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1: Now the Global Sky Tracker weather. Today, lots of sunshine and up to 19, down to 12 overnight. Tomorrow, sun and cloud, highs of 19, a low of 11. Sunday and Monday, sun, then more clouds roll in, highs of 20. Tuesday and Wednesday, cloudy and highs in the late teens. And on Wednesday, a chance of rain and up to 17. Outside CKNW in downtown Vancouver, it's 18 degrees.
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5: Welcome back to the show. If you're just joining us, we spent a lot of time today talking about a very historic day in BC politics. Three BC Conservative MLAs have walked away from the BC Conservatives this morning, which takes a total to 12 MLAs that have left since Kerry Lynn Findlay won the leadership on May 30th. 10 of her own members are now calling on her to resign. She says she's not going anywhere. Today, we also learned that Mike Bernier stepped aside as leader of Centre BC so that Peter Millibar could take over, and the group of defectors Mr. Millibar had been assembling since August merged into that party rather than starting a new one from scratch because it's already registered with Elections BC. They can go into an election and be a registered party, which is very important. Eleanor Sturco, who was pushed out of the Conservative caucus last year, and Centre BC now makes it Centre BC has its eighth sitting MLA. So she's joined. So there's eight of them in total. Peter Millibar is the leader. Mr. Millibar and Mr. Bernier joined me earlier today on the show at 3:00 live. And I did ask about whether they had been receiving any calls from BC Conservatives, even just hours after announcing their own party. Take a listen to his comments. Have you heard from your former colleagues about coming over?
6: Yeah, we've heard from a lot of them, and it's a complete mess over there. The rumor mill is that the 11 that signed this supposed letter are all getting their walking papers in one form or another.
5: They're going to get booted out, you're hearing that?
6: That's what I'm hearing. It's a rumor. I don't know if it's true or not. Mm-hmm. We're working through that process. We have more MLAs reaching out, wanting to join. As I was sitting here just waiting to go on air. So
5: somebody contacted you.
6: Multiple. And so, we will have more than eight MLAs. It's not inconceivable that we start pushing close to that 20 number. And again, if EB blinks and decides not to go, that means we will be the official opposition going into the legislature as well. So this is why it was critically important, first step around the general election, if it gets called as a snap election, but also moving forward, if it doesn't, we're just at that end point. We would have been in a couple of weeks anyways with Mike's cooperation and Centre BC's cooperation.
5: That was Peter Millibar, new leader for Centre BC, saying he's already getting inquiries about joining that party. That was about maybe 90 minutes after he announced, so word got out pretty quick. Give me a call on the open line. We'd love to hear from you, 604-602-7373. Does this provide you an alternative if you're not voting NDP for a free enterprise party, or do you think this is going to split the vote? 604-602-7373. Let's go to Gail in Abbotsford. Hi, Gail.
7: Hi, good afternoon, Jess. Thanks for taking my call. There's no way in the world. I live in Abbotsford, and Kerry Lynn Findlay is a player out here, and there's just no way in the world I would vote for that person. If Dallas Brody was running out here, she'd have my vote yesterday. Mm-hmm. With the NDP, well, she would. And as for the NDP, I really don't want another election at this time, because with the scattering of the other parties, we're going to get stuck with the NDP another 4 years, and it just makes me sick.
5: Yeah.
7: The backtracking on DRIPA, for instance. I'm Indigenous, by the way. There has to be a recall and a repeal of that. there has

0: be. We have so many nations that are ripping off their members and each other, and if we don't repeal it, we're going to be end up being paid more for that. I want Dallas Brody at least is addressing those things. Nobody else is. And Peter Melibar isn't going to, because his wife is Indigenous and his kids are status. He's not going to touch that.
1: I think Mr. Melibar has already said that there's going to be a repeal of DRIPA. I think he's already mentioned that. I will clarify with him next time he's on the show, but I appreciate your giving us a call. There's a lot of folks who do feel the way you feel. You're absolutely right. I mean, there's going to be ridings where things are tight, that if both parties, BC Conservatives and Centre BC, are running, it will split the vote, and I can see, absolutely guarantee you, NDP MLAs or candidates will come down before, and don't think it won't happen again. Give us a call, 604-602-7373. Let's go to Angie in Delta. Hi, Angie.
2: Hey, Jazz. Thanks for taking my call. You know, I don't know if there will be a split in votes, because it just, I think, all depends on when Evie is going to call this. I have to say, though, that, you know, he calls that is in his best interest. Carrie Lynn Finley is absolutely doing whatever is in her best interest, although I don't think anybody's sure of that. But, you know, today with what Bernier and Milibar did, that is the two of them putting British Columbia first. So kudos to them. Thank you to those gentlemen, because we need help. Because it's not going to be from the Conservatives, and it's not going to be from the NDP.
1: Well, thank you for your call. I mean, the polls that we've seen so far, there's a swath of British Columbians, a large swath, who aren't happy with the NDP. Some of them are NDP voters. And they're not happy with the BC Conservatives either. It's too far right for them. So, you know, I had asked Keith Baldry about, could this be a Gordon Wilson moment in the early 90s, when he pointed at Mike Johnson and said, nothing gets done in this province because of these two. And his party, at one point during the campaign, if you look at the numbers, was on its way to form government based on that one moment, that lightning in a bottle. I'm not saying it's going to happen here with Mr. Milibar, but there is a wide swath of British Columbian who wants to see change. They just don't know who to vote for instead of the NDP at this point, because they're not comfortable with the BC Conservatives. So if you make people feel comfortable, look, we're a fiscally conservative government. We do care about economic issues, but we are not going to, you know, start focusing on culture wars, but on issues that matter to British Columbia. It's just normal politicians doing the work that people want to see. I think there is an opportunity there. So there are British Columbians who do believe there's time for change, but they want to hand over the reins of power to a party that is responsible. And they just, based on what they've seen over the last few months, and even under Mr. Rustad, they're not completely comfortable with the Conservatives. 604-602-7373. Let's go to Sam in Richmond. Hi, Sam.
3: Hi. Thanks for taking the call as well. And just a couple of quick points. Number one, wasn't Peter one of the first couple of candidates to go during the leadership vote?
1: You mean, did he get... he came in fifth place, yes.
3: He came in fifth place. And just surprised. I'm happy, by the way, that he's doing what he's doing with the Centre BC. But I was just surprised. The second thing is... again, quickly, is I think we should have some marketing within through your station or through Peter or anybody else that says if the NDPs decided to do a quick election like that, we should not vote for him, even if you are NDP, just for that reason. Because this is, in my mind, is illegal, because the term is in 4 years, not in two, and he's trying to copy... what Ford did in Ontario.
1: Oh, Ford did. I can tell you Justin Trudeau did, and John Horgan did, our former premier did. So we have set election dates, but politicians thought they could take advantage of terms that are favorable to them, and it's worked, and they haven't been punished. And that's the reality of it. We can say all we want that we don't like, but guess what? It's worked for politicians. So you're absolutely right. And I would argue in these election campaigns, the controversy lasts for a day or two, and then we start discussing other issues, which are very important as well. And that's part of the challenge. In regards to Mr. Milibar being fifth, you're absolutely right. But you got to remind yourself, he's going to have to sell himself to the electorate. Previously, he had to sell himself to a BC Conservative. And those memberships, one would argue, and people have argued, they're more conservative. and it's a narrower group.

0: group of voters rather than a wide general electorate out there. So it's a different type of voter. So yes, he didn't do well, but some would argue in a BC Conservative Party, those are very conservative voters. But if you have to speak to those who are centrist, center-liberal, center-left, he may do better, and center-right as well. So that's the difference between a party membership and the broad general public as well. 604-602-7373, would you kick the tires when it comes to center BC, or do you think just a mistake and it's going to split the vote, guaranteeing a large NDP majority? We'd love to hear from you. 604-602-7373. Let's go to George in Vancouver. Hi, George. George? Oh, looks like we lost George. George, are you there? No, we lost George. All right, 604-602-7373. That's 604-602-7373. We're going to take a quick break. More of your calls after the break. 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Traffic in 30 seconds.
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0: 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Here's Trish Jewison.
3: Cleared the collision out in Langley, westbound on Highway 1, west of 264th Street, but there's still lots of leftover volume through there. Also cleared a stalled semi, westbound on Highway 1 at Cole Road in Abbotsford. That's off to the right shoulder. Crews are on scene to an accident in Maple Ridge on Lougheed Highway east of 228th Street with big delays in both directions. And crews are still on scene to a crash in Richmond on the Highway 91 on-ramp to northbound Highway 99. Watch out for a new crash in Vancouver on Oak Street and West 28th Avenue, and crews are just arriving on scene to a new collision in Port Coquitlam on McAllister Avenue and Shaughnessy. 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I'm Trish Jewison in the CKNW Traffic Center.
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0: All right, welcome back to the show. If you're just joining us, we've been taking some calls on today's very historic day where three BC Conservative MLAs got the boot from their party. And they're not low-profile MLAs either. John Rustad, the former leader, Trevor Holford, an interim leader, and Claire Rette, a high-profile MLA who does very good work, booted out by Kerry Lynn Finley. There were 10 people who had signed a letter to our understanding asking for Ms. Finley to step down. She says, I'm not going anywhere. As well today, Peter Milibar is the leader of the Center BC. The previous leader, Mike Bernier, stepped aside. And that means that that's a registered party. So even if an election isn't called, Mr. Milibar is heading into the legislature, potentially, if no election is called, with seven other colleagues. So a party of eight, that would make it the third largest party in the legislature. And he says, as he told us today, there are many MLAs from that BC Conservative Caucus now calling and potentially joining as well. Now, as all of this was happening, negotiations for Center BC and Mr. Milibar's becoming the leader was going on right until late this morning. In fact, at one point, many people thought, what if we brought other leaders in behind the scenes? One of the ones, according to Keith Baldry for our Inside the House segment at 4 o'clock, being mentioned, get this, is former Premier Christy Clark. Take a listen to Keith Baldry's comments.
9: This follows a day of unbelievable tumultuous activity yesterday, Jazz. The meetings between Milibar and Bernier and the phone calls flying back and forth, the business elements of the business community were trying to get involved in this. At one point, some members pushing the notion of Christy Clark coming back as leader. That was rejected firmly.
0: Sorry, did you say Christy Clark? Christy
9: yes,
0: Clark?
9: Yes, that was part of the conversation yesterday. There was a pushback again. Should Bernier lead? Should Milibar lead? My understanding, they had a deal, then the deal fell apart, then they had a deal, then the deal fell apart. And then the deal was finally achieved either late last night or early this morning. And again, I think Bernier deserves a lot of credit for getting the ball rolling here and willingly stepping aside. And for the sake of the party, sake of the movement, to try to create a new party and get the egos out of the room. So this is a historic day. As I said at the top, it's not every day a brand new political party is created just like that.
0: There you go. So lots of negotiating behind the scenes. Give us a call on the open line. Would love to get your thoughts in regards to all of this. Does this give you a chance to perhaps votes for a different party if you don't like the NDP or the BC Conservatives? Or do you think they're just going to split the vote and giving the NDP an even bigger majority? 604-602-7373. Let's go to George in Vancouver. Hi, George.
10: Hi, Jazz. Sorry about the dropped call there. Number one, you have a fantastic X feed, the go-to place to keep up with the what's going on politically.
0: Thank you. It's busy day, that's for sure.
10: Busy months here, I think. Peter Miliband, boy, politically, revenge is best served cold. And man, I would have done a high five to him. The way he behaved at that debate when she took that unfair shot. He took the high road, and here's his just desserts here, getting a leadership. So I, at the end of the day, I entered the day feeling dread. I feel elated. I have an option. I have an opportunity. I need to figure out how to renounce my conservative membership. I fell into that from BC United. Now I have to get out of that and get into Center BC as soon as possible. Lastly, it looks like we're going to get that election call. EB's either got to go right away or it's a full 2 years, nothing in between. And I think he's going to do this. I think he's going tomorrow to the attorney, to the
0: lieutenant governor,
10: lieutenant government. So yeah. I'm curious, and I hope they have a way of vetting candidates quickly so that we don't have candidate controversy like Rustad was plagued with. Pick some good people who can make it through quickly.
0: Do you worry, though, that this will split the vote, though, giving the NDP a chance in some of these ridings?
10: I don't think that. And my riding is Dallas Brody. There's no way she's winning again. I think Carolyn Finley's going down with the ship here. I don't think anybody's going to vote for her. Really, the Conservatives might win a few seats rurally, zero chance in the urban areas. So if I can just add one thing, if you have a chance of getting guests, I'm so curious what Carolyn Elliott or Ian Black think about what's going on here. They've been really quiet about the situation. They need to step up and show some of their own personal leadership.
0: George, I really appreciate your call. Thank you so much. We'll reach out to them as well. It's amazing what's happened in one day, never mind the last 3 months. Let's go to Barry and Langley. Hi, Barry.
11: Hey, how you doing?
0: I'm doing okay. What are your thoughts on this?
11: Well, I'm with George, your previous caller. I'm throwing my vote behind Miliband, and I think if enough of us do that, we'll stop this split and we can get rid of the NDP. I'm older, obviously. I hang out with a bunch of guys who are either retired or close to retired. They're accountants, they're lawyers, and they all look at this tax that EB has put a pause on. And we've talked about it for weeks. And clearly, it's just a cash grab because they're bankrupt and they're desperate. Mm-hmm. And he's just looking for ways to get money. And he's put a pause on it for one reason, because he's going to call an election. So he's trying to buy votes. It's as dirty as it comes. He's looking at it going, if I do this, it's going to hurt me, so I'll put it on pause and I'll call an election. If he wins, it'll be right back. He'll do it.
0: Yeah, it could happen as early as February. As we all know, Trump may do the taco thing and there may be a deal in a couple of months when it comes to tariffs in Canada. And that PST with EB potentially winning a majority, some would argue, he could bring the next budget. So it's $260 million. That goes a long way, especially when you got a $13 billion deficit. Thank you for your call. Let's go to in Cloverdale. Hi, Dave.
12: Hey, Jazz. Thanks for taking my call. I'm elated at this Center BC and Peter Miliband. Best thing that could have happened to this province. I mean, yesterday I was politically homeless, and I'm telling you, I'm from Surrey. I couldn't agree with George 100%. I think he's from Vancouver. We are going to get rid of the NDP. Everyone was looking for an alternative. This is what it's going to be. You'll probably see zero NDP MLAs elected in Surrey. I'll tell you that. These guys are incompetent buffoons. They fiscally destroyed this province. We don't want the culture wars. We just want responsible government. Everyone sees through this PST hocus pocus that he's doing. They destroyed the hospital system. destroyed transportation. Look at the tunnel. They can't do accounting. Law and order's out the window. They're political opportunists here. People I know are jumping for joy right now, Jazz, at the opportunity to get rid of these guys. Call the election, and we're going to get rid of them.
0: Dave, thank you so much for your call. I really appreciate it. Do give us a call on the Buzz Line, folks, 604-331-2899, or you can email me, jazz@cknw.com. All right, coming up next, free hiking passes to Joffrey Lakes were being scalped for $40. Bots were clicking faster than you ever will. The province says it has a fix coming as next week, but the guy who blew the whistle says it solves almost nothing. We'll look at that issue next, but first, traffic in 30 seconds.
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3: Cleared the crash in Langley westbound on Highway 1 west of 264th Street. There's still some leftover volume through there. Crews are still on scene to an accident in Maple Ridge on Lougheed Highway east of 228th Street with delays both ways. And there's a collision in Richmond on the Highway 91 on-ramp to northbound Highway 99. 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I'm Trish Jewison in the CKNW Traffic Center.
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6: Global News at 5:30, I'm Julie Nolan. The turmoil within the BC Conservative Party continues. Three MLAs, including former party leaders John Rustad and former interim leader Trevor Halford, kicked out of caucus. The move apparently comes because they were part of a larger group of caucus members calling for the resignation of leader Carolyn Findlay. Ben O'Hara Byrne has the details.
7: BC Conservative leader Carolyn Findlay made a dramatic move on Friday, ousting both of her predecessors as well as a third MLA. In a statement, she writes, "Effective immediately, Trevor Halford, Claire Ratté, and John Rustad will no longer serve as members of the Conservative Party of British Columbia caucus." She gave no reason for the decision. Here's political scientist Hamish Telford.
8: In this sense of crisis, the leader simply doesn't know who to trust anymore. And she's chasing phantoms.
7: It comes after several MLAs pushed Findlay to resign this week. In a statement, Claire Ratté writes, reports that at least 10 Conservative MLAs have signed a letter asking for Ms. Findlay's resignation are correct, and I can confirm that I am one of them. Carolyn Findlay must do the right thing and resign. Findlay said Thursday she has no plans to step down. Here's Andrew Percy of Crestview Strategy.
9: I don't think any of this, looks like it's going to end well, either for Carolyn Findlay or for the BC Conservatives. And if people on the Conservative side of politics would say, and also not very well for the province.
7: The BC Conservatives won 44 seats in the 2024 provincial election, with expectations Premier Eby could be ready to send everyone back to the polls again within days. The party now finds itself down to just 25. Ben O'Hara Byrne, Global News, Victoria.
6: The province is putting a planned expansion of the PST on professional services on hold. The change was supposed to take effect October 1st, applying the tax to services including accounting, engineering, architecture, and commercial real estate fees. Here's Premier David Eby.
10: We're hearing from businesses that are facing bans on their products to one of their major customers in the United States, that are facing incredibly elevated tariffs right now. And they have asked us to do what we can to support them, to give them the breathing room that they need to find other customers and diversify to other markets. They're worried about uncertainty and they want to know that our government is listening.
6: The province's ongoing trade uncertainty prompted the pause, which is expected to save businesses, local governments, and consumers about $260 million this fiscal year. There's no new date for when the expansion will take effect. Jobs Minister Patty Hajdu says the federal government will not interfere with workers' right to strike. This as Ottawa considers legal changes to improve labor relations.
11: And one thing that we've heard clearly is that, in fact, what we need is a stronger labor regime to help with fostering better relationships. So the focus of the labor review was really to ask those questions about how we reduce the risk of labor disruption through providing better supports, not just to employers and to unions, but also at the federal level through federal mediation services and other tools.
6: Hajdu says her department held months of consultations with unions, employers, and other stakeholders over the spring and summer about the state of the Canada Labor Code. Princess Diana's revenge dress goes on tour ahead of a Sotheby's auction.
12: One of the most famous garments in modern royal history, the late Princess Diana's so-called revenge dress, is going up for auction at Sotheby's. Diana wore the black silk off-the-shoulder evening dress to a London gala in June 1994, on a day when headlines were dominated by the admission of her estranged husband, Prince Charles, that he'd committed adultery during their marriage. Images of Diana looking bold and confident in the dress by designer Christina Stambolian went around the world, and a tabloid headline the next day declared, "Revenge is chic." The dress was last sold by Diana herself shortly before her death in 1997 to raise money for charity. It's now being offered with an estimate of $150,000 to $300,000 US dollars and may sell for much more. It's on display at Sotheby's in London and will travel to Hong Kong and Geneva before it's sold to New York in December.
6: That was AP correspondent Jill Lawless. Now the latest CKNW traffic.
4: Crews are on scene to a crash on Oak Street and West 28th Avenue with delays in all directions. There's an accident in Maple Ridge on Lokine Highway east of 228th Street with crews on scene and delays both ways. And crews are still on scene to a crash in Richmond on the Highway 91 on-ramp to northbound Highway 99. Lots and lots of volume on all the major routes, especially southbound at both the Oak and Arthur Lang bridges. Busy northbound Knight Street Bridge from the east-west connector and slow eastbound on Highway 1 approaching the Ironworkers Memorial Bridge from Westview Drive. 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I'm Trish Jewison in the CKNW Traffic Center.
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6: Now the Global Sky Tracker weather. Today, lots of sunshine and up to 19, down to 12 overnight. Tomorrow, sun and cloud, highs of 19, a low of 11. Sunday and Monday, sun, then more clouds roll in, highs of 20. Tuesday and Wednesday, cloudy and highs in the late teens. And on Wednesday, a chance of rain and up to 17.
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16: All right, welcome back to the show. Joffrey Lakes costs you nothing to visit. What it costs you is a win in a daily online race that most people lose. Now, the park caps day use at roughly 500 people between May and October. Passes go live at 7 in the morning, 2 days before you visit, and they're gone really fast. For years, hikers assumed they were simply being outclicked by other hikers. But in August, it was learned that something else was going on. People were hoarding those free passes and then reselling them. And in at least one case, a pass the province gives away for nothing was moving for $40. The ministry looked at the booking patterns and concluded bots were doing the clicking. So BC Parks is responding. Starting September 22nd, you will need a verified account before you book, either through your BC Services card or through a new login on the BC Parks site. The government is calling that a solution. But the hiker who first raised the alarm is not convinced. Steve Joynes points out that verification does not create a single additional space on that very trail. As I said, Steve Joynes is a hiker and a parks advocate, and he joins us now. Steve, thank you so much for your time today.
17: Thanks. It's good to be here.
16: This new solution that BC Parks is responding with a verified account before you can book, your thoughts, is this the right direction to go? Is it enough?
17: I mean, I think it's surprising and a little disappointing that the system was able to be so easily abused for years, and they're only responding with some additional measures after it went, you know, in the media, after there was some large attention paid to it. But the larger underlying issue is that we shouldn't have a day pass system at all.
16: And why is that in your mind?
17: Well, if you look at the population density in the province, you know, we're a very sparsely populated province. If you, you know, pull up Google Maps and just look at the satellite image, the amount of forest and mountains and lakes and just areas that we have to go hiking are incredible. And what we've seen is just gross mismanagement of the BC Park system for an extended period of time now. And, you know, as that accumulated, as that, you know, mismanagement occurred year after year after year, we saw that supply wasn't keeping up with demand in terms of parking facilities and trail facilities. And it kind of hit a tipping point a number of years ago where, you know, some of the trails were being habitually overcrowded. And if you arrived, you couldn't get a parking spot. And it was creating some safety concerns of people spilling out and starting to park along highways and those types of areas. And so the response was, well, let's just start locking people from BC out of being able to access the parks. And they've spent a lot of money now developing software, paying for people to stand guard at the parks to make sure you can only get in if you have the appropriate paperwork. All of this silly stuff that's just been a complete waste of money. if they had for the past 5 or 6 years instead paid for people to actually build new trails and complete park management plans and upgrade parking facilities, there would never be a need to ever lock anyone out of a park. The demand would meet the supply and everything would work out quite smoothly. So I think it's just incredibly disappointing that we're seeing them just continue to double down on this flawed approach to managing access to nature.
16: Why has it gotten so bad in your mind? Is it a financial issue on your in your mind? Is it neglect and that the priorities are somewhere else? One would argue with what you're saying in the broader context of a global budget for the provincial government. This wouldn't cost a lot in regards to what you're saying, and it provides a lot of, obviously, enjoyment for people. It's a net win for any government when you build new trails. Why do you think this isn't happening?
17: To be honest, it's really puzzling to me. I mean, we know it is happening. We know that over the past, you know, decade or so, the system has been grossly mismanaged. You know, a number of years, BC Parks used to publish an annual report, for example, and they stopped publishing the annual report. There used to be a strategy document that provided visibility to British Columbians about what the objectives and vision for the park system was. And they deleted that strategy document and hid it from deleted all references to it from the website. You know, there used to be in the BC budget, they would report BC Parks as a line item in the budget. And they stopped doing that a number of years ago as well. The lack of transparency into the park system is so bad now that, you know, I think if you were to hire an external accounting firm and say, you know, using only publicly available information, can you confirm that BC Parks even exists as an agency with a budget and objectives and staff and whatnot? It wouldn't even be possible to confirm that BC Parks is even a thing. So, you know, we've got into this really weird situation where, for one reason or another, they've decided that they don't want to make these modest investments. And, you know, as you say, it is very popular. People in BC love the parks, and so it should be such a political home run to try and upgrade these facilities. So it is a bit of a head-scratcher. I don't know why we've got to this point, and I don't know why we're continuing to spend more and more money on upgrading systems to lock people out instead of upgrading trails. Now, I do think some people are going to say, well, you know, there's no room to upgrade trails and this and that. But if you actually take, you know, a fairly close look, there's a lot of really great opportunities. One in the Lower Mainland is Pinecone Burke. This was a park that was established, you know, a long time ago now. I think it might be 2 decades. It doesn't yet have a management plan, and so they haven't been able to invest in putting some trails in there. But once that park is, you know, once we develop some trails and parking areas for accessing Pinecone Burke, that'll take a lot of load off of Garibaldi and Seymour and Cypress and Golden Ears. And if you look closer to Joffre Lakes, which is the other park that has the day pass, just a few kilometers up the highway, there are some other hiking areas. It's not in the park system. It's in the rec site and trail system, but they're being, you know, very closely co-managed. And there would be an opportunity to basically say to people, hey, listen, if the Joffre Lakes parking lot is full, here's some other great destinations that are similar in location and experience that you could explore. Now, that would require upgrading those trails and whatnot, but there's just no excuse for locking people from BC out of accessing nature. It's just such a backwards policy.
16: We are speaking to Steve Jones, hiker and park advocate. We're talking specifically about access to Joffre Lakes Park. More after the break, but first, traffic in 30 seconds.
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16: Let's get you where you're going. Here's Trish Jewison.
4: Major delays for an incident northbound at the south end of the Alex Fraser Bridge with traffic slow from 72nd Avenue on the approach. Crews are on scene to a crash in Vancouver at Oak Street and West 28th Avenue. And there's still a collision in Maple Ridge on Lokine Highway east of 228th Street with delays in both directions. Plenty of volume on all the major routes. Northbound Highway 99 approaching the Massey Tunnel is slow from south of Highway 17A. Eastbound Highway 1 to the Iron Workers Memorial Bridge is back to Westview Drive. And super slow southbound out of Vancouver at both the Oak and Bridges. 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I'm Trish Jewison in the CKNW Traffic Center.
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16: Welcome back to the show. If you're just joining us, we are talking to Steve Jones, a hiker and parks advocate. We're talking about access to Joffrey Lake parks, particularly in regards to the tickets that the provinces province offers every day. And in some cases, bots were being used in the province. Thinks they have a solution now in regards to online having an online verified account. Now, one of the other issues, Steve, is that Joffrey Lakes is closed for First Nations ceremonies. DRIPA is reshaping how government operates. As I am wondering, is park strategy in your mind deliberately staying quiet because negotiations are still live and talking about it openly would perhaps complicate things the government would rather keep off the table?
17: You know, I think that's kind of a very complicated question, but I will say that a lot of the issues related to transparency and reporting and collaboration with communities and funding and priorities certainly predate DRIPA by a large number of years.
16: Mm-hmm.
17: I also think that, I don't think there is a direct link to draw there.
16: Okay.
17: Obviously, you know, reconciliation is I think is very important, and it does draw a thread through every element of what we do in this province. And so, there certainly are some conversations there and some things to consider, but I don't think that it is. I don't think it is the case. And in fact, you know, I do worry sometimes about the way that the government approaches and communicates around issues related to First Nations reconciliation around the park system, because I fear that sometimes, due to poor communication on behalf of the government, there is some backlash directed towards First Nations mm-hmm. groups, which is very unfortunate. And I think inappropriate. And, you know, I do think that clearer communication about what's happening would help prevent that. And so, you know, I do worry that some of the way that this stuff is mishandled by the provincial government results in people taking out their frustrations at the First Nations, which is not the cause of the issue. It's not the reason why we're having challenges accessing the trails. And so, you know, there's a whole other set of issues there.
16: Mm-hmm.
17: But I certainly don't think that the broader issues regarding BC Parks budget, BC Parks reporting, and the decision of BC Parks to manage the growth in population by making it harder to access parks instead of by increasing recreation opportunities, I don't think that has, anything to do with First Nations reconciliation. I think it's a separate set of decisions that are being made there.
16: My final question to you, besides just opening up more trails and spending dollars there, if you had to design this system from scratch, when you got the 7 a.m. click race, a potential lottery, staggered release, is there anything else you think we could do differently to make the system better beyond the solutions you've talked about, which is spending more money and opening up new trails? What else would you like to see done to improve the park system for the public?
17: Yeah, so I mean, we can definitely foresee a future where, you know, even after we have upgraded more trails and stuff, it's possible that there will be a handful of locations in the system that are everyone's favorite, and there may be a need to do some kind of crowd control around those sites. And so I think when you look at best practices for that type of a thing, there's two important changes that need to be made. One is, it should, any time that demand exceeds supply by such a large margin, it should become a lottery instead of a race to who can click the fastest. So, you know, you would maybe have a window from 6 a.m. to 10 a.m. where you could express interest in going for a hike a few days in the future. And then at 10 a.m., there would be a random draw and people would get their tickets. Because right now it really becomes who can click the fastest, which, let's be realistic, that means who is the best at developing software that can click the fastest. And so it really has become a little unfair where the people who have the best technology skills are gaining, access to those tickets unfairly. You know, I hear a lot of complaints about people who work shift work, for example, and they're not available at 7 a.m. on the dot. You know, maybe they're a nurse working a shift in a hospital, and so they're never able to get a ticket. And so, you know, the first would be just move to a lottery system. And the second would be, right now you can only book 2 days in advance. The message we're sending to the world right now to tourists, people who want to book, you know, very expensive vacations from Europe, from Asia, they want to travel to BC, they want to take in all of our sites, spend money at our restaurants and do all of that. They're coming to the realization that if you book that ticket and you land in BC, there's a chance that you're not going to have a chance to visit Joffre Lakes or Garibaldi Park or Golden Ears Park. You're only going to be able to find out 2 days in advance if you're even able to access our provincial parks. And so they're not coming, right? They're going to go to Washington or Alberta or Alaska instead. And we're losing a lot of tourist money, I believe, as a result. And at the same time, we're spending a ton of money on Destination BC advertising and trying to tell people to come here and visit our parks. So it's just it's almost laughable how silly and how much mismanagement is happening at the provincial level, where we're spending so much of our taxpayer dollars trying to tell people to come here, but then we're also spending so much of our taxpayer dollars making it impossible for them to do anything while they're here and discouraging them from coming here. And one has to wonder just how bad is it going to get before someone finally says, you know, we need a bit of accountability, we need a bit more competence and strategy at a high level in how we're managing access to nature. Access to nature is the best thing that we can do for improving health outcomes, mental health. There's so many reasons why we need people in BC to be able to get out as often as they can.
16: Steve, I really appreciate you making time for us on this very important issue. Thank you so much.
17: Thank you.
16: That is Steve Jones, a hiker and park activist. Thank you so much. Really appreciate his time. And thanks to you for calling in on the Open Line and Buzz Line calls. I'm Jazz Joe Hall. Thanks for listening. NewsHour is next.
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3: Cleared an incident northbound at the south end of the Alex Fraser Bridge, so it's just leftover volume through there now. Crews are on scene to a crash in Vancouver on Oak Street and West 28th Avenue, and there's still an accident out in Maple Ridge. That's on Lougheed Highway just east of 228th Street with delays both ways. 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
19: So you know what show going on with the BC Conservatives right now?
14: Peter Miliband coalesces the centre-right to take on the NDP as soon as the campaign begins. And the baffling disappearance of Jody Henriksen on Bowen Island. New attention on a case that's been cold for years.
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14: Good evening and thanks very much for joining us. Sophie is off today. The likelihood of a snap provincial election is greater than ever after the Premier's speech at the Union of BC Municipalities Convention today. As Paul Johnson shows us, David Eby made a number of campaign-style promises.
21: Will he or won't he? When Premier Eby took the stage at the Union of BC Municipalities Convention Friday, there was a noticeable spring in his step. Does the now veteran politician smell opportunity in the air?
22: There is a crucial role in local governments.
21: Though he deflected at every opportunity to confirm a coming election, other things the Premier said were received as decidedly campaign-like. Earning rounds of applause for his announcement to delay expansion of the PST and a promise to bring new BC ferry construction back home. At a news conference afterward, his partisan instincts were on full display.
22: Let's not pretend that the chaos on the Conservative side is new. It has been the case from the beginning. I don't know how many leaders they've been through now. They're going to focus on the nonsense that they're up to, the culture wars, the mega, this and that. For us, it's British Columbians growing our economy, strengthening our country.
21: I spoke with a good number of local politicians at the UBCM convention. Not a single one of them put the chances of a snap fall election call at less than 80%. And they're generally not very happy about that.
23: And I think the concern is that the issues are really going to focus on the provincial issues and, you know, turn voters to that when it's time to focus on the local government issues.
21: The local politicians also worry about a drain on their volunteers if there's anything close to an overlapping provincial election. Outside of an actual visit to the Lieutenant Governor, the repeated statement, "I'm not announcing an election today," has the political class scrambling to prepare for one. In Vancouver, Paul Johnson, Global News.
14: And as Paul suggested, if there is an early election call, it's an opportunistic move to take advantage of epic turmoil within the BC Conservative Party. MLAs, including former party leaders John Rustad and former interim leader Trevor Halford, have been kicked out of the caucus. Ben O'Hara-Byrne has the details.
1: As advance voting begins in a by-election that could allow her to lead her party in the legislature, Carrie Lynn Findlay made a dramatic move to further assert her authority over the BC Conservative caucus, ousting both of her predecessors and a third MLA without providing a reason. In a statement, Findlay writes, effective immediately, Trevor Halford, Claire Rattay, and John Rustad will no longer serve as members of the Conservative Party of British Columbia caucus.
2: In this sense of crisis, the leader simply doesn't know who to trust anymore. And she's chasing phantoms.
1: It comes after several MLAs pushed Findlay to resign this week, including at an emergency caucus meeting in Vancouver. In a statement, Claire Rattay writes, reports that at least BC Conservative MLAs have signed a letter asking for Ms. Findlay's resignation are correct, and I can confirm that I am one of them. Carrie Lynn Findlay must do the right thing and resign.
3: I don't think any of this, looks like it's going to end well, either for Carrie Lynn Findlay or for the BC Conservatives.
1: Rattay was also one of the MLAs told this week that she'd been looked into by a private investigator, allegedly hired by a former party staffer. More than a dozen current and former Conservative MLAs and party staffers were targeted.
15: Frankly, the often repeated excuse that she's unaware of everything that her team is doing is just not credible.
1: But other Conservative MLAs tell me they continue to support Carrie Lynn Findlay. They feel there's been a concerted effort to undermine her leadership and the will of the members who elected her from the get-go. And Findlay says she's staying put.
16: I'm not going anywhere.
1: Despite rampant

0: Element here, Chris. Never seen anything like this before in BC politics. We've seen the creation of new parties, but generally confined to maybe two or three members. Suddenly, just like that, Centre BC has eight MLAs in their fold. So here's the faces we're talking about. Peter Miliband, of course, is the leader of this group. Rosalind Bird, of course, as well. Alia Warbus, Donegal Wilson, Bruce Bannman, Teresa Watt, Ian Payton, and newcomer Eleanor Sturco has gone from independent status to joining these this group. She appeared unexpectedly at the announcement today. We're going to hear from Mr. Miliband and Eleanor Sturco, the latest addition to the new party.
1: Historically, the only way you form government is do exactly what we're doing. You bring together a broad range of viewpoints, skills and experiences from across the province, and you form a coalition of people that want to see fiscal responsibility, want to see safe streets, want to see good health care, want to see good outcomes in K-12 education.
2: When Peter and the team asked me if I would join, I was very, very enthusiastic to say yes, because it's time for us to put professionalism first, British Columbians first.
3: Well, Keith, Peter Miliband hinted more MLAs could be joining Centre BC. Mm-hmm. What are some of the likeliest names?
0: Yeah, he went as far as telling Jazz Joel on CKNW he could get as many as 20 faces in all when all is said and done. So names like Brian Tepper in Surrey, Linda Heppner in Surrey have been bandied about. Carolyn Finley does have her knot of supporters in the caucus. One of the challenges for those who don't support her in caucus is they represent ridings right now in the north and the interior that federally are very strong conservative ridings. It may be hard for them to win without that conservative label. So I think people like Kyle Giddens in Prince George, Gavin Dew in the Okanagan are wrestling with that. Tony Luck in the interior as well. I think it's likely we're going to see at least a few more join Peter Miliband. I talked to Trevor Helford today. He hasn't decided exactly what he's doing. He says he's going to run again, but not as an independent. We don't know what that means. John Rustad is coming here for a news conference on Monday, and you've got Scott McInnes from Columbia River Revelstoke also coming here, who's also out of the caucus as well. So this drama is not over. There's more plotting and scheming going on out there, and of course that election call beckons could come as early as Tuesday.
3: Could be a lot going on in the next few days, Keith. Thanks very much. Now, the disappearance of 17-year-old Jody Henriksen has been a nearly two-decade mystery on Bowen Island. There has been a lot of speculation about what happened to her, and Global News has learned the Integrated Homicide Investigation Team was back on the island this week. Romina Dea now on what her former boyfriend is saying about that.
4: 17 years after teenager Jody Henriksen vanished from Bowen Island, homicide detectives are back, searching a remote area just last week, according to sources.
5: You didn't kill her?
6: No, I didn't.
5: You have no idea where she is?
6: I don't.
4: We caught up with Jody's ex-boyfriend, Gavin Arnott, outside an Alberta courtroom on an unrelated matter to ask about the new police search near his family's property on Bowen Island.
6: They're not going to find anything, just as they haven't for the last 20 years. There's nothing to implicate me. I know that there's nothing that's going to tie me to it, so it's not really anything to bother me.
4: Jody, who was from Squamish, disappeared after a house party on Bowen Island, June 2009. Gavin, identified by police as a person of interest early on. 2 weeks before the party, Gavin, 19 at the time, was convicted of assaulting Jody, who was 17. He received a conditional discharge and was prohibited from contacting her as part of his probation.
5: You were the last person to see her alive, though, right?
6: No, I wasn't.
5: Who was?
6: I don't know. Whoever the last person to see her was.
5: Did you ever think about it?
6: Dude, absolutely. I blame myself for every time for leaving her. That was pivotal. If I had not departed company with Jody, then she probably wouldn't be missing right now. Because I know where she is. If I followed her around like a stalker, right? Like, then I'd know where she was.
4: Jody never found. No charges have been laid.
7: Justice for me and my family is understanding what happened to Jody. Right now, we have absolutely no idea what happened to Jody that night.
4: We asked IHIT, why were they back on Bowen Island searching after almost 2 years? Did they find any human remains, human DNA, or anything else of evidentiary value? And do they plan to return? We did not locate Jody Henriksen's remains, said Sergeant Frida Fong from IHIT. A dedicated team of investigators on IHIT

0: cold case team is committed to exhausting every lead. A person of interest was identified early in the investigation, and that remains unchanged. Homicide detectives searched the same area on Bowen November 2024 after a film crew's cadaver dogs hit on something. No details are revealed. The latest police search sparking a tiny bit of hope for Jody's devastated family.
1: If anyone knows anything at all, put an end to this, please. Let us know what happened to Jody.
0: Romina Dea, Global News.
2: Two children from Alberta who were the subject of an Amber Alert in BC in July have been found safe and sound. Alberta RCMP provided an update today confirming the boys were found in BC on Thursday.
3: They were located on a rural property in West Kelowna. I won't get into specific locations or where that was exactly, but they were in good health. My investigators did send me a picture, and they seemed to be happy young children. They did not seem to be in any sort of distress at the time that they were apprehended.
2: Krista Morrison and Daniel Ludwig have been arrested on warrants for contravening a custody order. The children will be transferred to the custody of Alberta Children and Family Services. The owner of Blue Water Boat and RV Storage says he's closing his downtown Kelowna location due to an increase in crime and street disorder. It's the latest local business to say things have gotten much worse over the last couple of years. Kevin Pontius has more.
4: The owner at this local storage company is deciding to call it quits. Ted Thorderson says he's watched the conditions around his downtown Kelowna business worsen over the last couple of years, and he's tired of waiting for a long-term solution.
5: Where's David Eby? David, where are you? We need solutions. Where have you been? Have you been to Kelowna? Have you looked? There's big problems here. These people need safe housing.
4: Thorderson says the 7-acre property has become too costly to keep secure. He says fences have been repeatedly damaged and people have entered the property forcing staff to confront them.
6: I found that over the last few weeks it's got really bad. Like I said, some of our staff have got verbally assaulted, physically assaulted, and you know, it's costing us thousands of dollars to keep fixing all the security stuff we have around the property.
4: The owner says he appreciates the RCMP's efforts, but believes the police can only do so much due to the scale of the problem.
5: There's been more and more people like sort of passed out on the street right behind us. Just the other day, there's two of them within 300 feet right out, and I didn't used to see that. It seems worse.
4: For many businesses in Kelowna, this is nothing new. Theft and property damage are problems they've learned to deal with, but that doesn't mean it's gotten easier.
5: Mental illness is the secondary result of the drug problem. Let's do something, and we're calling on David Eby once again. David, BC's biggest problem. Let's get on solutions.
4: In a statement to Global News, the provincial government says it's committed to improving community safety through targeted policing programs for repeat offenders and partnerships with local organizations. Thorderson says he doesn't want to leave Kelowna. He just wants a location where he feels his staff, customers, and property can be safe. He's planning to wind down operations at the current location next month. Kevin Pontius, Global News, Kelowna.
2: Downtown Vancouver businesses under pressure.
7: If this continues, our business would shut its doors down.
2: With construction disruption on Davie Street, local merchants say revenues are falling rapidly, why they say they may not survive even for another month. That's next on the NewsHour.
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5: Full of Okanagan Lake and the residents who rescued it coming up later on the News Hour. Plus, boardwalk battle in Kelowna. How residents are caught in the middle of a dispute between a resort owner and the city without access to prime waterfront. It has been a fixture on Davie Street for 43 years and survived all kinds of adversity. But Little Sister's Book and Art Emporium may have met its match. The owner says the business could fail this year because of Vancouver street construction. Travis Prasad reports.
6: For more than 40 years, Little Sister's has been a Davie Village fixture, honored by the city and province, even featured on a Canada Post stamp. But its owner is worried about the future.
7: If this continues, our business would shut its doors down.
6: Just days into construction along Davie Street, Harm Gill says sales have dropped 40% compared with the same period last year.
7: What we're hearing from customers is that it's been really difficult for them to get to Little Sisters, that, you know, they don't know which side the closures are going to be. When it comes to signage, it's really difficult for them to understand how to navigate construction.
6: The work is the start of a Davie Village upgrade that will widen sidewalks and improve public spaces. It's expected to last until 2028.
8: It's a ghost town. Yesterday I had 3 customers in like 3 hours. It's really drastic and it's really bad.
6: Next door, Davie Art Shop owner Mo Safari says his sales have collapsed. He wants the city to consider working outside business hours.
9: It should be better put the construction at the weekend on the midnight. Yeah, not in the middle of the day.
6: The West End Business Improvement Association has raised concerns about recent sidewalk closures with the city. Businesses had been assured they'd remain accessible throughout construction.
10: But we want to, as I said, keep those communication chains open with our businesses so that we can relay those concerns back to the city in order to intervene as quickly as possible.
6: The city says unexpected complications have delayed the work and acknowledges temporary problems with pedestrian access. It says it will update affected businesses. Gill is asking for a clear work schedule and property tax relief to help keep the shop from shutting down.
7: What it would mean is a massive loss of culture, history, legacy, and a sense of community.
6: He questions what the upgrades will be worth if businesses that helped shape the village aren't there to see them. Travis Prasad, Global News.
5: The 70-year-old Agassiz-Rosedale Bridge is getting a major upgrade, but some worry it won't be any safer. Traffic across the bridge has increased to nearly 15,000 vehicles a day, and local politicians say the project fails to address critical safety issues. Taya Fast reports.
11: A $33 million overhaul is coming to the Agassiz-Rosedale Bridge, money the province says will keep the 70-year-old crossing in service for decades longer. But there are concerns the project may not address one of the biggest safety issues on the bridge, its narrow two-lane deck.
12: Of course, we're happy when there's an upgrade, but and this bridge wasn't built for the volume and the traffic that we see today.
11: The bridge carries nearly 15,000 vehicles every day, and that number can climb significantly when Highway 1 is closed. There have been numerous serious and head-on collisions on the bridge, prompting calls for safety upgrades for years.
12: The speed being reduced has helped, but it's still not enough.
11: The Fraser Nicola MLA says he's heard similar concerns from constituents and says the long-term answer may be a much bigger project.
13: To actually redo the bridge and put a four-lane bridge in there.
11: The province's multi-million dollar project will focus on the bridge itself, repairing the deteriorating steel and concrete, improving drainage, and replacing expansion joints.
12: Having the space to put delineator down the middle of the bridge so that fear of head-ons is eliminated.
11: The Transportation Ministry says engineers are exploring other potential safety measures, but says, quote, the bridge is very narrow with a structural truss that physically restricts widening, leaving insufficient space to accommodate a center median.
13: We just hope they do the right thing on that bridge and maybe take a second look at it and see what we really need to do.
11: Construction is expected to begin as early as Monday with overnight single lane traffic and occasional full closures during the project. TFS Global News.
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5: 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And the battle over a boardwalk no one can use. A Kelowna property owner pushing back against a city plan to take control anyway.
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5: Founded back in 1894, the Museum of Vancouver is the oldest museum in the city. But decades of deferring repairs and upgrades is creating serious challenges for the nonprofit organization. Aaron MacArthur shows us what's at stake and what could be lost if all levels of government fail to invest in public assets.
22: This is from the Olympics.
23: All of this
24: from the Olympics to much further back into the past. So much of the city's collective memory stored at the Museum of Vancouver. But the collection is at risk. The museum warning about its decline.
0: If we don't start sounding the alarm now, that line will go down and down and down.
24: It's easy to see the cracks in the facade, leaking heat exchangers, a critical walk-in freezer no longer prioritized by the city for repair. Light bulbs go unchanged. Instead of hiding the warts, the museum is offering tours to the public in hopes it will make them care more about their cultural institutions.
0: Everyone is worried about finances, the future, you know, the sovereignty of our country. And I think because of that, cultural institutions are not on people's radar regularly.
24: According to the city, the funding provided to the Museum of Vancouver has been stable since 2011, $758,000 per year. The museum says that covers much less of its operating costs now than it did 15 years ago. One city councillor, Lucy Maloney, says the city needs to prioritize funding for arts and culture.
1: I've been very disappointed with the performance of Mayor Sim and ABC on arts and culture. Zero means zero means zero arts and culture investment and zero benefits to our city.
24: While governments focus on things like the World Cup, funding for arts and culture in Canada as a whole has faced decades of decline. To put it into perspective, Ryan Hunt says the public money spent on the World Cup would, if redirected, provide generations of economic benefit.
0: The BC Arts Council, which is the largest funder of the arts at the provincial level, could fund every museum and gallery that's currently being funded for 429 years.
24: The Museum of Vancouver hosting a debate ahead of the civic election, likely one of the few times arts and culture gets mentioned in the whole campaign. Aaron MacArthur, Global News.
5: The long-running battle over a popular Kelowna boardwalk took another weird turn today. The Hotel El Dorado is blocking public access to the pathway, which led the city of Kelowna to announce it will begin expropriation. But as Claudia Van Emmerich shows us, a judge has put a temporary halt on the city's plan.
2: New developments Friday in the long-running dispute over a short waterfront boardwalk in Kelowna, a feud that has the public caught in the crossfire.
3: Why this walkway is closed?
2: Argus Properties, which owns the El Dorado and Manteo Resorts and the walkway out front, receiving a temporary reprieve Friday in its legal challenge to the city's expropriation plans in an effort to restore public access. The court granting an injunction which puts expropriation on hold for now until a final legal decision is made.
8: I think it would be nice to have a continuous walkway and it would benefit everyone.
2: Argus stating in a news release it has made repeated efforts to work with the city and calls its decision to expropriate extreme and improper, adding city staff have pursued costly litigation and what we believe is an abusive use of expropriation powers, all done behind closed doors.
25: If it was open, almost every day.
26: Okay.
25: Yeah, I do. Yeah, I do a walk in the morning, walk in the afternoon.
2: Despite private ownership of the walkway, a decades-old agreement gives the city a legal right of way. The hotel first closed it off to the public during the COVID-19 pandemic, and despite a court ruling upholding the public's right to use it, it's been closed on and off since. It was shut again in July of 2025, this time by the city for repairs, and has remained closed ever since, the city accusing Argus of denying its workers access to do the maintenance.
27: In an email to Global News, the city stated it worked extensively with hotel ownership to find a solution that works for both sides to no avail, adding expropriation was the only remaining option to reestablish public access.
2: Neither party was willing to speak on camera Friday. Frustrated members of the public were talking, though, and just want to see some type of resolution.
8: But I think there's probably a solution that can be arrived at.
2: Claudia Van Emmerich, Global News, Kelowna.
5: And still ahead, Harry and Meghan navigate their new lives in the UK. How their own security has become a matter of national interest later. And cuteness overload with a bear cub found swimming alone out in the middle of Okanagan Lake.
15: Here's a look over at the Portman Bridge.
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5: Moved their children to a different school over security concerns. As Redmond Shannon reports, the Duke and Duchess of Sussex are not classified as working royals anymore, so they're not entitled to police protection, at least not yet.
29: Prince Harry promoting his Invictus Games. A key part of the new British life he and his wife Meghan have recently set up since moving back from the US. But shortly after their return last month, King Charles reminded them and all of us that they remain outside the circle of working royals.
30: Being non-working royals means the couple is not automatically entitled to taxpayer-funded police protection. However, a committee made up of police, lawmakers, and senior royal aides is now reviewing their case.
29: People outside royalty and politics sometimes get protection. Taylor Swift was controversially given it during a tour stop. British novelist Salman Rushdie had 24/7 protection after Iran called for his killing.
31: It's all based on threat and risk. That is the foundation stone. And ultimately, a lot of that comes down to duty of care and potentially threat to life.
29: Simon Morgan is a former Royal Protection police officer. He notes that in the UK, only some police officers can carry firearms. Private firms cannot. Harry had previously offered to pay for his police protection, but a court turned him down.
31: It sets a dangerous precedent. Who's to say that Mr. Bezos won't want it when he comes in? They certainly can afford it.
29: That means taxpayers would have to fund the Sussexes' police security.
32: Do they need armed protection? That would be the question. Do they really need it? I would say not.
33: They are not working members of the royal family anymore and they made their choices.
34: The only thing I do think is that because they've got young children, that would make me slightly more on their side.
35: Maybe it's that committee halfway, but I think they need to sit down and have a conversation as father and son.
29: Whenever the decision is made, it's likely to cause another right royal fuss. Redmond Shannon, Global News, London.
5: An investment in Surrey Healthcare is expected to give people in the community faster access to medical care. More than $33 million is going towards improving access to emergency care and diagnostics at Surrey Memorial Hospital and to community services for seniors. Starting in January, the hospital will have a dedicated front door triage team prioritizing patients earlier. There will also be an emergency department satellite center with lab and X-ray services for people with less urgent needs. The government will also replace the 12-year-old CT scanner at Surrey Memorial and add a second one to support the province's busiest emergency department.
0: Now, these are investments that will strengthen healthcare here in Surrey for the years to come. And this announcement isn't just about what happens in the hospital. We're also going to be expanding services for seniors and families in the community. In partnership with Fraser Health, we're improving access to adult day programs and overnight respite services that will benefit 200 people each year.
5: Overnight respite services give seniors short-term supervised care while giving families a temporary break. Adult day programs offer social, recreational, and health-related activities. Still ahead, a bear cub rescue.
1: Look at his little paws.
5: Boaters stumble on the little animal out in the middle of Okanagan Lake. What they did to save its life just ahead. Plus,
2: people know me as Penny's brother still, too, so.
5: Coming up in sports, the Canucks' big rig, Jamie Oleksiak, and how he's the second most famous athlete in his family.
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5: Although it does look like we have some more summer-like weather ahead, here's Christy with the details for the weekend.
24: Yeah, I would say that summer's going out with a finale, that's for sure, Chris. But I hate to hear that it's the last weekend of summer. Chris is right, though, everyone. We officially change over to fall on Tuesday. First full day will be Wednesday. This is the scene out there right now for our Friday. It's absolutely stunning. We have had a bit of haze across the region, and that's because that high-pressure ridge is trapping in some of those pollutants down below. So right now, the air quality health risk is at a 3, which is still at a low level. But for those of you in the Thompson region near Kamloops, it is now at a 4 level, which is at a moderate level, and we expect it likely will continue. I just want to quickly show you the transition we're going to see. So we're going to stay beautiful and warm for the next few days. We officially have our first full day of fall on Wednesday, and that's when we're expecting a bit of a change. It will feel more like fall with some cooler conditions. Temperatures today, we're up to 24, 25 degrees away from the water. We're expecting similar conditions again tomorrow, and we may even see that into Sunday also. These were the highs across the south coast, and we'll expect them similar again tomorrow. But keep in mind, with the longer nights now, we get cooler at night, especially with the clearer skies, and so it will be a little cooler overnight. Some high-level cloud will shift in tomorrow morning, but that will clear out by the afternoon, and all areas will be enjoying sunshine, except for the north coast area. You are expecting a bit of rainfall, and that will continue into your Sunday. Showers Saturday, more so rainfall on Sunday, whereas the rest of the province will be enjoying that sunshine. So highs in the mid to upper 20s for those of you in the interior, away from the water, close to mid-20s for the south coast area. So beautiful conditions for our Saturday afternoon. And Sunday, we continue with that sunshine. It's not until Wednesday that we'll start to see a bit more cloud cover. All right, tonight's weather window is coming to you from Tsawwassen, where Paul Simpson captured this shot of they were harvesting potatoes. This was this morning. And yes, that's a little bit of fog there. We may see that again tomorrow morning. But isn't that a great fall shot? I know, it's not fall, but end of summer shot.
5: It does feel like we're definitely at the change of seasons, though. An absolutely beautiful photograph. Yeah. Thanks for that, Christy, and have a great weekend. All right, a recent family boating trip on Okanagan Lake turned into a wildlife rescue mission.
4: Oh, honey, all the little guys.
6: Do you have a towel or something?
4: Yeah, I got a towel. He's coming.
5: Christina Zamniak says they were boating between their Vernon Lake House and Adventure Bay last weekend when they spotted a little bear cub swimming in the middle of the lake. She says it was clear the cub was exhausted and struggling to keep its head above the water. The family jumped into action and called the BC Conservation Officer Service for some guidance. After several attempts, they were able to get a rope around the bear and get it aboard to warm up.
4: His little nose was going under, he was blowing bubbles. His little back legs were not moving anymore. He was just paddling with his front and he was just exhausted. So we got him in there, got him on the boat. He was shivering, shaking. He was absolutely terrified.
5: They nicknamed the little guy Boo Boo. And on the advice of BC Conservation, they were told to take the bear close to shore and send him on his way, and that's exactly what he did. So hopefully reunited with Mama, or at least some buddies in the woods.
7: Where was Mama Bear? Because usually they're not far from the cubs.
5: It's a very, very good question, but she was not out in the middle of Okanagan Lake, which is
7: that's
5: where they found that little
7: because
5: guy.
7: Because I don't think she would have been all that pleased.
5: Squires here with a look ahead to sports now.
7: Anyway, all is well. Bear's okay, people are okay. Jamie Oleksiak gives the Vancouver Canucks back some size that they lost when Tyler Myers left for Dallas last season.
9: Obviously, bigger guy. Just want to be steady presence, consistent. Take pride in the penalty kill. I think those are keys for myself.
7: Oleksiak stands 6'7". But best of all, he has loads of NHL experience to teach the younger Canucks.
5: Glad to have him aboard. Also tonight, stick around for satellite debris.
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7: That's very true. And then the winter of discontent.
5: Well, let's see.
7: We'll wait and see, yes. The Vancouver Canucks don't really have a lot of rehearsal time before they get on the big stage. Today was only the second day of training camp in Penticton, but tomorrow the Canucks will play their first exhibition game in Seattle against the Kraken. There are only four X games before the real hockey starts on September 29th. Vancouver's going to keep most of its players in Penticton. They will take a game-sized roster down to Seattle tomorrow. But really, when you think about it, it's not a lot of practice time for the players and the new coaches to get ready for an actual game.
14: Well, I think both teams will have the same challenge. Trying to cover all your systems in 2 days is a tall task. So we feel we've done a good job of touching on everything just to make sure that they have an understanding of what it's supposed to look like. Our main focus tomorrow is going to be about the execution of the details that we've talked about, and then again, the overall compete of the game. They've been told numerous times that the summer skates are over. We have a team with a different jersey on the other side that's looking to do the same, so the intensity is going to ratchet up real quick.
7: The size the Vancouver Canucks lost when Tyler Myers went to Dallas last season has pretty much been recovered with the acquisition of Jamie Oleksiak. He's about an inch, maybe 2 inches shorter than Myers. But like Tyler Myers, Oleksiak has the wingspan of a pterodactyl and a lot of years patrolling NHL blue lines, which is why Vancouver brought him in. Experience and the ability to be a mentor.
15: At 6'7", 252 pounds, Jamie Oleksiak is literally the big brother on the Canucks this year. He begins his 13th NHL season on his fourth team after signing as a free agent after five very solid years in Seattle. The Canucks hope he comes as advertised, a dependable defender who sticks up for his teammates and sets the example the rest of the young blue liners can follow.
9: Obviously, bigger guy, just want to be steady presence, consistent, take pride in the penalty kill. I think those are keys for myself.
25: Those older guys means, you know, so much to us, just teaching us like small habits and just kind of pulling the group together.
15: Oleksiak is from Toronto, but this is the first time he's played on a Canadian-based NHL team after stops in Dallas, Pittsburgh, and Seattle. He knows the scrutiny is much higher from Canucks fans than anywhere else he's played, but he's okay with that.
9: Being a place where hockey's, you know, the top game in the market, it's going to be a new experience for me and something I'm looking forward to embracing and again, channeling that energy to you know, the ice and just competing out there.
15: He's not the only famous athlete in his family. His younger sister, Penny, is a decorated swimmer, having won 7 medals for Canada across 3 different Olympic Games. Her stardom started back in 2016, just as Jamie was starting to establish himself in the NHL. So he's been referred to as the other Oleksiak.
9: I'm proud of Penny, so yeah, I'll take it as a compliment, you know what I mean? I think even my neighborhood and the beaches, people know me as Penny's brother still too, so yeah, it's a cool part of our family and something that we can laugh at, but there's always that undercurrent of, you know, competitive nature between siblings, right? So it's always fun.
15: Penny is currently in the middle of a 2-year ban for an anti-doping rule violation.
1: Cracking back in, Oleksiak shoots, he scores!
15: Jamie is starting a 2-year deal with the Canucks worth $10 million, eager to prove he's well worth the investment.
9: I mean, I think you always want to be learning. You never want to be complacent. That's the big thing, right? I mean, we're all athletes. We're all very competitive. We all want to win. So I think no matter what age you are, what situation you are, you're always trying to come in and just not have that complacency, try and get a little bit better that day.
7: The Whitecaps are on the road against Real Salt Lake tomorrow, and they need to win this game to show everybody, especially themselves, that they can still play winning soccer. Despite recent disasters, Vancouver is first in the Western Conference. They have a game in hand, a 3-point lead, but too often since the World Cup break ended, the Whitecaps have missed excellent scoring chances. Apparently that big soccer net right now is not big enough for the Whitecaps, but Salt Lake has been stumbling worse than Vancouver of late, so not sure what the Whitecaps lineup will be tomorrow. However, Andras Kubas hurt his ankle in that game against Montreal, so he is questionable to play. The best goal scorer the Vancouver Rise has will be with the team through 2027. Jessica DeFilippo, she was the NSL Player of the Month for August. She's tied for the league lead with 11 goals. She will stay with the Rise through 2027 and lead them tomorrow at Swangard against Montreal at 2 o'clock.
2: What a talent.
7: There you go.
2: She's great. Speaking of talent, wait till you see what Squire has pulled out for satellite debris tonight. It's good.
7: I'm glad you like it.
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0: Well, I know we got cars flying off cliffs and
1: got
0: pizza.
1: That. Pizza. That'll be in this segment.
0: Up. Okay.
1: But also, I know it's too bad Sophie's not here, because if there's one thing Sophie loves is when animals either speak or sing. We don't have them talking. In this particular one, we have them singing.
0: Nice.
1: There we go.

0: Can you pass the pizza?
1: Easy.
2: When pizza can't,
3: hungry?
2: The new Domino can. Made for one with a Detroit-style Parmesan crust with the toppings you want. It's the Domino from
4: Domino's.
0: Still have the pizza? Oh.
5: They survive.
6: They survive. Nobody dies in those commercials. They just landed right on their tires. Okay, so if it was a movie, though, they'd blow up.
5: Oh, yeah.
6: No matter what, your car always blows up. So here's two more, one from Just Eat and from Sainsbury over in the UK.
7: Hello, my friend. Daisy, Doris, Dean Master 4000. 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Great. Did you have a good day working, chilling, yogaing, kayaking? 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We got it.

0: In the end, they double dated.
1: He pulled that one out of the fire.
0: Yeah, he did. 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Here we go.
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3: 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That's when a man...
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7: Sorry I called you Karen.
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14: Who's a good owner?
15: Open with cats and closed with cats.
0: Ah, very good. I didn't even think about that myself. Yeah, but you're well right. Done. Had a cat bookend.
1: Sophie would have loved it too. What did you think, Christy?
16: Very funny indeed. I am a big fan of M&M's, so that was my favorite. It was M&M's, right?
1: Yeah, it was
0: M&M's.
1: They
0: were M&M's. Yes, they were. Yeah.
1: Very
0: yeah.
1: yummy.
0: Both plain yeah. and peanut.
1: Peanut M&M's is the ones I like. Okay, the weekend is upon us. How's it look?
16: It's looking great. We've got sunshine right through until the beginning of fall, everyone. So enjoy.
1: Okay, thanks very much. Don't catch a falling bread knife with your bare hand. Have a good weekend, everybody.
0: Like it was just bread.
17: This is Global News. I'm Joshua Azizi. Delegates at the Union of BC Municipalities Convention in Vancouver introduced a resolution calling on Premier David Eby and his government to refrain from calling a snap provincial election during the local government election period. Richmond City Councillor Alexa Liu introduced the resolution yesterday and says it passed almost unanimously because local leaders understand how overlapping elections could lead to lower voter turnout. She says the resolution was about asking Eby to respect the local election process.
18: It's not fair to the elected officials that are running. It's not fair to our election staff that's working really hard to ensure a clear, fair election happens. And it's not fair to the residents who are being asked to vote.
17: Eby spoke at the convention Friday, but when asked about an early provincial vote, he said he hasn't made any decisions yet. Three more BC legislators have parted ways with the Provincial Conservative Caucus, joining a list that has grown to 12 MLAs since August. Conservative leader Carrie-Lynne Findlay announced today that she has removed three legislators from caucus: Claire Ratté, former leader John Rustad, and former interim leader Trevor Halford. In a scathing statement also released today, Ratté says Findlay must resign immediately. The legislator for Skeena says trying to remove MLAs from caucus on the eve of a potential snap election is an example of Findlay's poor judgment that does not befit someone who is trying to become premier. And another shakeup on BC's political scene, as eight former BC Conservative Caucus members have now joined an upstart centrist party. Kamloops Centre MLA Peter Milibar and six other former Conservative MLAs previously said they would be starting their own party. On Friday, they announced they will be joining Centre BC, along with Eleanor Sturco, who was removed from the BC Conservative Caucus last year. Milibar will also take over as party leader, with now former leader Mike Bernier agreeing to step aside. Here's Milibar.
19: We are going to be hyper-focused on the economy, of delivering affordability for British Columbians. We are going to be hyper-focused on healthcare and bringing that innovation and creative solutions into that sector so people can actually have a healthcare system they can rely on and cancer access they can rely on.
17: Milibar also says more MLAs are soon expected to announce they will be joining the party. Two unions representing Metro Vancouver transit workers are threatening a full withdrawal of bus and CBUS service if members don't ratify a tentative agreement. Unifor Locals 111 and 2200 have been engaging in limited job action, including a uniform ban, over the past month. Members have previously rejected two tentative agreements and will be voting on a third proposed agreement Monday. Results will be released after voting closes that day. Unifor says if members don't ratify that deal, a full strike affecting bus and CBUS service will begin at 12:01 a.m. Wednesday. Wages and working conditions are points of contention in the labor dispute. The owner of a longtime Davie Village business says construction outside his door is putting its future at risk.
4: Little Sisters Book and Art Emporium owner Parm Gill says sales are down 40% compared with the same time last year since construction began on Davie Street last week. The work is part of a revitalization of Davie Village that will include wider sidewalks and improved public spaces. But Gill says it's keeping customers away, and if sales stay low, the shop won't survive the upgrades.
8: If you think about the heart of Davie Street, Little Sisters is one of the organs that have built the street and built this community and built its village. What it would mean is a massive loss of culture, history, legacy, and a sense of community.
4: The West End Business Improvement Association says it has raised concerns about sidewalk closures with the city after being assured access to businesses would be maintained during construction. The city did not respond to our request for comment by deadline. Travis Prasad, Global News.
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0: show.
1: All right, welcome to it. Drex here from the iconic alternative radio network, covering for Ben this afternoon. Joy Jeets here. I got Danny helping produce the show as well. Joy Jeets already very tight. We just started the show. How are you already tight? We literally just started.
2: I have no clue.
1: I haven't even said what's coming up on the show, and you're telling me you're already tired today.
2: But I've been here since morning, and I'm not well, completely. Still recovering.
1: You took the day off yesterday. Did I get you sick? Is that what happened?
2: No, not really. I wouldn't like to put that picture through.
1: Okay. What type of sick were you? Was it pretend sick so you could have a day off? Or?
2: No, I still have body ache. And
1: Oh, you had a cold or something?
2: Yes.
1: So why are you here today? That's disgusting. You're going to get everybody ill now.
2: I still don't need to get paid.
1: God, Danny Vaughn, who produces the show, like living in heaven because she gets to avoid all of us diseased people at the radio station. She gets to work from house, which is always a good thing. Danny, welcome in. How are you today?

0: to a safe recovery space can actually help free up valuable healthcare resources and offer more suitable care, which is interesting. We're going to chat to Dr. Andrew Buzzari about this. He was involved in the study. Is Danny there?
1: She should be.
0: Let's see if she's there. Because Danny, you there?
2: I am here.
0: All right, tell me how great Dr. Andrew Buzzari is, please. Because you were like, we got to get this guy on. He says good things. And look, I saw the video of him. I've read the article about him. Like, this guy knows what he's doing.
2: He's an amazing, not just an amazing doctor, but I love his mission. I think he's doing excellent work, important work, and I really hope that people listen to him, because, you know, if you don't have a heart and you don't care about people who are either living on the streets or in dire situations, then you know what? Listen to his numbers, his figures, because if you're conservative and you're all about fiscal reasons, he'll make sense to you.
0: Well, I think it's fair to say that some conservatives already agree with what he's saying as well.
2: I mean, they should. I don't know how you can listen to him and not see the sense in it. So
0: it's quite fascinating too, because when I say a new study diverting intoxicated people, not intoxicated in the surface level where you probably think, alcohol intoxication and also drug intoxication also. You know, and I cannot wait to hear what he has to say. So he's going to join us for a couple of segments. And here's the other thing I wanted to touch on. We're going to do this a little bit later on. Australia is set to host the 2032 Summer Olympics. It's going to be the first time Australia's hosted the Olympics since 2000, which was Sydney. I was 21 years old during the Sydney Olympics and worked for one of the host broadcasters. And I got to tell you, it was probably one of the greatest experiences of my life. Working for a host broadcaster during the Olympics and being in a city while an Olympic Games is on. Like, look, there's plenty of people that don't love the IOC as much as they don't love FIFA, right? There's always a stink of corruption and people have questions about it. But that experience, just being in that place at that time, watching that happen, is kind of cool. But here's what I can tell you. In 2032, Joy G, and we've had this conversation on the radio before. Everyone likes to, because they hear my accent, and they're like, oh, you're from Australia? There's real dangerous stuff there. Things there are going to kill you. I'm like, well, yeah, like pick any other country. There's things in those countries that are going to kill you too. And I hold the mirror up to those of you here in Canada, long before I arrived, to claim that Australia has things that will kill you. Hello, you have things in your own backyard there. Like, a moose will murder you if you get in its way. Have you not seen the Leonardo DiCaprio movie, The Revenant? How did that grizzly bear kill him? From the ass inwards. They will kill you. And you're coming at me for spiders that crawl across the wall and won't even bite you? Give it a rest. But then again, you do have legitimate concerns, because here's the news, Danny. You'll love this. The Australian 2032 Olympic rowing venue will be crocodile-infested waters. What do you think about that? Crocodile-infested waters.
2: Everything in Australia is trying to kill you. That's what I've learned from Learning Channel type stuff.
0: Right. I want the Learning Channel to do, all right, here's a list of all the things in Canada that will kill you. In fact, that's a documentary series waiting to happen, right? How many countries do we have on the planet? 196 or 97, 98, 90, I don't know, it fluctuates. Let's do a documentary series. And each episode is Lithuania. What will kill you? Like, what will kill you? Canada. What will kill you? The United States of America. Probably gun violence. Yeah, but that's not an animal. So then you can go, you know, Indonesia. What will kill you? You know, parts of Africa. What will kill? We need that series. Because you can't just focus on Australia and start pointing the blame at everyone that lives in that place. But when you have the IOC and the Australian Olympic Committee going, yeah, we're going to do the rowing in crocodile-infested waters. As I said to Tim Parrott, who was on the radio before me, I said, listen, buddy, it's going to make you row faster. Yeah. So that's what we're going to do. We'll do that a little bit later on. I look, have you ever rode, by the way?

0: Anyone here ever rode?
1: I have.
0: Like,
1: yes.
0: Yeah, and how was it? Did you enjoy it?
1: It was good in the gym.
0: Oh, you did rowing in the gym?
1: Yes.
0: Oh, okay. Yeah, apparently that's a really good exercise.
1: Yeah.
0: Is it a good? It
1: works on your back. Yeah,
0: okay, you played tennis for years and years and years. Tennis, I tell people, is a great all-body workout because you're moving all parts of your body around. Is rowing similar to that because you're moving all parts of your body? Or
1: yes, I would say it is similar to that. But on the contrary, the first part, I don't think tennis is an all-body exercise. It is.
0: You don't think tennis is an all-body exercise? Explain why.
1: Because it uses your core, but it is your powerful hand, the one, your main hand,
0: your dominant,
1: left,
0: your
1: dominant,
0: righty,
1: dominant hand, is the one doing most of the job for you.
0: Oh, I see. Well, what about the rare tennis players that can be ambidextrous? There's a few of them.
1: Those are amazing. If you can do that, make sure. But tennis players all their life work towards only one goal, that their both hands look equal. Because if you see many tennis players, their dominant hand will be much more jacked up than the other one. And that's the trauma that they live
0: it's kind of weird because you do see that occasionally with certain types of athletes that have the dominant side of their body and the other side of their body looks like they got some sort of wasting disease happening. It's like, oh, I think you forgot left arm day.
1: Exactly.
0: You got to work on that. All right, here's the other big news of the day as well for our listeners via 980 CKNW on the West Coast. Is there a snap election coming for British Columbia? Look, if you follow any of British Columbia's politics right now, it's a dog's breakfast. It really is. You have David Eby. He's the leader of the NDP, and his approval ratings have been fluctuating up and down over the last few months. You have a Conservative Party in BC as well that has a lot of infighting and a lot of back and forth. If you just sort of, even if you just watch the 6 p.m. news on Global, you see this on a daily basis. So here's what we're going to do when we come back on the Ben Mulrooney Show. Ben O'Hara Byrne, you probably remember him, used to have a show here on the Corus Radio Network. He is now the bureau chief for Global News in BC at the legislature. And he wrote a story up on Global News about whether or not British Columbians are likely looking at a snap election in the fall. Ben O'Hara Byrne from Global News on the West Coast going to join us live next on the Ben Mulrooney Show. Stay there.

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16: All right, welcome back. Drex here from the iconic alternative radio network, covering for Ben this afternoon. I just want to draw your attention. You're never going to see a picture of this. But Joy G, while we've been doing the show this afternoon, we watched a McLaren roll up out the front of the Ben Mulrooney studios in Toronto. Tell me what you see out the window. Because we were like, look at this beautiful car. And then...
17: It's a beautiful car, but it's busted from the right
16: rear end. Yeah, this guy doesn't know how to parallel park his car. I think that's what it is.
17: It is so bad. I've never seen a busted McLaren
16: in my life. People in their vehicles, man. No respect. I tell you. Like, what's that McLaren worth? You should look it up. That's probably easily 300 grand right there, right?
17: Easily, yeah.
16: It's also illegally parked right out the front. I'll mention that. All right. Man, it's been so long since I lived in BC. I've been here a year now, living in Toronto. But I keep seeing glimpses of what is playing out in BC politics. So is BC heading towards a snap election in the fall? Let's bring in someone who probably knows and a voice you're familiar with. Used to be across the Chorus Radio Network for many years. Ben O'Hara-Byrne is now a Global BC reporter with Inside the Legislature. Hey, Ben, welcome back, man. How are you?
18: Good. Thanks, Drex. I think it is the base model like 225 grand, one of those McLarens?
16: I don't know. Yeah. It's something you and I could never afford. So we can look and laugh at the wrecked rear right-hand side of this car. It's great.
18: Indeed.
16: Speaking of wrecked right-hand cars, let's talk about the political climate in BC right now. You've got the NDP. You've got David Eby's numbers sort of fluctuating a little bit up and a little bit down as well. You've got infighting in a Conservative Party. Yeah, snap election. Is it going to happen, do you think?
18: It's been a bit of a wild ride. So as recently as a few months ago, the idea that the NDP would go early seemed preposterous because they'd had a terrible winter session. Eby's approval ratings, the premier David Eby's approval ratings were in the tank. The party was doing okay, was sort of middling. Conservatives had a new leader in Carolyn Finley. Everything looked like they were going to try to wait this out as long as possible. And then over the summer, all this stuff happened where the Conservative Party essentially started to self-destruct. They've lost 9 of their MLAs. It looks like they've lost a bunch more today. We're trying to figure that out. There's been challenges to Carolyn Finley's leadership. And all of a sudden, with what's being seen as a bit of a Trump bump, David Eby's approval ratings are back up. The party is ahead in the polls again. And even though there is a fixed election date, which is not for another 2 years in British Columbia, it looks like they're seriously thinking about pulling the trigger on this and going early as sort of mid-October, which means we'd be into a campaign soon. And that's just 2 years after the last election that David Eby only narrowly won over the Conservatives. So you get the impression that this has not much to do with their popularity, but certainly they're looking across the aisle, seeing disarray amongst the opposition and thinking, why not try it now? We could well work out. We could get that bigger majority that we would want.
16: And this is something we see play out in politics, like pick a province. It's probably happened at some point when they see, one political party sort of flailing and not being able to maintain the rage. It's a time to go in and pick. So let me ask you, of the MLAs that have left this Conservative Party over the last year, how many in the BC legislature right now, how many independent MLAs are sitting?
18: I think we're up to 15 or 16 now.
16: Ben, yeah, that's insane. That's insane, Ben. What?
18: They can't find them office space. They're trying to find them office space. Now, what has happened is that the first one to leave in this latest wave, so 9 have officially left at this point under Carolyn Finley. The first one to go was one of her leadership rivals, Peter Miliband, who's a longtime MLA. And he's formed a new party that is yet unnamed. It's called the Peter Party these days. And he's brought six other of those defectors over to his party. So there's actually sort of a new party being formed as we speak. In fact, I think we're going to hear more about it a little later this afternoon. There seems to be something else happening today. So, obviously the threat of a snap election has everyone rushing to figure things out. And in this case, it looks like we will have sort of a more center-right option being led in the interim, at least, by Peter Miliband, that former MLA. So part of the defections have led to that. There are other independents still out there who've left for different reasons or were booted from caucus for different reasons. But yeah, it is a mess in the BC legislature right now.
16: Let's talk about the new data from Angus Reid. You quoted this in your story on Global News. It shows the NDP at 41%, which is 4 points ahead of the BC Conservatives. BC Greens sitting at about 13%. What I'm fascinated to find out is this Peter Party, I'm using air quotes here, are they likely to gain some traction if there is a snap election cold because there's just so much infighting with it than Conservatives? People are probably thinking, okay, where can I put a solid vote here?
18: I mean, it's tough to say, right? Often people vote for things they know, and depending what Peter calls his party. When they go into the voting booth, they're going to see Conservative, they're going to see NDP. Chances are that's where they'll gravitate towards, right? One or the other. But in that same Angus Reid poll, there was a fascinating finding that more than 51%, I think it was, feel politically homeless right now. Political orphans. In other words, they hate everything on offer to them right now. So there is an opportunity here for somebody to walk up the middle and grab those votes. David Eby's government is not popular. It's really benefiting from the fact that his opponent is so unpopular. So there is an opportunity here. I mean, I think if the NDP roll the dice and go to an election now, they're going to face a very, as I mentioned in my piece yesterday, a very disgruntled and volatile electorate. And you know, you never know what happens when you put a decision in their hands. So we'll see. And Carolyn Finley, for all the problems she's had so far as leader of the Conservatives, is a veteran politician. She's a skilled campaigner. I hosted a debate, one of the Conservative leadership debates. She was very effective. She's good on her feet. So, you know, anything could happen if we go to an election in the next little while here.
16: You have municipal elections happening in your province, like many other provinces. Yeah, yours come up on October 17th. What is the discussion about where this particular snap election could fall if it was called?
18: Well, there's a big meeting that you'll be familiar with out here called the Union of BC Municipalities. It's when they bring all the municipalities together every year and they have a conference. This year it's in Vancouver. And we have municipal elections coming up on October 17th. So that was the big top of a conversation. And yet all of a sudden, everyone's talking about this election speculation. And UBCM came out, the president did yesterday, and said, don't hold a provincial election or don't kick off a provincial election while we're doing this, because you're essentially taking all this sort of wind out of our sails. These are important decisions that British Columbians have to make. We have enough trouble attracting interest in municipal elections to begin with. You know, turnout's usually around 30%. So don't do it now.
16: Yeah.
18: And Premier Eby was asked today, hey, listen, are you going to abide by this? He was at UBCM giving his speech, which sounded an awful lot like a campaign speech, by the way. And he said, we'll take it under consideration. So the way it's looking right now, I think there's an aversion to trying to do anything too close to the holidays, doing anything in the dead of winter. So the thought is that he would probably go in the next little while to have that election near the end of October. So 24th, 31st, Halloween's a tough day, but 24th, 31st, early November, that's sort of the common, that's the gossip right now here.
16: Interesting. What does it feel like in the legislature bureau, which is in the basement of the BC legislature, for anyone listening? You guys excited for this sort of stuff? Because look, for some reason, BC loves their politics, loves their political coverage. I know our buddy Mike Smith is probably on top of this as well. He works out of that studio in the basement. Is this all anyone's talking about on the West Coast?
18: It is. I mean, strangely enough, the legislature, because it's not sitting and is not expected to reconvene until October the 5th, is actually very quiet these days. Everyone was at UBCM. All the MLAs are back in their ridings. They're scattered. There's caucus meetings going on in Vancouver, cabinet meetings, and so on. But here it's been pretty quiet, but you can feel the change. Like, there is a charge that comes when election speculation goes from just the usual to something which feels a lot more concrete. But for the time being, yeah, it's still pretty quiet around here. That may change soon, because, of course, the premier wants to call an election. He's going to have to come back and go visit the lieutenant governor here in Victoria as well. And that'll all make it very real.
16: You're about to get very busy, friend. I can see it. Say again?
18: I said, that's why we do this. It's all part of the fun.
16: So true. Ben O'Hara-Byrne is Global BC's legislative reporter in Victoria, BC. Ben, thanks so much for being on the Ben Mulrooney Show. We appreciate it.
18: Thank you.
16: All right. When we come back on the Ben Mulrooney Show, we want to talk about the Frank Stronach case. He is this guy that has been charged with a multitude of sexual offenses. But one particular judge is saying, I'm not going to order custody for a man who's 94. Well, most of us disagree with that. We'll dive into that story next as we continue on the Ben Mulrooney Show. Say that.

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16: All right, welcome back. Drex here from the iconic Alternative Radio Network, covering for Ben this afternoon. Joy Cheats here. Danny Vaughn producing the show. Danny, you and I absolutely both agreed that we needed to talk about this story today. And I feel that a lot of people are talking about Frank Stronach. There was a hope that the Crown was going to have this guy sent to jail for indecent assault. But a Superior Court justice by the name of Anne Molloy says she's not going to be sending this guy to jail. She says, I'm not going to order custody of a man who is 94. I mean, why
17: outrageous.
16: Not?
17: Outrageous.
16: It's, yeah. So they were seeking a 6-month custodial sentence for a sexual offense from decades ago. The defense argued it was excessive and instead asked for an absolute discharge. Now, Malloy has not settled on what the final punishment is going to be for Stronach. But she says she's not sending this guy to jail. Here's a Global News report from Catherine McDonald.
10: Arrives at the Superior Courthouse awaiting his sentence for a single count of indecent assault. When his trial began in the spring, Stronach was charged with 12 historical sex assault charges involving 7 complainants from 1977 until 1990. The Crown withdrew a number of charges during the trial. Others resulted in acquittals and one a mistrial. The indecent assault conviction relates to an incident in 1977. A 25-year-old legal secretary who knew Stronach from a bar he co-owned called Rooney's agreed to go back to his apartment. While there, Stronach, who was 45 at the time, came up from behind and pushed her over the arm of a chair. He then ground his groin into her pelvic area over her panties before the woman got up and left. I felt ambushed. I felt overpowered. I felt my physical privacy was violated without my consent. My sense of safety in a social setting was destroyed. The complainant told court in her victim impact statement her identity covered by a publication ban. The Crown asked for 6 months in jail, 10 years on the sex offender registry, and a DNA order saying that the assault had a lasting effect on the woman's life. The defense asked for an absolute discharge, calling it a relatively minor offense.
16: Excuse me? So, a relatively... Listen to yourself. What? You're a defense lawyer and you say that in public? Oh, it's a relatively, a woman being indecently assaulted over an armchair. It's relatively minor. Are you absolutely kidding me?
10: The defense asked for an absolute discharge, calling it a relatively minor offense. She described the push as firm but not violent, although a surprise. She was clothed. Her body parts were not touched. She certainly recalled that her skirt had been lifted, said defense. The defense said Stronach has no criminal record, has earned a place in Canadian history.
16: Oh, please, what, for being a creepy old bastard? Give me an absolute break on this. I'm sorry. Here's what I've noticed over the last months that this guy's been going to court. And Danny, tell me if you've seen the same thing. They totally went with the visual Bill Cosby defense, which was he's frail and old, and very deliberately had someone flanking this guy anytime he was entering and exiting court. Like, I don't know how unwell this man is, but I honestly do not care. You want to be a creepy old bastard? You need to deal with the consequences of that. There's accountability that comes with this. Just because you're wealthy beyond anyone else's imagination, you don't get to get away with these things. And the fact that we have a Superior Court Justice, Anne Malloy, saying, I am not going to order custody of a man who's 94. Why? We put Nazi war criminals in prison.
12: Thank you. And this is a judge? Like, this is a judge. I don't trust her sense, her comment. She doesn't have common sense. This man is guilty. He was found guilty of this crime. He is lucky that he did not have to serve jail time years ago, back when it happened. He got to enjoy his life. And being sentenced at the very end of your life, that's not as big of a deal, I think, as if you were sentenced in the prime of your life. House arrest when you live in a mansion? Are we out to lunch?
16: Like I live in a 400 square apartment. That's house arrest. Okay.
12: Put him with you. Yeah, that might be.
16: No, I don't want to live. I don't want to live with him. He's a creep. And here's the thing: is I don't understand. Just because he's 94 doesn't mean that accountability gets to take a vacation here. All right. Absolutely not. Your age should not matter. This is what I call hashtag fake frail. Right. I watched this play out with Bill Cosby. We're going to walk like, oh, I'm old and I'm dying. OK, well, you should die in prison. I'm sorry. I couldn't care less about who Frank is. I'm sorry. He doesn't have a legacy. So what? He's a car parts magnate. So what? Your legacy is whatever's most recent, which is this, buddy. So I have no idea what this justice plans on punishing this guy with if she's not going to send him off to prison. House arrest doesn't count here. And look, none of us are in the legal system, but we're allowed to talk about it. We're allowed to criticize it. How is there not accountability? If you are found guilty of something, you deserve to pay the price for whatever that is. And just because you're old, just because you're 94, doesn't mean that you get to sit and relax for the rest of your life. All right, let me take Daniel on line two. Hey, Daniel.
13: Hi, good day. I know you're going to disagree with me, but I was 18 in 1977.
16: Yeah.
13: It was a different time.
16: That doesn't account for anything, a different time. That's not an argument. It was a different time. Sorry, that is not an argument here. He assaulted somebody, was found guilty of it, and now should pay the consequences. Same as if you did something like that, you should pay the consequences. There's no, it was a different time. That's not an argument. Fred's in Stouffville. Hi, Fred.
17: Yeah, so you might as well hang up on me too there, Drexy boy. It's amazing how all of these things come out. I wonder if it's the, you know, we never hear about Al the janitor who's getting by on CPP and somebody remembers an old girlfriend and is trying to take him. I think a lot of these women are probably sitting here all of these years later. I know I've dealt with trauma as it's happened in my life. I don't understand people who suppress it, and maybe one day they realize, hey, you know what? My retirement isn't going where I think it would be.
16: Yeah.
17: But hey, there's this little jackpot here for me, and if I ask for $1 million, I might get $100,000.
16: Right. So you think this is purely about money? Yeah. I don't think it is. As someone who was sexually assaulted as a child, do you think when I was a child that I would have dealt with that trauma in the moment when I was a 7-year-old boy and someone was touching me inappropriately? The answer is no. I had to deal with that trauma when I got to my 20s, when it would start playing over and over and over in my head that a grown adult man and a grown adult woman would molest me as a 7-year-old, which actually happened. So I put it out of my head as a kid. But when it comes back full force and it's front of mind, these things stay with you. The trauma stays with you. And when you have shocking things happen to you, our brains have a way of suppressing those things so we can function as humans. Kevin's in Calgary. Hey, Kevin.
18: How you doing? No, you do the time, you do the crime, you do the time. And if the judge, I don't care how old this guy is, he goes to jail. And if the judge doesn't want to sentence him and she doesn't want to uphold the law, then she should step down and she should be disbarred and thrown off the bench because she's not doing her job and she's setting a precedent. And this is why the justice system is a joke and people laugh because nobody upholds the law.
16: And the only thing we have here is the court of public opinion to even hold judges accountable.
18: Well, they basically, they're God. They can do what they want. And where's the accountability for the judge?
16: Yeah, it hasn't come yet. She's going to hand his sentence down or whatever it is coming up on December 11th, but it's likely going to look like it's house arrest because he's playing that fake frail card.
18: A conditional discharge, and maybe he'll get probation, and that's it.
16: Gross.
18: It's going to be a joke.
16: Yeah, absolutely. It's a joke now, and it's going to continue to be a joke. Hey, thanks for the call. Appreciate it. All right, as we continue on the Ben Mulroney Show this afternoon, what are we going to get into next? Do we want to take some more calls on this? All right, 416-870-6400, 1-888-225-TALK, call or text if you want. More of your calls next on Frank Stronach and whether or not he should be in prison at 94. Lock him up. Let him die in there. That's what should be happening. More of the Ben Mulroney Show next.
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20: Who?
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16: All right, welcome back. 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We're covering for Ben today. We're talking about the case of Frank Stronach. We've found out in the last couple of days here that the Superior Court judge in this, Anne Malloy, says she won't be sending a 94-year-old man to prison. He will get his sentence coming up on December 11th. It's likely going to be house arrest, and I think a lot of people are rolling their eyes. Danny is producing today as well. Danny, you said something to me in the chat, and I know you're very upset sort of hearing this conversation. Can I read something that you put in the chat for the show? Do you mind?
12: Yeah, go ahead.
16: You said, where is it here? This is why women feel there's no point coming forward. Because I'm going to tell you, 50% of the callers we're taking today, 50% of them, a man saying that he shouldn't be in jail. And the fact that one of the first callers I took was, oh, she must be in it for the money. Thoughts?
12: That is so disgusting. To come forward with a claim like this, the victims get raked over the coals. Their history gets ripped apart. They get questioned. It is not pleasant at all. In fact, a lot of victims will say it's worse than the actual assault, okay? going through court, going through the system, getting questioned. And the fact that we have so many people who think that he should not be in jail, what, because he was a good businessman?
16: Yeah.
12: That lets you assault people?
16: Yeah, it's insane. And that is why I want to bring up the fact that there is clearly here, there was a power imbalance. And you got to understand, even like if you're a teenager working in a business, if there is someone who is large and very forceful with you, there is a power imbalance there. There is. And that's exactly what played out here.
0: And it's not just that it was just a claim. It was proven. He was proven guilty. It's not that someone woke up one day and, you know, accused him for doing that and we are sending him to jail. He was proven guilty and still there are people defending him.
16: Yeah, and there was, and it's not just one woman. We're talking 12 plus women coming forward going, yeah, that guy is a problem and here's why. And look, some of those cases were thrown out because there probably wasn't enough evidence to prove that these things may or may not have happened, right? The fact that this guy got found guilty of indecent assault, yet you've got a judge going, oh, I don't think I could put him in jail, though. This exactly the exact same thing played out with Bill Cosby. The exact same thing. He played the frail card. Oh, I can't go to jail. I'm close to death. Well, hurry up and die, buddy. All right, let me take a couple of more calls on this one. Greg on line two, please. Hey, Greg, how you doing?
4: Hey, I'm doing great, Jux. Better than the legal system. This guy should just throw him in a gulag, let him rot with the rats. And this would have been a really perfect opportunity to set an example that the long reach of the law, the long arm of the law will get you no matter how distant your crime was. Like with the Nazis and hunting them guys down and making them accountable for their actions back then. But, you know, in another sense, Drex, when I heard this decision, I wasn't even shocked due to the fact that I don't know how many years now, our legal system just a revolving door of criminals going in and getting out,
16: yeah.
4: Right? So how could we be shocked? It's just unfortunate that the judges, I don't know where their heads are at, and no accountability for them, like people say. So, yeah, I say throw this guy in the gulag, let him rot with the rats, but, you know, it ain't going to happen, right?
16: No, it's not. Hey, Greg, appreciate the call. Thanks so much. Denny also says here, what a slap in the face to the victim, and all the victims, really. Yeah, I got to tell you, that's why I hate talking about sexual assault cases on the radio. Because, look, I'll call you out. There's always going to be a group of men that call talk radio that go, I didn't do anything wrong. It was a different time. Give your head a shake. Is that what you actually think? You think because it was the 70s, it was okay to grope somebody or assault them? No. It just means there's more mechanisms now for accountability. You see, here's what happens. When one person comes forward and says, X, Y, Z happened to me, please listen to me, other people hear that and go, you know what? He did something to me as well. I should say something. Because all it takes is one person to open the door for other people to be able to walk through and speak their truth. That's all it takes is that one person to go, you know what, I'm going to be extremely brave here. I'm going to speak up. I'm going to speak my truth. I'm going to say what happened. I'm going to try and get some sort of accountability.
0: That's how the Me Too movement came in public.
16: Right, and when other women hear that, they're like, oh my God, yes, I know this person. I had an interaction with this person, but I didn't say anything because this person was all powerful. The same thing, Danny, the same thing happened with Peter Nygaard, right? The exact same thing.
12: It is already so difficult to come forward with a claim against a regular person, but when you are having a claim against someone who is rich.
16: Yeah, rich and powerful. Let's go through rich and powerful people that we heard the air quotes other side of the story. Really? What did it really happen? Where did we start with? We start with Gene Gameshi, who was at the CBC, right? Then we got Peter Nygaard. Now we've got Stronach. This happens all the time, and still the majority of callers that want to speak up about this saying, I don't think you did anything wrong. It was a different time. A texter here says the justice system failed the victims back then. They should not be re-traumatized by failing them again now. I love your show. I appreciate everything you guys have to say. My name is Shayla. I'm from Georgina, Ontario. Right. And I'm going to hazard a guess that maybe Shayla didn't want to call in because of what she's been hearing on the radio in the past 20 minutes here. I'm sorry. Some of the men listening to this show right now, you should be embarrassed with the thoughts that run through your head. For you to call a radio station and say, it was a different time. Has your wife left you yet? Do you say things like that in front of your wife? Do you say things like that in front of your daughter? Like, honestly, go stand in front of a mirror and say those things. Because what if a family member came to you and said, look, I've been assaulted and I need to do something about it. You're likely, as a senior family member, going to go, you need to say something about this. You need to report it. And this is why women don't report assaults, is because you get lunatics like that calling talk radio stations and saying, oh, it was a different time. That's really upset me this afternoon that some of you think that way. Automatically thinking that a woman reporting a sexual assault, even though this guy's been found guilty, you think she's still there for money. Like, please. Like, we absolutely have to do better. The fact that I have a woman producing this show today and she had to take all of those calls and hear that trash fall from your mouth. We've really got to do better. And our justice system needs to do better. Your age shouldn't matter. If you are found guilty of something, you need to deal with the consequences. And stop pretending to be ill. This fake frail that these old creepy buggers use to try and get, oh, I can't do it. Oh, I got emphysema. I'm on an oxygen tank. Great. The sooner you take your last breath is the best day it's going to have. Like, just get over it. Let's go. These people need to die in prison. I don't care if you're 105. If you're found guilty of sexually assaulting somebody or indecently assaulting somebody, you need to sit in a cold, dark room for a while. Incredible stuff. I can't believe we just had this conversation on the radio. My God. All right. More of the Ben Mulrooney Show on the way. Dr. Andrew Buzzari is going to join us. 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He's been involved in some really interesting studies in the last few months here. We're going to chat to him about it next.
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20: This is Global News. I'm Joshua Azizi. The turmoil within the BC Conservative Party continues. Three MLAs, including two former leaders, have been kicked out of caucus. The move apparently comes because they were part of a larger group of caucus members calling for the resignation of leader Carrie Lynn Findlay. Ben O'Hara Byrne has the details.
21: BC Conservative leader Carrie Lynn Findlay made a dramatic move on Friday, ousting both of her predecessors as well as a third MLA. In a statement, she writes, effective immediately, Trevor Halford, Claire Ratté, and John Rustad will no longer serve as members of the Conservative Party of British Columbia caucus. She gave no reason for the decision. Here's political scientist Hamish Telford.
22: In this sense of crisis, the leader simply doesn't know who to trust anymore. And she's chasing phantoms.
21: It comes after several MLAs pushed Findlay to resign this week. In a statement, Claire Ratté writes, reports that at least 10 Conservative MLAs have signed a letter asking for Ms. Findlay's resignation are correct, and I can confirm that I am one of them. Carrie Lynn Findlay must do the right thing and resign. Findlay said Thursday she has no plans to step down. Here's Andrew Percy of Crestview Strategy.
23: I don't think any of this, looks like it's going to end well, either for Carrie Lynn Findlay or for the BC Conservatives. And if people on the Conservative side of politics would say, and also not very well for the province.
21: The BC Conservatives won 44 seats in the 2024 provincial election with expectations Premier Eby could be ready to send everyone back to the polls again within days. The party now finds itself down to just 25. Ben O'Hara Byrne, Global News, Victoria.
20: The province is putting a planned expansion of the PST on professional services on hold. The change was supposed to take effect October 1st, applying the tax to services including accounting, engineering, architecture, and commercial real estate fees. Here's Premier David Eby.
30: We're hearing from businesses that are facing bans on their products to one of their major customers in the United States that are facing incredibly elevated tariffs right now. And they have asked us to do what we can to support them, to give them the breathing room that they need to find other customers and diversify to other markets. They're worried about uncertainty and they want to know that our government is listening.
20: The province says ongoing trade uncertainty prompted the pause, which is expected to save businesses, local governments, and consumers about $260 million this fiscal year. There's no new date for when the expansion will take effect. Prime Minister Mark Carney says his government is preparing major legislation for the fall, including a plan to speed up approvals for major projects. Carney told Liberal MPs Friday that the proposed Building Canada Strong Act would aim for one project, one review, and 1 year. The government also plans to introduce social media and AI legislation while pursuing changes to the way major Canadian airports are operated. It's the oldest museum in the city, but decades of deferred investment is causing the Museum of Vancouver to slowly decay. The building in Vanier Park is dealing with leaks as well as a walk-in freezer that is more than 50 years old. The museum will be offering tours to the public to show the cracks in the building, hoping it will make them care more about their cultural institutions. Its CEO, Ryan Hunt, wants people to know the risks austerity poses to irreplaceable cultural heritage.
1: If we look at investment from all levels of government in our museum over the past 30 years, it's a line that keeps going down. And if we don't start sounding the alarm now, that line will go down and down and down.
20: The city provides $758,000 per year in funding, and the museum says that covers about a quarter of its operating budget. From the Global News Desk, I'm Joshua Azizi. This is-

0: All right, welcome back. Drex here from the Edge Radio Network, covering for Ben today. I'm going to play this video because I'm going to chat to this guy for a couple of segments here. But there was a video I saw online the other day talking about how housing could actually work and actually set some people up for success. And then I sent it to Danny. She's like, yeah, that's Dr. Andrew Bozzari. Like, he's the coolest guy ever. Now, Danny, you're a big fan of Andrew, right? She there?
1: I love having him on. We've had him on several times, and everything he says just makes so much sense. I want our politicians to pay attention right now. I want people who have lots of money who can fund stuff like this to get behind him. It's just, it's worthwhile. It makes sense. It's going to help so many people, and I just think we need to give this man some airtime.
0: All right, so look, there's two things we're going to chat to Andrew about. Which one do you want to hit first? Do you want to talk about the diversion program, or do you want to talk about housing? Where do you think we should start, Danny? What do you think's best today? See, she's sighing.
1: The one that was just in the news, we can talk about the emergency room diversion program.
0: Yeah. Okay, let's do that. So let me start with that. So a new study suggests diverting intoxicated people from emergency rooms to a safe recovery space can actually help free up valuable healthcare resources and offer a lot more suitable care. So this study published in the Canadian Journal of Public Health this week evaluated the first 2 years of a non-medical stabilization and connection center. It's in Toronto. It launched back in 2022. And that center was created to redirect people who are intoxicated by alcohol or opioids and don't require medical attention from the ER to a 10-bed facility where support workers are going to be waiting for them.

0: we're also not wasting the resources around such a thing, right?
1: Yeah, I mean, in any scenario, there's limited resources, and we have to be thinking about how we best respond to the needs that are out in community and that are, you know, pouring into hospitals. And all of the concerns that are coming in are legitimate. We have amazing teams working in emergency departments across the city, across the country. But unfortunately, we still have some anachronistic ways that the system is set up that is, you know, suboptimal. It is pulling some of the resource energy away from some of the acute medical needs. And we haven't really designed and centered people who have different issues and challenges that are incredibly legitimate, that intersect with homelessness or substance use, poverty, but also for some folks who may not be unhoused, who experience alcohol intoxication or have had a drug overdose. But there can be a preferential option for people to recover and ensure that the teams that are supremely trained in the emergency department can do what they're trained to do and ensure that we have the expertise and the stabilization and connection center provide the services for people that need that kind of help.
0: So just walk me through like a hypothetical example. Just say there's someone within the orbit of this program that may be suffering from a pretty severe opioid addiction. What are the steps for that person to get into that 10-bed facility without having to go to an ER? What would the process be?
1: Yeah, so this is where I think, again, the partnership piece on this was really crucial. So we heard about the needs coming from the Toronto Paramedic Services, from TPS, from the paramedic teams, that anecdotally, what they were seeing is that in this hypothetical example, but very real example, that whether for alcohol intoxication or opioid overdose, that people who were experiencing an intoxication, that they would be called to have the pickup. And of course, if you're unhoused, it's much more likely that that call is to the ambulance or the police, whereas folks who may be housed who have alcohol intoxication can get home in an Uber or taxi. But the reality is for people who have alcohol intoxication, that call to the paramedics is much more likely and frequent. And the paramedic teams then in their response were experiencing waits, you know, in many cases well over 34 minutes, as you mentioned at the beginning of our conversation, and sometimes being a number of hours to try to offload someone, again, in a setting that isn't set up and designed for someone to recover from alcohol intoxication and may not have required the sort of acute medical attention that emergency departments offer at a really high level. So now the counterfactual and what's become real and concrete since 2022 is the paramedic teams, instead of going to the emergency department in that pickup of someone who has alcohol intoxication, go direct to the Stabilization Connection Center, which is virtually a block away from the hospital. And that transfer happens directly to peer support workers and harm reduction workers who have extensive training in how to best care for someone who's needing the recovery that the facility allows. And that drop off, after over 4,000 visits, the data tracked it at less than 7 minutes versus the other counterfactual that plays out at the emergency department. And so they're able to stay longer at the Stabilization Connection Center, which has 10 beds for the service. And they're more likely to be connected to some of the mental health and addiction supports if they so choose. And it's a more humane recovery experience than all of the important, you know, blinking, flashing lights and acute care setting that plays out in an emergency department.
0: You've been running this center since 2022. You know, this whole study with the publishing of everything that you found out. Now that is out there, are you hoping that facilities like this become a norm across this country in different provinces?
1: Absolutely. I think the need is what we've been hearing from colleagues across the country, and we've had a number of different healthcare organizations reaching out before the study was published with interest in, you know, emulating and replicating Stabilization and Connection Center model, because unfortunately the needs that are playing out with alcohol intoxication and the toxic drug overdose crisis, it's not something exclusive to downtown Toronto. And so I think this is something that we need to see scaled, that we need to see, you know, local iterations of what this looks like in individual and local context to best respond to those needs. But the idea that, you know, we can continue to do things like the status quo and believe that we're going to get more performance, ensure that there's a better response for individuals, that's going to be a pipe dream unless we actually design and build different responses to

0: to what is a very changing landscape when it comes to patient and community needs.
1: You're always going to have detractors when ideas like this come up. I heard that. What do you say to the detractors when you've got the facts, you've put them in front of them going, if we do this, we will stop wasting resources and we will help people quicker? That's going to fall on somebody's deaf ears. What do you say to them?
0: Well, I think that's where the evaluations are really important on the data. But this is, again, not about opinions or anyone standing on soapboxes. You know, this is all about trying to build solutions. And, you know, definitely early on in 2022, there was, of course, detractors of, you know, is this model going to be safe? Can, you know, we do things differently than we've always done? And, of course, that's something that we all cling to in terms of how things have always been operated, how we like to see them continue, even when we know at the cost that it may operate. So I think, you know, one, again, huge gratitude for our partners and for the health system to say we're willing to pilot this different approach with the University Health Network, Parkdale Queen Eskimo Health Center, InterCity Health Associates, and the neighbor group. And again, I think there's a power in having multiple partners, having very different vantage points and strengths coming together. And so I think the data allows there to be the proof of context or proof in the pudding that where there may have been concerns that can this happen? Will it be effective? Will it actually ensure that there are hours back to paramedic teams that have to respond to strokes and heart attacks that are playing out across any city or jurisdiction?
1: Yeah.
0: That it can. And the reality is that there's now been thousands of hours back to paramedic teams in Toronto to be able to respond. And I think we have to break away from this inertia that you know, we can afford to continue doing things the way we always have. So I hope the data, which is very real, and the evaluation, which is rigorous, helps on, you know, some of the skepticism of change. And I think the fact that we've already seen a lot of outreach to try to emulate the model is definitely encouraging.
1: Our guest is Dr. Andrew Bozzari. He's a primary care physician, policy practitioner, researcher, and founding executive director of the Gattuso Center for Social Medicine. Coming up, Andrew's going to break down the math and tell us why it absolutely makes sense to help people who are unhoused, even if it means providing housing. It can actually save taxpayers money. And because it's the right thing to do. I've got some audio from one of his Instagram videos that he put up, which is where I first got to know who Dr. Andrew was in the last few days here. So stick with us, and we've got more of the Ben Mulrooney Show coming back in a second.
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1: 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Drex here from the Iconic Alternative Radio Network covering for Ben today. Our guest is Dr. Andrew Buzzari. He's a primary care physician, policy practitioner, researcher, and founding executive director of the Gattuso Center for Social Medicine. Now, before a couple of weeks ago, I wasn't really aware of who Dr. Andrew was. Then I saw him on Instagram. This was a video that a friend of mine in Toronto shared. I saw it. I was like, this guy's making so much sense. Can I play the video? I'm just chatting to Andrew, so we kind of know each other now, but let me play his video from Instagram. I think this was about a week or so ago.
20: I think we're at a tipping point now that Scotiabank with partners has released a monumental report called the Public Housing Dividend. The upshot being that every dollar spent in social housing returns $3 to the economy and broader society. On a healthcare front, investing in public housing would result in 160,000 less emergency department visits and save 500,000 hospital bed days.
1: Yeah, 500,000 hospital bed days. Let's go through the numbers here. 1 month in hospital would usually cost around $30,000. 1 month in prison actually costs more than to look after your elderly relative who's in a care home. 1 month in prison is $10,000. 1 month in a shelter is $7,000, whereas 1 month in social housing with support networks around you is about $4,000. So the solution's pretty clear, isn't it, Dr. Andrew?
0: Yeah, I mean, you laid it out brilliantly. I mean, I think you look at the cost calculus, and again, I think for me as a physician, I mean, my real impetus for this work and drive is that, you know, that housing is a human right, but that this is really about human dignity. And as I see countless patients who've been denied access to housing, the other, you know, area of math to add to this is that for folks who are listening, you know, the wait list to get into social housing is 8 to 10 years. So when I say that homelessness is a terminal condition, it's not to be sensationalist. It's the reality that many of us who work in frontline street medicine or work in shelters or encampments, our patients pass away before their number is called for housing. So I think there's a real connection to the human dignity that housing can offer. And then when you look at the health economics, as you've broken down, that even if human rights isn't or human dignity isn't of concern, the way that we've been doing things, the costs and the way that we've been failing in this as a chronic public policy failure comes at a very expensive toll on health, economic and social returns.
1: There are Nordic countries that have been doing this for years, where they recognize that somebody is unhoused. They offer them housing. They offer them any support networks they need to get a new job. And the success rate of housing first as a policy speaks for itself in those countries. So I guess as a physician here in Canada, watching what other countries are doing, Are you also wondering why we're not leading by those examples?
0: Yeah, you know, I had the great, you know, privilege in some of the academic work as we've been putting out a lot of the evidence and data around the importance of housing. And one thing which we may get into is we've tried to prescribe housing. We've seen some important returns on some of the numbers that you've listed. Mm-hmm. You know, and when I was in Finland and Helsinki, you know, being able to see the way that they've addressed the homelessness issue, which by the way, they had higher rates of homelessness in the 80s than we did in Canada. Mm-hmm. And they've gone in the complete opposite direction towards eradicating homelessness. And what we're seeing in Canada is almost a doubling in the homelessness rates in the last 4 to 5 years. And so whenever I raise Finland, you know, I always get some online commentators sort of tell me, well, we can't, Finland's a terrible example. These Nordic countries are terrible examples. They're too small, they're too socialist, they're too homogenous, whatever that means. And so I sort of retreated to think, you know, if we can't use Nordic countries because we've sort of have some defeatist attitude towards what they're able to get done, I looked through a number of jurisdictions, and a city that's come up is, which I hope, especially as we're in this tariff war in the United States, will maybe resonate differently with some folks who've been detractors or don't believe we can do this, is Houston, Texas. So in a red state, this city, with, again, pulling all levels of government together, community partners, healthcare organizations, has housed over more than 25,000 people in the last 10 years. And you look at this tale of two cities, we've seen a doubling of homelessness in Toronto, but again, a city in a Republican state, in an American city that has almost gone in the complete opposite direction with respect to this tale of two cities. So I hope people can't say that we're any less enlightened or any less capable than Houston. And I hope that's the challenge for us as a country and definitely as a city, that we can bend the trajectory of homelessness, and it can be done. And my hope and will is that it will be done. And I think we're trying to provide some real concrete examples that this isn't a pipe dream or something that we can just continue to debate online.
1: How does someone who lives unhoused possibly sort of monitor their blood glucose levels when they're sleeping in a tent, living out of a backpack? What if they need medication to be refrigerated and they're homeless in the months of June and July? Like, these are the things that come to, I guess, our minds as radio presenters when we're like, well, hang on a second. There are plenty of unhoused folks that have probably very intricate medical issues that they're dealing with. I think even when I get a common cold, I'm out for a week probably, but I can comfortably stay at home and recover. Some people don't have that luxury at all, do they?
0: No, and I think this is the key point to drive forward for people listening is, one, for far too long, we in medicine have put the onus on individuals for failure. So for folks that we've seen historically or unhoused, we've been trained to write, you know, patient is non-compliant with blood glucose checks, for example, or managing their hypertension. So we have these fancy terms that we say non-adherent, non-compliant, lost to follow-up, hard to reach. And we put them in our notes and then are supposed to feel that this provides us some sort of comfort, that it's not on us. The onus isn't on us in the health system or broader society. And so for people listening, it's already hard enough to navigate a health system, you know, whether, again, to your point, you're suffering from a common flu or cold, trying to get to a primary care site or clinic, trying to navigate the hospital system to the mental health system to the long-term care system. All of this is very fragmented. It doesn't feel like a system. So then impose the fact that you don't know where you're going to sleep each and every night. And try to, I guess, you know, ponder how well you could follow medical advice or renew or fulfill your prescriptions. And so these are the realities for over 15,000 people in the city of Toronto, for tens of thousands of people across the country. And what we've done is train ourselves to sort of shift the onus towards the patients or the individuals as their failures, as opposed to actually recalibrating and thinking differently of the real primary driver and the root cause of this is that people do not have access to housing. And that to me is really the pathology of poverty. It is driving so much of the sickness and illness. And the best that many of us can do as healthcare workers is provide Band-Aid solutions. So really the thinking is, how do we move upstream from the emergency department, from the hospital ward, to ensure that we're addressing the primary cause of and the root cause of people's illness and disease burden. And that's to your point about this housing first philosophy. But beyond it being a philosophy, we've shown at the University Health Network that we can put this into practice. The leadership was able to buy into this, at the time, radical idea that a parking lot would be donated for $1 to the city of Toronto to build 51 homes for people who have been cycling in this doom loop through emergency departments. So for roughly 100 patients at the University Health Network, they, on an average year, are faced with over 4,000 emergency department visits. And this is not because they want to go to the emergency department, but it's really been acting as the last thread of the social safety net. And so in ensuring that we could provide housing as a prescription, as opposed to, again, the myriad of Band-Aid solutions that can reach people at best, people who've been staying at Dunn House and who've been living there and paying rent that's geared to their income have seen a 52% reduction in their emergency department visits since the beginning of 2025, and nearly an 80% reduction in how long they've been in hospital.
1: So the numbers are really speaking for themselves, aren't they? Dr. Andrew, I got to leave it there, but I really appreciate you jumping on with us. Tell everybody your Instagram so they can throw you a follow, please, because I think they need to follow you.
0: I don't think I even know my handle, but I think Dr. Andrew, maybe B.
1: All right, but, Danny's going
0: to
1: look it up.
0: Conversation.
1: Danny's going to look it up, and we'll promote it for you, okay? Dr. Andrew Buzzari, thanks so much for your time this afternoon. We appreciate it.
0: I appreciate you. Thanks so much.
1: There you go. Dr. Buzzari, primary care physician, policy practitioner, researcher, and founding executive director of the Gattuso Center for Social Medicine. When we come back, one man who never had to worry about being unhoused, that is King Charles. He's got some pretty shocking allegations being thrown against him by Princess Diana's brother. We will dive into that next here on the Ben Mulrooney Show.
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1: All right, welcome back. Drex here from the iconic Alternative Radio Network, covering for Ben this afternoon. Charles Spencer, the brother of late Princess Diana, is just about to drop a tell-all, a memoir, if you will. And he's claimed in this forthcoming memoir that King Charles told him days after her death that, and I quote, "we'll forget her soon enough." This is according to an extract that the Daily Mail published yesterday. Spencer claimed that Charles, then Prince of Wales, launched into a stream of anger over the phone after he argued with Charles that his sister would not have wanted William and Harry to take part in the funeral procession. It's worth noting that William was 15 at the time and Harry was 12. In another extract from the Daily Mail, they allege that Charles sounded giddily elated like a lottery winner when speaking to Spencer on the night of Diana's death. Danny, where were you in 97 when Princess Diana died? Do you remember the day like it was yesterday?
6: I do.
1: I remember where I was. I was hanging out with the son of one of the heads of the Australian embassy for the U.S. He was a high school friend of mine. We were watching a MacGyver marathon, and his mother comes into the room and says, "You should turn on the news. There's big news about Princess Diana." We turned it on, and that's when we saw the Australian cable television stations announce her death after that crash in that Paris tunnel. You?
6: Yeah, I remember hearing the story, and just it was hard to believe because, I mean, she was so young. She was everywhere, and it just, I mean, I just kept thinking they've got to have it wrong. Like, she was in an accident, fine, but she can't actually be dead. It was shocking.
1: Are you at all surprised that someone like King Charles would say things like this? I'm not surprised at all. Because we know that him and Diana absolutely despised each other, couldn't stand each other.
6: I mean, I think she had good reason, but I don't know if I like either of these guys, King Charles or Diana's brother. He seems like a bit of a cad as well, but no, it does not surprise me if he had that kind of reaction. That is horribly sad, because as much as he may have loathed her, she was still the mother of his two children.
1: Yeah.
6: Not sure if he's the father of the two children, but anyway.
1: Open speculation since the day they were born, yeah.
6: But what a reaction to have, but I can totally see it, to be honest. And yeah, this book is going to be something.
1: Is it something you're going to read, though? Like, honestly, I'll give you, here's my 10 cents. No, I'm not going to read this. I literally do not care. I didn't even know why we're talking about it on the radio. I guess because mainly that line of, he sounded giddily excited like a lottery winner while speaking to Spencer on the night of her death. And here's the other thing. Buckingham Palace has actually pushed back against that claim on Wednesday, in what they're calling an unusually strong statement that attributed a reaction directly to the king. The palace suggests that the Spencer's judgment had been hampered by his grief. They say, and I quote, while we do not comment on books as a matter of principle, His Majesty is mindful of the pain of fraternal grief can cloud reason. Shut up. Like, listen to that. It can affect judgment, claims the king, and color memory in way that others do not recognize. I mean, what sort of statement is that?
6: We are going to be hearing so much about Princess Di for the next year because her brother, apparently, he's broke. He's had, I don't know, 12 divorces or few anyway, and he needs the money. So he's cashing in on the fact that it's approaching, is it the 30th anniversary?
1: All right, so he's just, so at this point, he's just as bad as King Charles. He's honestly just as bad as King Charles because he's using his sister's death to get some checks. That's kind of
6: gonna get.
1: It's kind of gross.
6: It's gonna get worse. It's gonna get worse because I guarantee you, I will bet you money that Prince Harry, who is also broke allegedly, is going to also be cashing in. And I think that the only reason that the two of them moved back to the UK is because they want to be able to pitch some kind of Diana documentary that will release on the next year on the anniversary of her death.
1: Hang on, what do you know about this? What have you been reading that I haven't been reading? Tell me more. What? So what's happening? These guys, you think Harry?
6: They moved back,
1: right? Because Harry and Meghan own a production company. They also own a podcast company too, and the podcasts are dreadful. She cannot cook. Like, can barely boil an egg. Why are you doing a half hour TV show about you boiling an egg? Like, give me a rest. Give me a break. You thinking that Charles Spencer is helping Harry get a documentary together? Is that your thought on this?
6: Not that it's Charles helping. No, I think they're both in it on their own, but for the money. I think Meghan hates the UK. Yeah. There's no reason she would ever agree to move back there.
1: Do you find it odd about Harry and Meghan? For a couple that constantly is saying, we want to be left alone, please don't follow us. It's almost like they're tipping off the press as to where they are. They want the publicity. You know that. I know that. Who are they kidding?
6: You know what's funny? Their kids started school in the UK, and that lasted 2 days because apparently the WhatsApp message group, her phone number was somehow leaked, but people are saying she leaked it herself.
1: Of course she did.
6: She's trying to say, look, we need protection. We need the British taxpayers.
1: You need protection? Get a damn job. All right? I don't know. Suits UK. There's an offshore. There's a spinoff that Joy Jeet would watch on television happily. Love the OG of... imagine that.
7: Please, Meghan, don't say anything about my Meghan, please.
1: Meghan Markle, your favorite actress of all time, in Suits, filmed right here in Toronto. Imagine if there was a UK spinoff where they open up their own legal firm in the UK and Meghan Markle, is one of the characters.
7: I would watch it, but please, again, don't say anything about her. I'm just joking.
6: Prince Harry brags about how many people he apparently killed in Afghanistan, and then he's like, oh no, I might need protection.
1: Yeah. And look, if you know anyone that's ever fought in a war or held a gun in a military, they usually just keep their mouths shut about whether or not they took someone's life. Like, that's not something you talk about. You don't talk about the day to day warfare with regular people because you may be involved in something that the people don't want to hear about. Honestly, why would you even brag about how many kills you got during a war? It seems like an odd thing
6: to
1: do.
6: No one does. No one does. Even if you are forced to kill people in war, that is not something that you enjoy doing.
1: No one comes back and go, I got 15 confirmed kills. It's very uncouth to do that. So it just seems that this entire family is just thirsty for publicity and money, and I can't see it any other way because they're constantly telling us they don't want the publicity, yet they're constantly seeking the publicity.
6: She's always posting stuff. She says, I want my kids to have privacy, but she's the one that is posting their pictures or videos all the time. I'm tired of them. I don't know. I feel bad for Prince William.
1: I don't feel bad for him at all. All right, here's what I'm gonna make you a promise. Anytime I fill in for Ben going forward, I'm not covering any of the royals. I don't care anymore. Moving on. Okay.
6: Okay.
1: Agreed.
6: Okay.
1: Agreed. All right. What we are gonna talk about though is the Olympics. The Brisbane 2032 Games coming up. You know, a few years away. But they've just announced where they're gonna do the rowing program of the Olympics. It's a very Australian story. We'll tell you about it next on the Ben Mulrooney Show.
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1: I thought if we're going to talk about Australia, we're going to play some NXS, right? Joy Cheats here. Danny Vonnie is producing the show today. It is Drex here from the old iconic alternative radio network covering for Ben. How much do you all know about dangerous animals from Australia?
2: Everything is dangerous there. Okay. Everything wants to kill you.
1: Joy Cheats, what do you know about dangerous animals from Australia?
3: A lot. Before the show, I didn't know that you were bringing this topic up.
1: Yeah.
3: I did inform you that I saw a post in which it said that a crocodile.
1: Yeah, crocodile.
3: Some sort of jellyfish, which sting and almost give you a cardiac arrest.
1: Yeah, huh.
3: And a sea snake can be in the same waters where you go for swimming.
1: Yeah, that's 100% true. Yep. Saltwater crocodiles, Irukandji. I think the old name for the Irukandji was the Portuguese man of war. Right, it was because it was they follow the warm currents, and yes, sea snakes. So I'm reading through this story about crocodiles, and why it's going to matter to you, because the Summer Olympics are going to be in Brisbane, my hometown, in 2032, the city where I grew up, just north of. Australia hasn't had the Olympic Games since the year 2000. So this will be the third time Australia's hosted the Olympics. So 1956, the year 2000 in Sydney, and then 2032 in Brisbane. Now, Brisbane's had the Commonwealth Games, but this will be the first time of them doing the Olympics. So why, they got to figure out venues ahead of time, right? And that's why you always know 7 years ahead of time, almost a decade, where the next, where the Olympics 2 times from now are going to be, because they're going to get stuff ready. So one of the facilities they need to prepare is a rowing facility. So where are they going to do all of the rowing? All of the rowing events for the Olympics and the Paralympics? Well, they're going to do it in crocodile-infested waters in Queensland's Fitzroy River. Now, I know the Fitzroy River quite well. The last place I lived before I moved to North America was in the city right on the Fitzroy River, which is the city of Rockhampton. Now, if you look at a map of Australia, it is halfway up the coast of Queensland. That's the state with the pointy bit at the top. It's halfway up. It's subtropical. It's right near the Tropic of Capricorn. So it's steamy as hell. And this particular river, the Fitzroy River, I was always told when I was little, you never swim in the Fitzroy because it is infested with crocodiles. In fact, this one particular area where they're going to do the rowing program for the Olympics, they estimate about 500 crocodiles live there. So, is anyone training for rowing for the 2032 Olympics or backing out now because you've heard it's going to be in crocodile-infested waters?
2: I wasn't going to take part anyway, but now I'm curious. I'm not sure. How do crocodiles react? Like if there's splashing?
1: Oh, they'll eat you. Yeah, they'll eat you. Or they'll grab your leg. Then they'll go into a death roll. They'll twist it right off your body. You've seen those in videos, right? You know, you see those videos from Thailand. It's like, oh, look, I'm watching the crocodile show. And then suddenly some dude's losing his arm. Now, I would imagine they're going to get the crocs out of that water and fence the area off for the month that they would need to be doing this for the Olympic Games. But still, do you think maybe they've done this just to get some publicity here? Because I don't think, like when they did the Paris Olympics, remember they had to clean the sand? Remember, they're like, oh, that river's filthy. You wouldn't even swim in it. It's so disgusting. And the French government was able to clean the Seine River so well that is now over the last couple of summers, you've seen people jumping off bridges and swimming in the Seine again. Now, Danny, did you read through this entire story from Global News about the crocodiles?
2: Not through the entire story.
1: All right.
2: No.
1: I want to read this one particular line, and this is why I giggled when I read it. It said, in a statement Thursday, Queensland's Premier David Crisafulli said the International Olympics Committee review of the river was complete. Now, when I read the line, Queensland Premier David Crisafulli, I realized I actually know who David Crisafulli is.
2: Really?
1: Many, many, many years ago, I was the afternoon network drive host for the Hot FM network in North Queensland, and David Crisafulli was my newsreader. So this guy went from FM radio newsreader in 2002-03 and is now the premier of the state of Queensland where he was a newsreader.
2: Oh, wow.
1: Yeah.
2: You need to go back home for a bit, for a visit.
1: All in the course of me being in this country for 20 years, that guy went from radio DJ to leading the province. I mean, look, you know, we were talking about David Eby, the Premier of British Columbia, early in the show. Before David Eby was Premier, he was a lawyer, but he was also in an awful indie rock band. So it's interesting when you find out what people did in their careers before they got into politics. But when I read that, I was like, oh, that's David Christofulli, the guy that used to read my 2, 3, 4, 5, and 6 o'clock news on my radio show. And now is the Premier. Now, would you go and watch the rowing? Or are you more likely to now watch the rowing as part of the Olympic Games coverage, knowing that that is croc-infested waters?
2: I mean, it certainly adds an element of danger. I'm going to guess that viewership is going to go up. I can imagine the sports betting.
1: Yeah. Oh, really?
2: That's going to...
1: Yeah.
2: Well, I think so. Yeah,
1: you think people? Sure. I don't think anyone's going to get attacked. So, yeah, the rowing and canoe sprint is going to be held in Rockhampton in central Queensland. The World Rowing and Paddle Worldwide has also endorsed the Rockhampton Flatwater Course. And also the game's Independent Infrastructure and Coordination Authority has also approved it. So they would absolutely have a way to get the crocs out of the area, because what do you need for rowing? A long, flat, straight piece of water. And I guess that's the quickest place they could find. Honestly, I thought they'd maybe do it in the canals of the Gold Coast, which is about an hour south of Brisbane. But it's worth noting that Rockhampton, in conjunction to the distance from Brisbane, is an 8-hour drive. Like, it's an 8-hour drive straight up the coast of Queensland. Are you terrified? Because they're gonna have they'll have surfing as well. Because they'll have surfing, and they'll have to choose beaches that may or may not have sharks.
2: All I can say. When I was younger, the one time I went to Florida, I remember trying to go into the water, into the ocean, and all I could hear if I went under the water was a theme song from Jaws, and that was it. I was like, I can't do this. I'm staying in the pool. Pool is fine. Probably no sharks or crocodiles there. I could not enjoy the ocean water. And I mean, frankly, the salt. We're spoiled here with the Great Lakes. It's nice. It's easy to swim in.
1: Yeah. And, I just love this, because I think once this story gets out, everyone's going to have a comment about it. Everyone's going to have a hot take on the internet. Because once again, it just confirms in people's minds the issue, the casual xenophobia that so many of you have for dangerous things from Australia. Like, I find it hilarious that someone like Georgie would be like, oh, your country's full of dangerous things, yet I've seen pictures of spider nests in India that take over entire trees, and that is way more terrifying than something hiding in the water to me.
3: Trust me, Trex, when I say this, the size of a spider in India,
1: The
3: biggest size of spider that you can find
1: tiny?
3: In India.
1: Yeah, but in one of those trees that's completely the ones that are completely covered in webs, those trees, there's hundreds of thousands of spiders in those trees.
3: And the ones that are in Australia.
1: They're not going to hurt you, though. They're not going to hurt you, though. The huntsman?
3: Yeah.
1: No, they're going to crawl across.
3: The tarantula is my friend, right? He won't bite me.
1: There's no tarantulas in Australia. What are you talking about? They're not even going to hurt you. So just, I'm going to throw it back at you from now on. When you start coming for me and saying that there's things from where I'm from that are dangerous,
3: You're from. Just saying Australia is a dangerous place.
1: Yeah, so is India. There's tigers and elephants, and those things will rip your face off. An elephant will kill you if you piss it off in India. I've seen the videos, man.
2: All I'm thinking about is the fact you said they're going to clear the crocodiles, probably. So someone's job is to, like, clear the river of 500 crocodiles.
1: It is worth noting that Australia is a country of crocodile hunters. How dare you? Look at it, beautiful, salty. Don't worry, they're going to get rid of them just in time for the Olympics, which is coming up in a few years from now. All right, for our Toronto audience at AM 640 in Toronto, we're going to talk to the man that walked his daughter's wheelchair from London to Queen's Park in Toronto to send a message. Was that message received? We're going to chat to Joe Gesualdi next. Stay there.
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14: This is Global News. I'm Joshua Azizi. Delegates at the Union of BC Municipalities Convention in Vancouver introduced a resolution calling on Premier David Eby and his government to refrain from calling a snap provincial election during the local government election period. Richmond City Councillor Alexa Liu introduced the resolution yesterday and says it passed almost unanimously because local leaders understand how overlapping elections could lead to lower voter turnout. She says the resolution was about asking Eby to respect the local election process.
15: It's not fair to the elected officials that are running. It's not fair to our election staff that's working really hard to ensure a clear, fair election happens. And it's not fair to the residents who are being asked to vote.
14: Eby spoke at the convention Friday, but when asked about an early provincial vote, he said he hasn't made any decisions yet. Three more BC legislators have parted ways with the Provincial Conservative Caucus, joining a list that has grown to 12 MLAs since August. Conservative leader Carolyn Finley announced today that she has removed three legislators from caucus: Claire Rattay, former leader John Rustad, and former interim leader Trevor Halford. In a scathing statement also released today, Rattay says Finley must resign immediately. The legislator for Skeena says trying to remove MLAs from caucus on the eve of a potential snap election is an example of Finley's poor judgment that does not befit someone who is trying to become premier. And another shakeup on BC's political scene, as eight former BC Conservative Caucus members have now joined an upstart centrist party. Kamloops Centre MLA Peter Milibar and six other former Conservative MLAs previously said they would be starting their own party. On Friday, they announced they will be joining Centre BC, along with Eleanor Sturko, who was removed from the BC Conservative Caucus last year. Milibar will also take over as party leader, with now former leader Mike Bernier agreeing to step aside. Here's Milibar.
16: We are going to be hyper-focused on the economy, of delivering affordability for British Columbians. We are going to be hyper-focused on healthcare and bringing that innovation and creative solutions into that sector so people can actually have a healthcare system they can rely on and cancer access they can rely on.
14: Milibar also says more MLAs are soon expected to announce they will be joining the party. Two unions representing Metro Vancouver transit workers are threatening a full withdrawal of bus and C-bus service if members don't ratify a tentative agreement. Unifor Locals 111 and 2200 have been engaging in limited job action, including a uniform ban, over the past month. Members have previously rejected two tentative agreements and will be voting on a third proposed agreement Monday. Results will be released after voting closes that day. Unifor says if members don't ratify that deal, a full strike affecting bus and C-bus service will begin at 12:01 a.m. Wednesday. Wages and working conditions are points of contention in the labor dispute. The owner of a longtime Davie Village business says construction outside his door is putting its future at risk.
17: Little Sisters Book and Art Emporium owner Parm Gill says sales are down 40% compared with the same time last year since construction began on Davie Street last week. The work is part of a revitalization of Davie Village that will include wider sidewalks and improved public spaces. But Gill says it's keeping customers away, and if sales stay low, the shop won't survive the upgrades.
18: If you think about the heart of Davie Street, Little Sisters is one of the organs that have built the street and built this community and built its village. What it would mean is a massive loss of culture, history, legacy, and a sense of community.
17: The West End Business Improvement Association says it has raised concerns about sidewalk closures with the city after being assured access to businesses would be maintained during construction. The city did not respond to our request for comment by deadline. Travis Prasad, Global News.
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20: Hey, welcome in. Good evening. Pull up a bar stool. It's The Last Show, a program where you'll learn one or two things. After all, we'll have some pretty smart people talking about some pretty interesting topics throughout the evening, though you might lose one or two brain cells along the way. Okay, here's what's coming up on the show. People commit crimes. People commit atrocities. But the worst people out there, they're the ones microwaving fish in the office break room. Halfway through the hour, we'll tell you why it smells so violently awful. What exactly is happening with the science and the chemistry when you commit this act against humanity? Then after that, what if I told you that advertisers will say, "You're single because your breath stinks. Also, buy mouthwash," and that it works spectacularly. Towards the end of the hour, how advertising can turn your tiny insecurities into enormous profits, and how to spot it when it's happening to you. All right, those are just some of the things we're going to cover on the show this evening. You better believe there'll be more. You better believe you're going to learn more. But for now, let's dive in. Earlier this week, a U.S. Air Force secretary publicly confirmed for the first time that America has, quote, on-orbit space control weapons. Weapons in space. Although officials haven't disclosed exactly what they are or how they work, we're going to talk about them and we're going to speculate whether we should worry about getting zapped from space here with Sarah Rugheimer, a professor at the University of Edinburgh. Okay, Sarah, welcome to the show.
0: Thanks for having me.
20: I mean, this was inevitable, right? I feel like all the major superpowers have been working on this. The projects have been classified, but getting zapped from space isn't too far a stretch in terms of the future of weaponry.
0: Absolutely. And I was just, when I read this article, it reminded me, I actually had a very vivid dream 6 years ago where there was weapons in space and mass surveillance. And I was like trying to tell the world about it and was the hero of my dream. And now I read this and I'm like, of course this happened. Like, this is...
20: Sure you were dreaming?
0: Yeah, exactly. Was I tapping into something? No. I mean, I'm not surprised. Call this one as okay, sure, there's confirmation. They've probably been up there for a lot longer than we think.
20: When someone says weapon in space, like, what should we picture? Like a satellite with a missile in it? A laser? Technology to jam GPSs? Like, what exactly?
0: All of those. I,

0: is in kind of foreign territory, that's always a concern. Or people, this is why countries will create more space debris rather than have their kind of military grade satellite fall prey to, powers that they don't want to. So this has been going on for a long time as well. My personal favorite theory for almost all UFO sightings is just military grade sort of things.
1: Yeah. I mean, as we go back in time and like documents from the 60s get declassified, like in Roswell or Area 51, it's often just a cover for, you know, the stealth aircraft technology or whatever.
0: Yeah, it's not aliens, it's just us. It's more boring, but kind of within known physics. As well, I had a friend who worked at a military contractor, and I have no idea what he was doing. And in fact, it will be classified for 50 years. But I remember he said to me once, he said, "Sarah, you have no idea the sort of stuff we're flying in space." And, I don't know what it is, but,
1: Like, on a more practical note, if, like, a major superpower is fighting a country and that country has, like, you know, satellites in orbit, would inter-satellite warfare be a thing? Like, I'm going to knock out the American GPS system if I'm, you know, the Soviet Union, although that collapsed in the 90s. But as an example, like something like that, like a satellite to zap other nations' satellites, something like this could be up there.
0: Maybe. I mean, this is really far out of my expertise, but I would say that that's probably an option, but also you definitely want to not have a bunch of reoccurring space debris that catastrophically runs away, because that would close off the orbit for everyone and destroy like our technology and our launch base for like 10,000 years. So, you know, I don't think you would want to deploy that sort of strategy without a very imminent and real need. It wouldn't just be kind of like, oh, we don't like what they're looking with right now. You know, it would be kind of like, this is imminent, we're all gonna die, maybe we need to respond, just because there is a growing problem with space debris. We should be a little concerned about it. It's like microplastics in the ocean, you can imagine, but only worse because we can't really do anything about it.
1: We need a massive vacuum cleaner to just suck it all up.
0: Yeah,
1: a vacuum cleaner satellite. I wonder if that's something humanity will make in the next 100 years.
0: Fun fact about the ocean plastic situation. There's actually a lot of movement on that. I recommend checking out this like kid who's designed these like massive like things that clean up a whole bunch of it. And they've started to take most of the plastic coming out of the 30 biggest polluting rivers. So, you know, the ocean plastic thing we might get a handle on in the next 5 to 10 years. But space debris is going to be a harder problem to solve.
1: Are we approaching a point where people like you astronomers can't just think about space and our orbit as a place to do research, like more like a scientific environment, and treating it like a military environment? Like, oh, you can't put that telescope there because that's where our warfare satellites are.
0: I mean, space is still pretty empty in terms of the space part of space is not going to run out. You know, there is a long-term, long-standing partnership, of course, with space technology and the military. So it's not that we contribute directly, but of course those technologies are very intertwined. Things like GPS, it helps us run Google Maps. It also helps the military target things accurately.
1: Yeah, wasn't GPS originally like classified military tech that no one was allowed to use?
0: Exactly. And I think the civilian purpose was more the military could really target to very accurate distances, whereas for a while, the civilian one was a lot more imprecise, right? For example, so we were getting a less accurate version of it. And yeah, so there's a lot of these sorts of technologies that, of course, have these sort of dual purpose, you know, and we see this even with the Roman Space Telescope, which just launched. You have Roman was a spy satellite. You know, it was a spy satellite that was collecting dust in some military basement somewhere. And it's the size of Hubble. And it was obsolete to them because they were like, whatever we have is better. We don't need this. NASA, do you want it? And NASA's like, okay, we'll take your hand-me-downs. And they turned this downward-facing satellite into a star-facing Roman Space Telescope and launched it. So, you know, so that's the sort of thing where I would say there is there are some intersections between these two.

0: industries, even though, you know, I never directly intersect with it. I'm interested in how to detect life on other planets and looking for microbes in the atmosphere, and DOD is not contacting me at any point along the way.
1: All right, but back to the headline, weapons in space. Should we be worried about new weapons? Yes, but we should also hope that these major superpowers aren't sending nukes up there, because they did sign a treaty in the 60s to say they wouldn't do it. Fingers crossed, there's no nukes in space. We're not all going to die, at least not today.
0: It's not my number one concern. I think there are more concerns. You know, if anything, I'm more concerned about rampant misinformation online than I am about weapons in space.
1: All right. Well, let's do a fun story after the break here with Sarah Rugheimer, an astrophysicist and professor at the University of Edinburgh. Look, astronomy has somehow now given us a story that involves vampires, stolen matter, and stellar corpses. Astronomers now think white dwarf stars can literally feed themselves into becoming an entirely different kind of dead star. Is this star zombieism? I'm not sure, but we'll find out in a moment.
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1: Are stars vampires? The answer is maybe yes, because they could continue having extremely complicated lives after they're dead. New simulations show how a white dwarf star could steal material from its neighbor until it transforms into something even more extreme. What does this all mean? Let's talk about it here with astrophysicist, astrobiologist, and all-around good person, Sarah Rugheimer, who's a professor at the University of Edinburgh. Sarah, welcome to the show.
0: Thanks for having me. Let's talk about vampires and stars.
1: Let's do it. When I announced you as an all-around good person, it was one of those times where you enter a sentence not knowing how it's going to end, and then I'm like, I'll just go with that. But thank you for being here. Okay. Are stars vampires? Is this a fair way to think of them?
0: Well, they borrow material without returning it.
1: Rude.
0: Just like a vampire is maybe borrowing some blood without the intention of ever returning it to the person. So in that way, yes, they are. What happens is you have a lot of stars in these binary systems, and when they go through their process of stellar death, if there's a nearby star, it's close enough and it has enough gaseous material, that star can leach material from the other star. And this creates all sorts of fun phenomenon in astrophysics. And one of the most famous types of supernova, this so-called type 1A supernova, is when a white dwarf collects material from a nearby star and then goes supernova and explodes. And there's nothing left, right? And that's a very famous type of supernova because we can really accurately tell how far away things are, even in distant galaxies. So this is how we measure.
1: Because they all have the same brightness around. So if one happens very far away and it's dim, we can use it as kind of like, well, if it's this dim, it must be this far away. People don't realize this, that supernovas are how we kind of measure intergalactic distances.
0: The main way, and it's the way we found out things like the accelerating universe, so that not only we're expanding, but we're accelerating, it's by using these type 1A supernova. So they're really cool. This is not that, though. This story is a different type of supernova that has similarities to that, but not the same. And it's not really like a supernova in the same way. But basically, if you have this a little bit bigger of a white dwarf. So most white dwarfs, like our sun, is going to become a white dwarf. And we will not do this because we have no nearby stars to feed on. But you have this white dwarf. It's formed of carbon and oxygen. If it's a little bit more massive, it also has neon and magnesium. And that's the trick. And this is theoretical. So this hasn't been observed yet. And we haven't tested this theory. But what they looked at, what the modeling shows, is that if there's this nearby star with that slightly heavier white dwarf core, that neon and magnesium can add material in a way that doesn't cause it to go through that complete catastrophic explosion. And so it can become just a neutron star. So when in the other way of doing it, the type 1A supernova explodes, there's nothing left behind. Here, you have this other pathway that would be more rare, but you could be left behind with a neutron star.
1: Could this explain what magnetars are, which are neutron stars with a magnetic field? I'm already confused asking this question. Like, what makes these so special? Is it just a new way that we've...
0: It's a new way to form a neutron star. So mostly neutron stars will form from a generally just a bigger star going supernova, and that's fine. That's the most common way to form a neutron star. This is just kind of a more rare... subtle path. We'll see. There's a few observational discriminators that we will be looking for with the Vera Rubin Observatory, and we'll see if we can actually find these objects. But it's interesting because it just it's a way for this white dwarf to take on material and not necessarily have the pathway that we had presumed was the way that it went at that point. If you were a vampire, it's like, this is like if you're a little bit less of a vampire, you're a little less greedy and you kind of accrete material at a certain rate and you're a little bigger to begin with, you'll have a different pathway.
1: Cool. I guess my eyes are slightly crossed with confusion, but it is a cool story. Let's go away from outside our galaxy and come into our solar system and look at the planet Mercury. I didn't know Mercury was like contracting, getting smaller. Why is it doing that? And how fast is it doing it?
0: It's really weird. It happens very slowly over its, you know, 4.5 billion year lifetime. All of the planets in our solar system are roughly 4.5 billion years old. And basically with Mercury, what's happening is as the core cools, it contracts and then it causes fractures on the surface. And they had thought they had measured this rate of cooling and contracting accurately, but they looked at a different area of Mercury and saw these cracks. And by those estimations, it seems to be contracting a little more than we thought, like 30% more. And what does this mean physically? It means that maybe the diameter has changed by up to like 14.5 miles over 4 billion years compared to 10 miles. So, you know, it's not like a dramatically changing story. It's just kind of weird. And one more thing that we're learning about our innermost planet to the sun.
1: Okay. Is Mercury like geologically active, or is it just kind of like a cold cooling thing? And as it contracts, yes, the shape changes, but it's not like Earth with like, you know, tectonic plates and all this kind of stuff.
0: Exactly. It's not like Earth, but because, you know, rocky planets do form with probably a molten core, and then that cools, and like Mars, you know, had a molten core at some point, cools and then freezes out. This is just, we're trying to figure out how big are these cores, how much heat is in them originally, and that determines the rate of cooling. So it's just kind of refining our models on Mercury's history.
1: Well, you mentioned Mars. I've asked you in the past, would you travel to Mars? And your answer was yes, I wouldn't. It's not my thing. I get claustrophobic, and I also am very gassy. I have IBS, so I don't think the other astronauts would like me because there's, you know, fixed environment in there. I'll stop wasting time here. Look, getting to Mars is difficult, requires fuel, energy. Getting back requires you to bring all that fuel and energy twice as much, I guess, for a return trip home, or approximately twice as much. What if we could make fuel on Mars once we got there so we wouldn't have to lug gasoline? I know they don't use gasoline, but we don't have to lug the basically fuel there to get home.
0: Absolutely. And we want to have a lot of things on Mars, right? We also want to create oxygen and water while we're there, because you can't bring the amount of oxygen and water that humans need with you along the way. So all of these things, we'd have to figure out robust technologies to create them. This is something where I'd want like many different fail safes and probably multiple copies of the machine in case one breaks down to make sure that it works. But this is cool. Basically, you can take carbon dioxide and you can make fuel, methane fuel from it. But what's interesting about this is usually the fuel you make is not as pure or not pure enough to burn. But this technique that they found is very high quality fuel. And one of the ways they do it is they use a copper catalyst that leads to this very clean fuel. So I think that's exciting. It's cool. We might be able to use it on Earth to have a net zero sort of production of fuel where you're taking carbon dioxide and turning it into methane. It's not reducing carbon emissions to the atmosphere. You're making fuel, right? So, but it would be ideally a net zero loop. So you're not necessarily burning fuel reserves, but you could take CO2 out of the atmosphere and just put it back in the atmosphere at the same rate.
1: So what I'm hearing is like carbon dioxide, this new method to convert it into fuel. Mars's atmosphere is full of carbon dioxide. I think like over almost maybe 5% of it isn't carbon dioxide.
0: At 96% is carbon dioxide, yeah.
1: So yeah, it's just a cool results, and it might mean we can make the fuel to get home on Mars potentially.
0: Absolutely. And wouldn't that be great?
1: It would.
0: Maybe we could do a two-way trip rather than a one-way trip.
1: Oh, well, I didn't even think about the one-way trip aspect. Well, you can check out Sarah's audiovisual course. It's called Experiencing James Webb, The Invisible Universe Revealed. That's available on The Great Courses. Sarah, it's been a joy having you on the show.
0: Thanks for having me.
1: Coming up next, the science you've been waiting for. You put fish in the microwave, and 30 seconds later, your entire office building, maybe all of humanity, then hates you. So coming up, the surprisingly weird chemistry behind that funky smell, and how to avoid becoming the office's most wanted. Spoiler, just don't do it. Don't microwave fish.
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1: The worst workplace offenders commit the following crime, a crime that's universally horrific, and that is microwaving fish. You smell it before you see it, and then suddenly the whole room knows exactly what someone had for lunch, and it does not smell good, even if you're a fish lover. But why does fish seem to become so much more powerful when it hits the microwave? That is perhaps the most important science I want to know about ever. So we're going to talk about the chemistry of this unmistakable smell and what really happens when you nuke fish. I am here with Nathan Kyla, a chemistry professor at the University of Tasmania in Australia, to cover this important, pressing topic. Nathan, welcome to the show.
4: I'm glad to be with you.
1: You wrote an article about the science behind microwave fish smell. Normally I ask scientists, like, why would you do this research? But it's so obvious to me. But in case it's not obvious to anyone else, what inspired you to write about this?
4: Well, I'm always really keen to talk about the chemistry of everyday life, because chemistry is involved in everything we do, but we often overlook it. We often don't think about what's going on in our everyday life. And fish in the microwave, well, that's a perfect example of where there's chemistry happening right under our noses. And with a little bit of information, we can either try and mitigate the problem or avoid it, if that's a better option.
1: You're going to sell your secrets to Big Microwave to design microwaves so it doesn't happen? No, I'm kidding. Okay, I do actually want to talk about...
4: Then I haven't actually checked if there's a fish mode. That's an amazing question. I don't know if any microwaves have a fish mode. We'll have to look into that.
1: And then maybe a Grateful Dead mode. That was a terrible joke. Okay, I actually do want to get into the science here. Why does microwave fish smell so much worse than fish that's either been cooked or reheated in any other method?
4: Well, fish often has a fishy smell. When we buy fresh fish, often it has a smell associated with it. And that's in part due to a chemical that's inside of the fish called trimethylamine oxide. This is a normal part of the fish. It's a chemical that's inside the flesh, and it helps to maintain the fish's integrity when it's in its marine, salty, and maybe under pressure environment. The problem is that once we've killed the fish, that trimethylamine oxide can start to turn into something called trimethylamine. That can happen because of bacteria, but also the enzymes in the fish can start to break it down. And the problem is that trimethylamine oxide, the thing that's there at the beginning, that doesn't really smell. But trimethylamine is unbelievably smelly, a fishy, uriny sort of bad smell. And as soon as the fish is dead, that compound is starting to form.
1: Interesting. I've got questions here before we get even to the smell. You mentioned it can happen from bacteria.
4: Yes.
1: Or it can happen just from the natural enzymes that are in the fish. Does that mean all fish that have that fishy smell aren't necessarily spoiled? If we could just get rid of the smell, it would actually be perfectly fine, healthy, maybe delicious to eat?
4: Yeah, you're right. So there is some point where the fish can sort of transition. And if it gets too ammoniary, I mean, if you really go really rotten, there's chemicals called cadaverine and putrescine, and you know the names are really quite evocative. They smell like dead.
1: Yeah, cadaver and putrid.
4: Right. So they smell like rotted meat, rotted fish. So it's not necessarily a bad sign. It's probably a good sign. You need to get in and cook. You can. Some people will wash fish to try and remove some of the smell, but ultimately that trimethylamine is going to be there in some amount. When we cook the fish, that can be released. And in addition to that, we can also have, depending on the fats in the fish, something called lipid oxidation or lipid degradation, where the fats start to break down. Now, that can be a really good thing because actually we can get a lot of nice aromas coming out of foods. The smell of a roast chicken is really like it's distinctive. And that's because of the particular fats in the chicken breaking down under that heat. So the fish can give off those smells, but some of the breakdown products from the fats are described as fishy. They don't smell good either. So depending on how we cook the fish, frying it on a fry pan, that's a very direct heat. You'll get a lot of lipid breakdown. But if you poach it or steam it or treat it a little bit more gently, you won't get so much of that lipid breakdown products.
1: All right, so you've got the trimethyl oxide, and then you got the trimethyl, the breakdown chemical that smells fishy.
4: Yes.
1: I pronounced that properly, I'm sure.
4: Absolutely nailed it.
1: I kind of have a good picture of what happens when the fish is, you know, for sale and the chemical gets released due to bacteria or enzymes. I kind of understand what happens when it gets cooked in other methods. Let's talk about the microwave. What makes this such a unique place for horrific smells to infest an entire office or home or maybe even planet? Maybe this could be a weapon. You just drop a microwave with fish in it on your enemy's, you know, city. If it's big enough, everyone will... Okay, I'm not making sense.
4: It's probably a bit too far. So look, the reason it's doing it is microwaves are a type of light. And the key part to what happens in a microwave is the food has molecules in it, things like waters and fats, sugars, and some of the components of salts. And when these microwaves, which is this light, oscillates its way through the fish, the molecules want to sort of reorient relative to that field. And that reorientation turns some of that light energy into heat because the molecules are rubbing around inside of the food. The problem is, and this is well known, if people use microwaves, you get superheated hotspots. You get little bits of the fish that start to heat up quickly, and that can have a bit of a thermal runaway where that becomes even easier to absorb microwave. And so you might find a piece of your fish is at a temperature where the lipids are starting to break down, but you haven't actually heated up the entirety of the dish yet. You've just started to sort of superheat, and that's where you're getting extra fishy bits. The water will evaporate, maybe more trimethylamine comes out, some of the lipid degradation will take place, and you might even find that bit gets a bit rubbery in the fish as well. So it's the unique properties of molecules absorbing light and turning it into heat.
1: Yes, and people often think, well, why does my microwave have hot spots and cold spots when I heat up my TV dinner? How can I avoid that? And the answer is you can't by design.
4: Yeah, I mean,
1: it has to have that.
4: You have rotating tables, sure. So I mean that's trying to alleviate it. But ultimately, yes, you do tend to find hotspots. Different foods, based on their content, will respond differently to the microwave as well. So you might find you've got one part of the food that responds more, absorbs more heat, has more heat inside of it than another.
1: So the chemistry of the fish, as you just described, coupled with the unique properties of a microwave and how food gets heated inside one, creates the perfect storm for this awful aroma and this cultural faux pas?
4: Absolutely. And then also the next part is once those gases are released, most break rooms are not well ventilated. So there's nowhere for them to go. They're stuck inside of a small room. If you're cooking fish at home or if you're having it at a restaurant, there's often a range hood or maybe a window, or the restaurant might have a big extractor fan system. There's nothing like that in a break room. Once the trimethylamine's in the air, it will circulate until either it breaks down or otherwise is ventilated from the space.
1: What's the takeaway here? If I have a delicious leftover fish sandwich, I should either put it in the toaster or eat it cold rather than commit a crime against my fellow coworkers, family members, anyone I share a microwave with?
4: That's certainly going to help. The other thing you can do is you could add acidic components. So it's really common to put things like vinegar or citrus onto fish. That can help trap some of the trimethylamine in a non-volatile form.
1: Huh.
4: But the other thing, if you're microwaving, is do it in bursts. Just heat it for a little bit or maybe stir it, depending on what it is, to try and avoid the hotspot formation. They will help.
1: You may be the chemist and you may be the expert, but I'm not going to recommend to people that they put fish in the microwave, even if they do it in bursts, lest they overcook it.
4: True.
1: And cause a crime against their coworkers. I can't recommend that on this show.
4: No, but we try and with a little bit more chemistry, I guess we can redirect them and tell them maybe you can have that cold instead or save it for dinner at home.
1: And this is no joke. I think as recently as this year, somewhere in the U.S., a cop pulled a gun on another cop over microwaving fish. Did you hear this story?
4: Yeah, I did. Yeah, it's a crazy thing, and it shows the tension. I mean, in the article that I wrote, I relate a story from my own history where I heated up a rather pungent dish in a microwave and got quite horrified stares from my colleagues. So I have been guilty and have not recommitted that particular sin, at least not with that particular dish.
1: And you're out here in these streets educating people as to why it happens so they won't make the mistake themselves.
4: That's right. Avoid my mistakes.
1: Nathan, this has been a great joy. My favorite kind of science. Thanks for being on the show.
4: Thanks for having me.
1: Nathan Kyla is a chemistry professor at the University of Tasmania in Australia. Up next, bad breath, wrinkles, the wrong body, the wrong clothes. Buy a product. It'll fix everything. Advertising has spent a century looking at new reasons you should feel slightly terrible about yourself. So just ahead, how that trick works and how knowing it could save you money.
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1: It is Suicide Awareness Month, September, and content warning for any sensitive listeners or parents with small children. We're going to be discussing suicide and suicidal ideation, so listener discretion is advised. I'm here with Dr. Vanessa Delisle, a crisis psychologist at St. Mary's Hospital in Montreal. Vanessa, welcome back to the show.
37: Thank you for having me. I'm happy to be here.
1: Before the break, you were talking about predicting what might happen based on a friend, a family, someone who has suicidal thoughts and is talking about it based on their behavior. And you mentioned that it can be very difficult to predict what the outcome will be. The problem there is, or maybe not the problem, maybe there'll be some comfort in this. If a family member has taken their own life, or they've struggled so much that maybe they ended up in the hospital or they harmed themselves. This feeling of guilt afterward and this burning question, could I have done more, is one that I think a lot of people carry. And I want to speak to that question It's a tough one. I really opened with a lot of difficult stuff here. This feeling of, can I have done more? Could I have done more? What do you say when people say things like that to you or have that guilt?
37: So I think 90% of the time we're here when someone loses a loved one by suicide, we are hearing this line or some version of this line. And I would say, first and foremost, I am hesitant to go ahead and right away reassure them that they shouldn't be feeling guilty, even though that's the direction I'm going to head in eventually. But first and foremost, I want to give space for that emotion. I want to validate that emotion. It's so normal to feel that way after something like this. And I want to understand it. What did they think they could have known more that they didn't, that they could have done better? And basically, I also like to ask, okay, given what you knew at the time, what did you think was happening? Because we need to put this in perspective. We're looking back at the past with new information. It's going to affect the way you're interpreting that information. Something that looked innocuous is now going to look like a warning sign, understandably, right? But that doesn't mean that you could have realistically known and done more. Right.
1: I really like what you said there. We want to get to a place where this guilt and this feeling of could I have done more isn't something consuming you. But I like what you said. We start out not invalidating it and thinking we shouldn't feel this way, but really trying to understand this emotion and understand these thoughts.
37: And if I can add to that, I like to distinguish between responsibility and regret. Okay. So I should have is very different from I wish I had. Right? So I can help my loved one access treatment, bring them to appointments, encourage them, support them. But ultimately, my control over their behavior is really quite limited. And so responsibility versus regret, it's not that we don't feel guilty because we should have done something. We regret because we wish we had done something. But how could we have known?
1: So at the commercial break, you and I were talking, thinking about how we were going to explore this topic. And one thing you mentioned to me that I was struck by was this notion of preventing people from getting to this place in the first place.
37: Yeah.
1: How do we prevent friends, family, loved ones, people we know from getting to a place where they're thinking about suicide in the first place? Is the first step kind of, for many people, depression? Like, is it a gradual road to having these thoughts, or can it happen abruptly, or is it both?
37: It varies so much, honestly, from person to person. So I could answer that depression is definitely a risk factor, but having depression doesn't tell us why someone with depression would develop suicidal ideation, right? So I would say this is probably where I would push more access to mental health services. And probably, I mean, I'm a little biased, I'm a psychologist, but access to psychotherapy, right? To really explore what could possibly lead to these thoughts and then unpack that and also equip them with better coping skills, problem-solving skills, et cetera. So I think we're very good. I think I've said this before. We're very good at putting out fires. I think we could be better at preventing them. But I think a lot of that responsibility lies a little bit higher up in the mental health care system and what we can do as practitioners.
1: Let's talk a little bit about demographics. I was mentioning that men, at least in Canada where you live, account for nearly 75% of deaths due to suicide. Is there, I mean, I know the answer is yes, but this disparity between men and women, can you tell me more about it?
37: Yep. So we refer to it often as like the gender paradox in suicide because more men die by suicide, whereas more women tend to attempt suicide. And there's various reasons for that, but two common ones, probably once I say them will not be surprising, are the fact that men often struggle to seek help and to talk about what they're going through, like it is a reality of things. So they'll suffer alone, suffer in silence. And relatedly, I would say men tend to attempt with more lethal methods. So when they do attempt, they're more likely to die by the methods that they used.
1: What are some of the big barriers that prevent men from seeking mental health support in the first place?
37: I mean, I think there's so many. One of them is that that to be feeling this way or to be having any of the struggles that they're having makes them weak, makes them less of a man, right? I think, there's these stereotypes about what a man should be. A man should be strong. A man should not have any emotions. And the emotions that they do have should be, you know, strong emotions, anger, you know. But sadness, depression, you know, fear, those, I don't think men are really encouraged to feel those, talk about them, share it with others. And so I think that's a huge barrier to men getting access.
1: How can we create an environment where a man feels more comfortable asking for help? I don't mean at the society level. I just mean like in the immediate, like amongst our friends and coworkers and brothers and like in the world in which we have influence, how can we create a safer space for people to talk about this?
37: Well, I think asking your male friends and loved ones more personal questions around this, and those who maybe are struggling, daring to open up to your other friends, other male friends, to kind of set the stage and say, listen, I'm okay talking about this. Will you be too? And then just kind of normalizing these conversations, basically, right?
1: Are there disparities in age for this stuff, like young folks versus middle-aged folks?
37: For sure. Like we would often say suicide is the second leading cause of death for adolescents and young adults, but the reality is actually most suicide deaths occur in middle age, especially middle-aged men. So depending on the population you're looking at, age, sex, ethnicity, whatever it might be, those rates are going to differ for sure.
1: You are a crisis psychologist. You work with this stuff on a daily basis.
37: Yeah.
1: Are there things you want people to know, myths you want to dispel about suicide?
37: Oh, that's a big question. I think that conversations like what we just had really address those points. And for me, they do wonders because we're getting those conversations, those topics out there. But I think, I mean, it's so cliche, but it's true. Like, you are so not alone. And suicide does not have to be a permanent solution to a temporary problem. You do not have to carry this alone. And I think that's what I really want people to take home, reach out for help. I know it's so much easier said than done, but when you find the right practitioner, it's going to feel good, or you're going to feel connected. It's going to feel a little bit more natural, and you're going to be able to do wonderful work in that relationship.
1: That really resonates with me. When I was in my 20s and struggling with this stuff, finding the therapist to really help me at the time was such a major, I don't know, way to get through all this.
37: Yeah.
1: Well, Vanessa, I've really enjoyed this conversation. It has not been an easy one, but it's been an informative one, and I'm glad we've had it.
37: Thank you. It's been a pleasure being here, too.
1: Dr. Vanessa Delisle is a crisis psychologist at St. Mary's Hospital in Montreal. Just ahead, what if feeling better about yourself starts with admitting the feelings you're embarrassed to have? Things like jealousy, resentment, rejection, the whole ugly emotional junk drawer. After the break, why actually sitting with those feelings instead of just shoving them away? I'm guilty of that. Could be one of the simplest ways to build your self-worth.
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25: From the National Newsroom of the Canadian Press, I'm Hannah Stolz. Prime Minister Mark Carney will attend the upcoming United Nations General Assembly in New York next week as geopolitical instability, war, and U.S. efforts to dismantle the multilateral global order loom over the event.
26: Carney won't give a speech in front of the 81st session of the United Nations General Assembly while in New York City from Monday to Wednesday. Foreign Affairs Minister Anita Anand is sent to deliver a speech later during the General Assembly. Senior government officials say Carney will participate in a roundtable discussion on strengthening multilateral contributions as the UN continues to tackle massive reformation efforts. Carney will also co-host with France and the United Kingdom an event on the two-state solution, 1 year after the three countries recognized the independent Palestinian state at the General Assembly. John Kennedy, The Canadian Press.
25: Peter Miliband says his team of eight former BC Conservative MLAs are focused on holding Premier David Eby to account ahead of a possible early election call. Miliband, who now leads Centre BC, says half of British Columbians feel like they don't have a party they can vote for.
28: Historically, the only way you form government is do exactly what we're doing. You bring together a broad range of viewpoints, skills and experiences from across the province, and you form a coalition of people that want to see fiscal responsibility, want to see safe streets, want to see good health care, want to see good outcomes in K-12 education, and you focus on those major issues of the day.
25: Centre BC now has enough MLAs to be the official third party in the legislature. Metro Vancouver could face a full transit shutdown next week if unionized workers reject a tentative contract with Coast Mountain Bus Company. Union members will vote on Monday on the deal, which was reached last week with the help of a mediator after bargaining began in February. The union says a full strike would begin Wednesday at midnight, shutting down bus and sea bus services across Metro Vancouver. Workers have already rejected two tentative agreements and authorized strike action by a vote of more than 99%. In Massachusetts, no word yet on whether Lindsay Clancy will be retried for the killings of her three young children, which her attorneys say was caused by postpartum psychosis. ABC News legal contributor Bernard Villalona expects a retrial.
1: Worst comes to worst, then she's found not guilty due to lack of criminal responsibility, and we're at where the defense wanted to go in the first place. So I think this is just going to be another trial. So we're going to see this play out all over again.
25: The holdout juror in Clancy's mistrial now says he's in hiding after speaking out. And the longtime chief executive of the Council of Fashion Designers of America announced he's resigning. This comes days after Stephen Kolb was filmed physically restraining two PETA protesters during an altercation at a New York runway show. He's stepping down after two decades leading the council, which is known as the fashion industry's main trade organization. This is the Canadian Press. In sports, the Indiana Fever managed a 103-85 win against the Toronto Tempo. It was a fifth straight loss and 17th in the last 18 for Toronto. Félix Auger-Aliassime did not disappoint in his Quebec City homecoming, defeating Frenchman Quentin Alice to give Canada a 2-0 lead in its best-of-five Davis Cup second-round tie against France. Canada's men's volleyball team moved a win away from qualification for the 2028 Los Angeles Olympics with a 3-0 win over Mexico in a qualifying tournament Friday. Canada will face Cuba on Saturday for an Olympic berth. And the Ontario Human Rights Tribunal won't order Cycling Canada to enter a women's pursuit team in October's World Track Championship, but they did leave the door open for a hearing to determine whether there's been discrimination. Cycling Canada intends to enter a men's pursuit team in the World Championship in Shanghai, which is the first qualifier for countries for the 2028 Olympic Games, but not a women's team. From the Canadian Press, I'm Hannah Stoles.
2: No ego, no jargon, just the stuff that makes life interesting. This is The Last Show with David Cooper.
10: Spend less, that's what they say, because times economically are tough, but why does splurging a little bit during these times feel so darn good? Maybe it's a fancy coffee, maybe it's takeout, delivery, maybe it's that completely unnecessary thing sitting in your online shopping cart. These small treats we buy for ourselves give us a sense of reward when money is tight. And psychologists have a name for this phenomenon. It's called treat-onomics. Let's talk about it here with consumer culture researcher at M. Lyon Business School in France. Her name is Alisa Jean-Maitre. Alisa, welcome to the show.
11: Thank you very much, David. Thank you for the invitation.
10: So treat-onomics, I know I just gave a crude definition of it, but what is treat-onomics?
11: So it's quite an interesting thing because the concept of treat-onomics, it doesn't come from the academic research. It actually comes from the industry, as it usually happens, especially in marketing and business administration. First things happen in real world, and then the academia kind of catches up to it. So treat-onomics is the word that suddenly gained popularity in the past years. And now we as scholars are trying to understand what's going on by using decades of psychological research on other things like retail therapy or lipstick effect and so on.
10: I live in New York City, and I feel like the price of coffee in these little fancy coffee shops is like $8, $9 for like a cappuccino. Everyone's buying them, and yet everyone's also complaining that times are really tough. They're having trouble finding jobs. Rent is increasing. Why is there interest in splurging when, you know, money is tight for people?
11: Think about it that way. Have you watched Simpsons? You know, the
10: sure.
11: earliest seasons of Simpsons, and do you remember how Homer works kind of like a normal job and Marge is staying at home and they still have a big house and three kids and a car? And you could really see how it was in the late 80s, early 90s. So at that time when our parents were alive, probably you could actually save up for a house, for a mortgage or for something else by, you know, being a little bit tight and not buying yourself that extra coffee. But nowadays we live in an economy where You need to work very hard, and it's still not guaranteed that at some point you will be able to afford the accommodation. So I think at some point when consumers realize this, they turn to these small purchases in order to regain this teeny tiny sense of control.
10: Interesting. So like, I'm never going to buy a house, a millennial might say. So I'll just buy that expensive coffee, treat myself now. But there's this this negative feedback loop, right? If we're spending a lot of money on small purchases, we're never going to be able to afford the big purchases.
11: Exactly. It's kind of like a way of giving up when the path to a big purchase is less evident than it was before, and you don't know how long it's going to take, and you don't know how hard you need to try for it. When you don't have a reward in mind, then this system of small rewards kicks in, because you go, you buy Furby, you buy coffee, and then suddenly you have this little kick of happiness, you know, that keeps you going.
10: Is there something about the phrase treat yourself or the word treat that changes?

0: Seinfeld, where Jerry talks about night guy. He's the guy who stays up late until 4 a.m. and he doesn't care. And then morning guy is going to pay the price when he's underslept. It's like that. We're really taking away from our future selves.
1: Exactly. So in a way, we take away from our future selves. It's a way of procrastinating in a way, you know, how you procrastinate before doing something difficult. And by using these little small treats, you are procrastinating from saving up, you know, for a better future.
0: So what do you want to say to younger consumers? Maybe someone in their early to mid 20s, just starting their career, you know, buying $8-$10 coffees every day.
1: Be conscious, be deliberate, understand why you're doing what you're doing. If you really need that coffee, get that coffee. But if it becomes something automatic and you're operating on autopilot and, you know, you just blink and there is a coffee in your hand, then maybe you need to stop and think for a second why you're doing what you're doing.
0: Is treatonomics, is people doing this, like, is it harmful? Is it really so much that people are spending a lot of money on small purchases that their long-term finances are messed up?
1: I don't think it's harmful unless it becomes an addiction.
0: Okay.
1: In a way, retail therapy is a beautiful way we can treat ourselves when we're feeling down, when we're feeling depressed. Just going and purchasing something small and lovely can give us this much needed kick to feel better so that we can then be responsible adults and function properly. I think just like with anything else, it becomes a problem when that becomes the only thing we do. And we are starting to obsessively kind of get sucked into this consumption black hole and we don't see the way out. And that becomes the only way for us to express ourselves, to live our lives. And then, you know, something somewhere went the wrong way.
0: Is there a healthier way to approach this treat mentality? For example, when I want to treat myself, I take a nap. That's my gift to myself. I don't blow like a $10 on a coffee or $50 on a meal. Is there a better way to do this so that our wallets won't be so affected?
1: Mindfulness and consciousness. For example, taking a little pause, you know, because we have the psychological kind of behaviorist framework of stimulus and response. So if you break the link between the stimulus and response and you put something in the middle, like a little pause, you know, you write it down, for example, you write down the list of things that you want to purchase impulsively and you let yourself sit on them for a week. Then suddenly, by the end of the week, when you review this list, you might find out that 70 to 90% of items on this impulsive purchasing list you don't want anymore. And then if there are still things that you still want, go ahead and get them.
0: I like to wait as long as possible when I'm feeling impulsive about purchasing something. You know, because then I'm just craving it for days, months, years. And once I buy it, I'll move on to the next thing. So I try to hold on to that craving as long as possible. This sort of treatonomics behavior, is it a sign of tough economic times, economic uncertainty, financial stress on people, like everything that's happened post-pandemic for the average worker? Is it a sign of all that?
1: Surprisingly, yes. Some of the research evidence comes, for example, from the time of the Great Depression, when it was first noticed that the cosmetics purchases went up even when other economic conditions were incredibly tough. Which means that we as human beings, we still crave something that can bring us a little bit of happiness. We still crave this feeling of control. And I think it's quite reasonable to assume that in an economy where you can save up for that big thing, for a vacation, for a house, you still have something in front of you that you have in mind that you are moving towards. When at some point in your life, the economic conditions are tough and you are facing a lot of uncertainty and you lose the straightforward path to success, you turn to these little things to keep you afloat.
0: So if this pattern goes all the way back to the Great Depression, probably before, we shouldn't be so hard on ourselves. Like, try our best not to waste all our money on these little luxuries, but don't, you know, it seems like it's pretty human.
1: Like, you know, when, for example, when economic conditions get tough, we get a rise in popularity of fantasy and romance novels. That's exactly the same mechanism. We need to escape from the realities of our life into some beautiful world of rainbows and unicorns.
0: Well, Elisa Jean-Maitre is a consumer culture researcher at Amelion Business School in France. Elisa, I've enjoyed this chat. Thanks so much for being on the show.
1: Fantastic to talk to you. Thank you very much. Thank you.
0: Do you like what you hear and want to see video clips of it? Have I got news for you. The Last Show is available to watch on social media. Our handle is lastshow.pizza. 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

0: some of the smartest, highest brow academics we can find, some of the stupidest questions I can think of. So follow us on social media. Coming up after the break, you're deeply in love, and then you see your romantic partner kiss a dog on the mouth. All attraction dies. You get the ick, the science behind the ick next.
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1: 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Some shows make you dumber. He does both. This is The Last Show with David Cooper.
0: You like them. You got a crush on them. You're on a date and it's going well. Then, one harmless habit, like they kiss their beloved dog on the mouth, or they pronounce espresso strangely, espresso. That awkward moment and suddenly the romance has completely disappeared and your whole body kind of resigns from anything romantic. What exactly is this? We call it the ick. Why is it so powerful? Let's discuss it here with someone who's researched the ick. She's a sex and relationships researcher at the University of New Brunswick, and her name is Gabby Petruzzello. Gabby, welcome to the show.
13: Thanks for having me.
0: I wonder what I could do as an interviewer to give a guest the ick. I don't mean romantically. I just mean like they get the overwhelming feeling like they don't want to be on the show. I've gotten that for sure, Gabby. But let's start with the definition. It's one of those pop culture slang terms. The ick. As someone who studies this, how would you define it?
13: Yeah, so there's sort of two types of ways I think about the ick. The ick in pop culture tends to be about sort of in dating context. So when you're in a short-term relationship with someone, when you're on a date, when you've sort of just met them, you have like a strong, like they do something that grosses you out, or they do something that feels aversive, and you feel negatively about it. And there's also this sense of the ick can often occur in romantic relationships that are, you've been with your partner for 6 months and you're not just going to dump them because they do something gross. And so the ick itself stems from feelings of disgust. So disgust often goes into like three different parts. And it was really meant to protect us from being sick, from having sex with people who are related to us, or basically from pathogens, or from people who are going to morally betray us. So if someone does something like morally egregious, like they kick their dog, for instance, things like that would protect us from people who are going to potentially harm us or make us sick.
0: So it's got this deep kind of evolutionary history, like our ancient ancestors, you know, if someone behaved badly or weirdly, we would be disgusted by them, or certain situations, like you wouldn't want inbreeding in a small group of early humans for, you know, genetic diversity or lack thereof. It could cause diseases, things like that. It's kind of like it's got this deep root in our history, being disgusted by things.
13: Exactly. And I feel like whenever anyone asks me why they feel disgusted or they feel concerned about it, that's often the first thing that I would say, is that it really is a normal human response. And when we ask people what they would find disgusting, almost every single person is able to give us something that they identify as disgusting. And disgust really starts from like such a young age. So we get the ick from all types of people, not necessarily just romantic partners, but we're particularly invested in how they behave. So I feel like it's often more salient, and often it's more funny too.
0: Yeah.
13: It's easy to tell your friends the horrible stories than it is if like your family member does something gross.
0: True. I was trying to think about how to set this conversation up at the commercial break, and I asked you for an example, and you said you heard of someone who flossed their teeth and then proceeded to, I guess, stare at the gunk on the floss and then think, oh, what a great idea it would be to eat that gunk.
13: Yeah.
0: Meanwhile, the boyfriend or the girlfriend is sitting there watching this being like, how can I ever go to bed with this person after seeing that?
13: Exactly.
0: These are silly examples, but are there any other examples that you can think of that are fairly common? I hope this one's not common.
13: No, I really hope not too. I feel like a lot of them resolve around bodily fluids, so like not brushing your teeth, not putting on deodorant.
0: Yeah.
13: But also a lot of them revolve around like a little bit of going against gender norms. So the most common example people give is like a man chasing after a tennis ball.
0: What?
13: And kind of aimlessly chasing after a tennis ball and kind of looking not really masculine, looking really weak. And a lot of women will say that gives them the ick. And same thing with like a woman being really bossy or rude, like super direct. Some men will say that that gives them the ick. So oftentimes it can be like counter stereotypical behavior, feeling like someone's violating some kind of social order or norm.
0: The stereotype of masculinity being you have to like know what you're doing and have a good handle on everything, and chasing that ball aimlessly makes you look somehow not masculine. Or for a woman, you're supposed to not be bossy. I don't agree with that, but that's the stereotype.
13: Yeah.
0: And somehow that gives people the ick.
13: Yeah. So, I mean, again, this, the ick has been used really broadly. So these obviously aren't things that are going to make you sick or anything, but these can indicate lower quality partners potentially. But I always like how, so those are called the ick, but they have the opposite. That's the slick, when someone does something that's really like catchy or cool and For instance, rather than aimlessly going after the tennis ball, they like catch it immediately, or like they have super quick reflexes and like they do something that you like wouldn't have expected, or shows off some really positive trait that they have.
0: I was maybe 20 at the time, maybe 21. I was not a large man. I'm like 2'8". I'm not the most masculine man. I'm a little bit effeminate. But I was at this party and my car was getting towed. I had parked it illegally. So I ran outside and started arguing with the tow truck driver. I think I might have given him a bribe. If that's a crime, then I didn't. I would never do that. But if it's not a crime, I think I gave him like 40, 50 bucks. And he finally, after arguing and shouting, he put the car on the street and he's like, you know, F off. I'm not going to tow your car.
13: Yeah.
0: And I went back to the party and this friend of mine, a woman, was like, that was so sexy. I'm like, what are you talking about? She's like, the way you just took charge. That, I guess that would be an example of the slick, like these moments when we don't realize that we're being like authoritative or something if we're a man. I don't know.
13: Yeah. I mean, or just something that like indicates that there's like you're a reliable, strong, like dependable person. And your example makes me think of, there was one study that asked people about their ex, and someone gave this awful response where they're like, this person was getting robbed and it gave me the ick. And I'm like, oh my gosh, that's horrible.
0: Like they're somehow supposed to confront the robber and maybe get bodily injured, but if they don't confront the robber, they don't look sexy or something?
13: Yeah, I don't know. I mean, that's obviously not a common ick that people have. I mean, most commonly it is like they have something, they have like a booger in their nose, or they smell bad, or just something. Like it does seem like people tend to have these based on like, because the smell and taste are really the things that are where our disgust is most strongly. We smell things, we taste things, and that's if you think about the feeling of disgust, it's that scrunch nose and lip that goes up. Mm-hmm. And that's that behavior itself is meant to like expel any things that might be in our mouth that would make us sick, or something that we smelled that might make us sick. But really, one of the interesting things too that connects with this is the really well-established gender difference in disgust elicitors is that over time and time again, women tend to exhibit higher disgust than men. And so the research kind of speculates that there's sort of certain risks that women experience more so than men. And particularly, they tend to have more sexual disgust than men. So people argue that women are more likely to have the negative consequences of STIs. They're more likely to get pregnant if they engage in casual sex. They're more likely to be viewed upon negatively for certain sexual behaviors. So they tend to have a more conservative like sexual attitudes and feel more disgusted about a range of sexual behaviors outside of like procreative sexuality in a way that men don't necessarily.
0: I wonder if this is not just about us as maybe people doing gross stuff, the people that are doing the icky stuff, but the people who are judging us. I wonder if it says more about them than it does us. You know, like, sure, I picked some mold off the cheese. The rest of the cheese was fine. I ate it. But then the person I'm with is like, oh, I'm now can't trust you because you eat expired food or something, you know?
13: Yeah, no, I think there is just some portion of some research shows that like people higher in like perfectionism tend to feel the ick more. So there's like the people who it really does say something about like who's judging us, and that they might feel more icked about certain things. It says more about them than us.
0: So I guess we know what the ick is now. We're here with Gabby Petruzzello, who's a sex and relationships researcher at the University of New Brunswick. When we come back, we're going to talk, does it last forever? Can you cure it? If you're grossed out by your partner in this weird way, can you move on from it? If they're grossed out with you, can you move on from it? It's the ick. I hope this interview is not giving our listeners the ick. We'll be back with Gabby in a moment.
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19: They can't remember things that used to be second nature. 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
0: The ick, a sense of disgust for the person that you're dating or romantically involved with. It feels permanent when you've got it, like your attraction has seen something that it cannot unsee. But time, curiosity, a little perspective, can we get through it? Can we solve the ick for a romance that's just beginning, or solve it for a romance that you feel is pronounced dead? That's what we're going to discuss here with Gabby Petruzzello, a sex and relationships researcher at the University of New Brunswick. Gabby, welcome back to the show.
13: Thanks for having me.
0: So the ick, you set it up for me before, but like, are there some dramatic cases that you've seen in your research of people who just are happy in a romantic relationship? One thing happens and then they're just completely ready to throw in the towel because they're grossed out.
13: I think more often, often than not, people who are in these long-term relationships, they're able to find ways to cope with it. And the people who tend to be better off are the ones that have this kind of delusional sense of my partner isn't gross, or they're able to kind of like cope with it and think through that. And the people who are in the long-term relationships who have these ics are often the ones that are a little worse off to start with, which is kind of unfortunate. But, and it kind of goes to show where if someone, if you really do have the ick for someone, you tend to break it off. If you really can't get past these ics, it tends to be a deal breaker. But the people who are able to last through this are the ones who are able to find strategies or able to like, to think of different ways to deal with these.
0: Interesting. So, you know, someone might be like, sure, I caught her picking her nose, but she's not fundamentally gross. I love her. Or sure, I caught him eating a half-eaten eclair in the garbage. Do you know that Seinfeld reference? If you don't, I feel like it's important to your research. But like, you have this belief about your partner that they're wholly good and not fundamentally gross, so you're just willing to overlook it. It might gross you up for a week, but it's not going to be the nail in the coffin.
13: And especially in these relationships too, like, we study people sometimes in the first year when they're in this like honeymoon period, or even before they're married, where they may not be living together full time, and you don't see all of these ick behaviors. When you're just in this dating stage where you're not together all the time, you might not even notice like all of their weird bathroom habits or all of their weird cleanliness habits, or that they use a loofah, just like things like that, that in the long run might be weird deal breakers if you have to see it every day.
0: All right. For any like, you know, radio listeners who are a little bit sensitive, I'm going to ask a question that involves human sexuality, but I'm here with a bona fide psychology researcher, so this is educational. What happens when it gets introduced into your sex life, when you just start thinking of your partner as someone that you can't bear to sleep with because, I don't know, they have a loofah, or they don't floss, or they have weird eating habits, or they smell and don't shower?
13: Yeah.
0: What happens when it enters the bedroom? Can you recover from that?
13: Yeah. And one of the main things that disgust does is it can distract us from the moment. And so we're oftentimes thinking about something else. So for instance, some people will be like, oh, I was thinking about my partner's like previous partners, and it really stuck with me. And that might not even seem like a disgust elicitor, but it's something that can like take people out of the moment and feel like a violation of what's going on. But also like it really can reduce desire. So if you're in these feelings of disgust, it's sort of antithetical to feelings of arousal. And we do tend to find that disgust and arousal are inverse of one another. So if you tend to feel really disgusted in the moment, you tend to have a hard time with arousal, and which is why disgust is often linked to like sexual pain or difficulties with orgasm, in that if you have these feelings, it's often the case that you can't focus on pleasure, or your body isn't functioning in the way you want. So even if your body might be responding with disgust, but your brain might be like, oh, I really want to try to enjoy this.
0: It's tough.
13: And oftentimes it really is about how you feel in relation to your partner. So if you feel like you're not in alignment in disgust with your partner, like you feel like your partner's really disgusting compared to you, or you feel like you're super disgust sensitive and your partner's not, this can lead to some issues over time.
0: What you were saying earlier is there's a way to work through it when you kind of believe your partner's not fundamentally gross. But what I'm hearing now is if it's kind of stuck in your head during your intimate moments, your romantic moments, mm-hmm. It can be hard. What are the recommendations? What if this is happening to someone right now? They're looking at their husband, their wife, their partner, whatever, and they're being like,
13: yeah,
0: I can't get over the fact that you picked your nose, or whatever it is.
13: Right. And I give a little bit of a hedging just because it is so hard to get rid of. Disgust is more resistant to, like, it's harder to like get rid of than fear. It's harder to get rid of than other emotions, because oftentimes we can't see the things that disgust us. We can't see pathogens, and oftentimes it feels like a natural reaction. But some of the most common things are, as with fear, gradual desensitization. So if you sort of gradually expose yourself to the thing that could disgust you.
0: So I'm thinking about this sort of like the fear of spiders. You gradually get exposed to more and more videos of spiders, interactions with spiders, and over time the fear decreases due to exposure. So in a sexy context, maybe you try little by little to engage with someone without feeling disgusted, something like that.
13: Also, sexual arousal is a natural way to reduce disgust. So one of the things that's recommended is and obviously with consent, and you have to sort of want to reduce this disgust. But if you can both downregulate the disgust, so if you can make yourself feel less disgusted by the thing through like desensitization or whatnot, so through like cognitive or behavioral strategies, and then also sort of upregulate your arousal, your positive experiences. And so this would just mean finding ways to make a more sexy context in a way that you might not notice these other disgusting things, or you might not like think about your partner's gross habits, since that sexual arousal tends to diminish those thoughts and feelings of disgust. But there also is, even if you can't get rid of that, you can also try to adapt your environment to some extent to reduce some of those disgusting feelings.
0: Got it. Okay, we're talking a lot about what to do if you feel the ick. I am curious, what do you do if someone gets it for you? You know, like you're dating someone, you've got a partner, it's serious, it's not serious, whatever. And then you realize, oh, they are grossed out by the way I smell or whatever it is. Like, what do you do when you're the subject of somebody's ickiness? Can you do anything? Should you just move on? Like, what would you recommend there?
13: Oh, geez. I mean, to some extent, like trying to pivot their focus. So either like reminding them of all the different positive traits you have rather than the things that are making them feel disgusted, or just facilitating these conversations. So making them feel comfortable in a sort of a kind way expressing this to you. So rather than sort of keeping it silent and having the ick and you not knowing about it at all, feeling comfortable telling you like, hey, can you brush your teeth before we do this? Or I know it's been a long day at work. Like, do you want to change into something more comfortable? Just having these conversations in a respectful way that they're able to communicate ways that they could decrease their ick in a way that doesn't make you feel bad for giving them the ick, but also can facilitate closeness.
0: So if my partner's grossed out by, let's say, my breath, I might say like, hey, like before we go to bed, would you prefer if I brush my teeth? Like just try to be friendly about it rather than be like, oh, you think I stink, I'm mad at you now. Something like that.
13: Right. Because we find that people just tend to like avoid it. They don't talk about it. And that's really what facilitates these declines over time, when they ignore it, when they like try to pivot to something different without actually communicating it to their partner. And that sexual communication is one of the most important things. And when we stay silent about it, that's really what harms us in the long run.
0: Given all your research on the ick, what do you hope people take away knowing about this phenomenon? They maybe only heard a few videos on short form platforms like TikTok, or maybe they're experiencing it themselves. What would you want people to know? Would you tell them to just relax, this happens to everybody, power through it, or some other message?
13: Yeah, I would say, like you said, first and foremost, it does happen to everyone. The ick is kind of a normal experience, and it can feel really distressing. But I would encourage people to think about how broader shame around sexuality and cultural messaging can kind of make us feel the ick on things that might not necessarily actually be disgusting, and to kind of challenge these evolutionary emotions.
0: Yeah, because sometimes the ick plays into gender stereotypes, which many are problematic or not great to hold in the first place.
13: Exactly.
0: All right. Well, Gabby Petrozello is a sex and relationships researcher at the University of New Brunswick. Gabby, I really enjoyed having you on the show. Thanks so much for being here.
13: Yeah, thanks.
0: Coming up next, telling your kids they sound smart seems harmless, but a new study says it may nearly double their chances of cheating on a test. So after the break, how one tiny compliment can backfire spectacularly. I am David Cooper, and this is The Last Show, which will continue in just a moment.
2: 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Always read and follow the label.
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0: Most parents, most people want to encourage children when they do well. But could telling a child that they're smart backfire? Well, a new study suggests that kind of praise might put pressure on children to live up to that label, to live up to being smart. And in one experiment, kids praised for being smart were nearly twice as likely to then cheat on a later test. The bigger question here, are we praising kids in a way that helps them or sets them up to fear failure? Let's talk about it here with someone who worked on that study, Professor Kong Lee from the Ontario Institute for Studies in Education. Kong, welcome to the show.
26: Thank you so much for having me.
0: My parents never said I was smart. I wish they did. I was kind of ignored a lot as a child. Why'd you try to study this? Why try to understand the way children respond to praise?
26: Well, eventually you will find out your parents did a good job as a parent.
0: Thank you, Mom, for ignoring me.
26: Yeah, exactly. So I don't know whether you noticed, over the last 20, 30 years, psychologists and teachers have noticed their kids are becoming more and more fragile. You know, they couldn't take a criticism. They cannot face failures. So people have been, like me, who have been studying this for quite a long time, and that one of the things people have discovered, not myself, is that once you praise your children for being smart, in particular, your child becomes less likely to persist when encountering difficulties, less likely be able to deal with failure as temporary setbacks. They don't typically work harder to overcome the difficulties. And they actually have, you know, developed this sense of lack of self-confidence rather than, you know, greater self-confidence, because parents praise their kids. They want them, encourage them to have self-confidence, self-esteem. So when we came to the scene and we want to know whether or not this kind of impact, not only just on learning, on dealing with failure, but also in terms of their morality, their moral behaviors. So that's why we did our studies.
0: Let's talk about the study. How was it conducted? What did the researchers ask the children to do? What did they observe when they asked the children to do these things? How did they praise them? Tell me about it a bit.
26: Okay, so we kind of mimic what's going to happen typically in a home environment or a school environment. Kids are taking exams or doing tests. So the way we did it was like this. We first give children a task that we know they can finish. Once they finish, we say, wow, you did it. You're so smart. Then we say, okay, here's another task. And we give another task. But this task is very challenging. And then we leave the answer to the task on the side. I say, do not peek at the answer when I'm gone. I have to go somewhere to take a phone call, or I have to go to the bathroom, right? Then we leave the room for typically 1 minute. And then we leave the hidden camera in the room to watch.
0: This is so a little bit sinister. It's a little sneaky.
26: It's just a little bit. We want to be naturalistic. If we told them that we are going to watch them, they're not going to do anything, you know, bad. So then we leave the room, and then we don't know whether or not they have cheated. So only later on we watch the video to see whether or not they have peeked at the answer key when we were not in the room. So that's how we establish whether or not they cheat, you know, out of their own volition. So we don't ask them to cheat, or we don't do anything. We just say, you did so well last time. So here's a task. See whether or not you can finish it. And then we watch them. So then we also, being a scientist, we assign some children to a situation we praise them, and some situations we don't praise them. So the idea is to see whether or not the praising actually makes any difference. We also praise them, not for being smart, but for doing well. And in that study, which we published in 2017, we found kids who were praised for being smart were significantly more likely to cheat
0: than the ones praised for doing well.
26: Exactly.
0: Interesting.
26: Yeah, so the key we discovered was what you praise, not exactly how parents should praise. You should not praise children for something about their ability. When you praise them for their ability, this is something kids from very young age know they cannot change. Once they cannot change, then they would do something else, or they would infer, okay, you know, there's something I cannot do. If I encounter difficulties, if there's nothing I can do, then I have to find another way to do it. So, but if you praise them for a behavior, for a performance itself, somehow children doesn't take that as a threat to their self-esteem. But more importantly, so we did another study. We showed that it's about reputation. So if, for example, if you, David, you told me that I'm smart, then you go away for 1 minute and you come back and give me a second test, and in that situation, I would be more likely to cheat. But if you change to someone else, let's say your assistant, who came back to test me because I had no reputation for her, therefore, children would be less likely to cheat. So they are really concerned about how I'm going to live up to your expectations.
0: Yeah, I'm still kind of fixated on this idea of telling someone they did well versus telling them they're smart. Doing well is more about the process. Like you could, if you were an athlete, lose a game, but still do well. But with smart, it's just this attribute that you may or may not be able to change.
26: Exactly.
0: I'm a little worried about this because tools these days for cheating, I'm thinking like AI. AI can do a sixth grader's math assignment. AI can write an essay. And kids who are more likely to cheat in school have more and more tools available to cheat these days. And so I think we're at a time where, you know, if a kid, if we can prevent kids from cheating, it's really good. And we should be praising children differently because of your study, perhaps.
26: Yes, exactly. So I think that the whole idea is do not praise children for something that's stable, that's inside you, that you cannot change, particularly from a child's point of view. Because if you praise children for their effort, for performance, as you said, for process, then the child knows this is something I can change. I can make more effort. I can study harder. I can work harder. So because of this, they are less likely to look for an alternative, sometimes immoral route of success.
0: Is there a particular age or a particular developmental stage where this effect of praising children for being smart, making them more likely to cheat when they can, is more pronounced? Is it at all ages? Am I likely to fall victim to it at age 40?
26: Yes, apparently it's all ages. Like, I don't know about 40, okay? So we have studied the kids from about 3 all the way up to 12. And during this period, I think, you know, this the ability praising is detrimental to a child's development in almost all aspects of their development and learning. So this is the worst you can do is to say, hey, you know, you're so smart, you did well, or you play the piano like Mozart, or you draw the picture like Picasso. All that, you kind of convey the sense of talent, something you cannot change. But you focus on process, somehow children get it, and then they kind of strive harder, and they avoid immoral routes, like cheating on tests.
0: It's so interesting. So I won't be mad at my parents for not saying I was smart, but maybe I can still be mad at them for not saying I did well, is what we're saying. look, I'm not going to say you were very smart as a subject, Kong. I'm just going to say you did very well on this interview because I don't want it to get to your head. But I really appreciate you being here and sharing your findings with me.
26: Thank you very much for learning so fast and you need to practice. If you're a kid, you really have to practice. I knew this. Sometimes it'll come out of my mouth too quickly. You know, oh, you are so smart to my kid.
0: Well, Professor Kong Lee is from the Ontario Institute for Studies in Education. Kong, thank you so much for joining me again.
26: Thank you very much, David.
0: That's a wrap on our program. Thanks for tuning in. We'll be back tomorrow night.
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33: From the National Newsroom of the Canadian Press, I'm David Augustine. Prime Minister Mark Carney will co-host an event at the UN General Assembly next week with France and the United Kingdom. The countries will focus on the two-state solution 1 year after they recognized an independent Palestinian state. Carney will also take part in an OceanEye International Alliance event to secure sustained investment in open ocean data and a roundtable discussion on strengthening multilateral collaboration. A news release says Carney will work with partners to help build a more effective United Nations that is better equipped to deliver on its core priorities of peace and security, development, and human rights. Centre BC will become the third largest party in the province's legislature after 8 former BC Conservative legislators announced they would join. Former Finance Minister Peter Miliband has become its leader. Friday's announcement came hours after ongoing upheaval within the Conservatives saw 3 legislatures expelled from caucus. Their departures bring the losses to 12 for the official opposition caucus since Carolyn Findlay took over as leader in May. Delegates at the Union of British Columbia Municipalities Convention in Vancouver introduced a resolution calling on Premier David Eby and his government to refrain from calling a snap provincial election during the local government election period. Richmond City Councillor Alexa Liu introduced the resolution yesterday and says it passed almost unanimously because local leaders understand how overlapping elections could lead to lower voter turnout. She says the resolution was about asking Eby to respect the local election process.
34: It's not fair to the elected officials that are running. It's not fair to our election staff that's working really hard to ensure a clear, fair election happens. And it's not fair to the residents who are being asked to vote.
33: Eby spoke at the convention on Friday, but when asked about an early provincial vote, he said he hasn't made any decisions yet. Well, Jobs Minister Patty Hajdu says Ottawa will not interfere with workers' rights to strike as it considers changes to Canada's labor laws. A federal review found unions and employers divided over how much power the government should have to intervene in labor disputes. Hajdu says the goal is to give both sides better tools for resolving disputes, including greater use of federal mediation services. She also announced a program starting early next year that will give young Canadians up to 4 months of paid experience in the skilled trades, backed by $880 million in federal funding. The Saskatchewan Health Authority has launched an investigation into the death of a Saskatoon woman who is waiting for surgery to fix her broken ankle. The authority says it will be speaking with Kirsten Hankey's family as part of a formal internal review. Hankey's partner, Morgan Kirby, says her death was avoidable.
0: It's obvious on the in the situation at hold that it should absolutely be reviewed. There's no question it should.
33: Kirby says Hankey's surgery was postponed and she later died in hospital after blood clots caused by her ankle got into her lungs. This is the Canadian Press. In sports, Kelsey Mitchell scored 33 points to set a WNBA single-season scoring record, and Caitlin Clark added 28 points with 14 assists to lead the Indiana Fever to a 103-85 win against the Toronto Tempo. Mitchell finished the game with 1,034 points on the season, passing Asia Wilson's 1,021 set in 2024 for the Las Vegas Aces. Félix Auger-Aliassime did not disappoint in his Quebec City homecoming, defeating his French opponent 7-6, 4-6, 6-3 to give Canada a 2-0 lead in its best-of-five Davis Cup second round tie against France at the Vitron Center. Auger-Aliassime hit 11 aces on his way to victory in front of 10,000 mostly partisan fans in the Quebec capital. Rookie shortstop Connor Griffin had four hits. Brandon Lau hit his 32nd homer, and the Pittsburgh Pirates surged past the Kansas City Royals 8-5. Pittsburgh churned out 15 hits against Kansas City to overcome an early four-run deficit to move back to 500 in its bid for the franchise's first winning season since 2018. From the Canadian Press, I'm David Augustine.
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4: This is Mike Smith. We got a terrific Thursday morning show for you today. It's another super busy news day with a ton going on, including election fever has now officially broken out in BC. BC Premier David Eby making it very clear yesterday an early snap election is on his mind. You can understand why his opponents are divided, fighting among themselves. He got two encouraging opinion polls this week. I think he's going to go for it. Now, he said he's already got a campaign manager in place. Elections BC have been told to get ready. The BC Conservatives had an emergency caucus meeting last night. They know what's going on. This is a fascinating gamble by David Eby. Will it pay off for him? Or could this backfire on Eby and the NDP? We've got terrific coverage on this on the show today. And of course, I'm looking forward to your calls on this one on the open line. Do you want an October election in British Columbia, 2 years ahead of schedule? Or is this just a brazen power grab by Eby? Who will you vote for if this election is called? We'll discuss it on the show today. So we've got all that. We've got lots more. First on the show today, should Canada join the European Union as an associate member? That's the question we're asking today after the EU invited Canada to join up as its first ever associate member, a designation that doesn't even exist. I guess they're going to create it. What would it mean for Canada? Prime Minister Mark Carney clearly interested here. I got Conservative MP Melissa Lantzman standing by to discuss. First, let's have a listen to Carney here speaking yesterday. Have a listen.
5: A Canada-EU alliance would create a beacon for other democracies. An alliance not defined by what we oppose, but about what we are for. Freedom, solidarity, prosperity, sustainability. An alliance that builds resilience for what it allows us to do for our citizens and our citizens to do for themselves.
4: All right, let's discuss with my guest now, Melissa Lantzman, the deputy leader of the Conservative Party of Canada. I'm certainly grateful for Melissa's time today. Thank you very much for coming on today.
6: Thanks for having me, Mike. And I happen to be in beautiful British Columbia, and it's been a very warm welcome here in Penticton, where we have our caucus retreat.
4: Well, you're certainly very welcome here. Thank you very much for coming on today. Let's start with the big question here. Should Canada go for this here, associate member of the EU? What do you think?
6: Look, we've got to sort of set the stage. I have to say the Conservatives support, strong trade partnerships and defense partnerships with Europe. We always have. It was Prime Minister Harper that negotiated the CETA agreement with the EU all those years ago. The problem here, I think, is not a lack of free trade. It is that we don't know anything. So first, we found out about this in a story that you know, the Prime Minister rebuked last weekend in the Wall Street Journal, not from Canadian media. And then we hear it from European Parliament. And Canadians are left in the dark about how much this negotiation has gone forward. So, look, as an opposition party, we've got a lot of questions. And ones that Canadians deserve to know before Canada signs on to any kind of agreement. So those are things like, will labor mobility look like? What are the immigration policies look like? What are the regulations look like? How much is this going to cost us? CETA took a long time to get through study and committees and then eventually a ratification vote. I think there's a lot to know before anybody asks Canadians.
4: Okay, I think the issues around immigration and mobility of people from Canada to Europe, would people be allowed to move back and forth from Europe to Canada, live and work there? Carney commented briefly on that yesterday. Let's listen to him here and then we'll discuss. This is Carney yesterday.
5: Just think of the opportunity for young people in Europe, in Canada, to study in our two jurisdictions, to live and work in those

0: labor markets. Like, what does this mean for the East and West, the East Coast fisheries? What does this mean for, you know, the labor agreements that we have in each of our provinces, and what that means for more people coming in? These are all questions that need to be debated in Parliament by Canadians, and the full story has to be given to Canadians, not snippets through foreign newspapers and foreign parliaments.
1: Okay, well, Carney addressed that yesterday. He said there will be a debate and vote in the House of Commons here. Let's listen to him on this point, then we'll discuss. So this is Carney again yesterday.
2: We will have a series of debates, I'm sure, in Parliament, relevant committees, and ultimately there will be a vote in the Canadian Parliament for the final structure of the alliance that we're working on.
1: Okay, so there'll be a debate. There'll be a vote in the House of Commons. Does that give you any comfort?
0: Look, Canadian decisions have to be made by Canadians. Canadians didn't elect foreign bureaucracies, and to regulate our industries, to make decisions about our economy and our immigration. And you know, the point here is that we will never be the 51st state. We're obviously in a conversation around our tumultuous, unfair tariff and U.S. negotiation. We'll also never be the 28th. EU state. We are Canadians. This is our home. This is our freedom and our sovereignty. And that conversation deserves to be put to Canadians.
1: Melissa Lantzman is my guest, Conservative MP, deputy leader of the Conservative Party. Okay, speaking of the United States, the trade war that's erupted here, U.S. President Donald Trump here asked about whether Canada will become an associate member of the EU, doesn't like the idea. Could this provoke further trade disruptions with the U.S.? Let's listen to Trump here, then we'll discuss. Trump yesterday.
3: No, I think it's laughable. Look, the whole thing with Canada. Canada's been a terrible trade partner, and no, I don't see that. And if they do that, if I think it's at all a hostile act, I will put very serious tariffs or stop trading with Europe on many things. So if they do that, if Europe does that with a bad intention, if it's a good intention, that's fine. If it's a bad intention, we'll put very heavy tariffs on Europe.
1: Okay, so Trump saying yesterday that maybe he'd put punitive tariffs on Europe, do it some sort of trade embargo on Europe, didn't threaten Canada there over this, though. But do you think, Melissa Lantzman, do you think this creates more uncertainty with the United States at a time we're trying to get a deal with them?
0: Look, I think there's a lot of uncertainty with the U.S., and we stand with all Canadians. The bluster, the trolling, the tweets, the incursions on our sovereignty, nobody has time for that. And I hope that there is a point at which we can get back to a negotiating table in order to protect our labor forces, to protect our families, to keep people employed, and to make the best out of that long-standing relationship that we once had. That we were very, very clear about this, that a bad deal is not an option for Canadians, and we do have to look elsewhere for trading partners. But those things are not mutually exclusive. We need to trade with everybody.
1: Okay, you mentioned that the Conservatives are gathered in British Columbia for a caucus retreat right now, and we've seen in the aftermath of the trade war some new opinion polls here coming out with, I guess, some bad news for your party and for Pierre Poilievre, the federal Conservative leader here, hitting some lows in the opinion polls. Can you tell me about the morale in the party right now, and are you guys all together and squarely behind Pierre Poilievre?
0: Yeah, no doubt about that. I think we have the right people in the right places at the right time. I think we have the right leader that's going to remain focused on lowering taxes, on strengthening paychecks, on bringing down the cost of food and housing, all problems which still exist here in right across the country, frankly. We're going to continue to fight for safer communities by ending Liberal bail policies. That is squarely on our agenda. The entire caucus is united about the people who, about the fight that we need to have, about the people who sent us here, the more than 8 million Canadians that put their support behind us, and we're going to continue speaking for them.
1: Thank you very much for coming on today.
0: Thanks so much.
1: I appreciate it a lot. That is Melissa Lantzman, the Conservative MP, the deputy leader of the Conservative Party. The federal Conservatives gathered in British Columbia this week for a caucus retreat. There's some talk about a possible snap election in the federal side as well, so we're keeping a close eye on that one. Man, there's tons going on in politics here right now. Okay, you heard Melissa Lantzman's take on

0: Canada joining as an associate member of the European Union, not ruling out supporting this, I guess, but they are raising a lot of questions. Speaking of Polyev, the federal conservative leader, let's have a listen to him speaking yesterday on this point.
1: The prime minister needs to get his story straight. He says he wants a possible associate membership or a unique alliance or whatever else he is secretly negotiating with the EU. But conservatives are clear. While we support free trade and continued NATO cooperation with our European allies, conservatives say no EU taxes, no EU laws, and no EU open border rules on immigration in Canada.
0: Okay, Pierre Poilievre there speaking yesterday. No EU taxes, no EU laws, no EU open borders. We don't know if any of that is going to be in this deal. But we still don't know much about it at all, though, do we? So I think Canadians deserve some more transparency on what exactly we're signing on for here. Okay, here's what we'll do. Phone me on the open line on this one now. Here's the question for you. Should Canada join the European Union as an associate member? The EU has invited Canada to become its first associate member, even though that's a designation that doesn't even exist right now. Carney clearly interested on this. You heard from Trump saying this could be a hostile act. What would Canada get out of this? The Conservatives raising a lot of questions and concerns about it. Are you concerned about it? Should we do this? Do you have confidence in Carney's leadership? Talked about Pierre Poilievre there too. Is he in trouble? Phone me and tell me your thoughts on his leadership as well. 604-602-7373 is the number to call me. 604-602-7373. This is Mike Smith. Back with your calls.
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20: I believe that both Canada and the United States should return to the bargaining table. I do not support this tariff war. I do think it was unfortunate that Canada is turning to the European Union. That doesn't help rebuild the good relationship that we once have.
0: That's Republican Senator Susan Collins there speaking yesterday, saying it's unfortunate that Canada is now talking about a deal with the European Union, so that could further aggravate relations with the United States. Is Carney doing the right thing here? Let's go to your phone calls. Richard in North Delta. Hi, Richard. Go ahead.
21: Hey, Mike. Great show as per normal. No, why not? It's another feather in our cap. What harm is it going to cause? I mean, look what Trump's doing to us. I just think it's a smart move, and I don't think, I'm not really a Carney fan, but he's doing a good job, and I hope the Conservatives get in, and I hope EB's done. Have a good day and enjoy the weather, everyone.
0: Thank you, Richard, for the call. Paul in North Vancouver. Hi, Paul. Go ahead.
22: Yeah, hi. Good morning. I think we should keep in mind that Carney's a globalist. He doesn't have Canada's sovereignty at heart. Man carries three passports, hasn't lived in this country a long time. It's very, very concerning to create an association with Europe when they have these very serious immigration problems. They have an open border issues. If we connect with them, we don't know what we're getting into. I think it's a big mistake.
0: Thank you, Paul, for the call. There's a lot of questions here that need to be answered. And you heard Carney say this will be put to a debate and a vote in the House of Commons. I think Canadians obviously deserve transparency. And what are we signing up for here? John in Delta. Hi, John. Go ahead.
23: Hi. Thanks for taking my call. I'm kind of a little bit confused. He's talking about maybe doing an election. That's crazy because he was voted in to get a deal with Trump. He can't get a deal within the provinces to drop the tariffs between provinces. Why is he looking to add more complexity to our government issues by going to a European Union without solving any of the other stuff?
0: Thank you, John. Thank you, John, for the call. There's early election speculation in Ottawa and in Victoria. Now, the hotter speculation is absolutely here in British Columbia. We're going to talk about that more on the show today. I think David Eby's getting ready to roll the dice here on a snap election call. I think that's quite clear. But there has been some speculation. Would Carney potentially go to the polls early? If you take a look at the opinion polling for Carney, encouraging for him, right? He seems to be ahead, way ahead. A lot of Canadians supporting him here. So I think that's less likely, though, than a BC election. We're going to break that down thoroughly for you on the show here this morning. Trevor in Surrey. Hi, Trevor. Go ahead.
1: Hi, thanks for having the show here. So the Liberals get reelected on the don't infringe on Canadian sovereignty, but what are we going to do? We're going to go to the European Union and have them infringe on our sovereignty. The European Union is dying. They literally were 90% of U.S. GDP 20 years ago. They're now 70%. They are the most indebted besides the states, and we're going to attach our horse to this wagon. And on top of that, we let the Liberals get in here, and what are they doing? They're running massive deficits here. So these boomers need to get a reality check right here, because in all honesty, they're so social services aren't affecting them yet. Their pensions aren't being cut right yet. But with these tariffs, these trade wars, and a booming debt, we're going to have service cuts. So they might want to lay off the Liberal Drano or the crack they're smoking, because it's going to affect them very soon and stop worshiping Carney.
0: Okay, thank you, Trevor, for the call. Okay, some great calls there on both sides of it there. I think what we need is certainly some more clarity on exactly what we're getting into here with associate membership in the EU. We don't have any text. We don't have any formal agreement. We don't have any formal proposals that have been put in front of Canadians for them to decide. Carney did not campaign on this idea, so we need more clarity. We need, and we're going to certainly push for it in the days ahead. It's a big story we're following for you. All right, when we come back, who should run Vancouver International Airport, the government or private investors? Carney's plan to privatize our airports. Next.
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16: From the National Newsroom of the Canadian Press, I'm David Augustine. Prime Minister Mark Carney will co-host an event at the UN General Assembly next week with France and the United Kingdom. The countries will focus on the two-state solution 1 year after they recognized an independent Palestinian state. Carney will also take part in an OceanEye International Alliance event to secure sustained investment in open ocean data and a roundtable discussion on strengthening multilateral collaboration. A news release says Carney will work with partners to help build a more effective United Nations that is better equipped to deliver on its core priorities of peace and security, development, and human rights. Centre BC will become the third largest party in the province's legislature after eight former BC Conservative legislators announced they would join. Former Finance Minister Peter Miliband has become its leader. Friday's announcement came hours after ongoing upheaval within the Conservatives saw three legislators expelled from caucus. Their departures bring the losses to 12 for the official opposition caucus since Carolyn Findlay took over as leader in May. Delegates at the Union of British Columbia Municipalities Convention in Vancouver introduced a resolution calling on Premier David Eby and his government to refrain from calling a snap provincial election during the local government election period. Richmond City Councillor Alex Liu introduced the resolution yesterday and says it passed almost unanimously because local leaders understand how overlapping elections could lead to lower voter turnout. She says the resolution was about asking Eby to respect the local election process.
17: It's not fair to the elected officials that are running. It's not fair to our election staff that's working really hard to ensure a clear, fair election happens. And it's not fair to the residents who are being asked to vote.
16: Eby spoke at the convention on Friday, but when asked about an early provincial vote, he said he hasn't made any decisions yet. Well, Jobs Minister Patty Hajdu says Ottawa will not interfere with workers' rights to strike as it considers changes to Canada's labor laws. A federal review found unions and employers divided over how much power the government should have to intervene in labor disputes. Hajdu says the goal is to give both sides better tools for resolving disputes, including greater use of federal mediation services. She also announced a program starting early next year that will give young Canadians up to 4 months of paid experience in the skilled trades, backed by $880 million in federal funding. The Saskatchewan Health Authority has launched an investigation into the death of a Saskatoon woman who is waiting for surgery to fix her broken ankle. The authority says it will be speaking with Kirsten Hankey's family as part of a formal internal review. Hankey's partner, Morgan Kirby, says her death was avoidable.
18: It's obvious on the in the situation at hold that it should absolutely be reviewed. There's no question it should.
16: Kirby says Hankey's surgery was postponed and she later died in hospital after blood clots caused by her ankle got into her lungs. This is the Canadian Press. In sports, Kelsey Mitchell scored 33 points to set a WNBA single-season scoring record, and Caitlin Clark added 28 points with 14 assists to lead the Indiana Fever to a 103-85 win against the Toronto Tempo. Mitchell finished the game with 1,034 points on the season, passing Asia Wilson's 1,021 set in 2024 for the Las Vegas Aces. Félix Auger-Aliassime did not disappoint in his Quebec City homecoming, defeating his French opponent 7-6, 4-6, 6-3 to give Canada a 2-0 lead in its best-of-five Davis Cup second round tie against France at the Vitron Center. Auger-Aliassime hit 11 aces on his way to victory in front of 10,000 mostly partisan fans in the Quebec capital. Rookie shortstop Connor Griffin had four hits. Brandon Lau hit his 32nd homer, and the Pittsburgh Pirates surged past the Kansas City Royals 8-5. Pittsburgh churned out 15 hits against Kansas City to overcome an early four-run deficit to move back to .500 in its bid for the franchise's first winning season since 2018. From the Canadian Press, I'm David Augustine.
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20: We will seek private investment through long-term concessions to operate Canada's four largest airports. Following best practice in other countries, the Government of Canada will retain ownership of the underlying land and assets, but we will unlock their true value by bringing in new capital and expertise to their operations and their growth.
21: Prime Minister Mark Carney announcing he wants to privatize Canada's four largest airports, including YVR in Vancouver. You heard Carney say there that the government would still own the land and the assets, but they would bring in private investors to operate the airports in Canada. He says this would free up a lot of money, would save the government a lot of money that they can use to improve smaller regional airports in British Columbia and elsewhere in Canada. I got Jim Stanford standing by to talk about this. Let's have a listen to Carney here first, explaining how what he would do with all this money he'd save by privatizing our airports.
20: We will reinvest the tens of billions of dollars of capital that we raise into infrastructure that Canada needs for the next generation. That will mean investing in regional airports, providing better and more affordable regional and remote air connections. It will mean a better passenger experience.
21: Okay, is this a good idea? Is this what we should be doing with our four major airports here, including YVR? If you travel a lot through our airport, what do you think of the service you get there? Do you think it'd be better if it was privately operated? All right, let's discuss with my guest now, Jim Stanford. Jim is an economist and director at the Center for Future Work. Always grateful to him. Jim, thanks for coming on.
0: My pleasure, Mike. Nice to talk to you again.
21: Okay, likewise, Jim. Thank you for doing it. Okay, let's start with the big question here. Do you think this is a good idea or a bad idea?
0: I don't think it's a good idea. I don't understand why he muddled the message at the investment summit this week in Toronto. That's where he announced this. And the investment summit was all about attracting new money to build stuff in Canada. The airport deal is just selling off stuff we've already got. We've already got these airports, and giving control over operations of them to whether it's foreign investors or private pension funds or whatever isn't building anything new at all. It's just a transfer of assets. And if you're a money manager, I can see why you like that idea. But from a Canadian growth perspective, it will do absolutely nothing. And I think it muddles the message he was sending.
21: Well, I guess what he's saying, though, is that it would leverage billions of dollars that they could invest in smaller regional airports. I mean, that's what he said in the clip there. That right? You bring in all this private capital, these private operators, and the government's got this extra money, and they can fix up the smaller airports. You're not buying it?
0: Well, a few things. First of all, the airports already make money for the federal government. It's a revenue source for them. The airport authorities, which are these nonprofit bodies that govern the different airports in Canada, that's how we run them now, pay dividends to the federal government, you know, $500 million a year or so. So there is money coming from them today. Secondly, he says we'll get tens of billions of dollars from this. What does that actually mean? What that means is a private company is going to pay billions of dollars for the privilege of operating an airport. Why are they going to do that? They're going to do that because they think they're going to make even more money capturing fees from the traveling public, from airlines, from other businesses that are at these airports or located near these airports. So somebody's going to pay for that. The tens of billions of dollars didn't come from anywhere, and it's going to come ultimately from you and I. Finally, this idea that we'll just take the money and develop other airports, I don't see that. We don't need to get rid of ownership over existing airports to build new ones. We've been building airports for decades. So I think this is mostly a carrot that he's thrown to this international investment community who have been drooling for decades to try and get access to private infrastructure in Canada. We're a country that has held most of our infrastructure in public hands. And they look around at other countries like Britain or Australia that privatized a lot of things, including water, electricity, airports, ports, and says, why don't you do that in Canada? And they're interested because they'll get a big management fee when the thing gets sold off. But from the public's perspective, I don't see any benefit here, and I see a lot of risks.
21: Okay, let's have a listen to the other side on this here, Jim. Now, yesterday on the show, I spoke to Duncan Dee. He is a well-known air industry analyst here in Canada, former senior executive at Air Canada. And we talked about this idea yesterday. He likes the idea. He was completely opposite of you, said he thinks this would be great. He thinks private companies would be more efficient in operating our airports, that we'd get better service at YVR if we do this. And he was very critical of YVR management. He thinks YVR has been managed poorly. Here's what he said to me yesterday, then we'll discuss.
1: What we've taken is the worst of private sector practices with the worst of government practices. So the folks that run the airport really don't care what anything costs. They're going to buy the most expensive Haida artwork to display at an airport, which is not an art gallery, and charge that at the end of the day to the folks that are using that airport.
21: Okay, so he thinks that they've spent a lot of money on, I guess, beautifying YVR that's not necessary. What do you think? Go ahead.
0: Yeah. Well, I don't know how much they pay for Haida art, but that's a symbolic poke. Honestly, it's not significant in the grand scheme of the costs of running an airport. We all love to complain, Mike, every time there's a lineup or traffic jam out front or anything else that goes wrong at the airport. But there are people who study these things, and YVR is consistently ranked as one of the best airports in North America in independent surveys, not by YVR management. So I think, yes, we could improve how airports run in Canada, but the idea that it's a disaster is wrong. And the idea that somehow a private company whose motive is make as much money from this as possible, that's what they're in this for, is somehow going to give us better service for lower cost is dreaming. They're going to come in here. This is where the tens of billions of dollars that Mark Carney is talking about would come from. They would be the capitalized upfront value that these investors would be willing to pay for the right to operate an airport. Why? Because they're going to restructure that airport in a way that makes them a heck of a lot of money over a whatever 50-year lease, 75-year lease, 99-year lease. This is where the danger to the public comes in.
21: Jim Stanford is my guest, Center for Future Work. Should we privatize YVR and Canada's four largest airports? Let me play another clip here for you from Duncan D yesterday. Jim, for your thoughts. He thinks this is a great idea. Let's privatize our airports. He thinks YVR has been poorly managed. He pointed to that very large parkade project at YVR. Mm-hmm. People may be familiar with this.
0: Yeah.
21: They built this thing. It didn't get completed. It's just sitting there. Empty. He thinks this is a prime example of mismanagement at YVR and why a private operator would run things much more efficiently. Let's listen to him, then we'll discuss.
1: A $200 million, 2,000-stall multi-level parkade that was that they started in 2018 has been sitting there unused for 6 years, and they're now talking about demolishing it. You know, that $200 million didn't fall from the sky. That $200 million was collected from airline travelers who paid, you know, every single time they set foot at that airport.
21: Okay, Duncan D on the show yesterday. Jim Stanford, he's got a point, doesn't he?
0: Well, I don't know the details of that parkade, Mike. And obviously, it's a more significant criticism than high to art. But I'll tell you, there's no guarantee that private operators are going to do it. I lived in Australia for several years, Mike, where the airports are privatized. Go and see the Sydney airport. You know, Sydney's a major transportation hub globally. Yeah, there's a parkade there that's open for business, and they charge you like anything. The payments you make for the airport, for their parking, for all of the other fees at Sydney Airport. And it's a cash cow for the private owners. And the head of the Competition Bureau in Australia has been criticizing the operation of these. It's basically a monopoly, of course. If you want to fly to Sydney, Australia, you have to use that airport. And the private operators and owners now are making a killing. And it's what happens when you take a natural monopoly like an airport and you put it in the hands of someone whose purpose in life is to make money. That money is going to come from somewhere, Mike.
21: Yeah, I mean, if you've got a profit motive here, I mean, investors are only going to invest in this thing if they know they're going to make a profit.
0: Exactly.
21: Does that necessarily mean, though, that you're going to have higher fees or they're going to cut services there in order to make a profit? I guess the counter argument is no. Yeah, they're looking to make a profit, but they're going to be more efficient. It's going to be a better experience for customers.
0: Yeah, the profit motive can lead businesses to do good things, particularly when there's competition, right? Where a firm has to do it well or else they're going to go somewhere else. The consumer is going to go somewhere else. And that isn't how an airport works. If you want to fly to Vancouver, you pretty much got to go to that airport. So it's not like there's going to be competition among airports to see who does it cheaper or better. Now, there's different ways that the tens of billions of dollars that Mr. Carney thinks will be raised from this could come from. One obvious one would be increased charges. Another would be reduced services or cost cutting. Maybe there's a way to actually make the fundamental economics of the airport itself more efficient and increase, you know, sort of the productivity of the operation. I'm not sure. I'm not an expert on how, you know, you organize an airport and you move people through and get to the gates and all that stuff. But it's hard to believe that you could find tens of billions of dollars of genuine efficiency to justify the amount of upfront capital that Mr. Carney thinks can be raised. And again, I stress, we don't need to raise that money that way to fix up regional airports. We should be doing that anyway as our economy grows and we develop these regions of our economy.
21: Okay, final question for you, Jim. If it's not broke, should we fix it? Because I'm just wondering about your own personal experience when you travel and when you go through YVR, and I just was through YVR about a week ago here. And I've been through some crappy airports in North America. And I'm always, when I get back to Vancouver, I always think like, man, we got a kind of nice airport here. It's kind of nice to be home. I don't know. It seems like people seem to have a fairly good opinion or experience at YVR. Like, do you think it's badly managed, or what's your opinion of it?
0: Yeah, I fly a lot, Mike, and I've lived in Vancouver since 2019. So I know YVR pretty well. I don't know the ins and outs of the operation, but it's a good airport. And then, as I mentioned, there are surveys that show consistently it's one of the best airports ranked by travelers in North America. And the same goes for other Canadian airports. So they of course, we can complain about things, and traveling can be a hassle. But nobody, you know, I've traveled a lot through America before Trump came back in. I don't go there anymore. But American airports are not better than ours. In many, many cases, they're worse. Obviously, there's global showcase airports. You know, if you go to Dubai or something, boy, they've got some expensive art there. And that's run on a for-profit basis. So, you know, you can see some lovely airports in the world. But I don't think Canada ranks badly on that score.
21: Jim, thanks for coming on today.
0: Thank you, sir.
21: All right. Thank you very much. Jim Stanford, Center for Future Work. As you heard him say, he doesn't think this is a good idea to privatize our largest airports. Man, this would be a big shift on how YVR is operated. Mark Carney says this would improve passenger experience, free up billions of dollars for other projects. YVR currently is operated by the Vancouver Airport Authority, which is a not-for-profit authority. Is that the way we should keep it? What do you think of this idea? Who should run YVR, a nonprofit authority or a private company? Phone me and let me know. If you travel through a lot, if you use YVR often, are you happy with the service you get? Please call me and let me know. If you are happy, do you think if it's not broke, should we fix it here? I had a guest on yesterday, thought YVR is not properly managed, pointed to that parkade debacle over there. Phone me, tell me your thoughts on it, all right? 604-602-7373 is the number to call. Should we privatize YVR? 604-602-7373. This is Mike Smith, back with your calls.
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21: Okay, who should run YVR? Should it be a nonprofit authority or should it be private investors? Prime Minister Mark Carney says he wants private backers to come in and operate Canada's four largest airports, including YVR in Vancouver. Is this the right thing to do? Let's go to your phone call. Steve in Coquitlam. Hi, Steve, go ahead.
7: Hey, how you doing, Mike? Absolutely, this should stay with the government. It's funny, the guest yesterday, he likes to cherry pick certain things like the art. But for example, the $200 million Park Aid debacle, as you call it, that was a subsequent result of COVID. That's why that whole thing got derailed. And I have some personal dealings with YVR, and it's very well run. Like, in terms of their procurement processes, it's probably one of our toughest customers to deal with. I'm not going to say who I work for, obviously, but they're like, it's a well-run airport, and this is all just a guise to sell off Canadian assets. It's going to start with airports, and I'm sure if this goes through, they're going to work their way down the chain. So absolutely, this should stay with Canadians. It's an asset that belongs to the Canadian people, not for private enterprise to make money.
21: Thank you, Steve, for the call. Keith in Kelowna. Hi, Keith, go ahead.
8: Hi there. I'm just... investors that they're talking about, are they foreign investors? Are they Chinese investors? Is all this money going to be funneled out to other countries, out of Canada? Is the money going to stay in Canada? What happens with that?
21: They haven't said. Thank you, Keith, for raising some good points. They've talked about private investors having an opportunity to invest and operate and manage these airports. Did not specify whether it would have to be a Canadian company. Carney talked yesterday about how Canadian pension funds could be invested to do this. So Canadian pension funds could get a piece of the action here. Let's listen to him.
9: Our pension funds operate these concessions around the world, from Heathrow to a series in Asia airports. Okay. And they have that expertise, and we're bringing that expertise back home.
21: Okay, so he says Canadian pension funds already invest in privatized airports elsewhere, so we suggested that that could be part of the format here. Dave in Mission. Hey, Dave, go ahead.
11: Hey, Mike, thanks for taking my call. Good morning. Hey, the thing is, let's just look at what happened with BC Rail when that was privatized, and that's exactly what's going to happen with the airports if they privatize them. That's all I got to say. That's all you got to look at.
21: Thank you. BC Rail. Okay, you're going back in time there. BC Rail. I remember we used to have a provincially owned railroad that got privatized and sold off a long time ago. Al in South Surrey. Al, you got 30 seconds.
27: Carney's doing a con job, and... The airport's been run by the federal government for the last dozens of years. If they didn't like how it was being run, they should have fired their board and got someone in. Jimmy Patterson would have straightened anything out if there was a problem. But Vancouver Airport right now is pretty efficiently run. And if Carney would love to have our dams, he would give them to private enterprise also.
21: Okay, Al, thank you very much for the call. Wow, okay, we got callers on both sides of it there. We continue to follow this one closely for you. Let me know what you think about it today, okay? Mike@cknw.com is how to reach me. All right, when we come back, election fever has officially taken hold in Victoria. Could David Eby send British Columbians to the polls in a snap election? Now, this is an election that would be held 2 years earlier than necessary. A snap election in BC. He's looking at the opinion polls. He's looking at the BC Conservatives in disarray. Could the voters punish EB for doing this? Would it be a power grab? That's all next on Baldry's Beat. Don't go anywhere.
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1: From the National Newsroom of the Canadian Press, I'm David Augustine. Prime Minister Mark Carney will attend the upcoming United Nations General Assembly in New York next week as geopolitical instability, war, and U.S. efforts to dismantle the multilateral global order loom over the event.
2: Carney won't give a speech in front of the 81st session of the United Nations General Assembly while in New York City from Monday to Wednesday. Foreign Affairs Minister Anita Anand is set to deliver a speech later during the General Assembly. Senior government officials say Carney will participate in a roundtable discussion on strengthening multilateral contributions as the U.N. continues to tackle massive reformation efforts. Carney will also co-host with France and the United Kingdom an event on the two-state solution, 1 year after the three countries recognized the independent Palestinian state at the General Assembly. John Kennedy, The Canadian Press.
1: The Assembly of First Nations is planning a day of ceremony and prayer ahead of a historic meeting with Prime Minister Carney and Canada's premiers. The First Nations First Ministers meeting is set for October 26th in Ottawa and will be the first gathering of its kind in decades. National Chief Cindy Woodhouse Nipinak says First Nations leaders want to bring their own cultural practices to the meeting, while the AFN is working with elders to plan the ceremony and arrange a youth delegation. BC Premier David Eby says he's not calling an election, but wouldn't commit to waiting until after next month's municipal elections. Talking to reporters at the Union of BC Municipalities Convention, Eby said there are two choices for voters in the province: the NDP, that is focused on building the province, and the Conservatives, focused on culture wars and infighting.
3: They want to take us down a road of toxic politics and infighting and culture wars. We want to build up the province, and I don't think it's ever a bad idea to ask British Columbians, especially at a moment like this, about which direction we should be going. I don't have an announcement about an election today, but there are absolutely crucial issues right now in our province.
1: Calling an election now would be about 2 years before the province's fixed election date. Metro Vancouver could face a full transit shutdown next week if unionized workers reject a tentative contract with Coast Mountain Bus Company. Union members will vote on Monday on the deal, which was reached last week with the help of a mediator after bargaining began in February. And no word yet on whether Massachusetts prosecutors will retry Lindsay Clancy for the killings of her three children. Meanwhile, the holdout juror in Clancy's recent mistrial now says he's hiding after speaking out. ABC News legal contributor Bernarda Villalona on questions about the juror's past.
19: When I'm selecting a jury, the judge will ask, has anybody ever been arrested before? You know, so you can either answer that question publicly, meaning in front of the other people that are in that jury pool, or you can raise your hand and ask to answer that question privately. But then it's not of, you know, it's actually not the business of the other jurors, right? It's all about the qualifications to be able to sit on that jury.
1: Clancy's defense says she was suffering from postpartum depression at the time of the killings. This is the Canadian Press. In sports, Davis Alexander threw two touchdown passes to power the Montreal Alouettes past the Hamilton Tiger Cats 37-25 in the annual Hall of Fame game. Montreal earned only its second win in four games, but continued its dominance of the East Division, improving to 7-0 versus conference rivals and a 3-0 season sweep of the Ticats. Corey Seager had an RBI double in a four-run second inning fueled by a throwing error, and the Texas Rangers beat the Toronto Blue Jays 7-1 in the opener of a series matching American League playoff chasers. The Rangers reached 500 for a majors leading 23rd time and pulled within one game of the White Sox for the third and final AL wildcard spot, although Chicago still has the tiebreaker. The defending AL champion Blue Jays are now two games back. And Michael Harris II, Ronald Acuna Jr., and Matt Olson each hit a two-run homer as the Atlanta Braves clinched a playoff berth with a 6-2 victory over the Houston Astros. From the Canadian Press, I'm David Augustine.
6: We're taking on the biggest headlines with the best talk show hosts in Canada. This is Crosstalk.
21: All right, welcome to Crosstalk, live across Canada now. This is Mike Smith in Vancouver. We do this every Friday as I'm joined by the best talk radio hosts in the country to talk about the stories and issues that matter to you. Once again today, our Crosstalkers are assembled. This week we've got Shea Ganim in Edmonton and Loren McNabb is in Winnipeg. Guys, thanks for jumping on.
20: How we doing?
22: So good to be here.
21: We're doing good. Thanks a lot for doing it today, guys. All right, let's start with Canada becoming potentially the first associate member of the European Union. Wow, we don't even know what that is. They don't have any associate members here. Exist. So this is a new thing here. So there's some extraordinary scenes at the European Parliament this week. Mark Carney sitting there beaming along here as the president of the European Commission, Ursula von der Leyen, said this to Carney.
4: We
21: Carney
4: want
21: loved
4: to
21: it.
4: Bring the relationship with Canada to the highest level possible. And dear Mark, I said we must urgently reimagine our partnerships. So I would like to work with you on opening the door for Canada to being the first associate member of the European Union.
21: Wow, dear Mark here. Dear Mark seemed to love it here. He was beaming along, quickly went up, shook hands. Have a listen to Carney here talking about a Canada-EU alliance here. Let's listen.
5: A Canada-EU alliance would create a beacon for other democracies. An alliance not defined by what we oppose, but about what we are for. Freedom, solidarity, prosperity, sustainability. An alliance that builds resilience for what it allows us to do for our citizens and our citizens to do for themselves.
21: Okay, would this be a good deal for Canada? I want to know more here. I think Carney's got some splaining to do about exactly how this would work. Shay Gannon, what do you think?
7: Yeah, I'm with you 100%. It could be good. I fully understand, and I think we've all accepted the fact that, okay, we need to do things differently. We need to diversify. We need to reduce our dependence on the United States. And Europe makes perfect sense, right? I mean, of course. Yeah, absolutely. There's not a lot of economies that can, you know, step in to whatever is replaced with the United States. And they're one of them. So, okay, perfect. Makes sense. Shared values, all those things they talked about. But as you said, this associate membership, okay, what does that entail? We don't know. Yeah. There are no associate members, so we can't compare it to anything. It's never happened before. And, you know, the European Union has some issues of their own, and we don't want to take on any of their problems, I don't think. So I don't know what this looks like. And I think I get a little worried when the prime minister jets off to Europe. And to be fair, they have come out and said, listen, we're not going to be members. We're just having talks. We haven't agreed to anything. It will be debated in the House of Commons. But I think we need that. We need a lot more clarity on exactly, is this just, you know, deepening the ties that we already have? Is this just strengthening some of the economic agreements, or is there agreements? You know, he did say, you know, our children should be able to live and work where they want. Well, I mean, now you're getting into an area of free travel between Canada and the European Union. I mean, there are some major issues in the European Union right now around immigration. Yeah. There are in Canada as well. We're finally starting to try and get a handle on that. Do we want to, you know, opt into that system that, as you know, so many of those countries are really struggling with? So I there's got to be some pretty strict guardrails around that. I don't know what it looks like, but same as you, Mike, a lot of questions that we need answers to before we get too far down the road on, I think.
21: Yeah. Loren, your thoughts?
8: As much as I want to send my kids off to Italy without any restrictions and be able to visit them anytime I want, if I had an open bag of cash, and I think that's the sort of sweet carrot you're dangling to sort of the middle-aged folk of Canada, I think that what we need to do is be not cautiously optimistic, Mike, but just cautious. And it's like many of the announcements we've had over the past few months where you think, okay, the headline's good, but the details are scant and you don't know where this is going. One thing that was important for our listeners to hear here in Winnipeg was the idea that this would still go to a vote in the House of Commons. And that's because I think there was a lot of people when he went over there, sort of did this speech, there was this talk of the association or even being a full member and what were the rumors and all the rest. People were like, hang on, are you just decreeing policy without any sort of weigh-in from your MPs, from your caucus, from the House? And so I think it's important that that will go to a vote. I just don't know if I get it. And I'm not against expanding the opportunity to trade more, to trade elsewhere, to even have our students and kids go, you know, travel and study and work where they want. Yeah, I guess I could see that there might be some good benefits of that. I just think it's so new. And it's almost like, it, you know, there's people this week that were texting in to say, like, I don't even know if I understand the European Union or what it does or what it stands for, how it works over there and the free flow of trade in that region, let alone starting to trade with us. So I just think there's lots of questions. I'm feeling good about the idea that would go to the House of Commons. Yes, I want to make sure we're

0: that's good. But then there's a lot of questions about how this would work. And like Shay, would this mean like open borders with the EU? Yeah. And Carney sort of talked about that this week, too.
1: Just think of the opportunity for young people in Europe, in Canada, to study in our two jurisdictions, to live and work in those jurisdictions, to learn from each other, build the bonds that will strengthen our ties.
0: Live and work? Really? Okay, so, but, you know, students can do international study in Europe, and European sure. students can come to Canada. We already have a free yeah. trade deal yep. with Europe, too, so... I'm still trying to figure out what we get out of this. Now, have a listen to Pierre Poilievre here, the federal conservative leader. He's got a lot of concerns about it, too. Here's Poilievre.
2: The prime minister needs to get his story straight. He says he wants a possible associate membership or a unique alliance or whatever else he is secretly negotiating with the EU. But conservatives are clear. While we support free trade and continued NATO cooperation with our European allies, conservatives say no EU taxes, no EU laws, and no EU open border rules on immigration in Canada.
0: Okay. All right, Poilievre there getting a round of applause from his conservative supporters. I thought he raised some good points. Shay Ganim, your thoughts?
3: Me too. Yeah, I think absolutely. I mean, that's the thing. Okay, if you're an associate member, because I mean, as you guys know, if you're a member of the EU, you can live and work anywhere in the EU that you want. I mean, that's what the passport is. I mean, they have separate countries, but you can freely move anywhere within. So if you become an associate yeah. member, does that mean now we're part of that system as well? And I don't think that's a good idea. I really and truly don't. So that's when you get into that conversation about the sovereignty piece. And I think those things that Poilievre have hit on are really, really important. And you need guarantees that, okay, if it's about trade agreements and even security agreements and those sorts of things, okay, yeah, absolutely, let's entertain that. But if it's starting to give away control of the border and immigration and how that's going to work, and if there's any cost to it, like, are we now going to be, you know, as he said, EU taxes, are we going to have to pay some sort of dues or something? I mean, that's not going to work either. So the bottom line is, I think Carney, and maybe he didn't, because he's saying, well, I don't even know what associate member is. That was a von der Leyen thing. And we'll talks have been happening. But so I think we're maybe getting ahead of ourselves here in terms of yeah. that conversation needs to happen in Canada first. And here's what we're contemplating. Here's what we would consider. Here's our red lines. And I really hope one of them is, yeah, we don't just become part of the EU in terms of anybody from the European Union can come and live here and work here without any, you know, that would be scary in a lot of okay. ways. We're just getting a handle on immigration as it is.
0: Okay, Loren, you mentioned, is this about sticking it to you-know-who down in Washington, D.C.? Here's Trump reacting to this. Would Canada become an associate member of the European Union?
4: No, I think it's laughable. Look, the whole thing with Canada. Canada's been a terrible trade partner. And no, I don't see that. And if they do that, if I think it's at all a hostile act, I will put very serious tariffs or stop trading with Europe.
0: Okay. So he said he'd punish Europe here, potentially, if we do this. I guess he didn't threaten us. He's threatening to tariff Europe, cut off trade with Europe. But I think this did rattle him, though. Loren, your thoughts? I mean, maybe that was the point here.
5: I worry about, like, if that was the point, I don't like that. We should be making choices that are good choices for us. Don't get me wrong. There are times in life we all like the barbs that we exchange or the tit for tat, and it feels good in that moment. But it should feel good because there's a benefit from it, not just because right now that felt good in the moment to stick it to him. Clearly, it rattled him. He came back to the exact yeah. same talking points of, like, a terrible trading partner, which he's repeated, you know, ad nauseum over the last 18 months. That's fine. But I want to make sure that when we have these discussions, it's still for the right end game. And so, you know, mm-hmm. if you're a full member of the EU, which they're not proposing, you can vote in, you know, what they do and their decisions over there. That's not what we're talking about. I get that. I don't think anyone understands associate member either and what that means. And then what's the exchange back? Like, what does your get a say in them, if anything, in Canada. And right. then to Shay's point about the idea, we just spent the past year talking about immigration policies yeah. at length, and also with our international students at length, because we can't afford the system. And now we're going to do the system differently and because we're allowed to, like, through Europe. Like, it's all very, very confusing. And again, yeah. I worry that student thing is the carrot you dangle, because it does sound sweet. Yeah, it'd be sweet to go work and live wherever you want without regulations and in all the beautiful spots of Europe. But what does that add to your economy, to your tax base, to the tax burden, to your healthcare system? Like, all the things that we discussed

0: with international students over the last year. So I think we are all just in agreement of like, sorry, sir, could we just get maybe like a class on this in terms of what this would mean? And then we can decide.
1: A little more information would be nice. Okay, guys, we're going to follow that one closely. More to come on that. We take our first break on Crosstalk. When we come back, another big announcement this week from Carney, privatizing our largest airports. Mark Carney saying the four largest airports in Canada would be open up to private investors. Is this the right thing to do with our largest airports in Canada? Privatize them? We'll talk about that next on Crosstalk, live across Canada. Don't go anywhere.
2: I can't believe he's what's left.
3: Who?
2: Pete Fry.
3: The guy running for mayor who supports drug sites?
2: Yeah, even near schools.
3: That's not good.
2: If you think that's bad, there's all his votes on taxes.
3: Oh, like when he voted against ABC's 0% property tax increase, but voted yes for a $45 overnight parking tax.
2: Don't forget, he voted for the green tax.
3: What was that one for?
2: No idea. Something green?
3: On October 17, vote Ken Sim and ABC.
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1: All right, welcome back to Crosstalk live across Canada. This is Mike Smith in Vancouver. Shea Ganim is in Edmonton. Loren McNabb in Winnipeg. Boy, what a busy news week it was, this guy, especially with Prime Minister Mark Carney. Lots of announcements from him, including privatizing our largest airport. So this is something Carney had talked about before. We got some more details on it this week. Canada's four largest airports here would be targeted for this. Toronto's Pearson International, Montreal Trudeau International Airport, Calgary International Airport, Vancouver Airport, better known here as YVR. They would all be put up for private investment. The government would maintain ownership, but private investors would take over. Here's Carney talking about it. Let's discuss.
13: We will seek private investment through long-term concessions to operate Canada's four largest airports. Following best practice in other countries, the Government of Canada will retain ownership of the underlying land and assets, but we will unlock their true value by bringing in new capital and expertise to their operations and their growth.
1: Okay, so Carney says this would free up potentially billions of dollars that the government could spend on smaller airports, all the other airports in Canada, which I guess sounds okay. But one of the things I heard from our listeners here this week, guys, is if it ain't broke, don't fix it. A lot of people here are happy with Vancouver's airport, YVR, and the service they get there. They have had some missteps over there, including a bungled parkade here that got a lot of attention. But a lot of people wondering, like, why are we doing this here? Are airports really that poorly managed and operated? Loren, what do you think?
0: I think you can argue if it ain't broke, don't fix it. Maybe we don't know that it's broken, though. Like, you don't know what you don't know. And so the question would be, if it's worked well in other jurisdictions, how well? One of the issues here for us in Winnipeg is that we're not mentioned in these four major airports, right? It's Toronto, Vancouver, right. Montreal, and Calgary. But Winnipeg could benefit by the trickle-down effect of getting additional investment. So it's not as top of mind here in terms of that conversation. But what is sure, we actually have our airport's decent. It was rebuilt, probably 20 years ago. It's got a good couple new terminals. It's not a bad airport. It's more like when you get in it, is my flight on time? Does my baggage arrive on time? What are the prices? And I think that's what it comes down to for most people. Like, show me that I benefit. The me thing. Like put aside the airport. What will I get from it as a traveler? And I think that's where people land, particularly now when affordability is so huge. When we've been talking about, airline strikes and picketing and all the rest that have impacted, your travel plans. People just want to know if it's not broken, tell me how it could at least be better. And I think that's part of it, Mike.
1: Okay, Calgary's airport on the privatization list. What did people in Alberta think about this idea this week, Shay?
19: Much like the other things, well, what is this going to look like? What is it going to mean? It's kind of encouraging. I think one thing that I've heard some people say is, because, I mean, as a consumer, you already know you're gonna pay the price when you go to the airport. That's the way airports operate. It's always been that way. But I've also, and we've done this on the show many times over the years, airlines pay exorbitant fees. And they might actually find a cheaper way of doing it that way. And if they do, is there a possibility that air travel gets cheaper? Now, this is, I don't know. I don't know. But we know that air travel in this country is really, really expensive. And, part of it, the airlines will tell you, has to do with the way that the airports operate. So at least in these major airports, maybe things become different and cheaper. And if that happens, will those savings be passed on to customers? Will it entice more discount airlines, low-cost carriers to come in because it makes more sense? The margins are a little bit better. In Alberta, we have a tale of two airports. We have the airport in Calgary that will be part of this, and we have the airport in Edmonton that won't be part of this.
1: Right.
19: And ever since COVID, there's really been a move away from Edmonton and to Calgary to strengthen. Basically, if you're leaving Edmonton to go anywhere, you're going through Calgary, Montreal, or Toronto anyhow. If some of the money that's being spent on those major four airports by the federal government, they say they're going to then send it to the smaller centers like Winnipeg and Saskatoon and Edmonton. Maybe that helps operate some of those, middle size and smaller airports. I don't know. We'll have to see exactly what it looks like, but I see a lot of potential. I see a lot of upside. It could be a great thing.
1: Okay, that's basically how Carney pitched it today, that this would free up capital for other smaller regional airports. Let's listen to Pierre Poilievre here, the federal conservative leader, reacting to this idea this week. Let's listen.
20: We want to know the details of this plan. We want to see how it's going to save money for Canadians. Because if it doesn't save money, then why do it? Canadians are already cash-strapped and broke. We want to make sure that it doesn't end up being sweetheart deals for corporate power brokers and liberal insiders at the expense of hardworking Canadians.
1: Pierre Poilievre on the airport idea this week. The other thing that jumped out at me was Carney multiple times referenced Heathrow Airport in London as a model that they're trying to emulate as a privately operated airport. And guys, I just traveled through London Heathrow Airport just a few weeks ago, and I was not impressed. Like, I was there, and I was tired, I was hungry. I went to a restaurant there for breakfast, had a lousy breakfast at Heathrow Airport. They brought me my fried eggs, like hard boiled. They're all hard, cold. I wasn't happy with that. And then I was really thirsty. I asked the waitress, could I get a glass of water? She just shrugged and said, go get it yourself at the bar in the place.
0: Oh, man.
1: Yeah.
0: Oh, boy.
1: And I was
0: that
1: like,
0: is
1: really?
0: A rough experience.
1: I was like, really?
0: I don't know. I've been through Heathrow before. I've been through Dubai, which is often touted as this fantastic airport. And it's wonderful. It's a wonderful airport. I have never had the pleasure of Singapore, but I've heard just amazing things about waterfalls and all the rest. Yeah. But at the end of the day, I don't know. Do I want to land and have a good meal, Mike, and get water, not have to get it myself and all those kinds of things and to be clean? Yes, I want those things, but I still would way rather my flight be cheaper, it be on time, and my baggage arrive. So I think that you can go on and on about how it would improve the airport. To me, improvement in travel is that it doesn't feel like it costs an arm and a leg. Always stressed that I'm not going to get there on time, right? Like the number of times in the last 5 years my family has thrown where it's been a panic because, like Shea in Edmonton and Winnipeg, you're not going direct almost anywhere except for maybe Mexico in winter. And even then, it's only to certain destinations. So you're always going through Toronto or Minneapolis or Calgary. I go to Vancouver to get back to Kelowna, you know, like you don't get anywhere direct. So I want to know I'm going to get there faster and it's not going to cost as much. And maybe if I don't have to get my glass of water, great, Mike, but that's not top priority.
1: All right, guys, I'll jump in there. We take our second break on Crosstalk today. When we come back, let's talk about this brand new survey out this week. Canadian parents bankrolling their adult kids. Most parents in Canada with adult children are paying for their kids' rent, their utilities, their credit card bills, their groceries. Are we raising a generation of dependent kids? That's next.
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1: All right, welcome back to Crosstalk, live across Canada. This is Mike Smith in Vancouver. Shea Gannam is in Edmonton. Loren McNabb is in Winnipeg. Guys, let's talk about the Bank of Mom and Dad. This fascinating new survey out this week from RBC. More than half of Canadian parents with adult children are still financially helping their kids. And we're not just talking about 20-somethings here. Almost one in five parents, nearly 20% of parents, say they have adult children between the ages of 35 and 40, and they're still providing financial support. Now, we're not talking about a little occasional loan. We're talking about basic cost inputs here, groceries, rent, utilities, credit card bills. So what's going on here? Like, I get it that parents obviously want to help your kids. Of course, every parent does. But are we raising a generation of adult kids who are still dependent on their parents through their adulthood? Let's have a listen to the vice president of RBC, Luciana Adranya, here. Let's listen.
25: We also think about what drives parents to help their kids. Is a lot of parents feel like, well, that's what I do. I had children, so I'm going to help them. So that's part of it. And then, you know, another driver is around parents also wanting to see their children do better than they did.
1: Yeah, I get that. I spoke to financial expert Barry Choi about it this week, though, guys. He said that, are we developing a culture of dependence with our children here? Let's listen.
26: There's definitely that culture of dependence without a doubt, because, you know, if the parents are constantly bailing their kids out, whether it be from financial mistakes or other mistakes, who knows, we can't even discuss them right now. What are the kids learning? And if the kids are basically being taught from a young age, oh, my mom and dad are going to bail me out nonstop, what's their incentive to save? What's their incentive to get ahead?
1: Okay, and there we've already seen the new statistics from StatsCan as well, guys, about the number of adults who are still living at home before they move at older ages, before they finally move out. Okay, we're all parents here. Loren, what do you think?
0: You know how you know something's happening, Mike, like you anecdotally hear about it, and then someone puts the numbers in front of you and you're like, oh, that is worse than I thought that that was. And so I'm in a stage right now. I have teen boys turning 16 and 14, a few years away from college and all the rest. And I used to be someone that was like, you have to get out of the house at 18, you know, go out and explore the world. And now I'm grappling with the don't go, stay with me forever, just because I'm the mom who gets teary, but also the idea that the affordability factor is so much different now. I really do think it is. That said, I mean, you guys can weigh in here. You have adult children, I believe, but you know, when you're in your 40s and mom and dad are still helping you out, it's one thing when there's an emergency. Like we had a financial advisor on who said, you know, there are times, of course, your kid has an issue, like their car breaks down and their kid is sick and someone else loses their job. Those are emergencies. Parents might step in. When we're talking that parents are talking about helping out with groceries, that means somebody, I think, is not managing their money well at all if they're in their mid 30s, 40s. Like, and that's where it becomes concerning for me. What, unless I'm missing something, how are you needing help at that age with the basics? I understand life is hard, but it's those little details that stood out to me where I thought, uh-oh, like what's going on out there? And is it just because it's tough times or because we've perhaps failed over a generation in setting up our kids properly for understanding financial management, choices, you know, and all the rest? I don't know. I was disturbed deeply this week by all of this.
1: Okay, so I got two adult boys and they're still living at home. Now, my excuse though is they're both still going to university, okay? So they're both enrolled in university and they're living at home, and my wife and I were actually happy about that. Now, sure. I floated my oldest son a loan the other day to help pay for his credit card. Okay. So yeah, I guess I'm one of the people reflected in this survey here. However, you know, I don't think that this is going to go on forever. You know, I think my boys are going to get their college or university degrees and they'll do fine. I guess what I found interesting about this is some of the adult children who are age 35 or even up to 40 who are still getting help from their parents or still living at home. Shay, what do you think?
19: Yeah, I think there has to be a limit, no question about it. But yeah, I have adult children, I guess. My daughter is, I think she's 25. My son is just about 23. He lives at home. She's been out on her own for a while now, but she lives with friends. And I think that's the only possible way to do it. Like, I mean, so I'm good with it. Like my son lives at home and that sort of, we've said to him, you should, and you should, you know, pay us quote unquote rent and we'll stick it away for you. So at least you've got some money and you've got a bit of a nest egg built up. And I don't know if that looks like a down payment or whatever the case may be, but I know what he gets paid. And there was just a story that came out this week that said Edmonton has the lowest rent average of the five major cities in Canada. It's $1,800 a month for a one bedroom in Edmonton. So I know if you take that, his car insurance and his cell phone bill, that's pretty much what he's bringing home in a month. So you kind of look at that and say, I understand. I understand. I don't know how you expect young people to get by based on what they make and what life costs these days. So we've said to them, you know, you're always welcome here. And if you use it and this is the age thing, take, you know, I don't know, maybe you're here till you're 30. Oh, God forbid, I hate the sounds of it. But maybe you are. But by the time you get there, you've saved up enough money to have more options available to you. Because I don't know how else you do it. Like, based on not being able to cover rent, car insurance, and a cell phone bill, how do you possibly save anything to get ahead and to save up a down payment or any of those sorts of things? So I have a lot of understanding for not only the kids, but the parents, because you know, what are you going to do? It's not, in some cases, Loren, you're right. Like if it's, okay, you're 35 years old and, you know, you're going out with your buddies every weekend and, you know, you're spending $100 a month on cigarettes or whatever, you can just see that, okay, you're making some dumb decisions here. Then you've got to draw a line. But if it's just, I don't know how I could do it. I don't know. I couldn't buy groceries after I paid for my car insurance and my rent.
1: Yeah.
19: Then you kind of look at it and say, okay, well, we'll stick around and help that out, right?
1: Right. And that's just becoming more common across Canada. If you take a look at the StatsCan numbers about the number of adult children who are continuing to live with their parents, that number is going up. Have a listen to business professor Ed McHugh on this point.
7: 10% of children between the ages of 20 and 35 are now living with their parents. and it really changes the whole psychological makeup of the household. But what they've learned is the authoritarian part has disappeared, and now it's more like a friendship where they support each other.
1: Well, I'm not sure it's so much like you're just friends with your kids and you're supporting them. I think there's some economic realities here about how income, like the average income that people are making compared to the price of housing in many cities across Canada, certainly here in Vancouver, has become completely distorted and detached from any sort of reality. Like if you take a look at average incomes, let's say 30 years ago, and compare it to the price of a house or a condo, you could afford to buy a place on an average income. You cannot do that anymore, especially in a city like Vancouver or so many others across Canada, where the price of housing has just become completely detached from people's incomes.
0: I was just going to say, put aside owning the house, Mike, like to Shay's point, even if you just look at rent, right? Like I know the dream is home ownership, and I understand in cities like Vancouver, like every time you go on and tell us the numbers, my jaw drops, even though I'm well aware of the situation. I'm like, that can't be, you must be lying. Like it can't be true. But even if you put aside the dream of home ownership, when you're talking just the basics like rent, and cell phone is a basic, sorry, it is now, and maybe not car always, but in some cities, the transit system doesn't keep up with what you need or your hours or your shift work, and you need the vehicle. So you put all those things together, it becomes really, really hard. And so the buying the condo compared to your salary is not even it anymore. It's that the salaries have not kept up at all in many of the jobs that people are going for. Not to mention when you combine the stress load of the cost of education, which has dramatically changed over the years. I do agree that there's an affordability issue that keeps people at home longer. And I'm not going to question that. I might have judged that 20 years ago. I'm not going to question that anymore. That's just the truth. Yeah. I just wonder where the line is once you get to that 35, 36, 37 year old phase. And once again, there's a difference between me helping you out with your rent versus you needing constantly help to, you know, do your groceries and all the rest. I just, what am I paying for? And then, you know, one of our financial advisors on this week talked about, well, then what does that do to your family? Like if you're helping your kid out, and I'm talking to you as parents, you're in your 60s or 50s or wherever you're at, you're helping your 25 or 35 year old out. She's like, you help them take four steps forward. Well, that means you've taken four steps back. So right. Now your own retirement plans are being severely impacted, which is also part of the equation. Like it's okay if you're flush with it, but now you're both struggling potentially. And I think that's the worrisome part.
1: Okay. The other thing I wonder about is some of these stats on how long kids are living at home with their parents into their adulthoods and when you should move out. And I'm just having memories this week of when I was in my early 20s living at home with my mom and dad. I remember my dad asking me one point, when are you going to move out of here? Like, when are you going to get out? And I remember my feelings are a little hurt, you know? But he did give me a bit of a kick in the butt. And I did end up moving out fairly soon after that and getting my own place. But you start wondering, how old should you be when you move out? Have a listen to this podcaster here. He's a financial expert, George Campbell. I was listening to this the other day on the topic of how old should you be when you move out of your parents' house.
8: When is too late to live at home? You know, as far as age goes, I think once you are in your mid-20s and still living at home, there's a problem. Because by your mid-20s, you should have graduated. You should, even if you did a second degree, another two-year program or whatever, you should be by 25 or 26 gainfully employed and have some semblance of what you're doing in that stage of life, even if it's not your forever career. If you are on salary, I just don't think you should be living at home with mom and dad. I get there's rare situations, there's cultural differences, there's ultra high cost of living areas, you live in Silicon Valley, but I still would say your life is going to be better. Your quality of life is going to be better if you move out and get your own place, even if you financially suffer a little bit.
1: Okay, so your quality of life is going to be better if you move out of your parents' house, even if it's going to be tough at the beginning. Shay, do you agree?
19: I agree 100%. I think both of my kids would love to be out on their own. You remember that? You remember being in your early 20s?
0: Yes.
19: The last thing I wanted to do was live with mom and dad. I think there are some kids who just, you know, may find it a little too easy and are perfectly happy to stay at home. But I think in most instances, it's not because the kids want to be there. Oh, I couldn't wait to get out. It's because they can't. So I agree. Yeah. If they've made a choice that this is really easy and comfy and I'm just going to stay here, that's a major, major problem. That's an entirely different conversation.
1: Okay, guys, I jump in there. It's our final break on Crosstalk. When we come back, let's talk about the latest province here now to jump on the time change bandwagon. No more changing the clocks twice a year. Manitoba, the time change decision there. We'll talk about that next on Crosstalk. Don't go anywhere.
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18: 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This is Crosstalk.
1: All right, welcome back to Crosstalk, live across Canada. This is Mike Smith in Vancouver. Shea Ganim is in Edmonton. Loren McNabb is in Winnipeg. Guys, let's talk about Manitoba now. Is the latest province in Canada. They've had enough of the clock change. No more spring forward, no more fall back. The clocks will not go back this November. Manitoba moving to permanent daylight time. Let's have a listen to Manitoba Premier Wab Kanoe.
2: Your days of changing the clocks are over. This is it. We're sticking on summertime. Central daylight time, if you want to be specific. Manitobans, you spoke loud and clear. You don't want to be springing forward and falling back, having cranky kids, dogs waking you up early, suffering through the commute in the dark on the way home. Life is getting better. And yeah, your government listens to you. For once, the times, they aren't a-changing.
1: Okay, Rob Kanoe there, the Manitoba Premier. Okay, Loren, you're in Winnipeg there. How did people react to this in Manitoba this week?
0: First of all, the man, he can't help himself with a clever quip at the end, but hey, yeah. It's worth a laugh. The initial reaction from everyone was yes, like in the sense that, you know, when I posted that video, he first came on CJOB and broke the news with us in Winnipeg about not changing the clocks. And so I posted that to social media and the initial reaction was like, yes, like overwhelmingly great. I hate changing the clocks. There's a difference between hating changing the clocks and that fallback feeling that you get every November to which time you're going to choose. So initially it was like, woohoo! And then people started doing the math. And you can talk about not driving home in the winter or not driving home in the dark, but now I might have more mornings where I'm driving into work much later in the dark to the tune of 9:30 a.m. might be the time, right, where you're still waiting for the sun to rise. So when people started doing the math, there were many people who started calling in with concerns. So first of all, construction workers, like, are we going to have to change our hours? Like, we can't do some of this work that we do. Other people who work outdoors ask those questions. Younger people who have families who take the bus, children, you know, do I want to put them on a transit system in the dark at certain hours of the day? So all sorts of questions floating around that. One of the things that was interesting is that we did put out a survey. Like, this just wasn't a unilateral decision. It was, we did a survey in this province. And so the premier was big on saying it was an overwhelming, you know, result that people wanted to stick with the time that we're in right now, stick to that daylight time. Sure, 58% said they wanted that. 34% wanted us to stick with standard time. And then 8% said, don't mess with the system. Of all those people, it was really only less than 5% of people who voted. So you can say it's overwhelming, but like not an overwhelming majority of the population weighed in. And now we're all like, oh, shoot, should we have done that survey? Because if that's really what you were basing this all on and not doctors who have said, you need to stick with the other time, the winter time, that's the better one for your circadian rhythms, then maybe we would be feeling differently about this. Fundamentally, what we really all are, Mike, here right now is confused. Like, I was trying to do, we broadcast Jets games right here. I was trying to figure out schedules. Like, what does this do for the time? Because, you know, we'll be in the same time zone as Ontario in the winter, but not in the summer. And like, my head was about to explode by end of day yesterday. So mostly we're confused. And then I think we're going to discover potentially that it might not be all it's cracked up to be, but we'll see.
1: Yeah. Yeah. That's the other thing that jumped out at me too. What time is the game on? Like, this could start to get a little, confusing. And the other thing too is I'm not surprised to hear that people are saying, like, wait a second here, instead of going to permanent daylight time where you're going to have more daylight later in the day, it's going to be darker in the morning, maybe we should have gone the other way, like go to permanent standard time, right? Like then you'd have more light in the morning. And I'm more of kind of a morning guy, so I kind of like the idea of permanent standard time instead of permanent daylight time. Yep. So we've had a similar fight here. We've done the same thing in BC. We moved to permanent daylight time. So, but I like the other way. Like, I think we should have gone to permanent standard time, you know, but everyone, there's two different camps on this. What did they do in Alberta, Shay?
19: Well, Alberta, we had a referendum. We didn't just have a survey. We had a referendum and the question was,
0: you guys love your referendums. You just love your referendums out there.
19: So we're the best at it. And the question was, do we stay on daylight savings time permanently? And overwhelmingly, Albertans said no, but they didn't have the option of, do we stay on standard time permanently? And people say, had we had that option, we would have said yes, because nobody likes the time change. Regardless, the premier said, well, we're doing it anyway. So now we're staying on permanent daylight saving time. which I think brings us in line with BC now. I'm not, right. Here's the thing, and you mentioned it, Mike. The Oilers and Flames both came out and said, you're really going to screw us up. Like the late night hockey night in Canada games, those are over because we're not starting at 9 o'clock at night. It's not going to work. That's done. Games on the West Coast, they're going to start at 9 o'clock now instead of 8 o'clock. So hockey weighed in right away and said, this is not going to help us. It's really not, but we're doing it anyway. So I'm like you, I'm calculating. I'm a Bruins fan. Okay, so now I've got to wait till 6 o'clock to watch the game instead of 5 o'clock. Well, okay, that's manageable. But the 9 o'clock West Coast starts, that's going to take it right off the table for a lot of people. Yeah, it's not going to happen, right?
1: Yeah, the other thing is now in the United States, because we resisted this for a long time saying, well, wait a sec, we need to be in coordination with like California and Washington State on the Pacific time zone here. So now we're going it alone now, right? We're not waiting for the USA to come along with us. We're all going it alone here now.
19: Yeah.
1: So does
19: everybody
1: that create
19: did it,
1: a problem?
19: It would be so much better. Now we're getting close. We're basically the western half of the country is not doing it now. So that's better.
1: Okay. But most people seem to be on board with it. Would you say, I mean, Manitoba, the latest jump on this bandwagon, Loren, would you say most of your listeners, though, were happy with it or now they're having second thoughts?
0: No, I think they get to the idea that we're sick of the clock change, like the bouncing back and forth. So we should have picked one. I think that they're starting to glue, despite the fact that we have talked about this, I think every fall and spring since the dawn of time, it has been a topic of talk radio, like the dawn of time. We're suddenly like not aware of what the implications are, which is really weird. And I'm not saying it's because we're obtuse. We've just, we're like, wait a minute. Whoa, what now? So we'll wait and see. I don't know. Maybe it'll be great. Maybe I won't complain.
1: Speaking of time, it's flown by as usual for the hour. Guys, thanks for jumping on Crosstalk. Let's do it again next week. Appreciate it a lot. That was Shay Gannam in Alberta, Loren McNabb in Manitoba. This is Mike Smith in British Columbia. We'll talk to you again next week.
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12: From the National Newsroom of the Canadian Press, I'm David Augustine. Prime Minister Mark Carney will co-host an event at the UN General Assembly next week with France and the United Kingdom. The countries will focus on the two-state solution 1 year after they recognize an independent Palestinian state. Carney will also take part in an Ocean Eye International Alliance event to secure sustained investment and open ocean data and a roundtable discussion on strengthening multilateral collaboration. Now, a news release says Carney will work with partners to help build a more effective United Nations that is better equipped to deliver on its core priorities of peace and security, development, and human rights. Prime Minister Carney says his government is focused on bringing down costs for Canadians and defending the country's sovereignty. Speaking to the Liberal caucus in Ottawa yesterday, Carney says his government will manage spending as part of its fiscal plan.
14: We will maintain our fiscal advantage, manage spending, and optimize our balance sheet so we can maintain always our vital social programs. Pharmacare, healthcare, dental care, on which Canadians rely.
12: The Prime Minister says the government is now in a financial position to add new support for social programs and expand childcare, but did not share specifics. Centre BC will become the third largest party in the province's legislature after 8 former BC Conservative legislators announced they would join. Former Finance Minister Peter Miliband has become its leader. Now, Friday's announcement came hours after ongoing upheaval within the Conservatives saw 3 legislators expelled from the caucus. Their departures now bring the losses to 12 for the official opposition caucus since Carolyn Findlay took over as leader in May. After months of threatening to take Greenland by force, U.S. President Donald Trump says he has a deal with Denmark to build the U.S. military presence on the island. The deal came after officials from the United States, Greenland, and Denmark quietly negotiated for months behind the scenes, searching for solutions to address some of Trump's security concerns. With the announcement of the pact, Trump is able to tout a foreign policy achievement ahead of the midterm elections. Denmark's Prime Minister Mette Frederiksen says the deal will be signed by all 3 governments next week, during the United Nations General Assembly. And back here at home, Jobs Minister Patty Hajdu says the federal government will not interfere with workers' rights to strike as Ottawa considers legal changes to improve labor relations. Hajdu says her department held months of consultations with unions, employers, and other stakeholders over the spring and summer about the state of the Canada Labor Code.
15: And one thing that we've heard clearly is that, in fact, what we need is a stronger labor regime to help with fostering better relationships. So the focus of the labor review was really to ask those questions about how we reduce the risk of labor disruption through providing better supports, not just to employers and to unions, but also at the federal level through federal mediation services and other tools.
12: It's unclear whether legislation to change the Canada Labor Code will come in the fall session of Parliament. This is the Canadian Press. In sports, CJ Abrams became the 52nd player to join the 30-30 club. Cade Cavalli threw his 200th strikeout of the year, and the Washington Nationals took down the St. Louis Cardinals 9-1. Abrams joined the Cubs' Pete Crow Armstrong as the only players to hit 30 homers and steal 30 bases this season. He is just the second National to do it, joining Alfonso Soriano in 2006. Jackson Chourio hit a three-run homer. Sal Frelick singled in the go-ahead run in the 10th inning, and the surging Milwaukee Brewers beat the Baltimore Orioles 6-5. The Brewers got their 8th victory in 10 games despite blowing a 2-run lead in the 9th. And Juan Soto hit a 3-run homer, and the New York Mets kept the Philadelphia Phillies from gaining ground in the National League wildcard race with a 6-3 victory. Edmundo Sosa went 3-3 with a home run and a double for the Phillies, who remain tied with the Cubs for the top two wildcard spots after Chicago lost 6-4 to Cincinnati. From the Canadian Press, I'm David Augustine.
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17: One that I could remember was a 14-year-old boy who was riding a scooter, and unfortunately he was in an accident. He ended up having a brain bleed, where we had to transport him to a trauma center.
18: My message is for parents not to be buying these for their children. They're not toys.
1: The voices of emergency room doctors talking about the surge of injuries from electric scooters among our kids. Road rash, broken bones, and worse, including, as you heard in that clip, devastating brain injuries. BC Children's Hospital says the number of kids showing up in the ER with e-scooter injuries has more than doubled. We saw a young woman in Vancouver die after an e-scooter accident this summer. Not wearing a helmet, she hit a car, hit her head on the pavement, lost her life. Now BC mayors and councillors are speaking out about the patchwork of rules and regulations we've got on e-scooters and electric bikes, too. It's been a big topic this week at the Union of BC Municipalities gathering in Vancouver. Mayors and councillors calling on the provincial government to step in here with some clarity. If you just take a look across Metro Vancouver, electric scooters, they're legal in some municipalities, they are illegal in others. You can have a situation where an e-scooter is legal on one side of the street, it's illegal on the other, because they're on a municipal boundary. I've got Nathan Pahal standing by to talk about this. First, have a listen to Patrick Johnstone here, the mayor of New West. Have a listen.
23: Right now, rules governing electric scooters and other devices differ from one municipality to another in a province with more than 160 municipalities. Provincial legislation does not reflect current street design or transportation choices, and municipalities do not consistently receive data that we need to identify risks and make evidence-based improvements to our road networks.
1: All right. Mayors and councillors speaking out. They want action on this one. Let's discuss it with my guest now, Nathan Pahal, the mayor of Langley City. Mayor Pahal, thanks a lot for coming on today.
24: Good morning.
1: Good morning to you. Thanks a lot for doing it. Can you just remind the listeners, what is the status of these e-scooters in Langley City? They're illegal there, right?
24: They are. They are okay. Illegal. But I mean, we're not going around arresting everybody with an e-scooter, obviously, but it's really a hot mess of regulations in Metro Vancouver and BC. And what folks may not know is we've been under sort of a perpetual pilot program since 2021. And I think just recently, as a few days ago, we've been told that they want to study it more for another 4 years. and, you know, we really just need clear provincial regulations now.
1: Yeah, no kidding. I mean, when you think about the patchwork around Metro Vancouver, there's a lot of confusion. As you mentioned, in your municipality, Langley City, these e-scooters are illegal. But across the street, Langley Township, they are legal. Do I got that right?
24: Yeah, and it doesn't really cover all the devices and use cases and where people can ride, where they cannot. It's really confusing. I mean, I've heard from our residents that, you know, they'd like to be able to use these devices safely, but they don't know how. The devices go from anything from like a kid's toy to 50 kilometers an hour. I talked to our officer in charge of the Langley detachment just this morning. In no particular order, the top three concerns in our community is speeding, homelessness, and e-scooters.
1: Yeah, I've heard from a lot of people on this one, too. I mean, these e-scooters are everywhere now, and we see a lot of people breaking the rules because you're supposed to be 16 years old. You're supposed to ride a helmet. You're not supposed to ride in the sidewalk. You're supposed to go a maximum of 25 kilometers an hour. Do you hear a lot of complaints from your constituents that people aren't following those rules?
24: Oh, absolutely. I mean, you know, myself, I've had someone whiz by as well. So, you know, what I want to be clear here is we really do want to have like consistent regulations across BC and in Langley. And we want to have people be able to use these devices safely because, you know, the cat's out of the bag on this one. There is some benefit to using these devices. You know, it helps people have another choice. Out of congestion, it can help reduce congestion during pickup and drop off at schools. But, you know, a 13-year-old shouldn't be on a device that can go 40 kilometers an hour, right?
1: No.
24: And we need to have that sort of a little bit more spelled out. And likewise, you shouldn't, you know, there are certain places where you'd want to have a scooter on a bike lane, right? And in certain contexts, that's wrong or illegal today. So we really just need some clear, rational guidance here because right now, there's nothing really.
1: Langley City Mayor Nathan Pahal is my guest talking about e-scooters everywhere in BC. Does the government need to step in with some clear rules, regulations, and laws on this? I think they do. Right now, we got a confusing patchwork here. Let's have a listen to Mike Farnworth, the minister responsible on this. Here he is.
0: We are halfway through the that pilot project, which involves about 34 communities around the province. The information from that will help determine what changes and regulations need to take place.
1: Okay, so like you said, they're still studying this. They're looking at the statistics on it. I don't know if they're looking at injury statistics, death statistics, brain injury statistics. I think they should. These things are dangerous for our kids. But what exactly would you like to see the provincial government?

0: as like a kid, sort of a teenager, and an adult, education is such a huge component. I know parents and kids, seniors, we all want to do the right thing. When I was younger, I remember we had like a bike rodeo. We learned about wearing a helmet. We learned how to use sidewalks, and we learned how to ride on the street. That stuff doesn't exist. That's a huge part that the government needs to step up and educate us on. I remember when helmets became legal in BC, there was a huge education campaign to make sure that people understood that, and it was coupled with positive enforcement with police as well. So there's a lot that can be done to improve the safety for British Columbians, so that both the users and those that interact with the devices, if you're a pedestrian, don't have to worry about getting blindsided by one.
1: Okay, what about electric bikes? Because electric scooters, I think, are the big one top of mind for a lot of people, but a lot of concern now being raised about electric bicycles, especially those electric dirt bikes, almost look like a little mini motorcycle. Are there concerns around that as well?
0: Oh, absolutely. So, I mean, those are probably the most dangerous type of device, and quite frankly, they shouldn't be on roads. So,
1: So what, you just want those to be, I mean, they are, they, I
0: it's
1: guess
0: like
1: they
0: a dirt
1: are,
0: bike, right? You
1: yeah,
0: don't want a
1: right.
0: dirt bike on your road, right?
1: Yeah, and aren't those illegal already?
0: Yes.
1: So what do you need then? More enforcement.
0: It is. It's enforcement, but it's consistency. Because I understand that, again, it's just such a mess of regulations that it can be difficult. So it's just really incorporating all these modern devices into the Motor Vehicle Act.
1: Okay, you mentioned that, I think you said the cat's already out of the bag on this one.
0: Yeah.
1: I've heard people say, why don't they ban these e-scooters? They should be illegal. Do you think that's something that should be considered, or is it just like too late?
0: I think, not to go back in time, but when bicycles came out, they were a menace to the road, right? When cars came out, they were a menace to society. You can look at old newspaper articles. This happens when a new technology comes into place. What we can do, though, is not get more people injured and work as quickly as possible to have proper regulation.
1: Okay, final question. What precisely, if you could speak to Premier David Eby about this afternoon, what would be your main message to him?
0: My main message is pretty much every municipality, if not all municipalities in BC, want to have the safe operation of these devices. We're all calling for provincial-wide regulation. We've studied it for long enough. Let's this move it forward, and I think it would be a huge win.
1: Thanks for coming on to talk about this today.
0: Yeah, anytime.
1: All right, I appreciate that a lot. That is Nathan Pahal, the mayor of Langley City. Yeah, more and more municipalities calling for clarity, consistency on electric scooters. They're legal some places, illegal in others. Nathan Pahal, the mayor of Langley City, they are illegal. So it's illegal to have ride an e-scooter in Langley City. Right next door, Langley Township, it is legal. So this is the crazy thing. You can have some parts of Metro Vancouver where an e-scooter is legal on one side of the street and illegal on the other side. Meanwhile, you see a lot of rules being broken on here. People speeding, riding without a helmet. Do you think we need more police enforcement here?
2: Do have authority to stop people on e-scooters, especially if they're behaving in erratic or unsafe ways. But first and foremost, our goal is education.
1: BPD spokesperson Tanya Vizintin there saying that, yeah, they could write tickets, but they're trying to educate people instead about how to ride these things safely. I'm not sure that's working so well. Have a listen to Vic Leach on an earlier show. He wants to go even further than that.
3: Insured and have a license plate on them, and the people that are operating it, they need to take some type of instruction courses, because it's too dangerous to be out there just sort of like, oh, I can operate this. That's going to help curtail a lot of these problems that we're having.
1: Okay, so he says they should be licensed, insured, mandatory training. Over to you now. Phone me and tell me your thoughts on this. If you ride an e-scooter yourself, of course, I'd love to hear from you. Phone me and tell me what you think of them. If you've ever had an accident or a close call with an e-scooter, phone me. Have these things become a hazard on our road? 604-602-7373 is the number to call me. 604-602-7373. 73-73. This is Mike Smith back with your calls.
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24: Okay, talking about electric scooters, BC mayors and city councillors calling for the government to step in here with clear rules, laws, and regulations. We got a real patchwork of laws on this stuff right now. Rick and Delta. Hi, Rick. Go ahead.
25: Yeah, Mike, I must say I cannot understand what kind of moronic parents would allow a 10, a 12, or even a 14-year-old out on our roadways on these things. I mean, as a parent, their primary job is to keep their kids safe. It's insanity. So my theory would be find the living bejesus out of the parents.
24: Thank you for that. We have seen some precedent for that. We have seen some parents fined because their underage kids are riding scooters. I think maybe some parents don't realize the danger I think if they had spoken to some of the doctors that I've discussed this with on the show here about kids getting brain injuries, like catastrophic injuries, they might feel a bit different. Don't give these things to your kids, okay? So first of all, it's illegal. You got to be 16 years old to ride these things in the municipalities where they are legal. 16. I see a lot of kids under 16 riding them. They're dangerous. They're dangerous for little kids. Jasper in New West. Hi.
0: Hi, Mike. Hi, Mike. I think that one step we could take provincially, and it would be even better to do it federally, would be to legislate that you can only sell e-scooters and e-bikes from licensed brick-and-mortar stores. That way they could be monitored, and they'd have to be licensed to the person buying them. And that would help us regulate the speed levels on them, right? Because you can take these into these shops and have them jailbroke, and something that's set to only go 30K, you can change it to 60, 80, whatever.
24: Yeah.
0: So tracking it like that, that would also ensure we're not getting a lot of defective batteries that are going to blow up and start house fires. And, you know, that would be much easier to just keep an eye on who has them.
24: Yeah, thank you. Thank you, Jasper, for the call. One of the big concerns here is speeding. It's supposed to be 25 clicks an hour. That's supposed to be the maximum speed. And we all know, we've all seen these things zipping by and booking it much faster than that. And you're right. A lot of these e-scooters can be hacked so that they can go faster than how they were originally designed. Chris in Penticton. Hi, Chris. Go ahead.
1: Hey, Mike. I love your program. And, you know, timely conversation, because I had about a 13, 14-year-old go by. I don't know why he's not in school. No helmet. And, you know, just oblivious. I watched a situation on the walkway we have on Okanagan Lake, where a father with two kids that had helmets, thank heavens they had helmets, but he had the two kids get on one of these rental scooters with him behind them, like on the scooter. And I made the comment, I said, like, you know, you're not supposed to have other people on when you're on it. And his answer to me was, fuck off. Oh, sorry. Sorry. was that you're not the RSVP, piss off.
24: Okay, I think I get where you're going, Chris. Thank you very much for that. Listen, I have seen personally a lot of rule breaking like this, and said, including with little kids. I remember I was coming into work one day. I ride my bike into work. Okay, just a normal pedal power bike. And one day I was coming in, two little kids on one of these e-scooters come flying out of a side road, nearly hit me. I had to scream at these kids. They looked at me. They didn't see me. They almost hit me. No helmets. I wasn't mad. I was like more concerned about these kids. I told them, guys, you've got to be so much more careful. You shouldn't be riding these things. It's dangerous. So I feel sorry. I feel worried for these little kids who are riding these things and getting hurt. Sam in Maple Ridge. Sam, we got 30 seconds. Go ahead.
2: You know, I just wanted to, I wanted to touch on the last caller that talked about parents having to be responsible and get heavily fined. You know, I don't see how these things are different than bicycles. You know, people need a way to get around. Kids need to participate in the economy. They need to get around. These scooters are here. They're a viable way to get around. You know, of course, there's always going to be some danger, as there is with bicycling.
24: Thank you for that. Yeah, I think there's a really good argument to be made that the genie's out of the bottle, right? I mean, you can't put it back in. You can't put the toothpaste back in the tube. These things are here, and I think the government needs to do a way better job on it. Thanks a lot for all your calls on it. When we come back, 5,000 gang members, more guns than the police. That's what the Lawrence Bishnoi gang has claimed in a letter sent to Canadian police authorities. They say, we will rule in Canada. We'll tell you all about it next.
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32: From the National Newsroom of the Canadian Press, I'm David Augustine. Prime Minister Mark Carney will co-host an event at the UN General Assembly next week with France and the United Kingdom. The countries will focus on the two-state solution 1 year after they recognize an independent Palestinian state. Carney will also take part in an Ocean Eye International Alliance event to secure sustained investment and open ocean data and a roundtable discussion on strengthening multilateral collaboration. Now, a news release says Carney will work with partners to help build a more effective United Nations that is better equipped to deliver on its core priorities of peace and security, development, and human rights. Prime Minister Carney says his government is focused on bringing down costs for Canadians and defending the country's sovereignty. Speaking to the Liberal caucus in Ottawa yesterday, Carney says his government will manage spending as part of its fiscal plan.
33: We will maintain our fiscal advantage, manage spending, and optimize our balance sheet so we can maintain always our vital social programs. PharmaCare, healthcare, dental care, on which Canadians rely.
32: The Prime Minister says the government is now in a financial position to add new support for social programs and expand childcare, but did not share specifics. Centre BC will become the third largest party in the province's legislature after eight former BC Conservative legislators announced they would join. Former Finance Minister Peter Miliband has become its leader. Now, Friday's announcement came hours after ongoing upheaval within the Conservatives saw three legislators expelled from the caucus. Their departures now bring the losses to 12 for the official opposition caucus since Carolyn Findlay took over as leader in May. After months of threatening to take Greenland by force, U.S. President Donald Trump says he has a deal with Denmark to build the U.S. military presence on the island. The deal came after officials from the United States, Greenland, and Denmark quietly negotiated for months behind the scenes, searching for solutions to address some of Trump's security concerns. With the announcement of the pact, Trump is able to tout a foreign policy achievement ahead of the midterm elections. Denmark's Prime Minister Mette Frederiksen says the deal will be signed by all three governments next week, during the United Nations General Assembly. And back here at home, Jobs Minister Patty Hajdu says the federal government will not interfere with workers' rights to strike as Ottawa considers legal changes to improve labor relations. Hajdu says her department held months of consultations with unions, employers, and other stakeholders over the spring and summer about the state of the Canada Labor Code.
0: And one thing that we've heard clearly is that, in fact, what we need is a stronger labor regime to help with fostering better relationships. So the focus of the labor review was really to ask those questions about how we reduce the risk of labor disruption through providing better supports, not just to employers and to unions, but also at the federal level through federal mediation services and other tools.
32: It's unclear whether legislation to change the Canada Labor Code will come in the fall session of Parliament. This is the Canadian Press. In sports, CJ Abrams became the 52nd player to join the 30-30 club. Cade Cavalli threw his 200th strikeout of the year, and the Washington Nationals took down the St. Louis Cardinals 9-1. Abrams joined the Cubs' Pete Crow Armstrong as the only players to hit 30 homers and steal 30 bases this season. He is just the second National to do it, joining Alfonso Soriano in 2006. Jackson Churio hit a three-run homer. Sal Frelick singled in the go-ahead run in the 10th inning, and the surging Milwaukee Brewers beat the Baltimore Orioles 6-5. The Brewers got their eighth victory in 10 games despite blowing a two-run lead in the ninth. And Juan Soto hit a three-run homer, and the New York Mets kept the Philadelphia Phillies from gaining ground in the National League wildcard race with a 6-3 victory. Edmundo Sosa went 3-3 with a home run and a double for the Phillies, who remain tied with the Cubs for the top two wildcard spots after Chicago lost 6-4 to Cincinnati. From the Canadian Press, I'm David Augustine.
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2: Okay, let's talk about these extortion rackets that have been terrorizing small businesses, primarily South Asian in Surrey, elsewhere in British Columbia, and across Canada. A lot of this mayhem has been traced to the notorious Lawrence Bishnoi gang that operates out of India. Now, this gang has now been declared a terrorist entity in Canada, and now we've got the full text of a letter that this gang sent to police and authorities in Canada. And it's outrageous, the claims and threats that this gang makes, claiming they got thousands of members, they got more guns than the police, they're going to take over Canada. The way these people operate is absolutely brazen, not only in this letter, but in the shootings and the arsons they carry out. I've got Phil Gursky standing by to discuss. First, have a listen to this report. This is Global News reporter Taya Fast.
3: A chilling claim made to the Abser Police Department last year is now coming to light. The Indian-based Bishnoi gang allegedly boasting it has up to 1,000 foot soldiers ready to carry out shootings across Canada.
4: I can acknowledge that the Abser Police Department did receive a letter back in August of 2025. That letter was shared with our law enforcement partners, not only in the Lower Mainland, but across Canada.
3: News of the letter has sent shockwaves to the South Asian community, already living through months of extortion threats and violence.
7: The community is really frustrated and afraid.
8: It's a shocking letter to hear those types of numbers.
2: Okay, and now we're learning more about the contents of this letter, which has been released in full, in which this gang claims they have 5,000 members in Canada, more guns than the police. We will rule in Canada, they claim in this letter. Now, a lot of this is obviously like gangland bravado, but here's what you can't dismiss. The violence is real. We're talking shootings, arsons, extortion, people being recruited to carry out attacks for money. And the brazen way that this gang operates here, shooting up homes and businesses, videotaping all of it, uploading it to social media. It's outrageous how this group is operating. How can the police get on top of this? Let's discuss it with my guest now, Phil Gursky. Phil is a former CSIS agent. And Phil is a writer and a former intelligence analyst at CSIS, the Canadian Security Intelligence Service. His new book, 9/11, The Unfinished Battle. And I'm always grateful for his time. Phil, thanks a lot for coming on today.
5: Hey, Mike, how are you today?
2: I'm doing good, Phil. Thanks a lot for doing this. Let's start with this letter itself. You know, we've now got the full text of this letter. Outrageous, some of the claims in this thing about the size of this gang. They got more guns. They got more guys. They got more gangsters and police in our country. What was your reaction to that when you read this?
5: In all honesty, my four-year-old granddaughter could have written a better letter, as far as I'm concerned. I'm surprised they didn't use crayons. Look, you know, in your introduction, Mike, you're absolutely right. The Bishnar gang is a violent bunch of wankers who are, you know, scaring people in the diaspora. That's all true. But this is essentially the same thing I came across when I looked at jihadis when I was at CSIS. A lot of bluster. But seriously, 5,000 members and more guns than the police? Yeah, pull the other finger, will you? I mean,
2: you don't
5: it's
2: believe
5: an exaggeration.
2: That. You don't believe they're that big.
5: I think it's crap. I think they're trying to scare people, and from the reaction of some people, they are scared. Now, that's the whole point, Mike, is to instill fear in the community, right? Which softens them up for extortion and things like that. So are they real? Absolutely. Are they violent? Absolutely. But I think this is an amateurish way to try to get people to kowtow to them and to fear for their lives.
2: Okay. Even if it is wildly exaggerated, and I agree with you, it certainly seems to be that way, that they're boasting they got 5,000 members, more guns than the police do. But does the fact that they are brazen enough to send a letter like this, or are the way these characters operate, shooting up homes and businesses, videotaping it and uploading it to social media, I mean, it's absolutely brazen the way they operate. What do you think of that?
5: Harris did the same thing. I remember Farah Sheridan from Calgary burning his passport when he was with ISIS in Iraq, saying, "We're coming to shoot you, Barack Obama." Look, it's all propaganda, Mike. Like I said, I'm not trying to dismiss the threat. The threat is very, very real. But they're trying to get into our heads. And so, yes, the police must take them seriously. They're not a terrorist group, by the way. They're a criminal organization, as far as I'm concerned. That's a big other conversation. But I think this is what organized crime and terrorists do. They try to embellish their capabilities because they want people to be afraid. Terrorism is about instilling terror. Criminal gangs try to instill fear in the community. That's what they do because they want to make lives easier for themselves and put their victims on notice.
2: Okay, how does this gang actually function and operate and work? Like Lawrence Bishnoi, the guy who's at the head of this gang, is in jail in India. So is he sitting in a jail cell in India, somehow controlling a criminal network in Canada, thousands of miles away?
5: Well, if he is, I think Indian authorities have an awful lot to answer for, right? Mm. You're right. He is sitting in jail in India. So how could he have this kind of access? And we know how, you know, porous prisons are even in here, Mike. You know, cell phones get in, drugs get in. But why India knows this and is not cracking down on it is the first question that I would have. He clearly has associates, both in India and here in Canada, I'm sure he's in communication with. In terms of how much of it is controlled, you mentioned about, you know, the $1,000 kind of thing. We've seen the proxy attacks. We saw the proxy attacks in Toronto against the U.S. consulate, where groups would simply find people online and say, here's your $500, drive by the consulate, shoot it up at 4 o'clock in the morning, send us the video. That's the scary part, is that it's not criminal gangs are scary enough, but if they can identify people online and get them to do their dirty work for them for a couple $100, how are the police going to locate those people? It's kind of like Russian nested dolls, right? It's proxy, proxy, proxy. And it makes the job of law enforcement that much more difficult.
2: Yeah. Speaking of that, can you remind the listeners about that? So this was the U.S. consulate in Toronto, right? And two people came by in the middle of the night and riddled it with bullets, right? And then they took a video and the usual modus operandi. They take a video of it and then upload it to social media. And they caught two guys, right?
5: Yeah, and in fact, when they were caught, the two guys, one Toronto police officer was fatally shot by one of the suspects. This was a they've actually done it twice, and you know, they took a few shots. It was at 4 o'clock in the morning. No one's on the street. I believe it was two shots each. It wasn't riddled. It was actually two bullets, and the police did locate them eventually. And this was tied, you know, possibly to the IRGC, the Revolutionary Guard Corps in Iran. But yeah, they found these idiots online and said, "Here's $500." I heard between $500 and $800 is what they were paid each. And yeah, post a video online to prove you did it. We'll send you a Bitcoin or a check in the mail, who knows what kind of thing. But this is what these groups are doing, is they're locating people who are desperate or are stupid in this case, who'll do this for a couple hundred dollars.
2: Yeah, I was wondering about that too. I mean, are these gangsters? I mean, they're brazen clearly, but are they also kind of dumb? Like to upload a video to social media of your crimes, doesn't that aren't you just asking to get caught? Isn't that evidence the police can use?
5: Yeah, these guys are as smart as a bag of hammers. This is not these aren't criminal masterminds, Mike. They're idiots that, you know, want to make a few hundred bucks, whatever kind of thing. And the other thing for the people that are ordering these actions, whether it's Bishnoi or the Iranians, it's plausible deniability. Hey, that's not us. That's a gang problem in you know, BC, or a gang problem in downtown Toronto. So you can see the utility of it for the organizers, right? They can say, "Yep, we nothing to do with this. You have a problem in your country." But yeah, these guys are not rocket scientists, and this is why the police were able to find them relatively quickly.
2: Phil Gursky is my guest. Phil is a former CSIS agent talking about that Lawrence Bishnoi gang, this outrageous letter. The full text of it now has been released. Their claims about the size of the gang in Canada, how much hardware, firepower they have in Canada. Now, Phil, as you said, like a lot of this seems to be kind of exaggerated bragging by this gang, but the crimes are real, right? The extortion is real. The shootings are real. The arson is real. Do you think a lot of these crimes actually maybe go unreported? Because there's, like you said, there's a lot of fear in this community, and I've heard a lot of people, when they're targeted by these extortionists, actually pay the extortion money. Do you think that's going on a lot?
5: I think it is, and it's exactly what you said, Mike. It's fear. If you're in a diaspora, especially if you're from a country where you don't trust the police in your homeland because they're corrupt or they're dealing with the bad guys, would you pick up the phone and call the RCMP or call municipal police? Probably not. So you're afraid that if you do call the police, you might invite further action by the gangs. Yeah, there's a lot of fear going on. And yeah, maybe they do pay the extortion money, but the only way you're going to stop them is if the police have evidence. So if, you know, if your business is being extorted, if you're being threatened personally, your family's being threatened personally, you got to talk to local law enforcement. That's the only way they're going to gather the evidence to pursue their investigations, bring these guys to court.
2: Phil, thanks for coming on to talk about this today.
5: Anytime, Mike. Have a good one.
2: All right. I appreciate that a lot. That is Phil Gursky, former intelligence analyst at CSIS. His new book is 9/11, The Unfinished Battle. I'm always grateful for his time. Final break on the show. We got lots more coming up on the other side. Jill Bennett has a jam-packed show for you. It's another super busy news day. And let's give some stuff away here. This has been super popular prize this week. Once again today, it's a four-pack of tickets to see the BC Lions take on the Saskatchewan Roughriders next Friday, Friday, September 25th. BC Place Stadium, kickoff 7:30 p.m. Lions are playing great, moving up in the standings. They got an exciting team. Would you like to go to the game? I got four tickets right now. Phone me right now, 604-602-7373 is the number. 604-602-7373. We'll play our game and give away the tickets next.
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2: All right, let's give away these BC Lions tickets here. I got four tickets to give away. It's the Lions versus the Saskatchewan Roughriders next Friday, September 25th, BC Place Stadium, 7:30 p.m. kickoff time. Lions are playing great. They got an exciting team. I got Scott on the line in Gibson's. Hi, Scott. How you doing?
17: Great. How are you doing?
2: I'm doing. We'll see if I can make it an even better day for you here. I got four tickets to the BC Lions game. And here's the way this is going to work, Scott. We call our contest today, Tell Me I'm a Lion. I'm going to read you four statements. One of them is a lie. One of these is a lie. Okay, you ready?
17: Yep.
2: Okay, A, Mickey Mouse's original name was almost Mortimer Mouse. B, Darth Vader never says the words, Luke, I am your father, in The Empire Strikes Back. C, James Bond's favorite drink order is first mentioned in the movie Dr. No. And D, Sherlock Holmes never says the words, elementary, my dear Watson, in Arthur Conan Doyle's original stories. Which one is the lie, A, B, C, or D?
17: A.
2: No, I'm sorry. That is actually a true statement there, Mortimer Mouse. I didn't know that. Okay, we move on to Chris in Vancouver. Hey, Chris.
18: Hey there.
2: Got the tickets still up for grabs, Chris. One of these is a lie. Darth Vader never says, Luke, I am your father, in the movie. James Bond's favorite drink order is first mentioned in the movie Dr. No, and Sherlock Holmes never says the words, elementary, my dear Watson, in the books. Which one is the lie?
18: Pretty sure it's B. Luke, I am your father. Almost positive he says it in that one.
2: No, I'm afraid that's not correct. We move on to Ron and Delta. Hey, Ron.
11: Hey, how you doing?
2: Okay, man, you got 50-50 crack at it here. One of these is a lie. James Bond's famous drink order, first mentioned in the movie Dr. No. And Sherlock Holmes never says, "Elementary, my dear Watson," in the original Arthur Conan Doyle stories. Which one is a lie?
11: I'm going to go with the James Bond one.
19: Woo-hoo! That's right.
2: Okay, you are correct. That is the lie. Yeah, his famous drink order, vodka martini, shaken, not stirred, right? His first mentioned. That's right. So it was first mentioned in the Ian Fleming novels. That's where it's first mentioned. Okay, so you are right. Congratulations, you're the winner.
11: Thank you.
2: Hey, you're welcome, Ron. You're welcome, man. Are you a Lions fan?
11: Oh, yeah. I got some buddies from Saskatchewan that I'm going to take, so it'll be fun.
2: Oh, that's perfect, man. You got four tickets. They're playing the Riders, so that's going to be perfect for you. So circle that one on your calendar, September 25th. Ron, I hope you and your buddies have a great time.
11: I'm sure we will. Thank you very much.
2: Okay, you're welcome, Ron. Stay on the line. We'll get your information, get your tickets to you. That's Ron in Delta. He's the winner today. He just won four tickets to see the BC Lions versus the Saskatchewan Rough Riders Friday, September 25th, BC Play Stadium, kickoff 7:30. 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And right now, time for the mic drop.
21: Mic drop. Can't stop the mic
22: drop. We own it. Did you hear that?
21: Wow. I don't believe it.
23: You can say that again.
24: Why do you say that?
25: Don't say something you'll regret later.
2: All right. Today's mic drop is economist Jim Stanford. And we talked about the federal government's plan to privatize Canada's biggest airports, including YVR, right here in Vancouver. Jim Stanford thinks it's a bad idea. Here's why.
26: Profit motive can lead businesses to do good things, particularly when there's competition, right? Where a firm has to do it well or else they're going to go somewhere else. The consumer is going to go somewhere else. And that isn't how an airport works. If you want to fly to Vancouver, you pretty much got to go to that airport. So it's not like they're going to be competition among airports to see who does it cheaper or better. Now, there's different ways that the tens of billions of dollars that Mr. Carney thinks will be raised from this could come from. One obvious one would be increased charges. Another would be reduced services or cost cutting. But it's hard to believe that you could find tens of billions of dollars of genuine efficiency to justify the amount of upfront capital that Mr. Carney thinks can be raised. And
2: Jim Stanford on the show today talking about the plan to privatize our airports. Now, you can hear that entire interview in the podcast. It's updated every day after every show. So if you ever miss the show, part of the show, check out the podcast. Search for the Mike Smith Show podcast. Wherever you find your favorites, you'll find it there. Just about time for me to go. Jill Bennett's coming right up. Hiya, Jill.
27: Hi, Mike. Well, I know you were talking about this possibility of a provincial election and all of the rumors that are going around. We're going to talk more about that because the president of the Union of BC Municipalities is saying, hold on a second. What about those rules about overlapping elections? Because I think one of the big concerns, what if this happens at the same time as the civic elections coming up next month? It could be confusing, a lot of voter fatigue. So we're going to get into that right off the top of the show.
2: Yeah, because Municipal Election Day is October 17th.
27: Right.
2: So now we're talking about if EB does this, and I think he's going to do it, we'd have simultaneous campaigns, provincial campaign and municipal campaigns going on.
27: Yeah, there's a possibility where the provincial vote would be the week after the civic election, which seems a bit strange. So we'll see how people are feeling about that as well.
2: Thank you, Jill.
27: Thanks, Mike.
2: All right, that's a red hot story, man. I'll tell you. I think EB has tipped his hand yesterday. We're going to be into an election. I think it's going to happen next week. So make sure you keep it locked here for continuing coverage from Jill Bennett. That's it for me today. Thanks a lot for spending part of your morning with me. Thanks to Tim French and Corey Latondra today. Hope you have a great afternoon, a terrific evening. Let's talk again tomorrow.
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16: From the National Newsroom of the Canadian Press, I'm David Augustine. Allied military commanders will vote in Copenhagen, Denmark today to choose the next chair of NATO's military committee. And Canada's top soldier is in the running.
17: General Jenny Carignan is running against German General Carsten Brewer for the senior NATO position. It's an important prestige role, but doesn't come with the same clout as the alliance's most senior command role, Supreme Allied Commander Europe. Defense Minister David McGuinty says Carignan campaigned hard for the role and he has supported her.
18: I wrote letters to different ministers
4: to suggest that she would be a fine candidate, and she is.
17: If she wins, Karen Yan will become the first woman ever to land the position. But McGuinty admits these elections are always hard fought. Kyle Duggan, The Canadian Press, Ottawa.
16: Peter Millibar says his team of eight former BC Conservative MLAs are focused on holding Premier David Eby to account ahead of a possible early election call. Millibar, who now leads Centre BC, says half of British Columbians feel like they don't have a party they can vote for.
6: Historically, the only way you form government is to do exactly what we're doing. You bring together a broad range of viewpoints, skills and experiences from across the province, and you form a coalition of people that want to see fiscal responsibility, want to see safe streets, want to see good health care, want to see good outcomes in K-12 education, and you focus on those major issues of the day.
16: Centre BC now has enough MLAs to be the official third party in the legislature. Financial markets are increasingly pricing in bets that the Bank of Canada will hike its policy rate sooner than later. Odds of a quarter point hike from the central bank at its decision next month are currently sitting at a coin flip. High oil prices are fueling fears that inflation could become a persistent thorn for the Bank of Canada. RBC's Claire Fan isn't convinced the central bank will be hiking in October.
7: As of this point, our forecast is though that they will hike in the first quarter of 2027 and not really in 2026. There's a lot of data that comes before the October meeting, including the BOS survey, including another round of labor market statistics and GDP as well, that could change some of that.
16: The Bank of Canada has held its policy rate steady at 2.25% for nearly a year as it gauges the impact of U.S. tariffs and the war in Iran. And in entertainment, country hitmaker Josh Ross and breakout star Cameron Whitcomb are once again the leading nominees heading into the Canadian Country Music Association Awards.
18: It'll relapse if it's just a drink, a picture-perfect party full of friends I used to keep.
16: Both musicians have secured 7 nods each, facing off in categories such as Best Male Artist and Single of the Year, though neither is expected to attend tonight's awards in Saskatoon. Whitcomb of American Idol fame is nominated for his song Options about the temptation to relapse into alcohol addiction. Now the star-studded spectacle hosted by James Barker Band airs on CTV and Crave starting at 8 p.m. Eastern. This is the Canadian Press. In sports, Jose Ramirez and rookie Travis Bazzana homered and Joey Cantillo pitched 6 scoreless innings as the Cleveland Guardians rallied to beat the Athletics 5-3 and stay atop the American League Central. Ramirez connected in the 6th inning to give the Guardians a 2-run cushion. His 12th homer was also the 7-time All-Star's 1,000th RBI, making him just the 2nd Cleveland player to reach the plateau. Jose Trevino lined a 2-run single to right field with the bases loaded in the 7th inning, and the Cincinnati Reds rallied for a 6-4 victory over the Chicago Cubs. Michael Conforto had 3 hits for the Cubs, who have dropped 2 of 3. And the San Francisco Giants shut down ace pitcher Logan Webb for the rest of the season, putting him on the injured list with a blister on his right middle finger. Webb finishes 8-9 with a 4.31 earned run average and 134 strikeouts in 27 starts. He earned All-Star honors for the 3rd consecutive year after a strong June, but has been inconsistent since then. From the Canadian Press, I'm David Augustine.
19: This is the ongoing history of new music with Alan Cross.
20: What do you remember from history class back in school? Maybe a few dates and events, maybe the names of some important people, and probably how dull a lot of those history classes were. I remember being inundated with a bunch of facts, which was fine, I guess, but it really didn't make history come alive, you know? And it didn't have to be this way. History is more than this country going to war with that one, who married whom to create whatever royal alliance, and which explorers went where to inflict harm on what indigenous people. There are many other branches of historical study. There's social history, economic history, the history of science and technology, and my favorite, stupid history. These are stories of how civilization changed because of stupid people and stupid things. And if we had been taught stupid history alongside all the regular stuff, those classes would have been a whole lot more fun. For example, in 1545, winemakers in Saint-Julien, France, were in a panic because their vines were being eaten by weevils, bugs. These vineyard owners were so upset that they brought legal action against the bugs. This was all very formal. Documents were drawn up and the weevils were appointed a defense lawyer by the court.
1: There was a trial with a judge, and when it was all over, the weevils were found guilty of, well, being weevils and eating grapevines. Almost a year later, the presiding judge issued a proclamation demanding that the weevils cease and desist with their ravaging of the vineyards, which is kind of dumb, right? But believe it or not, the weevils listened. And somehow, and we don't know why, the infestation stopped almost overnight. There wasn't any kind of weevil problem in St. Julien for 40 years. And when they showed up again in 1587, the vineyards again took the bugs to court. Unfortunately, the result of that case is lost to time. But I love this. That is wonderful, stupid history. I had no idea that bugs and animals and other non-human things could be taken to court back then. True. Music has its own stories like this. Yes, there are things that require serious, sober study. But then there's also the stuff that makes you think, that really didn't happen. Did it? Oh, yes, it did. And this is another round of Stupid History, the music version.
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1: Hi there, I'm Alan Cross, and we're about to get stupid again. Stupid history, the unbelievably dumb things humans have done over the centuries, can be a lot of fun. Let me give you a few more examples. In 1952, there was a brand of cigarettes called L&M, and their slogan, and I'm not making this up, was "Just what the doctor ordered." May 10th, 1975 was the fourth annual Human Kindness Day. 125,000 people came out to an event in Washington, D.C., and when it was all over, police reported that the day saw 600 arrests, 500 robberies, 150 smashed windows, 120 public brawls, 42 looted concession stands, 17 assaults on police officers, and 14 destroyed cars. Again, this was all part of Human Kindness Day. Oh, one more. Madame de Labrise lived in Paris. When she died in 1876, she left behind 125,000 francs in her will with instructions that it be used to buy clothing for snowmen around the city. This is also the woman who is said to have dressed her goldfish in miniature suits because it just wasn't right that they spent all their time swimming around naked. When her will was challenged, it was held up in court, and for a while, Parisian snowmen were dressed really, really well. Now, you see, isn't this fun? Stupid history should be its own faculty in universities around the world. And what we're going to do here is tackle more tales of stupid history. These are facts. These are events from around the world of music that actually happened. And we're going to start in the Philippines with something known as the My Way Murders. Karaoke is a very big deal in the Philippines because it's a cheap form of entertainment. There are plenty of establishments around the country where you can rent time on what they call a videoke machine. It's about 10 cents, and you can sing along. But people also take this very, very seriously. On January 16th, 1998, someone was killed over their performance of My Way by Frank Sinatra. And since then, January 16th, 1998, it has been very risky in the Philippines to choose to sing this song at karaoke. Since 1998, about a dozen people have been murdered in some kind of dispute involving a karaoke performance of My Way. In 2007, a guy was shot by a bouncer for singing off-key. A local official was shot in a drive-by after he got the song wrong. Another man was stabbed by his neighbor during a birthday party where he was singing the song. And others have died for laughing at someone else's bad version of My Way. It's now very difficult to find any karaoke bar in the country that offers My Way as a selection. And many Filipinos won't choose it anyway because they've heard all these stories. But that's just in the Philippines, right? Well, no, there is something called karaoke rage, which has been felt around the world. In March 2008, a man in Thailand shot 8 people dead, including his brother-in-law, over performances of Take Me Home, Country Road by John Denver. That December, a man in a coffee shop in Malaysia, which just happened to have a karaoke machine, was stabbed by other customers when he hogged the mic for too long. In 2012, there was a similar murder in China,

possession of a firearm. So let's remember, karaoke is a serious and dangerous business. Just ask the guy in Seattle who was attacked by a woman at a karaoke parlor called Change when he refused to stop singing this song. The woman leapt out of the audience, saying that his singing sucked, jumped on stage, and punched him multiple times. It took four people to drag this woman off the dude.

The stupid and deadly history of the My Way murders in the Philippines and the global problem of karaoke rage. See, I bet you didn't realize that this was such a serious issue. This next story is also very serious, although it starts with a silly premise. Going out for pizza doomed in excess and ultimately led to the death of singer Michael Hutchence. In 1992, when INXS was still one of the biggest bands in the world, Hutchence was on a bicycle touring through the side streets of Copenhagen with his then-girlfriend, the Victoria's Secret model, Helena Christensen. They just picked up some pizza and were heading back to their hotel. There was no drinking, there was no drugs, just a couple of slices of pizza. At some point, a taxi driver came up behind them and couldn't get past them because it was a really narrow laneway. The taxi driver got impatient and got out of his car and sucker-punched Michael Hutchence from behind with no warning. Hutchence was still straddling his bike and eating a slice, and when he was hit, he fell back and hit his head on the curb very, very hard. Hutchence was unconscious, with blood coming from his mouth and ear. The cabbie ran away. Christensen thought that Hutchence was dead. The paramedics who looked after him recognized him immediately and assumed that he was just off his head on drugs. He wasn't, of course. He had been viciously assaulted.

assaulted. He woke up in the hospital, but he'd sustained some kind of brain damage in the incident. From the moment he opened his eyes after the attack, he was aggressive. He refused to stay and get treatment. He checked himself out of the hospital against doctor's advice. They probably thought it was just a drunken or drugged-out rock star, so okay, fine, go. For the next month, he suffered the after effects of a severe concussion. The headaches were bad. He was vomiting, not eating, not sleeping. Christensen pleaded with him to see a doctor, but he aggressively refused. Finally, though, he agreed to have an MRI in Paris, and that's when the severity of his brain injury was discovered. And it was irreversible. From that point on, the quiet, gentle Michael Hutchins was suddenly different. His personality was fundamentally altered. He couldn't finish conversations. He became obsessive over minor things, and he had a very short attention span for everything. For the rest of his life, he was erratic, angry, and quick to fight. He often flew into rages, destroying furniture, and in one case, a valuable guitar owned by bandmate Andrew Ferris. On another occasion, he threatened to stab bass player Gary Beers with a knife that he'd brought into the studio. When he was calmer, he'd sometimes reveal to people that the punch to the head destroyed his sense of taste and smell, something that's horrible for a person who was very deep into gourmet food and fine wine. His behavior got worse and worse. More drugs, more alcohol. And at the World Music Awards in Monaco in 1994, he tried to pick a fight with Prince. By 1995, he was locked into a complex breakup with Paula Yates, the British TV personality and the father of his children. They got into a relationship that was not good for either of them, with lots of drugs and alcohol. It was messy, with lots of tabloid coverage, in excess fractured, and their career dimmed. Hutchins spiraled. His relationship with Yates blew up. And on November 22, 1997, Hutchins was found dead in a Sydney hotel room, apparently by suicide. Yates died of a heroin overdose 3 years later. Those who knew Michael, and who have gone back through what happened to him during the last 5 years of his life, say that what really led to his death was stopping for a slice of pizza in Copenhagen in August 1992. The blow to the head brought something out of Michael, and it ended up killing him.

David Bowie was one of the most important artists in the history of rock. His influence is felt through music, fashion, his shifting personas and images, and more. Few musicians have more respect than Bowie. But there's also a stupid history side to Bowie's career. Between 1974 and sometime in 1976, Bowie was an absolute mess. Lots of drugs, especially cocaine, and far too much alcohol. And in this vulnerable state, Bowie did the worst thing he could possibly do. He moved to the cocaine capital of North America, Los Angeles. So much coke. And Bowie turned out to be susceptible to cocaine-influenced paranoia. Now, this is a pretty common reaction. Up to 84% of coke users experience some kind of paranoia issue. 55% may turn violent. It is a bad drug, especially for people who may have a pre-existing psychiatric disorder like, say, alcoholism. Bowie was also going through a very rough divorce from his wife, Angie. And he'd become a little too absorbed in his Ziggy Stardust and Aladdin Sane characters. The focus of Bowie's paranoia was witches. This resulted from an encounter with Led Zeppelin guitarist Jimmy Page in a Manhattan townhouse. Page was deep into the occult, and for some reason, Bowie believed that associating with Page had put his soul in danger. Specifically, he got it into his mind that witches, that's as specific as we can get, were out to steal Bowie's precious bodily fluids. And to make sure that didn't happen, he began saving all his urine. Couldn't let that get out of sight, you know? So he stored everything in a fridge. And to make sure his essence remained pure, Bowie ate nothing but bell peppers and drank little more than milk. And at one point, Bowie's weight dropped below 90 pounds. Bowie began seeing odd things. After observing Satan doing the breaststroke in the pool of his rented Hollywood house, he had a white witch fly out from New York to perform an exorcism. And if that wasn't enough, Bowie had become obsessed with Hitler and the Third Reich. He was always talking about the Nazis, including in interviews. In 1976, he told Playboy magazine that Hitler was one of the first rock stars. There was also what appeared to be a Nazi salute to a crowd in London at a train station. It was all very dangerous. Bowie had no memory at all of recording the Station to Station album in 1976. It wasn't until he and Iggy Pop had a moment of clarity and decided that they needed to move to West Berlin to clean up, get sober, and dry out. Bowie needed to be able to see clearly again. I just wonder who had to clean out his

Drugs can do very weird things. Michael Todd was the bass player in Coheed and Cambria until 2011, but then he made an error. He got hooked on OxyContin. On July 10th, 2011, Coheed and Cambria's tour stopped in Mansfield, Massachusetts. Before the show, Todd took a taxi to a Walgreens drugstore in the nearby town of Attleboro at around 1 in the afternoon. He walked up to the pharmacist and showed him a message on his phone. "Give me Oxy. I have a bomb. If you don't give me what I want, I will blow this place up." Now, you don't argue with that, so the pharmacist handed over 6 bottles. Todd left the store, got into a taxi, and was driven back up to Mansfield and prepared to play that night's show. Naturally, the drugstore called the cops. Todd was tracked down through the cab company, and he was arrested on charges of possession and armed robbery. He was held on $10,000 bail. The band's keyboard player filled in on bass that night. Todd left the band on August 4th. He was sentenced to 1 year's home confinement and 3 years of probation and ordered to attend drug counseling sessions. Life got even more complicated when he was diagnosed with cancer in 2012. He managed to bounce back from that, and he has been working on some low-key solo projects. Let's have a listen to Coheed and Cambria with Michael Todd on bass. This is from their 2010 album, Year of the Black Rainbow. And this is We Are the Juggernaut.

0: More examples of stupid history coming up.
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0: This is another episode examining stupid history in music. The kinds of stories and facts that have been forgotten, buried, and perhaps suppressed from the historical record. But like I said at the beginning, it's colorful stuff like this that makes history interesting in the first place. When it comes to the unluckiest members of Metallica, the award has to go to Cliff Burton. He was the one who was killed in that awful tour bus accident in Sweden back on September 27th, 1986. Metallica was on tour in support of their Master of Puppets album and was between Stockholm and Copenhagen. The band had drawn cards to see who would get which bunk on the bus. Cliff drew the Ace of Spades, which was the high card, so he got to choose his bunk first. And he chose the bunk that Kirk Hammett had been using. And then he went to bed. Kirk didn't really care. I'll sleep up front. I don't care. It's probably better there anyway. As Cliff slept, and as dawn approached, the bus hit some black ice around 7 a.m. The driver lost control. The bus started violently weaving from side to side, and then it left the road. Cliff was thrown from his bunk and through the window, and then the bus rolled on top of him as it fell onto its side. This alone might not have killed him, although he was badly hurt. Cliff was trapped under the bus until rescue crews arrived. As a winch and crane were used to raise the bus off Cliff, the cable slipped, and he was crushed a second time, and that most certainly killed him. James Hetfield went up and down the highway looking for this black ice, but he couldn't find any. This has left rumors swirling about drugs, alcohol, and falling asleep at the wheel. There was an investigation, and it was ruled a fairly routine type of winter traffic accident. And here's the stupid part. It all started with a cut of the cards. Here's a slice of Metallica from Master of Puppets. It's an instrumental called Orion, which was written mostly by Cliff Burton. It was played at his funeral.

0: Everyone knows Eddie Vedder is the frontman for Pearl Jam and as an artist in his own right. But had things gone differently, Eddie might have pursued a career as a professional model. And not just any professional model. Eddie was a child model. Growing up in Chicago, Mom paraded Eddie through endless photo shoots and TV commercial auditions. He had a headshot and profile. Eddie J. Mueller, height 43 inches, weight 38 pounds, size 5, hair light brown, eyes blue. If you know where to look, you can find pictures of Eddie modeling the latest in back-to-school wear for the stylish 5-year-old. He appeared in at least 5 different department store catalogs. He appeared in TV commercials for Hallmark greeting cards and Chuckles candy. And if you're a certain age, you may remember a commercial for Mattel's Big Wheel that ran during Saturday morning cartoons. One of the kids on the Big Wheel? Eddie Vedder. This is proof. This is from 1972. Eddie was 7 or 8 at the time. I can't show you the video, obviously, but here is the audio. And trust me, Eddie's involved.
1: 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Listen to them spin. It's the Big Wheel Sound of Power, with the speed you need to win. Roaring. Spinning. Winning. It's the coolest. Adjustable seat. Your eyes low and neat. Look at that big wheel. It turns on a dime. Roaring. Spinning. Winning. This Christmas, it's the Big Wheel by Marks.
0: Eddie's biggest triumph was probably his appearance on the nationally broadcast Bozo the Clown Show in the early 1970s. Now, of course, Eddie is a grunge icon with serious social, political, and environmental views. He would rather not be known as the cute child model for Bloomingdale's.

One of the greatest songs in the Clash catalog is Rock the Casbah from the Combat Rock album of 1982. It was one of the few Clash singles that had any kind of proper chart action. However, it may not be 100% original. One day during the recording sessions, drummer Topper Heaton was alone in the studio. He decided to work on an idea that he had in his head. He recorded most of the parts, piano, drums, bass, himself, and he also wrote some lyrics. But those lyrics were about how much Topper missed his girlfriend, something that didn't sit well with Joe Strummer. So he stepped in with some new words, which included the phrase "rock the Casbah," which he'd written down in a notebook for future use. Joe came up with new lyrics after he heard a news report about how people in Iran were being sentenced to flogging just for owning a rock album. Strummer sang lead on the recording. Mick Jones contributed an electronic sound effect about 2 minutes into the song, which came from an alarm on Mick's digital wristwatch. Combat Rock was released on May 14, 1982, and Rock the Casbah was released as the second single on June 11th. It was top 10 in Australia and the U.S., and top 20 in Canada. As a single, it sold about 3 million copies worldwide. But this may only be part of the story. In 1982, The Clash played a show in Paris. Afterwards, an Algerian singer-songwriter named Rachid Taha came up to Joe. He was the leader of a French Arab punk band called Residence Permit, and he handed Joe a cassette demo of his stuff. Rachid never heard back from Joe, but a year later, he turned on the radio and heard some song called Rock the Casbah, which, stylistically, anyway, sounded an awful lot like some of the stuff on the demo cassette that he gave Joe. Was Rock the Casbah inspired by what was handed to Joe on that sidewalk that night? Maybe. Whatever the case, Rachid went on to have success of his own, and he never seemed bitter in any way because he even recorded his own version of Rock the Casbah.

0: Not The Clash, but Algerian Rachid Taha. Did The Clash rip him off? Didn't seem to be any hard feelings, so we'll have to say no. Coming up, two more examples of stupid history, including the story of an insanely large breakfast. You'll see what I mean in a second.
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0: I have a couple more stories for this episode on stupid musical history, and this one might make you feel queasy. Pete Doherty is a beloved English musician who was part of a couple of cult bands, Libertines and Baby Shambles. He's also known as a druggy schlub who somehow managed to stay alive despite copious amounts of heroin, coke, crack, and meth, while also somehow managing to date supermodel Kate Moss. There's a lot of stupidity in Pete's life, but I want to focus on something that happened on Tuesday, August 21st, 2018. Pete was in the English town of Cliftonville in Margate and was feeling a bit peckish. He chanced upon the Dalby Cafe, which was still serving breakfast. What's more, the cafe had one of those eating challenge meals. It consisted of 4 eggs, 4 strips of bacon, 4 sausages, hash browns, onion rings, beans, a 1/4-pound hamburger patty, some French fries, and 2 thick slices of toast. The deal was that if anyone could finish this plate in 20 minutes, and the meal was served on a plate the size of a toilet seat, it was free. In the 4 years that the cafe had been offering the challenge, maybe a 6 people had completed it. Now, Pete is a very skinny guy, but he is also 6'3". He thought he'd give it a go. And he was successful, washing everything down with some coffee and with a strawberry-flavored drink called Yazoo, which sounds lovely. This feat was viewed with such incredulity and wonder that it became a national news item in the UK. And since 2018, fans have flocked to the Dalby Cafe to see if they can repeat Pete's feat. I just get sick thinking about it. This is from the Libertines' debut album in 2002, which was produced by Mick Jones of The Clash. It's called Can't Stand Me Now.

Oh, I forgot to mention that Pete's Big Breakfast also included a large portion of Bubble and Squeak, which is made from cooked potatoes and cabbage, and that's all fried together. One more lesson in stupid history, and I'm afraid we have to go back to the topic of urine. The date was October 31st, 1993. Blind Melon was in Vancouver, wrapping up their tour of duty as the opening act for Lenny Kravitz at the Pacific Coliseum. Totally sold out crowd, 13,300 people. And because it was Halloween, there was an extra bit of party atmosphere in the arena that night. And as an added bonus, there was a full moon. Singer Shannon Hoon thought that was cause for celebration, so during the band's set, he stripped naked for the last three songs. "I'm sorry," he said, "but I'm having just too much fun." This included simulating sex with a poor roadie dressed up in a bee costume. The bee was there because the final song of the set was No Rain, and a bee, of course, figured prominently in the music video. And after pretending to goose the bee, Shannon then started peeing all over the stage. And then he turned to the audience in the front row. The band tried to make a break for it after their set, but they found their tour bus blocked by police cruisers. And that's when Shannon jumped on the roof of the bus and started screaming at cops at the top of his lungs. He was very stoned, very drunk, or both. It took 15 minutes for the rest of the group to talk Shannon down from the roof of the bus. And when they got him down, he was arrested and charged with committing an indecent act. They threw him in the drunk tank to sober up. And meanwhile, the promoter spent the next couple of weeks apologizing to those who were peed upon. Kind of gives whole new meaning to the title of this song. Huh?

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0: Now, make no mistake about it. There is a lot about history that needs to be taken seriously. It is, after all, something that we need to study if we want to know why things are the way they are and how things may play out in the future. But, as we've seen, humans are weird creatures who often do strange and stupid things. These things also become part of the historical record, or at least they should. And they require their own study because these people and these events and incidents give us extra insight into someone or something. They may reveal knowledge of great importance, or they might be just good for a laugh. In any event, I don't think we should forget about this stuff, which is why there will be another installment of Stupid History in the future. 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I'm Alan Cross.
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11: From the National Newsroom of the Canadian Press, I'm David Augustine. Allied military commanders will vote in Copenhagen, Denmark today to choose the next chair of NATO's military committee, and Canada's top soldier is in the running.
12: General Jenny Carignan is running against German General Karsten Brewer for the senior NATO position. It's an important prestige role, but doesn't come with the same clout as the alliance's most senior command role, Supreme Allied Commander Europe. Defense Minister David McGuinty says Carignan campaigned hard for the role and he has supported her.
13: I wrote letters to different ministers to suggest that she would be a fine candidate, and she is.
12: If she wins, Carignan will become the first woman ever to land the position. But McGuinty admits these elections are always hard fought. Kyle Duggan, The Canadian Press, Ottawa.
11: Prime Minister Mark Carney is preparing a busy fall sitting centered on affordability, sovereignty, and what he calls major economic legislation for Canada. His government plans faster project reviews through the Building Canada Strong Act, airport reforms, and new rules covering social media and artificial intelligence. A fall budget will also address spending, social programs, and childcare, while conservatives challenge whether Canadians are better off under Carney. Prime Minister Carney will become the first Canadian leader to make an official visit to Saint-Pierre-et-Miquelon on Sunday when he travels to the French archipelago for a symbolic meeting with French President Emmanuel Macron.
14: The islands are about 20 kilometers off the southern coast of Newfoundland and are the closest European territory to Canada by geography. Carney's visit comes as he's pushing for a new and broader alliance with the European Union. The meeting between the leaders is expected to showcase their nation's friendship and underscore their sovereignty. The leaders are set to discuss deepening the Canada-France partnership in sectors such as aerospace and critical minerals. Carney was recently in France, where he and the European Commission president began laying out a path for Canada to become the first associate member of the EU. They're still working to define what that'll mean. Brenda Molina Navidad, The Canadian Press.
11: The Saskatchewan Health Authority has launched an investigation into the death of 30-year-old Saskatoon woman Kirsten Hankey, who died while awaiting surgery for a broken ankle. Hankey's partner says her operation was postponed, and she later collapsed at home before dying in hospital from blood clots that traveled to her lungs. The authority has classified the death as a critical incident, requiring a formal review and report to the health minister. And in entertainment, country hitmaker Josh Ross and breakout star Cameron Whitcomb are once again the leading nominees heading into the Canadian Country Music Association Awards. Now, both musicians have secured 7 nods each, facing off in categories such as Best Male Artist and Single of the Year, though neither of them is expected to attend tonight's awards in Saskatoon. Canadian-born singer Josh Ross has 7 nominations, while his single Hate How You Look is nominated for Single of the Year. The star-studded spectacle, hosted by the James Barker Band, airs on CTV and Crave starting at 8 p.m. Eastern. This is the Canadian Press. In sports, the Edmonton Elks are in Toronto this afternoon to take on the Argonauts in CFL action. The 10-3 Elks are riding a 4-game winning streak and sit 2 games ahead of second-place Saskatchewan in the West Division. Meanwhile, the 7-6 Argonauts can clinch a playoff spot and a home playoff game with a win after Montreal beat Hamilton 37-25 last night. The Calgary Stampeders host the Ottawa Redblacks in a matchup of 2 teams looking to end losing skids in the CFL. Calgary is on a 2-game losing streak and sits last in the West Division at 5-8, 2 games back of BC and Winnipeg. On the other hand, the Redblacks are in search of their first win of the year, sitting at 0-12. And the Toronto Blue Jays will play the second game of their 3-game series against the Rangers in Texas tonight. Toronto lost 7-1 in the series opener. The Jays are 2 games behind the final American League wildcard spot, with the Rangers 1 game behind. Jose Soriano gets the start for Toronto, while Texas counters with Kyle Quantrill. From the Canadian Press, I'm David Augustine.
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16: Hey, welcome in. Good evening. Pull up a bar stool. It's The Last Show, a program where you'll learn one or two things. After all, we'll have some pretty smart people talking about some pretty interesting topics throughout the evening, though you might lose one or two brain cells along the way. Okay, here's what's coming up on the show. People commit crimes, people commit atrocities, but the worst people out there, they're the ones microwaving fish in the office break room. Halfway through the hour, we'll tell you why it smells so violently awful. What exactly is happening with the science and the chemistry when you commit this act against humanity? Then after that, what if I told you that advertisers will say, "You're single because your breath stinks. Also, buy mouthwash," and that it works spectacularly. Towards the end of the hour, how advertising can turn your tiny insecurities into enormous profits, and how to spot it when it's happening to you. All right, those are just some of the things we're going to cover on the show this evening. You better believe there'll be more. You better believe you're going to learn more. But for now, let's dive in. Earlier this week, a U.S. Air Force secretary publicly confirmed for the first time that America has, quote, on-orbit space control weapons. Weapons in space. Although officials haven't disclosed exactly what they are or how they work, we're going to talk about them and we're going to speculate whether we should worry about getting zapped from space here with Sarah Rugheimer, a professor at the University of Edinburgh. Okay, Sarah, welcome to the show.
17: Thanks for having me.
16: I mean, this was inevitable, right? I feel like all the major superpowers have been working on this. The projects have been classified, but getting zapped from space isn't too far a stretch in terms of the future of weaponry.
17: Absolutely. And I was just, when I read this article, it reminded me, I actually had a very vivid dream 6 years ago where there was weapons in space and mass surveillance. And I was like trying to tell the world about it and was the hero of my dream. And now I read this and I'm like, of course this happened. Like, this is...
16: Sure you were dreaming?
17: Yeah, exactly. Was I tapping into something? No. I'm not surprised. Call this one as there's confirmation. They've probably been up there for a lot longer than we think.
16: When someone says weapon in space, like, what should we picture? Like a satellite with a missile in it? A laser? Technology to jam GPSs? Like, what exactly?
17: All of those. The one thing that we would hopefully is not up there, because there are international treaties that hopefully are being followed, is no nuclear weapons. There's specifically a treaty to prevent nuclear weapons in space. And so that's good, you know, but there's a lot of other, you know, potentially damaging things that you can do. So, you know, and yes to all of it. Plus, we've also been playing the spy satellite game for a long time. And whether, you know, if something crashes in kind of foreign territory, that's always a concern. Or this is why countries will create more space debris rather than have their kind of military grade satellite fall prey to, powers that they don't want to. So this has been going on for a long time as well. My personal favorite theory for almost all UFO sightings is just military grade sort of things.
16: I mean, as we go back in time and like documents from the 60s get declassified, like in Roswell or Area 51, it's often just a cover for, you know, the stealth aircraft technology or whatever.
17: Yeah, it's not aliens. It's just us. It's more boring, but kind of within known physics. As well, I had a friend who worked at a military contractor, and I have no idea what he was doing. And in fact, it will be classified for 50 years. But I remember he said to me once, he said, "Sarah, you have no idea the sort of stuff we're flying in space." And, I don't know what it is, but,
16: Like, on a more practical note, if, like, a major superpower is fighting a country and that country has, like, you know, satellites in orbit, would inter-satellite warfare be a thing? Like, I'm going to knock out the American GPS system if I'm, you know, the Soviet Union, although that collapsed in the 90s. But as an example, like something like that, like a satellite to zap other nations' satellites, something like this could be up there.
17: Maybe. I mean, this is really far out of my expertise, but I would say that that's probably an option, but also you definitely want to not have a bunch of reoccurring space debris that catastrophically runs away, because that would close off the orbit for everyone and destroy like our technology and our launch base for like 10,000 years. So, you know, I don't think you would want to deploy that sort of strategy without a very imminent and real need. It wouldn't just be kind of like, oh, we don't like what they're looking with right now. You know, it would be kind of like, this is imminent, we're all gonna die, maybe we need to respond, just because there is a growing problem with space debris. We should be a little concerned about it. It's like microplastics in the ocean, you can imagine, but only worse, because we can't really do anything about it.
16: We need a massive vacuum cleaner to just suck it all up. Cleaner satellite. I wonder if that's something humanity will make in the next 100 years.
17: Fun fact about the ocean plastic situation, there's actually a lot of movement on that. I recommend checking out this like kid who's designed these like massive like things that clean up a whole bunch of it, and they've started to take most of the plastic coming out of the 30 biggest polluting rivers. So, you know, the ocean plastic thing we might get a handle on in the next 5 to 10 years, but space debris is going to be a harder problem to solve.
16: Are we approaching a point where people like you astronomers can't just think about space and our orbit as a place to do research, like more like a scientific environment, and treating it like a military environment? Like, oh, you can't put that telescope there because that's where our warfare satellites are.
17: I mean, space is still pretty empty in terms of the space part of space is not going to run out. You know, there is a long-term, long-standing partnership, of course, with space technology and the military. So it's not that we contribute directly, but of course, those technologies are very intertwined. Things like GPS, it helps us run Google Maps. It also helps the military target things accurately.
18: Yeah, wasn't GPS originally like classified military tech that no one was allowed to use?
17: Exactly. And I think the civilian purpose was more the military could really target to very accurate distances, whereas for a while, the civilian one was a lot more

0: that these major superpowers aren't sending nukes up there because they did sign a treaty in the 60s to say they wouldn't do it. Fingers crossed, there's no nukes in space. We're not all going to die, at least not today.
1: It's not my number one concern. I think there are more concerns. You know, if anything, I'm more concerned about rampant misinformation online than I am about weapons in space.
0: All right. Well, let's do a fun story after the break here with Sarah Rugheimer, an astrophysicist and professor at the University of Edinburgh. Look, astronomy has somehow now given us a story that involves vampires, stolen matter, and stellar corpses. Astronomers now think white dwarf stars can literally feed themselves into becoming an entirely different kind of dead star. Is this star zombieism? I'm not sure, but we'll find out in a moment.
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2: Are stars vampires? The answer is maybe yes, because they could continue having extremely complicated lives after they're dead. New simulations show how a white dwarf star could steal material from its neighbor until it transforms into something even more extreme. What does this all mean? Let's talk about it here with astrophysicist, astrobiologist, and all-around good person, Sarah Rueckheimer, who's a professor at the University of Edinburgh. Sarah, welcome to the show.
3: Thanks for having me. Let's talk about vampires and stars.
2: Let's do it. When I announced you as an all-around good person, it was one of those times where you enter a sentence not knowing how it's going to end, and then I'm like, I'll just go with that. But thank you for being here. Okay. Are stars vampires? Is this a fair way to think of them?
3: Well, they borrow material without returning it.
2: Rude.
3: Just like a vampire is maybe borrowing some blood without the intention of ever returning it to the person. So in that way, yes, they are. What happens is you have a lot of stars in these binary systems, and when they go through their process of stellar death, if there's a nearby star, it's close enough and it has enough gaseous material, that star can leach material from the other star. And this creates all sorts of fun phenomenon in astrophysics. And one of the most famous types of supernova, this so-called type 1A supernova, is when a white dwarf collects material from a nearby star and then goes supernova and explodes. And there's nothing left, right? And that's a very famous type of supernova because we can really accurately tell how far away things are, even in distant galaxies. So this is how we measure.
2: Because they all have the same brightness
3: exactly.
2: Around. So if one happens very far away and it's dim, we can use it as kind of like, well, if it's this dim, it must be this far away. People don't realize this, that supernovas are how we kind of measure intergalactic distances.
3: The main way, and it's the way we found out things like the accelerating universe, so that not only we're expanding, but we're accelerating, it's by using these type 1A supernova. So they're really cool. This is not that, though. This story is a different type of supernova that has similarities to that, but not the same. And it's not really like a supernova in the same way. But basically, if you have this a little bit bigger of a white dwarf. So most white dwarfs, like our sun, is going to become a white dwarf. And we will not do this because we have no nearby stars to feed on. But you have this white dwarf. It's formed of carbon and oxygen. If it's a little bit more massive, it also has neon and magnesium. And that's the trick. And this is theoretical. So this hasn't been observed yet. And we haven't tested this theory. But what they looked at, what the modeling shows, is that if there's this nearby star with that slightly heavier white dwarf core, that neon and magnesium can add material in a way that doesn't cause it to go through that complete catastrophic explosion. And so it can become just a neutron star. So when in the other way of doing it, the type 1A supernova explodes, there's nothing left behind. Here, you have this other pathway that would be more rare, but you could be left behind with a neutron star.
2: Could this explain what magnetars are, which are neutron stars with a magnetic field? I'm already confused asking this question. Like, what makes these so special? Is it just a new way that we've...
3: It's a new way to form a neutron star. So mostly neutron stars will form from a generally just a bigger star going supernova, and that's fine. That's the most common way to form a neutron star. This is just kind of a more rare... subtle path. We'll see. There's a few observational discriminators that we will be looking for with the Vera Rubin Observatory, and we'll see if we can actually find these objects. But it's interesting because it just it's a way for this white dwarf to take on material and not necessarily have the pathway that we had presumed was the way that it went at that point. If you were a vampire, it's like, this is like if you're a little bit less of a vampire, you're a little less greedy and you kind of accrete material at a certain rate and you're a little bigger to begin with, you'll have a different pathway.
2: Cool. I guess my eyes are slightly crossed with confusion, but it is a cool story. Let's go away from outside our galaxy and come into our solar system and look at the planet Mercury. I didn't know Mercury was like contracting, getting smaller. Why is it doing that? And how fast is it doing it?
3: It's really weird. It happens very slowly over its, you know, 4.5 billion year lifetime. All of the planets in our solar system are roughly 4.5 billion years old. And basically with Mercury, what's happening is as the core cools, it contracts and then it causes fractures on the surface. And they had thought they had measured this rate of cooling and contracting accurately, but they looked at a different area of Mercury and saw these cracks. And by those estimations, it seems to be contracting a little more than we thought, like 30% more. And what does this mean physically? It means that maybe the diameter has changed by up to like 14.5 miles over 4 billion years compared to 10 miles. So, you know, it's not like a dramatically changing story. It's just kind of weird. And one more thing that we're learning about our innermost planet to the sun.
2: Okay. Is Mercury like geologically active, or is it just kind of like a cold cooling thing? And as it contracts, yes, the shape changes, but it's not like Earth with like, you know, tectonic plates and all this kind of stuff.
3: Exactly. It's not like Earth, but because, you know, rocky planets do form with probably a molten core, and then that cools, and like Mars, you know, had a molten core at some point, cools and then freezes out. This is just, we're trying to figure out how big are these cores, how much heat is in them originally, and that determines the rate of cooling. So it's just kind of refining our models on Mercury's history.
2: Well, you mentioned Mars. I've asked you in the past, would you travel to Mars? And your answer was yes, I wouldn't. It's not my thing. I get claustrophobic, and I also am very gassy. I have IBS, so I don't think the other astronauts would like me because there's, you know, fixed environment in there. I'll stop wasting time here. Look, getting to Mars is difficult, requires fuel, energy. Getting back requires you to bring all that fuel and energy twice as much, I guess, for a return trip home, or approximately twice as much. What if we could make fuel on Mars once we got there so we wouldn't have to lug gasoline? I know they don't use gasoline, but we don't have to lug the basically fuel there to get home.
3: Absolutely. And we want to have a lot of things on Mars, right? We also want to create oxygen and water while we're there, because you can't bring the amount of oxygen and water that humans need with you along the way. So all of these things, we'd have to figure out robust technologies to create them. This is something where I'd want like many different fail safes and probably multiple copies of the machine in case one breaks down to make sure that it works. But this is cool. Basically, you can take carbon dioxide and you can make fuel, methane fuel from it. But what's interesting about this is usually the fuel you make is not as pure or not pure enough to burn. But this technique that they found is very high quality fuel. And one of the ways they do it is they use a copper catalyst that leads to this very clean fuel. So I think that's exciting. It's cool. We might be able to use it on Earth to have a net zero sort of production of fuel where you're taking carbon dioxide and turning it into methane. It's not reducing carbon emissions to the atmosphere. You're making fuel, right? So, but it would be ideally a net zero loop. So you're not necessarily burning fuel reserves, but you could take CO2 out of the atmosphere and just put it back in the atmosphere at the same rate.
2: So what I'm hearing is like carbon dioxide, this new method to convert it into fuel. Mars's atmosphere is full of carbon dioxide. I think like over almost maybe 5% of it isn't carbon dioxide.
3: At 96% is carbon dioxide, yeah.
2: So yeah, it's just a cool results, and it might mean we can make the fuel to get home on Mars, potentially.
3: Absolutely, and wouldn't that be great?
2: It would.
3: Maybe we could do a two-way trip rather than a one-way trip.
2: Oh, well, I didn't even think about the one-way trip aspect. Well, you can check out Sarah's audiovisual course. It's called Experiencing James Webb, The Invisible Universe Revealed. That's available on The Great Courses. Sarah, it's been a joy having you on the show.
3: Thanks for having me.
2: Coming up next, the science you've been waiting for. You put fish in the microwave, and 30 seconds later, your entire office building, maybe all of humanity, then hates you. So coming up, the surprisingly weird chemistry behind that funky smell, and how to avoid becoming the office's most wanted. Spoiler, just don't do it. Don't microwave fish.
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2: The worst workplace offenders commit the following crime, a crime that's universally horrific, and that is microwaving fish. You smell it before you see it, and then suddenly the whole room knows exactly what someone had for lunch, and it does not smell good, even if you're a fish lover. But why does fish seem to become so much more powerful when it hits the microwave? That is perhaps the most important science I want to know about ever. So we're going to talk about the chemistry of this unmistakable smell and what really happens when you nuke fish. I am here with Nathan Kyla, a chemistry professor at the University of Tasmania in Australia, to cover this important pressing topic. Nathan, welcome to the show.
9: I'm glad to be with you.
2: You wrote an article about the science behind microwave fish smell. Normally I ask scientists, like, why would you do this research? But it's so obvious to me. But in case it's not obvious to anyone else, what inspired you to write about this?
9: Well, I'm always really keen to talk about the chemistry of everyday life because chemistry is involved in everything we do, but we often overlook it. We often don't think about what's going on in our everyday life. And fish in the microwave, well, that's a perfect example of where there's chemistry happening right under our noses. And with a little bit of information, we can either try and mitigate the problem or avoid it if that's a better option.
2: You're going to sell your secrets to Big Microwave to design microwaves so it doesn't happen? No, I'm kidding. Okay, I do actually want to talk about...
9: Then I haven't actually checked if there's a fish mode. That's an amazing question. I don't know if any microwaves have a fish mode. We'll have to look into that.
2: And then maybe a Grateful Dead mode. That was a terrible joke. Okay, I actually do want to get into the science here. Why does microwave fish smell so much worse than fish that's either been cooked or reheated in any other method?
9: Well, fish often has a fishy smell. When we buy fresh fish, often it has a smell associated with it. And that's in part due to a chemical that's inside of the fish called trimethylamine oxide. This is a normal part of the fish. It's a chemical that's inside the flesh, and it helps to maintain the fish's integrity when it's in its marine, salty, and maybe under pressure environment. The problem is that once we've killed the fish, that trimethylamine oxide can start to turn into something called trimethylamine. That can happen because of bacteria, but also the enzymes in the fish can start to break it down. And the problem is that trimethylamine oxide, the thing that's there at the beginning, that doesn't really smell. But trimethylamine is unbelievably smelly, a fishy, uriny sort of bad smell. And as soon as the fish is dead, that compound is starting to form.
2: Interesting. I've got questions here before we get even to the smell. You mentioned it can happen from bacteria.
10: Yes.
2: Or it can happen just from the natural enzymes that are in the fish. Does that mean all fish that have that fishy smell aren't necessarily spoiled? If we could just get rid of the smell, it would actually be perfectly fine, healthy, maybe delicious to eat?
9: Yeah, you're right. So there is some point where the fish can sort of transition. And if it gets too ammoniary, I mean, if you really go really rotten, there's chemicals called cadaverine and putrescine. And, you know, the names are really quite evocative. They smell like dead.
2: Yeah, cadaver and putrid.
9: Right? So they smell like rotted meat, rotted fish. So it's not necessarily a bad sign. It's probably a good sign you need to get in and cook. Some people will wash fish to try and remove some of the smell. But ultimately, that trimethylamine is going to be there in some amount. When we cook the fish, that can be released. And in addition to that, we can also have, depending on the fats in the fish, something called lipid oxidation or lipid degradation, where the fats start to break down. Now, that can be a really good thing because actually we can get a lot of nice aromas coming out of foods. The smell of a roast chicken is really, like, it's distinctive. And that's because of the particular fats in the chicken breaking down under that heat. So the fish can give off those smells, but some of the breakdown products from the fats are described as fishy. They don't smell good either. So depending on how we cook the fish, frying it on a fry pan, that's a very direct heat. You get a lot of lipid breakdown. But if you poach it or steam it or treat it a little bit more gently, you won't get so much of that lipid breakdown products.
2: All right, so you've got the trimethyl oxide, and then you got the trimethyl, the breakdown chemical that smells fishy.
9: Yes.
2: I pronounced that properly, I'm sure.
9: Absolutely nailed it.
2: I kind of have a good picture of what happens when the fish is, you know, for sale and the chemical gets released due to bacteria or enzymes. I kind of understand what happens when it gets cooked in other methods. Let's talk about the microwave. What makes this such a unique place for horrific smells to infest an entire office or home or maybe even planet? Maybe this could be a weapon. You just drop a microwave with fish in it on your enemy's, you know, city. If it's big enough, everyone will... Okay, I'm not making sense.
9: It's going probably a bit too far. So look, the reason it's doing it is microwaves are a type of light. And the key part to what happens in a microwave is the food has molecules in it, things like waters and fats, sugars, and some of the components of salts. And when these microwaves, which is this light, oscillates its way through the fish, the molecules want to sort of reorient relative to that field. And that reorientation turns some of that light energy into heat because the molecules are rubbing around inside of the food. The problem is, and this is well known, if people use microwaves, you get superheated hotspots. You get little bits of the fish that start to heat up quickly, and that can have a bit of a thermal runaway where that becomes even easier to absorb microwave. And so you might find a piece of your fish is at a temperature where the lipids are starting to break down, but you haven't actually heated up the entirety of the dish yet. You've just started to sort of superheat, and that's where you're getting extra fishy bits. The water will evaporate. Maybe more trimethylamine comes out. Some of the lipid degradation will take place, and you might even find that bit gets a bit rubbery in the fish as well. So it's the unique properties of molecules absorbing light and turning it into heat.
2: Yes, and people often think, well, why does my microwave have hot spots and cold spots when I heat up my TV dinner? How can I avoid that? And the answer is you can't by design.
9: Yeah, I mean,
2: it has to have that.
9: You have rotating tables, sure. So I mean that's trying to alleviate it. But ultimately, yes, you do tend to find hotspots. Different foods, based on their content, will respond differently to the microwave as well. So you might find you've got one part of the food that responds more, absorbs more heat, or has more heat inside of it than another.
2: So the chemistry of the fish, as you just described, coupled with the unique properties of a microwave and how food gets heated inside one, creates the perfect storm for this awful aroma and this cultural faux pas?
9: Absolutely. And then also the next part is once those gases are released, most break rooms are not well ventilated. So there's nowhere for them to go. They're stuck inside of a small room. If you're cooking fish at home or if you're having it at a restaurant, there's often a range hood or maybe a window, or the restaurant might have a big extractor fan system. There's nothing like that in a break room. Once the molecules, once the trimethylamine's in the air, it will circulate until either it breaks down or otherwise is ventilated from the space.
2: What's the takeaway here? If I have a delicious leftover fish sandwich, I should either put it in the toaster or eat it cold rather than commit a crime against my fellow coworkers, family members, anyone I share a microwave with?
9: That's certainly going to help. The other thing you can do is you could add acidic components. So it's really common to put things like vinegar or citrus onto fish. That can help trap some of the trimethylamine in a non-volatile form.
2: Huh.
9: But the other thing, if you're microwaving, is do it in bursts. Just heat it for a little bit or maybe stir it, depending on what it is, to try and avoid the hotspot formation. They will help.
2: You may be the chemist and you may be the expert, but I'm not going to recommend to people that they put fish in the microwave, even if they do it in bursts, lest they overcook it.
9: True.
2: And cause a crime against their coworkers. I can't recommend that on this show.
9: No, but with a little bit more chemistry, I guess we can redirect them and tell them maybe you can have that cold instead or save it for dinner at home.
2: And this is no joke. I think it was recently as this year, somewhere in the U.S., a cop pulled a gun on another cop over microwaving fish. Did you hear this story?
9: Yeah, I did. Yeah, it's a crazy thing, and it shows the tension. I mean, in the article that I wrote, I relate a story from my own history where I heated up a rather pungent dish in a microwave and got quite horrified stares from my colleagues. So I have been guilty and have not recommitted that particular sin, at least not with that particular dish.
2: And you're out here in these streets educating people as to why it happens so they won't make the mistake themselves.
9: That's right. Avoid my mistakes.
2: Nathan, this has been a great joy. My favorite kind of science. Thanks for being on the show.
9: Thanks for having me.
2: Nathan Kyla is a chemistry professor at the University of Tasmania in Australia. Up next, bad breath, wrinkles, the wrong body, the wrong clothes. Buy a product. It'll fix everything. Advertising has spent a century looking at new reasons you should feel slightly terrible about yourself. So just ahead, how that trick works and how knowing it could save you money.
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28: It is Suicide Awareness Month, September, and content warning for any sensitive listeners or parents with small children. We're going to be discussing suicide and suicidal ideation, so listener discretion is advised. I'm here with Dr. Vanessa Delisle, a crisis psychologist at St. Mary's Hospital in Montreal. Vanessa, welcome back to the show.
29: Thank you for having me. I'm happy to be here.
28: Before the break, you were talking about predicting what might happen based on a friend, a family, someone who has suicidal thoughts and is talking about it based on their behavior. And you mentioned that it can be very difficult to predict what the outcome will be. The problem there is, or maybe not the problem, maybe there'll be some comfort in this. If a family member has taken their own life, or they've struggled so much that maybe they ended up in the hospital or they harmed themselves. This feeling of guilt afterward and this burning question, could I have done more, is one that I think a lot of people carry. And I want to speak to that question. It's a tough one. I really opened with a lot of difficult stuff here. This feeling of, can I have done more? Could I have done more? What do you say when people say things like that to you or have that guilt?
29: So I think 90% of the time we're here when someone loses a loved one by suicide, we are hearing this line or some version of this line. And I would say, first and foremost, I am hesitant to go ahead and right away reassure them that they shouldn't be feeling guilty, even though that's the direction I'm going to head in eventually. But first and foremost, I want to give space for that emotion. I want to validate that emotion. It's so normal to feel that way after something like this. And I want to understand it. What did they think they could have known more that they didn't, that they could have done better? And basically, I also like to ask, okay, given what you knew at the time, what did you think was happening? Because we need to put this in perspective. We're looking back at the past with new information. It's going to affect the way you're interpreting that information. Something that looked innocuous is now going to look like a warning sign, understandably, right? But that doesn't mean that you could have realistically known and done more, right?
28: I really like what you said there. We want to get to a place where this guilt and this feeling of could I have done more isn't something consuming you. But I like what you said. We start out not invalidating it and thinking we shouldn't feel this way, but really trying to understand this emotion and understand these thoughts.
29: And if I can add to that, I like to distinguish between responsibility and regret. Okay. So I should have is very different from I wish I had, right? So I can help my loved one access treatment, bring them to appointments, encourage them, support them, but ultimately, my control over their behavior is really quite limited. And so responsibility versus regret, it's not that we don't feel guilty because we should have done something. We regret because we wish we had done something, but how could we have known?
28: So at the commercial break, you and I were talking, thinking about how we were going to explore this topic. Mm-hmm. And one thing you mentioned to me that I was struck by was this notion of preventing people from getting to this place in the first place.
29: Yeah.
28: How do we prevent friends, family, loved ones, people we know from getting to a place where they're thinking about suicide in the first place? Is the first step kind of, for many people, depression? Like, is it a gradual road to having these thoughts, or can it happen abruptly, or is it both?
29: It varies so much, honestly, from person to person. So I could answer that depression is definitely a risk factor, but having depression doesn't tell us why someone with depression would develop suicidal ideation, right? So I would say this is probably where I would push more access to mental health services. And probably, I mean, I'm a little biased, I'm a psychologist, but access to psychotherapy, right? To really explore what could possibly lead to these thoughts and then unpack that and also equip them with better coping skills, problem-solving skills, etc. So I think we're very good. I think I've said this before. We're very good at putting out fires. I think we could be better at preventing them. But I think a lot of that responsibility lies a little bit higher up in the mental health care system and what we can do as practitioners.
28: Let's talk a little bit about demographics. I was mentioning that men, at least in Canada where you live, account for nearly 75% of deaths due to suicide. Is there, I know the answer is yes, but this disparity between men and women, can you tell me more about it?
29: Yep. So we refer to it often as like the gender paradox in suicide because more men die by suicide, whereas more women tend to attempt suicide. And there's various reasons for that, but two common ones, probably once I say them will not be surprising, are the fact that men often struggle to seek help and to talk about what they're going through, like it is a reality of things. So they'll suffer alone, suffer in silence. And relatedly, I would say men tend to attempt with more lethal methods. So when they do attempt, they're more likely to die by the methods that they used.
28: What are some of the big barriers that prevent men from seeking mental health support in the first place?
29: I mean, I think there's so many. One of them is that that to be feeling this way or to be having any of the struggles that they're having makes them weak, makes them less of a man, right? I think, you know, there's these stereotypes about what a man should be. A man should be strong. A man should not have any emotions. And the emotions that they do have should be, you know, strong emotions, anger, you know. But sadness, depression, you know, fear, those, I don't think men are really encouraged to feel those, talk about them, share it with others. And so I think that's a huge barrier to men getting access.
28: How can we create an environment where a man feels more comfortable asking for help? I don't mean at the society level. I just mean like in the immediate, like amongst our friends and coworkers and brothers and like in the world in which we have influence, how can we create a safer space for people to talk about this?
29: Well, I think asking your male friends and loved ones more personal questions around this, and those who maybe are struggling, daring to open up to your other friends, other male friends, to kind of set the stage and say, listen, I'm okay talking about this. Will you be too? And then just kind of normalizing these conversations, basically, right?
28: Are there disparities in age for this stuff, like young folks versus middle-aged folks?
29: For sure. Like we would often say suicide is the second leading cause of death for adolescents and young adults, but the reality is actually most suicide deaths occur in middle age, especially middle-aged men. So depending on the population you're looking at, age, sex, ethnicity, whatever it might be, those rates are going to differ for sure.
28: You are a crisis psychologist. You work with this stuff on a daily basis.
29: Yeah.
28: Are there things you want people to know, myths you want to dispel about suicide?
29: Oh, that's a big question. I think that conversations like what we just had really address those points. And for me, they do wonders because we're getting those conversations, those topics out there. But I think, I mean, it's so cliche, but it's true. Like, you are so not alone. And suicide does not have to be a permanent solution to a temporary problem. You do not have to carry this alone. And I think that's what I really want people to take home, reach out for help. I know it's so much easier said than done, but when you find the right practitioner, it's going to feel good. You're going to feel connected. It's going to feel a little bit more natural, and you're going to be able to do wonderful work in that relationship.
28: That really resonates with me. When I was in my 20s and struggling with this stuff, finding the therapist to really help me at the time was such a major, I don't know, way to get through all this.
29: Yeah.
28: Well, Vanessa, I've really enjoyed this conversation. It has not been an easy one, but it's been an informative one, and I'm glad we've had it.
29: Thank you. It's been a pleasure being here, too.
28: Dr. Vanessa Delisle is a crisis psychologist at St. Mary's Hospital in Montreal. Just ahead, what if feeling better about yourself starts with admitting the feelings you're embarrassed to have? Things like jealousy, resentment, rejection, the whole ugly emotional junk drawer. After the break, why actually sitting with those feelings instead of just shoving them away? I'm guilty of that. Could be one of the simplest ways to build your self-worth.
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19: From the National Newsroom of the Canadian Press, I'm David Augustine. Canada's top military commander, General Jenny Kiernan, is competing to become chair of NATO's military committee. The chiefs of defense are meeting in Copenhagen today to choose the successor to Italy's admiral, who leaves next year. If selected, Kiernan would become the first woman to hold the post and would step down as Canada's chief of the defense staff. Defense Minister David McGuinty says Kiernan has strong credibility across NATO and has personally backed her campaign with letters to allied ministers abroad. The Carney government has not joined Germany, France, and others in condemning Turkey's crackdown on LGBTQ plus organizations.
20: Global Affairs Canada has said nothing publicly since Turkish authorities raided multiple organizations and detained hundreds of activists. The European Union has expressed concern over the raids, and France, Sweden, Finland, Germany, the Netherlands, and Iceland issued a joint statement to that effect on Thursday. When asked, Global Affairs did not say why it didn't join that statement. Canada is negotiating a free trade agreement with Turkey, and Prime Minister Mark Carney has said he's limiting the government's public criticism on human rights in places such as China and Saudi Arabia. Hannah Stolz, The Canadian Press.
19: The federal government is getting flack for how it categorizes its own spending. Ottawa unveiled a new tax break for businesses earlier this week that acts as an incentive for firms to invest in capital projects. Desjardins Deputy Chief Economist Randall Bartlett says tax expenditures should not be classified as assets on the government's balance sheets.
21: This is an operating expense by any definition outside of the current budget process. The definition that's used for operating expenses by the federal government in its budgeting process is not taken seriously by anyone outside of Ottawa.
19: Prime Minister Carney announced earlier this week that the federal government is on track to balance the operating side of its budget in 2027, a year ahead of schedule. Unionized Metro Vancouver bus drivers and other transit workers will vote Monday on a tentative agreement reached with Coast Mountain Bus Company after bargaining. Unifor says a full strike withdrawing bus and C-bus service across the region will begin Wednesday at midnight if members reject the deal. Workers have rejected two tentative agreements and previously voted more than 99% in favor of strike action. And in the U.S., classical music lovers and their supporters are among protesters gathered around the Kennedy Center in D.C. in opposition to President Trump's takeover of the memorial and his threat to demolish it, citing funding concerns and its condition. Here's protester Laura Bly.
0: I am a long ago staff member from the National Symphony. It was 30 years ago, and today I dug out my ID badge just kind of as a souvenir because I was there.
19: Activists forming a human chain around the building demanding that President Trump be removed as the Kennedy Center chairman and that the center be preserved without the Trump name on the building. This is the Canadian Press. In sports, three-time American League MVP Aaron Judge was back on the injured list yesterday, this time with a right calf strain. New York Yankees manager Aaron Boone isn't sure whether the slugger will be able to return for the postseason. New York says it will make the roster move today. The placement could be backdated to Thursday, meaning Judge could return for New York's regular season finale on September 27th. Canada is up 2-0 in the best of five Davis Cup second round tie against France as competition continues today in Quebec City. Felix Auger-Aliassime and Liam Draxel won their singles matches yesterday. Canada needs just one more win to grab the tie and advance to the Davis Cup Final Eight in Bologna, Italy this November. And Canada's women will play for gold at the Wheelchair Basketball World Championships today in Ottawa. The Canadians will play the United States in search of their first world title since 2014 in Toronto and their sixth total. From the Canadian Press, I'm David Augustine.
1: No ego, no jargon, just the stuff that makes life interesting. This is The Last Show with David Cooper.
28: Spend less, that's what they say, because times economically are tough. But why does splurging a little bit during these times feel so darn good? Maybe it's a fancy coffee, maybe it's takeout delivery, maybe it's that completely unnecessary thing sitting in your online shopping cart. These small treats we buy for ourselves give us a sense of reward when money is tight. And psychologists have a name for this phenomenon. It's called treat-onomics. Let's talk about it here with consumer culture researcher at M. Lyon Business School in France. Her name is Elisa Jean-Maitre. Elisa, welcome to the show.
2: Thank you very much, David. Thank you for the invitation.
28: So treat-onomics, I know I just gave a crude definition of it, but what is treat-onomics?
2: So it's quite an interesting thing because the concept of treatonomics, it doesn't come from the academic research. It actually comes from the industry, as it usually happens, especially in marketing and business administration. First things happen in real world, and then the academia kind of catches up to it. So treatonomics is the word that suddenly gained popularity in the past years. And now we as scholars are trying to understand what's going on by using decades of psychological research on other things like retail therapy or lipstick effect and so on.
28: I live in New York City, and I feel like the price of coffee in these little fancy coffee shops is like $8, $9 for like a cappuccino. Everyone's buying them, and yet everyone's also complaining that times are really tough. They're having trouble finding jobs. Rent is increasing. Why is there interest in splurging when, you know, money is tight for people?
2: Think about it that way. Have you watched Simpsons? You know, the earliest seasons of Simpsons. And do you remember how Homer works kind of like a normal job and Marge is staying at home and they still have a big house and three kids and a car? And you could really see how it was in the late 80s, early 90s. So at that time, when our parents were alive, probably you could actually save up for a house, for a mortgage or for something else by, you know, being a little bit tight and not buying yourself that extra coffee. But nowadays we live in an economy where you need to work very hard and it's still not guaranteed that at some point you will be able to afford the accommodation. So I think at some point when consumers realize this, they turn to these small purchases in order to regain this teeny tiny sense of control.
28: Interesting. So like, I'm never going to buy a house, a millennial might say. So I'll just buy that expensive coffee, treat myself now. But there's this this negative feedback loop, right? If we're spending a lot of money on small purchases, we're never going to be able to afford the big purchases.
2: Exactly. It's kind of like a way of giving up when the path to a big purchase is less evident than it was before. And you don't know how long it's going to take. And you don't know how you need to try for it. When you don't have a reward in mind, then this system of small rewards kicks in, because you go, you buy Furby, you buy coffee. And then suddenly you have this little kick of happiness, you know, that keeps you going.
28: Is there something about the phrase treat yourself or the word treat that changes the way we think about our spending? Oh, it's just a treat. I'll spend $20 on this, you know, sandwich or whatever it is.
2: Think about us as consumers. The treat yourself has been a message that we've been bombarded with through all kinds of media and social media and advertisement for the last at least 20 to 30 years. This wellness and self-care culture is something that makes us think about ourselves and our emotional well-being first, before, you know, trying to reach those faraway goals, such as saving up, for example, for a house.
28: But is not saving up for faraway goals that will really be good for you in the long run, is that really treating ourselves? Isn't that sort of like stealing from our future selves? It's like a...
2: Think about, yes, absolutely, I agree with you.
28: It's, I don't, you mentioned The Simpsons. There was a Seinfeld where Jerry talks about Night Guy. He's the guy who stays up late until 4 a.m. and he doesn't care. And then Morning Guy is going to pay the price when he's underslept. It's like that. We're really taking away from our future selves.
2: Exactly. So in a way, we take away from our future selves. It's a way of procrastinating in a way, you know, how you procrastinate before doing something difficult. And by using these little small treats, you are procrastinating from saving up, you know, for a better future.
28: So what do you want to say to younger consumers? Maybe someone in their early to mid 20s, just starting their career, you know, buying $8-$10 coffees every day.
2: Be conscious, be deliberate, understand why you're doing what you're doing. If you really need that coffee, get that coffee. But if it becomes something automatic and you're operating on autopilot and, you know, you just blink and there is a coffee in your hand, then maybe you need to stop and think for a second why you're doing what you're doing.
28: Is treatonomics, is people doing this, like, is it harmful? Is it really so much that people are spending a lot of money on small purchases that their long-term finances are messed up?
2: I don't think it's harmful unless it becomes an addiction.
28: Okay.
2: In a way, retail therapy is a beautiful way we can treat ourselves when we're feeling down, when we're feeling depressed. Just going and purchasing something small and lovely can give us this much needed kick to feel better so that we can then be responsible adults and function properly. I think just like with anything else, it becomes a problem when that becomes the only thing we do. And we are starting to obsessively kind of get sucked into this consumption black hole and we don't see the way out. And that becomes the only way for us to express ourselves, to live our lives. And then, you know, something somewhere went the wrong way.
28: Is there a healthier way to approach this treat mentality? For example, when I want to treat myself, I take a nap. That's my gift to myself. I don't blow like a $10 on a coffee or $50 on a meal. Is there a better way to do this so that our wallets won't be so affected?
2: Mindfulness and consciousness. For example, taking a little pause, you know, because we have the psychological kind of behaviorist framework of stimulus and response. So if you break the link between the stimulus and response and you put something in the middle, like a little pause, you know, you write it down, for example, you write down the list of things that you want to purchase impulsively and you let yourself sit on them for a week. Then suddenly, by the end of the week, when you review this list, you might find out that 70 to 90% of items on this impulsive purchasing list you don't want anymore. And then if there are still things that you still want, go ahead and get them.
28: I like to wait as long as possible when I'm feeling impulsive about purchasing something. You know, because then I'm just craving it for days, months, years. Because and once I buy it, I'll move on to the next thing. So I try to hold on to that craving as long as possible. This sort of treatonomics behavior, is it a sign of tough economic times, economic uncertainty, financial stress on people, like everything that's happened post-pandemic for the average worker? Is it a sign of all that?
2: Surprisingly, yes. Some of the research evidence comes, for example, from the time of the Great Depression, when it was first noticed that the cosmetics purchases went up even when other economic conditions were incredibly tough, which means that we as human beings, we still crave something that can bring us a little bit of happiness. We still crave this feeling of control. And I think it's quite reasonable to assume that in an economy where you can save up for that big thing, for a vacation, for a house, you still have something in front of you that you have in mind that you're moving towards. When at some point in your life, the economic conditions are tough and you're facing a lot of uncertainty and you lose the straightforward path to success, you turn to these little things to keep you afloat.
28: So if this pattern goes all the way back to the Great Depression, probably before, we shouldn't be so hard on ourselves. Like, try our best not to waste all our money on these little luxuries, but don't, you know, it seems like it's pretty human.
2: Like, you know, when, for example, when economic conditions get tough, we get a rise in popularity of fantasy and romance novels. That's exactly the same mechanism. We need to escape from the realities of our life

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0: 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Some shows make you dumber. He does both. This is The Last Show with David Cooper.
14: You like them. You got a crush on them. You're on a date and it's going well. Then, one harmless habit, like they kiss their beloved dog on the mouth, or they pronounce espresso strangely, espresso. That awkward moment and suddenly the romance has completely disappeared and your whole body kind of resigns from anything romantic.

0: What exactly is this? We call it the ick. Why is it so powerful? Let's discuss it here with someone who's researched the ick. She's a sex and relationships researcher at the University of New Brunswick, and her name is Gabby Petruzzello. Gabby, welcome to the show.
1: Thanks for having me.
0: I wonder what I could do as an interviewer to give a guest the ick. I don't mean romantically. I just mean like they get the overwhelming feeling like they don't want to be on the show. I've gotten that for sure, Gabby. But let's start with the definition. It's one of those pop culture slang terms. The ick. As someone who studies this, how would you define it?
1: Yeah, so there's sort of two types of ways I think about the ick. The ick in pop culture tends to be about sort of in dating context. So when you're in a short-term relationship with someone, when you're on a date, when you've sort of just met them, you have like a strong, like they do something that grosses you out, or they do something that feels aversive, and you feel negatively about it. And there's also this sense of the ick can often occur in romantic relationships that are, you've been with your partner for 6 months and you're not just going to dump them because they do something gross. And so the ick itself stems from feelings of disgust. So disgust often goes into like three different parts. And it was really meant to protect us from being sick, from having sex with people who are related to us, or basically from pathogens, or from people who are going to morally betray us. So if someone does something like morally egregious, like they kick their dog, for instance, things like that would protect us from people who are going to potentially harm us or make us sick.
0: So it's got this deep kind of evolutionary history, like our ancient ancestors, you know, if someone behaved badly or weirdly, we would be disgusted by them, or certain situations, like you wouldn't want inbreeding in a small group of early humans for, you know, genetic diversity or lack thereof. It could cause diseases, things like that. It's kind of like it's got this deep root in our history, being disgusted by things.
1: Exactly. And I feel like whenever anyone asks me why they feel disgusted or they feel concerned about it, that's often the first thing that I would say, is that it really is a normal human response. And when we ask people what they would find disgusting, almost every single person is able to give us something that they identify as disgusting. And disgust really starts from like such a young age. So we get the ick from all types of people, not necessarily just romantic partners, but we're particularly invested in how they behave. So I feel like it's often more salient, and often it's more funny too.
0: Yeah.
1: It's easy to tell your friends the horrible stories than it is if like your family member does something gross.
0: True. I was trying to think about how to set this conversation up at the commercial break, and I asked you for an example, and you said you heard of someone who flossed their teeth and then proceeded to, I guess, stare at the gunk on the floss and then think, oh, what a great idea it would be to eat that gunk.
1: Yeah.
0: Meanwhile, the boyfriend or the girlfriend is sitting there watching this being like, how can I ever go to bed with this person after seeing that?
1: Exactly.
0: These are silly examples, but are there any other examples that you can think of that are fairly common? I hope this one's not common.
1: No, I really hope not too. I feel like a lot of them resolve around bodily fluids, so like not brushing your teeth, not putting on deodorant.
0: Yeah.
1: But also a lot of them revolve around like a little bit of going against gender norms. So the most common example people give is like a man chasing after a tennis ball.
0: What?
1: And kind of aimlessly chasing after a tennis ball and kind of looking not really masculine, looking really weak. And a lot of women will say that gives them the ick. And same thing with like a woman being really bossy or rude, like super direct. Some men will say that that gives them the ick. So oftentimes it can be like counter stereotypical behavior, feeling like someone's violating some kind of social order or norm.
0: The stereotype of masculinity being you have to like know what you're doing and have a good handle on everything, and chasing that ball aimlessly makes you look somehow not masculine. Or for a woman, you're supposed to not be bossy. I don't agree with that, but that's the stereotype.
1: Yeah.
0: And somehow that gives people the ick.
1: Yeah. So I mean, again, this the ick has been used really broadly. So these obviously aren't things that are going to make you sick or anything, but these can indicate lower quality partners potentially. But I always like how, so those are called the ick, but they have the opposite. That's the slick, when someone does something that's really like catchy or cool. And for instance, rather than aimlessly going after the tennis ball, they like catch it immediately, or like they have super quick reflexes and like they do something that you like wouldn't have expected, or shows off some really positive trait that they have.
0: I was maybe 20 at the time, maybe 21. I was not a large man. I'm like 2'8". I'm not the most masculine man. I'm a little bit effeminate. But I was at this party and my car was getting towed. I had parked it illegally. So I ran outside and started arguing with the tow truck driver. I think I might have given him a bribe. If that's a crime, then I didn't. I would never do that. But if it's not a crime, I think I gave him like 40, 50 bucks. And he finally, after arguing and shouting, he put the car on the street and he's like, you know, F off. I'm not going to tow your car.
1: Yeah.
0: And I went back to the party and this friend of mine, a woman, was like, that was so sexy. I'm like, what are you talking about? She's like, the way you just took charge. That, I guess that would be an example of the slick, like these moments when we don't realize that we're being like authoritative or something if we're a man. I don't know.
1: Yeah. I mean, or just something that like indicates that there's like you're a reliable, strong, like dependable person. And your example makes me think of, there was one study that asked people about their ex, and someone gave this awful response where they're like, this person was getting robbed and it gave me the ick. And I'm like, oh my gosh, that's horrible.
0: Like they're somehow supposed to confront the robber and maybe get bodily injured. But if they don't confront the robber, they don't look sexy or something?
1: Yeah, I don't know. I mean, that's obviously not a common ick that people have. I mean, most commonly it is like they have something, they have like a booger in their nose or they smell bad or just something. Like it does seem like people tend to have these based on like, because the smell and taste are really the things that where our disgust is most strongly. We smell things, we taste things, and that's if you think about the feeling of disgust, it's that scrunched nose and lip that goes up, mm-hmm. and that's that behavior itself is meant to like expel any things that might be in our mouth that would make us sick or something that we smelled that might make us sick. But really, one of the interesting things too that connects with this is the really well-established gender difference in disgust elicitors is that over time and time again, women tend to exhibit higher disgust than men. And so the research kind of speculates that there's sort of certain risks that women experience more so than men. And particularly, they tend to have more sexual disgust than men. So people argue that women are more likely to have the negative consequences of STIs. They're more likely to get pregnant if they engage in casual sex. They're more likely to be viewed upon negatively for certain sexual behaviors. So they tend to have a more conservative like sexual attitudes and feel more disgusted about a range of sexual behaviors outside of like procreative sexuality in a way that men don't necessarily.
0: I wonder if this is not just about us as maybe people doing gross stuff, the people that are doing the icky stuff, but the people who are judging us. I wonder if it says more about them than it does us. You know, like, sure, I picked some mold off the cheese. The rest of the cheese was fine. I ate it. But then the person I'm with is like, oh, I now can't trust you because you eat expired food or something, you know?
1: Yeah, no, I think there is just some portion of some research shows that like people higher in like perfectionism tend to feel the ick more. So there's like the people who it really does say something about like who's judging us and that they might feel more icked about certain things. It says more about them than us.
0: So I guess we know what the ick is now. We're here with Gabby Petruzzello, who's a sex and relationships researcher at the University of New Brunswick. When we come back, we're going to talk, does it last forever? Can you cure it? If you're grossed out by your partner in this weird way, can you move on from it? If they're grossed out with you, can you move on from it? It's the ick. I hope this interview is not giving our listeners the ick. We'll be back with Gabby in a moment.
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0: The ick, a sense of disgust for the person that you're dating or romantically involved with. It feels permanent when you've got it, like your attraction has seen something that it cannot unsee. But time, curiosity, a little perspective, can we get through it? Can we solve the ick for a romance that's just beginning, or solve it for a romance that you feel is pronounced dead? That's what we're going to discuss here with Gabby Petruzzello, a sex and relationships researcher at the University of New Brunswick. Gabby, welcome back to the show.
1: Thanks for having me.
0: So the ick, you set it up for me before, but like, are there some dramatic cases that you've seen in your research of people who just are happy in a romantic relationship? One thing happens and then they're just completely ready to throw in the towel because they're grossed out.
1: I think more often than not, people who are in these long-term relationships, they're able to find ways to cope with it. And the people who tend to be better off are the ones that have this kind of delusional sense of my partner isn't gross, or they're able to kind of like cope with it and think through that. And the people who are in the long-term relationships who have these icks are often the ones that are a little worse off to start with, which is kind of unfortunate. But And it kind of goes to show where if you really do have the ick for someone, you tend to break it off. If you really can't get past these icks, it tends to be a deal breaker. But the people who are able to last through this are the ones who are able to find strategies or able to to think of different ways to deal with these.
0: Interesting. So, you know, someone might be like, sure, I caught her picking her nose, but she's not fundamentally gross. I love her. Or sure, I caught him eating a half-eaten eclair in the garbage. Do you know that Seinfeld reference? If you don't, I feel like it's important to your research. But like, you have this belief about your partner that they're wholly good and not fundamentally gross, so you're just willing to overlook it. It might gross you out for a week, but it's not going to be the nail in the coffin.
1: And especially in these relationships too, like, we study people sometimes in the first year when they're in this like honeymoon period, or even before they're married, where they may not be living together full time, and you don't see all of these ick behaviors. When you're just in this dating stage where you're not together all the time, you might not even notice like all of their weird bathroom habits or all of their weird cleanliness habits, or that they use a loofah, just like things like that, that in the long run might be weird deal breakers if you have to see it every day.
0: All right. For any radio listeners who are a little bit sensitive, I'm going to ask a question that involves human sexuality, but I'm here with a bona fide psychology researcher, so this is educational. What happens when it gets introduced into your sex life, when you just start thinking of your partner as someone that you can't bear to sleep with because, I don't know, they have a loofah, or they don't floss, or they have weird eating habits, or they smell and don't shower?
1: Yeah.
0: What happens when it enters the bedroom? Can you recover from that?
1: Yeah. And one of the main things that disgust does is it can distract us from the moment. And so we're oftentimes thinking about something else. So for instance, some people will be like, oh, I was thinking about my partners, like previous partners, and it really stuck with me. And that might not even seem like a disgust elicitor, but it's something that can like take people out of the moment and feel like a violation of what's going on. But also, it really can reduce desire. So if you're in these feelings of disgust, it's sort of antithetical to feelings of arousal. And we do tend to find that disgust and arousal are inverse of one another. So if you tend to feel really disgusted in the moment, you tend to have a hard time with arousal, and which is why disgust is often linked to like sexual pain or difficulties with orgasm, in that if you have these feelings, it's often the case that you can't focus on pleasure, or your body isn't functioning in the way you want. So even if your body might be responding with disgust, but your brain might be like, oh, I really want to try to enjoy this.
0: It's tough.
1: And oftentimes it really is about how you feel in relation to your partner. So if you feel like you're not in alignment in disgust with your partner, like you feel like your partner's really disgusting compared to you, or you feel like you're super disgust sensitive and your partner's not, this can lead to some issues over time.
0: What you were saying earlier is there's a way to work through it when you kind of believe your partner's not fundamentally gross. But what I'm hearing now is, if it's kind of stuck in your head during your intimate moments, your romantic moments, it can be hard. What are the recommendations? What if this is happening to someone right now? They're looking at their husband, their wife, their partner, whatever, and they're being like,
1: yeah,
0: I can't get over the fact that you picked your nose, or whatever it is.
1: Right. And I give a little bit of a hedging, just because it is so hard to get rid of. Disgust is more resistant to, like, it's harder to like get rid of than fear. It's harder to get rid of than other emotions, because oftentimes we can't see the things that disgust us. We can't see pathogens, and oftentimes it feels like a natural reaction. But some of the most common things are, as with fear, gradual desensitization. So if you sort of gradually expose yourself to the thing that could disgust you.
0: So I'm thinking about this sort of like the fear of spiders. You gradually get exposed to more and more videos of spiders, interactions with spiders, and over time the fear decreases due to exposure. So in a sexy context, maybe you try little by little to engage with someone without feeling disgusted, something like that.
1: Also, sexual arousal is a natural way to reduce disgust. So one of the things that's recommended is, and obviously with consent, and you have to sort of want to reduce this disgust, but if you can both downregulate the disgust, so if you can make yourself feel less disgusted by the thing through like desensitization or whatnot, so through like cognitive or behavioral strategies, and then also sort of upregulate your arousal, your positive experiences. And so this would just mean finding ways to make a more sexy context in a way that you might not notice these other disgusting things, or you might not think about your partner's gross habits, since that sexual arousal tends to diminish those thoughts and feelings of disgust. But there also is, even if you can't get rid of that, you could also try to adapt your environment to some extent to reduce some of those disgusting feelings.
0: Got it. Okay, we're talking a lot about what to do if you feel the ick. I am curious. What do you do if someone gets it for you? You know, like you're dating someone, you've got a partner, it's serious, it's not serious, whatever. And then you realize, oh, they are grossed out by the way I smell or whatever it is. Like, what do you do when you're the subject of somebody's ickiness? Can you do anything? Should you just move on? Like, what would you recommend there?
1: Oh, geez. I mean, to some extent, like trying to pivot their focus. So either like reminding them of all the different positive traits you have rather than the things that are making them feel disgusted, or just facilitating these conversations. So making them feel comfortable in a sort of a kind way, expressing this to you. So rather than sort of keeping it silent and having the ick and you not knowing about it at all, feeling comfortable telling you like, hey, can you brush your teeth before we do this? Or I know it's been a long day at work. Like, do you want to change into something more comfortable? Just having these conversations in a respectful way that they're able to communicate ways that they could decrease their ick in a way that doesn't make you feel bad for giving them the ick, but also can facilitate closeness.
0: So if my partner is grossed out by, let's say, my breath, I might say like, hey, like before we go to bed, would you prefer if I brush my teeth? Like just try to be friendly about it rather than be like, oh, you think I stink, I'm mad at you now. Something like that.
1: Right. Because we find that people just tend to like avoid it. They don't talk about it. And that's really what facilitates these declines over time, when they ignore it, when they like try to pivot to something different without actually communicating it to their partner. And that sexual communication is one of the most important things. And when we stay silent about it, that's really what harms us in the long run.
0: Given all your research on the ick, what do you hope people take away knowing about this phenomenon? They maybe only heard a few videos on short form platforms like TikTok, or maybe they're experiencing it themselves. What would you want people to know? Would you tell them to just relax, this happens to everybody, power through it, or some other message?
1: Yeah, I would say, like you said, first and foremost, it does happen to everyone. The ick is kind of a normal a normal experience, and it can feel really distressing. But I would encourage people to think about how broader shame around sexuality and cultural messaging can kind of make us feel the ick on things that might not necessarily actually be disgusting, and to kind of challenge these evolutionary emotions.
0: Yeah, because sometimes the ick plays into gender stereotypes, which many are problematic or not great to hold in the first place.
1: Exactly.
0: All right. Well, Gabby Petrozello is a sex and relationships researcher at the University of New Brunswick. Gabby, I really enjoyed having you on the show. Thanks so much for being here.
1: Yeah, thanks.
0: Coming up next, telling your kids they sound smart seems harmless, but a new study says it may nearly double their chances of cheating on a test. So after the break, how one tiny compliment can backfire spectacularly. I am David Cooper, and this is The Last Show, which will continue in just a moment.
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0: Most parents, most people want to encourage children when they do well. But could telling a child that they're smart backfire? Well, a new study suggests that kind of praise might put pressure on children to live up to that label, to live up to being smart. And in one experiment, kids praised for being smart were nearly twice as likely to then cheat on a later test. The bigger question here, are we praising kids in a way that helps them or sets them up to fear failure? Let's talk about it here with someone who worked on that study, Professor Kong Lee from the Ontario Institute for Studies in Education. Kong, welcome to the show.
25: Thank you so much for having me.
0: My parents never said I was smart. I wish they did. I was kind of ignored a lot as a child. Why'd you try to study this? Why try to understand the way children respond to praise?
25: Well, eventually you will find out your parents did a good job as a parent.
0: Thank you, Mom, for ignoring me.
25: Yeah, exactly. So I don't know whether you noticed, over the last 20, 30 years, psychologists and teachers have noticed that their kids are becoming more and more fragile. You know, they couldn't take a criticism. They cannot face failures. So people have been, like me, who have been studying this for quite a long time, and that one of the things people have discovered, not myself, is that once you praise your children for being smart, in particular, your child becomes less likely to persist when encountering difficulties, less likely be able to deal with failure as temporary setbacks. They don't typically work harder to overcome the difficulties. And they actually have, you know, develop this sense of lack of self-confidence rather than, you know, greater self-confidence because parents praise their kids, they want them, encourage them to be, to have self-confidence, self-esteem. So when we came to the scene and we want to know whether or not this kind of impact, not only just on learning, on dealing with failure, but also in terms of their morality, their moral behaviors. So that's why we did our studies.
0: Let's talk about the study. How was it conducted? What did the researchers ask the children to do? What did they observe when they asked the children to do these things? How did they praise them? Tell me about it a bit.
25: Okay, so we kind of mimic what's going to happen typically in a home environment or a school environment. Kids are taking exams or doing tests. So the way we did it was like this. We first give children a task. We know they can finish. Once they finish, we say, wow, you did it. You're so smart. Then we say, okay, here's another task. And we give another task. But this task is very challenging. And then we leave the answer to the task on the side. I say, do not peek at the answer when I'm gone. I have to go somewhere to take a phone call or I have to go to the bathroom, right? Then we leave the room for typically 1 minute. And then we leave the hidden camera in the room to watch.
0: This is so a little bit sinister. It's a little sneaky.
25: It is just a little bit. We want to be naturalistic. If we told them that we are going to watch them, they are not going to do anything, you know, bad. So then we leave the room, and then we don't know whether or not they have cheated. So only later on, we watch the video to see whether or not they have peeked at the answer key when we were not in the room. So that's how we establish whether or not they cheat, you know, out of their own volition. So we don't ask them to cheat or we don't do anything. We just say, you did so well last time. So here's a task, see whether or not you can finish it. And then we watch them. So then we also got, being a scientist, we assign some children to a situation, we praise them, and some situations we don't praise them. So the idea is to see whether or not the praising actually makes any difference. We also praise them, not for being smart, but for doing well. And in that study, which we published about in 2017, we found kids who were praised for being smart were significantly more likely to cheat.
0: Than the ones praised for doing well.
25: Exactly.
0: Interesting.
25: Yeah, so the key we discovered was what you praise, not exactly how parents should praise. You should not praise children for something about their ability. When you praise them for their ability, this is something kids from very young age know they cannot change. Once they cannot change, then they would do something else, or they would infer, okay, you know, there's something I cannot do. If I encounter difficulties, if there's nothing I can do, then I have to find another way to do it. So, but if you praise them for a behavior, for a performance itself, somehow children doesn't take that as a threat to their self-esteem. But more importantly, so we did another study. We showed that it's about reputation. So if you, David, you told me that I'm smart, then you go away for 1 minute, and you come back and give me a second test, and in that situation, I would be more likely to cheat. But if you change to someone else, let's say your assistant, who came back to test me because I had no reputation for her, therefore, children would be less likely to cheat. So they are really concerned about how I'm going to live up to your expectations.
0: Yeah. I'm still kind of fixated on this idea of telling someone they did well versus telling them they're smart. Doing well is more about the process. Like you could, if you were an athlete, lose a game, but still do well. But with smart, it's just this attribute that you may or may not be able to change.
25: Exactly.
0: I'm a little worried about this because tools these days for cheating, I'm thinking like AI. AI can do a sixth grader's math assignment. AI can write an essay. And kids who are more likely to cheat in school have more and more tools available to cheat these days. And so I think we're at a time where, you know, if we can prevent kids from cheating, it's really good. And we should be praising children differently because of your study, perhaps.
25: Yes, exactly. So I think that the whole idea is do not praise children for something that's stable that's inside you that you cannot change, particularly from a child's point of view. Because if you praise children for their effort, for performance, as you said, for process, then the child knows this is something I can change. I can make more effort. I can study harder. I can work harder. So because of this, they are less likely to look for a alternative, sometimes immoral route of success.
0: Is there a particular age or a particular developmental stage where this effect of praising children for being smart, making them more likely to cheat when they can, is more pronounced? Is it at all ages? Am I likely to fall victim to it at age 40?
25: Yes, apparently it's all ages. Like, I don't know about 40, okay? So we have studied the kids from about 3 all the way up to 12. And during this period, I think, you know, this the ability praising is detrimental to a child's development in almost all aspects of their development and learning. So this is the worst you can do, is to say, hey, you know, you're so smart, you did well, or you play the piano like Mozart, or you draw the picture like Picasso. All that, you kind of convey the sense of talent, something you cannot change. But you focus on process, somehow children get it, and then they kind of strive harder, and they avoid immoral routes, like cheating on tests.
0: It's so interesting. So I won't be mad at my parents for not saying I was smart, but maybe I can still be mad at them for not saying I did well, is what we're saying. look, I'm not going to say you were very smart as a subject, Kong. I'm just going to say you did very well on this interview because I don't want it to get to your head. But I really appreciate you being here and sharing your findings with me.
25: Thank you very much for learning so fast. And you need to practice. If you're a kid, you really have to practice. I knew this. Sometimes it'll come out of my mouth too quickly. You know, oh, you are so smart to my kid.
0: Well, Professor Kong Lee is from the Ontario Institute for Studies in Education. Kong, thank you so much for joining me again.
25: Thank you very much, David.
0: That's a wrap on our program. Thanks for tuning in. We'll be back tomorrow night.
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11: From the National Newsroom of the Canadian Press, I'm Don Mitchell. Canada's top military commander is in the running for a senior defense post with NATO. Chief of the Defense Staff General Jenny Carignan is seeking to be the next chair of the alliance's military committee today. She faces German General Carsten Brewer for the position. Only three Canadians have ever served as the chair of the military committee, and the last time was during the Afghanistan war in the mid-2000s. If Carignan wins, she would be the first woman to ever be chair. The leaders of Canada and France will be holding a working lunch and attending a wreath-laying ceremony in Saint-Pierre-et-Miquelon tomorrow. Prime Minister Mark Carney and French President Emmanuel Macron are holding a symbolic meeting on the archipelago in the French territory, about 20 kilometers off the southern coast of Newfoundland. The meeting comes as Canada and the European Union are in talks to create a tighter alliance amid ongoing animosity with the United States and President Donald Trump. Meanwhile, the U.S. president boasting about a deal he says Washington has with Denmark to bolster the U.S. military presence in Greenland. Trump says in a social media post that the agreement gives the United States permanent control over security and all other needs. The office of Denmark's prime minister says the deal will be signed by all three governments next week, but parliamentary action is still needed by the Danish and Greenland governments. Alberta heads to the polls in a month for a referendum that could set the province on a path toward leaving Canada. More than a half a million voters have already requested mail-in ballots ahead of the October 19th vote. Keith Wilson, a separatist organizer behind one of more than two dozen third-party advertisers, says there's a reason his group is focusing on planting meter-high signs on municipal properties across the province.
12: And the reason we picked the large signs is because this is such a divisive issue and it's so emotional. And we've had people who are supportive but don't want to put alarm sign on their home out of fear that, you know, their car will get keyed in the driveway.
11: On the Federalist side, Thomas Lukasik has traveled the province in a pro-Canada unity bus for more than a year. He says the majority of Albertans want to stay in Canada, but the vote will come down to turnout. And the Canadian Country Music Association Awards are in Saskatchewan tonight, with country hitmaker Josh Ross and breakout star Cameron Whitcomb facing off. Here's the Canadian Press's Aaron Souza.
14: Both musicians have each scored seven nods. They square off in categories such as Best Male Artist and Single of the Year, though neither is expected to attend tonight's awards in Saskatoon. Whitcomb is nominated for his song Options, about the temptation to relapse into alcohol addiction. The show will also see four acts, Sasha, Madeline Merlot, Tyler Joe Miller, and Brett Kissel, pay musical tribute to American country icon Dolly Parton, who died of cancer last month at 80. The star-studded spectacle hosted by James Barker Band airs on CTV and Crave starting at 8 p.m. Eastern.
11: This is the Canadian Press. In sports, two games in the CFL today. Up first this afternoon, the Edmonton Elks are in Toronto to take on the Argonauts. The 10-3 Elks are riding a four-game winning streak and sit two games ahead of second-place Saskatchewan in the West Division. Meanwhile, the 7-6 Argos can clinch a playoff spot and a home playoff game thanks to a Montreal 37-25 win over Hamilton last night. Elsewhere, the Calgary Stampeders host the Ottawa Redblacks in a matchup of two teams looking to end losing skids. Calgary on a two-game losing streak and sits last in the West Division at 5-8. The Redblacks are still seeking their first win of the year, sitting at 0-12. And in Major League Baseball, the Toronto Blue Jays will play the second game of their three-game series against the Rangers in Texas tonight. The Jays lost 7-1 in the series opener last night. Toronto two games behind the final American League wildcard spot, with the Rangers one game behind. Jose Soriano starts for Toronto, while Texas counters with Cal Quantrill. From the Canadian Press, I'm Don Mitchell.
0: Exploring the good, the bad, and the weird. This is Canadian History X with Craig Baird on CKNW.
2: He was drenched in sweat. His sweater stuck to him as his chest heaved from deep breaths. The crowd roared when he stepped onto the ice, as he had so many times before. He had been months away from celebrating his 40th birthday and had been convinced to stay on for one more season. He was happy that he did, although he had nothing to prove. He had already won an astounding 9 Stanley Cups. He was a legend. But winning doesn't get old, and he was seconds away from lifting Lord Stanley's mug once more. But he couldn't get ahead of himself. They had to fight to hold their slim lead. He looked up at the clock. 4, 3, 2. The hostile crowd at Chicago Stadium began to cheer for the winning team, and it wasn't their beloved Blackhawks. They were doing it out of respect for him. As the clock finally hit 0, he was suddenly engulfed by his team. They were happy to have won the game, but also they couldn't have been prouder of his moment. His 10th Stanley Cup. I'm Craig Baird, and this is Canadian History X. This is the story of Jean Béliveau. When Antoine Béliveau stepped off the ship in Port Royal, Nova Scotia in 1642, he was looking to begin a new life in Acadia. And he did just that, because for the next century, the Béliveau family grew and prospered. The new home provided them with everything they needed since Antoine arrived. But the eternal war between France and England had followed them, and by 1755, they were pushed off their land when the Béliveau family refused to swear an oath to the British. They were one of the thousands of families impacted by the Acadian expulsion. They didn't want to return to France, which was a foreign land to them by then, so they settled in Boston. And once again, the Béliveau family line prospered. By the mid-1800s, they longed to return, and the French-speaking enclave in New Brunswick, Madawaska Valley, looked, well, pretty enticing. But then the Quebec government made an offer they just couldn't refuse. Francophones in the United States were given land grants to settle in the Saint-Grégoire area near Trois-Rivières, so the family moved there instead. The land was bountiful and the Béliveau family thrived, maybe almost too much. By the start of the First World War, they had outgrown the land, and 4 sons moved west where the government was practically giving away land to settlers. Arthur Béliveau was in his teens when his brothers left, and he could have followed them, but his mother encouraged him to stay. And every hockey fan owes her a debt of gratitude. Arthur stayed behind, found work as an electrician, and met Laurette Dubé. Then, on August 31, 1931, the couple had their first child. His name? Joseph Arthur Jean Béliveau. When his son was born, Arthur Béliveau worked as an electrician, installing power lines for the Shawinigan Water and Power. That meant the family had to move several times over the next 6 years of Jean's life, as his father's work required him to be in various communities in the region. They finally settled in Victoriaville in 1937, and that's when Jean received his first pair of skates. He got to try them out almost immediately. His father had built a rink in his backyard that quickly became a neighborhood hub over the winter. Every day, when he wasn't at school or church, Jean went over to the rink to play hockey as much as he could. And when he came inside to eat, he kept his blades on so he could get back on the ice as quickly as possible. When it snowed, he cleared the ice with a shovel. If it was bitterly cold, he bundled up. Hockey became life. When he wasn't playing, he turned on the radio to listen to the Montreal Canadiens games. Every Saturday, he dreamed of playing like his heroes, Howie Morenz, Silvio Mantha, and Albert Battleship Ledoux. But to become a professional player, Jean Béliveau wouldn't be joining a U7 or Tyke league. His path wouldn't be organized hockey, where his development would be structured and encouraged. Instead, his game would grow in backyard rinks, frozen ponds and rivers with zero adult supervision. Sometimes scores were kept, but usually it was just one long game with players changing sides on a regular basis and everybody chasing the puck. It was generally on-ice mayhem. Equipment was basic, pads and helmets were non-existent. Goalies wore no masks and their pads were pillows or the Eaton's catalog. This is how Jean played until he joined his first organized hockey team, L'Académie, at the age of 12. He very quickly became their star player, and by the age of 15, he was playing junior hockey with the Victoriaville Panthers. But hockey wasn't the only sport he excelled at. It dominated his winters, but by spring he began to thaw out, and by summer, baseball reigned supreme. His coach, John Nault, was known as Mr. Baseball in Victoriaville. On one occasion, he took Jean and four others across the U.S. border to Boston's Fenway Park. It made a huge impact on Jean's life, and years later, he would tell stories about seeing baseball icon Ted Williams hammer a 400-foot home run. It wouldn't be the last time he went to a game. Much closer to home was Montreal, where the Royals played. Although they were a minor league team, they had many future stars pass through, including Jackie Robinson. Now, I should know that if Jean Béliveau ever saw the baseball great, he didn't remember it and didn't mention it. And he had all the opportunities to do so because he was a good enough baseball player to be in the mix. He was noticed and scouted by a team in Alabama who encouraged Jean to sign a contract which could have put him on a path to the major leagues. Not surprisingly, his mother adamantly refused to allow this to happen, so Jean turned his full attention to his first love, much closer to home, hockey. In 1946, when Jean was still a teenager, he was noticed by the Victoriaville Tigers. They were the senior-level team made up of players who had played in leagues across Canada, and they invited him to practice with them. One day, after practice, a man named Jacques Toupie came up to Jean and told him he was good enough to be playing for the Trois-Rivières Reds, which was one of the Quebec Junior A League teams. The man knew what he was talking about. He was not only a coach of the Reds, but also a scout for the Toronto Maple Leafs. Jack saw greatness in Jean Béliveau. He was a big kid with skill and endless potential, so he offered him a tryout contract. If he signed, Jean would be in the Maple Leafs hockey system. This was a tough pill to swallow for the lifelong Montreal Canadiens fan, but the idea of being an NHL player was very enticing, and he was ready to say yes. This time, it was his father who stood in the way. Arthur wanted Jean to focus on school and go to college, and in all fairness, it wasn't a bad plan. At the time, the NHL had only 6 teams, and making the cut was extremely difficult. If you made it, staying in the NHL was even tougher. Plus, the pay was low, so the best players still sometimes worked in the off-season to make ends meet. Having an education to fall back on was completely reasonable. Plus, the Toronto Maple Leafs weren't the only team taking notice of this budding superstar. Little did Jean Béliveau know when he turned down the offer to play in Trois-Rivières that the minor league goaltender's wedding would have a big impact on his life. Paul Gibault was marrying Evelyn Selke, the daughter of Montreal Canadiens general manager Frank Selke. Among the guests at the wedding was Victoria Tigers coach Roland Hébert. He and Selke began to talk shop, and he said there was a big kid with the Victoriaville Panthers who dominated in every game he played. Selke's ears perked up, and a while later, as Jean walked home from baseball, two men approached him. One spoke English while the other translated that they worked for the Montreal Canadiens, and Jean was in shock. The three sat down at a snack bar nearby to talk. They pulled out $100 and $10 bills and put them on the table, and said if Jean signed a C form with the Montreal Canadiens, he could take the money. His signature would put Jean into the Canadiens pipeline. Unsure of what to do, Jean kept asking questions. Each question was followed by a new $10 bill on the pile. Eventually, there was $200 in front of him, and even though that was a lot of money for a 16-year-old, Jean told them that he needed to talk to his father. When the two men arrived a few days later at the Béliveau home, there was someone else with them to try and sweeten the deal. Emile Butch Bouchard was the current captain of the Montreal Canadiens, and he would go on to be a Hall of Famer, but he did little to convince Jean's father. Arthur was firm. His son would not sign any contract that could limit his options and have a team control his life. Eventually, the two parties agreed that Jean would only sign a B form, which allowed him to report for training camp and required him to sign with the Canadiens if he ever went professional. But before that, he was a free agent and able to forge his own path. Jean signed and began the 1948-49 season with the Victoriaville Tigers, where he was paid $15.

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12: In the meantime, John played for the Victoriaville Tigers and kept busy by going to school from 8 to 4 every weekday and then had to be at hockey practice at 4:30. Which was a bit of a problem for weeknight games because Monday to Thursday he was supposed to be in study hall from 7 to 9. So on those days, Jean walked into study hall, showed his hockey pass, yes, an actual hockey pass, and then left for the game. Despite that hectic schedule, Jean finished his first season leading the league with 48 goals in 35 games. Only one player was ahead of him, Bernie Boom Boom Jeffron from the Laval National. He would also be a future teammate. Meanwhile, Jean won the Rookie of the Year award and the Most Promising Professional Prospect award. The Tigers also made the playoffs

0: but they lost in the first round. From the outside, it looked like things were going well, but John struggled with a bad case of homesickness. In his autobiography, My Life in Hockey, he wrote, "I was lonely, making a difficult adjustment to life away from home and family. I couldn't continue my high school studies and the technical courses I'd begun in Victoriaville because the hockey schedule placed far too many demands on my time. I felt isolated, and my natural shyness inhibited me from meeting people my own age outside the rink." Before the next season with the Tigers, John reported for his first training camp with the Montreal Canadiens. After the training camp, he moved up to play for the Quebec Citadels and joined Jacques Plante on the team. As part of his contract, the 18-year-old Jean was given a public relations position at the Laval Dairy, making $3,000 a year. He also earned $6,000 a year with the team. Today, his income would equate to about $122,000 a year. His decision to remain with Quebec benefited him another way. He went out with his friends for dinner once, and one of them introduced him to a young woman named Elsie Couture. Unlike everyone around him, she knew nothing about hockey and didn't even know who he was. And as the season went on, the two spent increasingly more time together. And as love bloomed off the ice, at the rink he became known as Le Gros Bill, or Big Bill in English. The nickname came from a 1949 film of the same name because many felt that the lead actor and Jean Béliveau shared a striking resemblance. In December 1950, along with playing for the Citadels, Jean played a game with the Quebec Aces of the Quebec Senior Hockey League. He also had his NHL debut when he played two games for the Canadiens in which he recorded 2 points. But that didn't mean he had gone pro. Under the Lend-Lease agreement between the Junior League and the Canadiens, a player like Jean could be called up for a maximum of 3 games. At the end of the 1950-51 season with the Citadels, Jean had 61 goals and 63 assists to set a then-junior hockey record for total points. During the playoffs, Jean got word that the Citadels wanted to honor his loyalty and performance, and he agreed, believing they were going to present him with a nice watch while he sat through a few speeches. On April 10, 1951, he was presented with a brand new 1951 Nash Canadiens Statesman Deluxe car. Now, heading into the next 1951-52 hockey season, Jean Béliveau had a choice to make about his future. While Montreal fans had their fingers crossed that he would finally make the jump to the pros, Jean, well, he had other ideas. Fans in Montreal were chomping at a chance of getting the up-and-coming star. His junior rivals Dickie Moore and Bernie Boom Boom Jefferon were already joining the Canadiens in 1951-52, and fans dreamed of what a line of Moore, Béliveau, and Jefferon could accomplish. Jean would disappoint them because instead of going pro, he went to the Quebec Aces from the QSHL. So let's be clear, Jean was more than ready for the NHL. His skills were off the charts, but his loyalty was still strong to Quebec City, and he wrote in his autobiography that he was barely 20 years old and Quebec City had come to feel like home. But the Canadiens, they would not be denied that easily. The team urged the Canadian Amateur Hockey Association to create what became known as the Béliveau Rule, which stipulated that any player whose name was on an NHL team's negotiating list and wanted to play in the QSHL had to sign with the NHL team first. That meant the player could play in the QSHL, but only if the NHL team agreed, otherwise it was on to the pros. In the end, the ratification of the rule didn't go through, and Jean was free to play with the Aces. Now, to be honest, Jean had little incentive to go pro. He was making bank with the Aces. In his first season during 1951-52, he received $10,000. After winning the league scoring title, the Aces upped his pay to $20,000. This actually made Jean the highest paid hockey player in the world. He won a second scoring title in 1952-53, while the Aces enjoyed record attendance as people came out to see the scoring phenom. Meanwhile, Montreal fans watched and were green with envy, and things were reaching a fever pitch. Rumors swirled that Jean was not going to sign with the Canadiens by August 31st, which meant his rights could be claimed by the league worst, New York Rangers. Others speculated a trade to another team like Chicago, but Jean had already made the decision. He would move up to the Canadiens for the 1953-54 NHL season, except he forgot to tell Canadiens GM Frank Selke. Now, Selke was tired of waiting for his new star to join the team, and under their contract with Jean, if he went pro, it had to be with the Canadiens. And as rumors swirled into chaos, Jean was away on his honeymoon, so the Montreal Canadiens bought the entire Quebec Senior Hockey League and turned it professional. Now think about that for a second. To force one player to finally go pro, the Canadiens bought an entire league. The price may have been high, but it would prove to be worth it almost immediately. Jean Béliveau officially became a member of the Montreal Canadiens on October 3rd, 1953. As cameras flashed, Frank Selke stood next to his greatest acquisition with a big smile on his face. On the other side was Canadiens coach Dick Irvin. Jean had reasons to smile as well. His first contract was for a staggering $105,000 over 5 years. Adjusted for inflation, it would be about $1.2 million today. And at the same time, he was hired by Molson at $10,000 a year with full benefits. It wasn't a fake job either, he was a full-time employee. He went to work every day at the Molson office and rose through the ranks until he became the sports promotions director. That job lasted longer than his hockey career because he was with the company for the next 17 years. Meanwhile, as the season opener fast approached, Jean suited up. His first official game with the Canadiens was going to be a big one. Over 14,000 people filled the Montreal Forum to see the defending champion Montreal Canadiens take to the ice against the All-Stars. And that's because from 1947 to 1965, it was tradition for the reigning Stanley Cup team to play a team made up of the best players in the NHL. It would be a baptism by fire for Jean, and Montreal lost 3-1. But it wasn't all bad because Jean recorded an assist on a Maurice Richard goal. That's right, the young rookie was on the same team as the Rocket. And he wasn't the only legend. The team was so stacked that there were 9 future Hall of Famers on it aside from Jean. And fun fact, his teammate included Lauren Davis, who later became a celebrated scout with the Edmonton Oilers. And this is where I enter the story, because back when I was the City Hall reporter with the Regina Leader Post, I worked with his grandson, Austin. For what it's worth, Jean's first season left a lot to be desired. Canadiens fans must have felt devastated when Jean fractured his ankle midway through the season, forcing him to miss 29 games and only score 34 goals in 44 games. It would be the lowest scoring average in his career. As much as fans would have to wait to see the young star's potential, they were happy when the Canadiens finished second behind the powerhouse Detroit Red Wings. The team made the Stanley Cup final once again but lost in overtime in Game 7, and Jean would have to wait until the 1954-55 season to prove all the naysayers wrong. And he did when he scored 73 points in 70 games and finished third in league scoring behind his teammates Bernie Jeffron and Maurice Richard. Once again, Detroit and Montreal met in the final, and it felt like deja vu because the Red Wings once again beat the Canadiens in overtime in Game 7. Despite the disappointing finish, Jean became one of the most famous men in Canada. He said, "Every week, or so it seemed, a newspaper or pictorial magazine was knocking on the door, seeking fresh insight into the lives of the Béliveaus." That fame came at a price. During the 1955-56 season, Jean had to deal with a rumor saying that his marriage to Elise was in trouble. Elise was traveling to Quebec City by herself more often, and reporters claimed she was having an affair to get back at Jean, who they believe was also having affairs. None of this was true. Elise was traveling to Quebec City more frequently to care for her ailing mother. And when she wasn't in Quebec, she was hounded at home by a woman who frequently called the Béliveau home, claiming that Jean was unfaithful. One day she called and said, "You think you're so smart, Madame Béliveau, but you should see where your husband is right now." Elise looked over to see her husband Jean sitting in his chair reading and told the woman and she was a liar. The woman never called back again.
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0: The media attention was a nuisance, but the constant spotlight on his personal life did nothing to hurt Jean's on-ice performance. From 1955-56 to 1959-60, he led the league in goals twice and captured the Art Ross Trophy as the league's leading scorer once in 1955-56. He also won the Hart Trophy as league MVP that same season. Jean's teammate, Delarte Laurent, said, "There ought to be two leagues, one for the pros and one for Bellevaux." Conn Smythe was the owner of the Maple Leafs, and he was also impressed, even though he would rather have a root canal than praise the Montreal Canadiens. But even he couldn't hide his admiration of Jean Béliveau. He said, "Béliveau is the greatest thing that could have happened to the modern game. They say there's no room left for stick handling and brains and techniques. When has there ever been a better stick handler? Who was ever shown more savvy? Who ever got a shot away faster?" Despite the praise, Jean remained humble. When asked about his on-ice heroics, Jean said the quality of the team around him is what made him great. And he wasn't wrong. During his time on the team, the Canadiens won an incredible 5 straight Stanley Cups, a record that has never been beaten. And given how many teams there are in the league now, it's likely no team will ever do it again. The historic run came to an end after the 1959-60 season, in part because team captain Maurice Richard retired. The position of captain was filled by Doug Harvey for 1 year until he was traded. Then, A few names were floated to fill the captain's seat, but Jean never considered himself to be a front runner. On October 11, 1961, the Canadiens were called to the forum by their coach Toe Blake. Each player had to write down who they wanted to be his captain. Jean voted for Dickie Moore, and while he loved Boom Boom Jeffron like a brother, he didn't believe he had the seriousness needed to be a captain. And when the votes were counted, Jean Béliveau was captain. Now, he would remain the team leader for the rest of his career and become the longest-running captain in the Canadiens' history until Saku Koivu matched his 10-year stretch. But that journey as captain began on a bumpy road. Weeks before he was voted into the position, the Canadiens had been in Victoria, BC training. The plan was for the team to barnstorm their way against local teams in exhibition games on their way back home. And while in Trail, British Columbia, Jean became sick with the flu and was running a high fever. But he knew many would be coming out to see him play, and he didn't want to disappoint them. He took to the ice, but in his second shift, he collided with a Trail defenseman and fell hard into the boards. The collision tore half the ligaments in his knee, which quickly put a damper over his season. Jean played only 43 games and scored 41 points. And injuries then became kind of a constant companion for Jean. During the 1962-63 playoffs, the Canadiens played the Chicago Blackhawks in the semifinal, and in that series, Jean went into the corner to get the puck, and then everything went black. Chicago defenseman Jack Evans had charged Jean and sent him headfirst into the boards. Jean was diagnosed with a minor concussion, but the effects lasted throughout the summer. As training camp approached, he went in to see a doctor. He believed his skull had been fractured, and after several tests, the doctors diagnosed him as fine and ready to play hockey, Jean said. I didn't feel fine, however. My game was off well into the following season. Up until recently, there were no concussion protocols. Players were often expected to power through injuries. During Jean's time, with only six teams in the league, he worried that if he didn't play through injuries, he could easily be replaced. Most players who took a hit to the head would go to the dressing room briefly, and then they came back to the ice soon after. There was another problem. Players were worried about appearing as soft or weak in front of others. Not playing because they hit their head could attract ridicule. And this was the world Jean Béliveau played in, and why even the best hockey players in the world battled through injuries and didn't get the proper treatment they needed. Regardless of the pain and discomfort he felt physically, Jean must have felt the sacrifice was worth it. He'd been sandwiched between two great Canadiens teams. The end of the 1950s dynasty that won five straight Stanley Cups in a row, and the beginning of the dynasty of the 1970s that won four Stanley Cups in a row. And despite winning another five Stanley Cups from 1964 to 1969, that dynasty team is often overlooked by hockey historians. But Jean was part of that. He put up excellent numbers, including 90 points in 1960-61. In 1963-64, he won a second Hart Trophy as league MVP. A season later, he won the first Conn Smythe Trophy as playoff MVP. But the injuries, they were catching up with him. By the end of the 1969-70 season, Jean was having thoughts of retirement, but general manager Sam Pollock convinced him to play one more season. They needed a leader that could take the Canadiens through the 1970s. Jean agreed, and in 1970-71, he recorded 76 points in 70 games and won his 10th Stanley Cup with the team. Then, he hung up his skates. Sort of. As soon as he retired, his old teammate Jacques Plante came knocking. He was now the general manager of the Quebec Nordiques of the World Hockey Association, and he wanted Jean to play in the new league and offered him a four-year deal which paid out millions of dollars even if he only played one season. Jean said, I wasn't under the illusion that they wanted me for my playing skills. They wanted the name Béliveau on the marquee and on the front page of the season ticket subscription forms. He told them they could offer him $20 million and it wouldn't matter, he said. If I wanted to play again, I'd play with the Canadiens. It wouldn't be fair to you, the fans, or me. He didn't need the glory. That would have come almost immediately. On October 9, 1971, his number 4 was retired by the Canadiens. The following year, the Hockey Hall of Fame waived its mandatory 3-year waiting period and inducted Jean. Now his playing days were over. But Jean did not leave the Canadiens, who named him Vice President and Director of Public Relations, and he remained with the team from 1971 to 1993 and added another 7 Stanley Cups to his resume. In 1993, after the Canadiens won their 24th Stanley Cup, Jean Béliveau retired from hockey for good. He had spent more than half his life with the Montreal Canadiens, and no player, apart from maybe Maurice Richard, had been more identified with the team than him. The decision was not taken lightly, but he wanted to be there for his family. 4 years earlier, in October 1989, his son-in-law Serge chose to end his life. He had been a 25-year veteran of the police force, and he left behind his wife Hélène and their two daughters, Marilyn and Magalie. The police told Jean first, and he had to tell his daughter and grandchildren that Serge was not coming home. Jean chose to put his family above everything. When Prime Minister Brian Mulroney offered him an appointment to the Senate of Canada, not once, but twice, Jean refused. In 1994, new Prime Minister Jean Chrétien was looking to appoint a new Governor General to replace the outgoing Harry Natician. Media rumors swirled around him, and Jean brushed each one off, stating he had no experience in politics. Then, on September 27, 1994, he was asked to have dinner with Jean Chrétien, where he was told that he was on a short list of those considered. Jean Beliveau realized that if he took the position, it would keep him busy for the next 4 to 5 years. Once again, his biggest concern was his family. He told the Prime Minister, "Just the honor of being considered is very special to me, Mr. Prime Minister, but I will not be able to have you further my candidacy." And it was a good thing he remained close to home, because by 1996, he was hospitalized with cardiac problems. That same year, he was on hand for the last game at the Montreal Forum when the torch was passed among the 7 living former Canadiens captains, including himself. And 4 years later, he was treated for a neck tumor but made a full recovery. And as the 21st century dawned, Jean looked ahead at his remaining years and decided to help his family financially. In 2005, he auctioned off his 1958-59 Stanley Cup ring, a replica of the Conn Smythe trophy he won, and his Hockey Hall of Fame induction ring for $1 million. Then, as he approached 90 years old, he had 2 strokes, first in 2010 and then in 2012. He said of his near-death experience, "I knocked on the door, but it seemed they weren't ready for me yet." 2 years later, on December 2, 2014, Jean Beliveau was knocked down and he didn't get up. Jean Beliveau, one of the greatest hockey players to ever lace up skates, died. Tributes for the hockey great poured in from across Canada and North America. For 2 days, his body lay in state at the Bell Centre in Montreal as thousands of people filed through to pay their respects. Guy Lafleur, the man who replaced Jean Beliveau as Montreal's hockey star, was photographed kneeling at the casket to honour the man he idolized. Alice Beliveau, Jean's wife of over 60 years, met every one of the mourners personally as they passed by. On December 10th, Beliveau's funeral was broadcast across Canada and attended by 3 prime ministers, Jean Chrétien, Brian Mulroney and Stephen Harper, and 1 future prime minister, Justin Trudeau. When the Montreal Canadiens took on the Vancouver Canucks soon after Jean's death, his hockey sweater was draped over his usual seat at the arena. A spotlight lit the empty seat throughout the game. And for the first time in living memory, the team did not report a sellout crowd. 1 person was missing. Le Gros Bill.
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14: In the 17th century, France was building a colonial empire in North America. French explorers, missionaries, soldiers, merchants, and settlers were moving into the vast territory that stretched along the St. Lawrence River, through the Great Lakes, and down towards the Mississippi. In 1608, Samuel de Champlain established a settlement at Quebec, and from there, the French presence in North America gradually expanded, but there were growing pains. From slow population growth to war with England and the First Nations, New France struggled to find its footing. 80 years of hard work and determination began to pay off, and by then the population of the colony was approaching 10,000 people, made up of farmers and merchants, artisans, soldiers, and more. But the colony was enormous and separated from Europe by thousands of kilometers of ocean, and that distance created problems. Everything that couldn't be produced locally had to come from somewhere else. Weapons, wine, paper. And according to David Bergeron, curator at the Bank of Canada, perhaps most importantly for our story, money.
15: There was a struggle to try to determine what could be used as money and beyond what was the official currency used in Canada based on the French livre, which was, of course, the unit of account or the money of account for the colony at the time.
14: In France, money traveled through an established economy. Coins were minted, taxes were collected, and merchants accepted them, and governments could pay for things around the country. But for the colony, all coins were minted in France and had to be shipped across the Atlantic Ocean. And while colonial authorities and some of the larger merchants used bills of exchange, smaller merchants had to do things differently. They incurred debts for their purchases, and when coins arrived from France, they sent those same coins back as payment. As a result, only a fraction of the coins remained in the colony. This system worked, well, if the coins arrived. Crossing the Atlantic was dangerous. Ships were at the mercy of storms and pirates, and shipwrecks were not uncommon. Regardless, even if ships arrived, they didn't always bring enough hard currency with them, so for the most part, there simply wasn't enough coins circulating in New France. The colony's economy was small but growing. Soldiers and merchants needed to be paid. Farmers need to buy supplies. The government needed to collect taxes and pay its bills. So, New France developed a habit that would become incredibly important. It improvised. The economy relied on a mixture of French and foreign coins, barter, credit, and various forms of paper representing money or future payment. And then came the summer of 1685. In 1685, New France was dealing with serious financial and military crisis. Four companies of troops arrived in the colony without adequate supplies or the money needed to pay them. The situation was made worse by disease that had already devastated the army. The governor, Joseph Antoine de la Barre, had also led a campaign against the Iroquois that had failed to produce the decisive victory the French government had wanted. The colony was therefore facing substantial military expenses at exactly the moment its finances were strained. And then there was the practical problem. Money hadn't arrived. So enter into the story, Jacques de Mule. Now he was a well-connected man. His father Pierre was the treasurer for King Louis XIV and the treasurer general of war supplies. He quickly discovered that the financial situation was perilous to say the least. New France had been heavily dependent on the fur trade, and by the 1680s the beaver fur was going out of fashion in favor of cheaper felts made of rabbit and sheep wool. This meant that the barter of beaver pelts for imported goods suffered, and the economy sagged. It led to fewer coins arriving in the colony, and debts started to mount. For New France to survive, soldiers were also needed. How else do you defend against constant war? And as you can imagine, they needed to be paid. Now typically, that happened in January of each year unless coins didn't arrive from France. As mentioned earlier, that's what happened in 1685, so Jacques did what he could to raise money. He was even paying troops out of his own pocket. Once the money ran out, he let soldiers work as farm laborers for whatever pay they could receive. By the end of summer, when the harvest was done, the soldiers came for their back pay. Amid the shortage of coins, he hit upon a unique idea. Why not use paper money? There was just one problem. Paper, much like anything that wasn't produced in the colony, was in short supply. And while New France had ample trees, there was no infrastructure to turn them into paper on a large scale. But Jacques realized that there was something made of paper that was readily available. Playing cards. In the 17th century, you couldn't just turn on Netflix and binge shows to pass the time, and in the colonies, it was even more challenging. Remember, there was no theater or ballets to keep folks entertained. Plus, that was usually reserved for the gentry. Most people played parlor games and, of course, cards. And now, they would be getting a second life as currency. There are 5,200 cards and 100 standard playing card decks, and if you include the jokers, you're at 5,400. And that's a lot of currency at your disposal. Jacques printed values on the backs of the cards and put his seal on them. It didn't matter what the front of the card said. David Bergeron says that Louis XIV was not happy about this innovative idea.
15: When the intendant wrote to the crown, or the royal court, mentioning the issue of card money, the king, Louis XIV, was, he was against the issue of the card money because it was potentially inflationary, and he did underline the concern of counterfeiting. There was reports of counterfeiting, and so there is a documented evidence of individuals that were arrested for possessing counterfeit card money and that were punished accordingly.
14: King Louis XIV also worried that a colonial government having the authority to issue notes would weaken its control over it. The king may have not liked the cards, but in New France, people preferred them because not only were they available, they were also easier to handle and transport. In the end, shipments of coins eventually arrived and brought the card currency to an end in 1686, at least for a few years. In 1690, coin shipments were once again a problem, and the new intendant, Jean Bouchard de Champigny, had to issue them again. Eventually, playing card currency became so plentiful and common in New France that by 1714 it had a circulated value of 2 million livres. David Bergeron says by then there was another issue.
15: It was posing a problem because merchants were only accepting it as at a discount, or they would boost the price if you were paying in playing card money.
14: King Louis XIV was at war with his European neighbors, and the French treasury could not redeem the cards for coins. And then 2 years later, the king issued a decree that all playing card money had to be removed from circulation within 3 years, and they would be redeemed for half their value, payable against bills of exchange from the crown. Playing card money would be worthless as of 1790. But David Bergeron says that, much like a bad penny, the currency returned a few years later because the French economy was failing.
15: So they have to revert to more issues of playing cards, issues of bills of exchange for higher or larger transactions, essentially really relying on paper money or any form of paper simply because the coins aren't there.
14: In 1729, Intendant Gilles Hucquois bought 2,000 packs of unprinted playing cards to use as currency in New France, but two-thirds of them were lost in a shipwreck. The ones that did arrive were cut to denote their value. Under this system, a whole card was worth about 24 livres, which was the highest currency denomination. If it was missing four corners, the value was halved, while half a card was worth 6 livres. But by 1763, Britain conquered New France, and at the time, 16 million livres was in circulation, and of that, nearly 4% was card money. During negotiations leading up to the Treaty of Paris, which ended the war, France agreed to convert all the card money into government bonds. The British then decreed that there would be no more paper money, except as a war emergency issued in their North American colonies.
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30: From the National Newsroom of the Canadian Press, I'm Don Mitchell. Prime Minister Mark Carney and French President Emmanuel Macron are set to meet in a French territory just off the southern coast of Newfoundland tomorrow. A spokesperson for Macron's office says the symbolic meeting on St. Pierre and Miquelon will show off France and Canada's common ambition to work together and with all other countries that share their values. Both leaders will also lay wreaths at a memorial for Free France volunteers. In December 1941, Free French forces peacefully liberated the archipelago from the control of the Vichy regime, which aided Nazi Germany during the Second World War. Meanwhile, the Carney government has opted against joining France, Germany, and others in condemning Turkey's crackdown on LGBTQ plus organizations as it negotiates a possible trade deal with Ankara. Turkish authorities targeted multiple groups and individuals this past week, detaining dozens of activists, breaking into association offices, and raiding popular hangouts. Authorities have stopped protests against the raids and banned access to numerous social media accounts, despite the fact that same-sex activity is not illegal in Turkey. Allied military commanders will vote in Copenhagen, Denmark today to choose the next chair of NATO's military committee, and Canada's top soldier is in the running.
31: General Jenny Carignan is running against German General Karsten Brewer for the senior NATO position. It's an important prestige role, but doesn't come with the same clout as the alliance's most senior command role, Supreme Allied Commander Europe. Defense Minister David McGuinty says Carignan campaigned hard for the role and he has supported her.
32: I wrote letters to different ministers to suggest that she would be a fine candidate, and she is.
31: If she wins, Carignan will become the first woman ever to land the position. But McGuinty admits these elections are always hard fought. Kyle Duggan, The Canadian Press, Ottawa.
30: Elsewhere, an economist says it's not clear how much of a boost to growth Canada will see from a new tax incentive for businesses. Earlier this week, the federal government unveiled a new tax break that encourages businesses to invest in new capital assets. The program is expected to cost roughly $7 billion per year, but Desjardins Deputy Chief Economist Randall Bartlett says it's not yet clear what bang Ottawa would get for its buck.
33: Is it going to have a positive impact on business investment and ultimately economic growth and productivity? Probably. How much of an impact is it going to have? We don't know.
30: Bartlett said Ottawa's efforts to kickstart the economy will be hamstrung until Canada gets clarity on what the trading relationship with the United States will look like in the long run. And a Canadian biographical drama focusing on the early life and career of Formula One driver Gilles Villeneuve will close out the Toronto International Film Festival. Villeneuve, Rise of a Legend, will be the last flick to premiere in Toronto with a red carpet event at Roy Thompson Hall tonight. Director Yann Lanouette-Turgeon says he wanted to join the project because he saw a chance to share a side of the late Canadian race car driver few remembered. The Quebec native remembers the day Villeneuve died after a racetrack collision in May 1982. This is the Canadian Press. In sports and Major League Baseball, the Toronto Blue Jays are two games behind the White Sox for the final American League wildcard spot, with the Rangers one game behind Chicago. The Jays will play the second game of their three-game series against the Rangers tonight in Texas. The Jays lost 7-1 in the series opener last night. Jose Soriano starts for the Jays, while Texas counters with Cal Quantrill. A pair of games in the CFL today. In Toronto, the Edmonton Elks face the Argonauts. The 7-6 Argonauts closer to clinching a playoff spot after Montreal dropped Hamilton 37-25 last night. The 10-3 Elks are riding a four-game win streak and sit two games ahead of second-place Saskatchewan in the West Division. Later, the Calgary Stampeders host the Ottawa Redblacks. And Canada is up 2-0 in its best-of-five Davis Cup second-round tie against France as the competition continues today in Quebec City. Félix Auger-Aliassime and Liam Draxel won their singles matches yesterday. Canada just needs one more win to grab the tie and advance to the Davis Cup Final Eight in Bologna, Italy this November. From the Canadian Press, I'm Don Mitchell.

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1: I love when good studies come forward and dispel misnomers, things where you're kind of like, oh, I thought it was going to be this way, but now that I've seen the analytic and the data, maybe it is this way. How about this? More people on the political right apparently support climate policy than oppose it, and that would change this from being just the usual image of it being a left-wing issue. To talk about this study and all of the data is Dr. Emily Hoodart. She's a professor of sociology at the University of British Columbia. Doctor, welcome to the program.
2: Thank you so much. It's wonderful to be here.
1: Well, a national survey of more than 2,500 Canadians found that people on the right support climate policy, and that's a real big contradiction, isn't it?
2: I do think that we have a sense that climate policy and concern for climate change is a left-wing issue, and opposition to those things generally falls within the right. And so I think it's a contradiction, but I like to think that it actually like opens up more space for conversation about climate change than we currently have in our political discourse these days.
1: What kind of policies are we actually talking about?
2: On the survey, we asked for support for decarbonization, so this general idea of phasing away from fossil fuels and bringing in more renewable energies. And also just support for government action on climate change and support for an industrial carbon tax. So, of course, the carbon tax has been in the news the past year or so for critique of the consumer carbon tax. But what we found was that there's actually a lot of support for a tax on industry to regulate greenhouse gas emissions.
1: Curious to know, Doctor, if you think that this is maybe there's an old saying in the media, the squeaky wheel gets the oil. Mm-hmm. And when you see these numbers and you realize that there's a lot more support for these type of topics than perhaps the media lets on, do you think that's part of the problem? Is maybe the message is getting lost in the muddle?
2: I really appreciate that question. Yeah, this paper is actually part of a larger project that I'm working on focused on polarization for climate change. And as I think about what drives polarization, I think, well, who benefits from polarization? Social media is definitely a huge driver. You know, the more polarized messages tend to get more, more likes, more shares, more comments. And I think that the media has long, benefited from people's interest in bad news, in, a hot take, but that hot take doesn't actually mean that it's the most representative of the population. And then I think the third group that often benefits from polarization is political parties who aren't in power. So if you want people to come to the polls, whether it's a local election or a federal election, you know, drumming up this idea that we're very different is quite a powerful motivator. And I think that what this study shows is that there's actually so much more support for environmental protection in Canada than there is opposition to it.
1: When we talk about squeaky wheels and political things, this always seems to be something that's polarizing. And then you've got your political alignment that kind of intertwines with your own personal beliefs. Is there anybody that you've seen, and not just in your research, but overall, that you say, you know what, this politician gets it, or this guy's got the right messaging for the moment? Because I think there's a lot of people out there that follow the leader, for lack of a better phrase. Mm-hmm. Is there somebody that's doing it right?
2: That's a really good question. I have actually in the midst of a large interview project where I'm interviewing about 100 people in BC and Alberta. And one of the things that I've found is that even people who are much farther left than they believe Mark Carney is, or much farther right than they believe he is, accept that he's doing a good job. And one of the things I like to focus on is Carney's emphasis on what he calls variable geometry, which is such a classic Carney term, right? It's not very catchy, but it's this idea that for solving different problems, you need different coalitions. And I actually think that that's the polar opposite of polarization, because polarization is the idea that you have to stick with your tribe and your group. Variable geometry is this idea that, you know, when it comes to, for instance, foreign trade, maybe having a partnership across the aisle is going to make sense. When it comes to, you know, looking at immigration policy, maybe someone in the other party actually has a better idea. So I think that Carney has a pretty effective approach. And I think we're seeing that in the sort of softening of very polarized rhetoric from other political leaders. I think there is a sense that the Canadian public is tired of polarization. And I can tell you from speaking with people in BC and Alberta, that definitely is the case. I think this sort of hateful name calling feels not very Canadian.
1: You bring up a really interesting relationship, British Columbia and Alberta. I'm very curious to know in your studies, when you say that there's actually a few more things that we get along with than maybe we let on, would that be a fair statement to say that actually Albertans and British Columbia are actually pulling on the rope the same way, they just don't know it?
2: So that's a really good point. I think what we're trying to do in this study is show that we might care about the same things, but that doesn't mean that we actually believe that we're going to resolve these problems in the same way. So let's take the issue of decarbonization, which is, again, this idea of replacing fossil fuels with renewable energy. In Alberta, where the fossil fuel sector really powers the economy and employs a lot of people, this idea of phasing out of fossil fuels feels very risky and very scary for a lot of people. But this idea of fossil fuels being this really important, valuable, amazing resource that we need to use sustainably, that we don't want to waste. And I think that a British Columbian might not approach it the same way, someone who thinks we should really phase out fossil fuels rapidly. But there is, again, this shared sense that we need to be sustainable with our use of fossil fuels. And I think that that produces an opening to talk about, okay, well, how can we slowly bring down level of fossil fuels while also maintaining this robust, well, somewhat robust industry in Alberta, basically making sure that we could use this resource to provide a good quality of life for as many people, and recognizing that that also means attending to the ways that fossil fuels impact climate change, which threatens quality of life. So in some ways, there are these push and pulls, but I actually think there's a lot of space for compromise.
1: Dr. Emily Huddart is a professor of sociology at the University of British Columbia, joining me here to talk about more people on the political right supporting climate policy than oppose it. I'm more curious, Doctor, why you decided to take this one on. I mean, you reached out to a lot of different people to get their thoughts. But as somebody that is in the world of sociology, what piqued your interest in this particular question?
2: Well, I got into sociology through my love of the environment. And throughout my career, I've always thought, why would the environment be a polarizing topic? We all want clean air. We all want clean water. I think there's, especially in Canada, such an appreciation of our outdoor spaces. And so I think that for me, one of the puzzles is why climate change has become so polarizing. And so part of this topic is I wanted to see, well, really, how polarized is it? Because we say it's polarized, but is it truly? And so that's why I do like that sort of headline finding that more conservatives support climate policy than oppose it. The sub headline is, well, why? You know, what would explain why some on the right would oppose climate policy? And a lot of people would think, oh, probably if they live in Alberta, or if they work in the oil and gas industry, or, you know, you name it. But what we found in our study is actually those factors do not shape a great deal of opposition to climate policy. The number one thing is people on the right who dislike people on the left dislike climate policy. So we think that makes it much more of a social problem than, say, a technical problem or even an economic problem.
1: When you're in a study, you hear from many different voices. Was there one thing that kind of made you sit back in your seat and say, boy, I didn't expect that?
2: Yeah, I would say from the follow-up interviews that I've been doing, one thing that has stuck in my mind is a person who I interviewed who said that we often focus on messaging to try to bring people who are in the middle of an issue over to our side, but that there is actually a lot of value in having people who are in the middle, who can see both sides of a perspective. And that's really shaped how I look at climate politics and the communication of climate science.
1: I kind of think being in the middle serves a purpose.
2: I think so too. Yeah. Well, thanks for doing what you do.
1: Well, and thank you for doing what you do. I don't know if I'd have the patience to talk to 2,500 Canadians, but somebody had to do it, and you were the person, Doctor, to do it. What a pleasure. And I thought it was a great conversation more than anything. I think there's a lot of people that'll be out there realizing they're not alone. Sometimes you don't want to be the guy that goes against the grain. So to realize exactly that there's other people out there that feel the same way you do, despite the fact you might lean a little right or a little left, is

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16: Solar-powered houses can achieve near total self-reliance if you're in a sunny region and even BC from time to time. One of the things that I think are a challenge right now is there's a lot of people that would love to do it. They're just not sure how to do it. So let's talk about that with James Rowley. He is an ideal expert for a solar-powered conversation. Kind enough to join me this morning. James, good morning to you.
17: Hey, good morning, Rob. Thanks for having me on.
16: Well, let's talk about this. I mean, you're an award winner. You have transformed things out here in British Columbia, like the Hammond Forever House. You did everything, insulation, solar panels, heat pumps. But for many people right now who are looking at the cost of life and thinking, boy, how am I ever going to be able to do something like this? Is there any reprieve that you could provide for them so that they can get to this goal?
17: Oh, sure. And I have to say, I'm a little jealous to the people now because I did this starting 10 years ago. And it was an uphill battle, and people would say you're kind of crazy. But I would say, first of all, any of the measures that you do, and especially the incentives are good right now, are going to pay off in a way that I could not have imagined when we started this. We now have a nice, comfy house. It's 100 years old. So this is a different case than a lot of people. But we have good.

0: 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Total energy bill of about $650 per year. 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Like the average gas-powered car, gas alone is $2,000. So $650 for the whole year for everything.
1: You know, in the old days, they would have called you a hippie for being able to do that. But in actuality, it's pretty smart to at least start to look at these options. Now, obviously, a lot of our listeners aren't going to be able to go in and retrofit their whole house right away. What would a good starting point be? If you couldn't do it all at once, what's the first thing you could do to start to not just get some money back in your wallet, but just begin to become a little more self-reliant?
0: We had an energy modeler that answered that question right off the bat. And he said, if there's nothing else you do, none of the insulation, none of the ceiling, an air source heat pump, swap out. And now you want to wait until your current appliance is ready to go. But you might look at the incentives right now and think, let's kick it to the curb a little early. But an air source heat pump, you're going to save a lot of money as soon as you get off of the gas and you're just electric. That's when you start thinking multi-year, step by step. Now we're starting to think about solar panels, and the incentives are great for that right now as well. It's an investment that will pay off in ways that it's kind of ridiculous.
1: So for those here in Vancouver per se, where we have a couple of months where it's pretty darn gray, solar and rain don't usually seem like they are a very good fit. So how do you become year-round self-reliant when you have those months where it just doesn't live up to the name solar?
0: Well, common misconception is we have plenty of solar here. We just visited Finland last month, and that's a higher elevation, and everybody's putting solar panels on. I should clear up that we live in Maple Ridge, and the grid is good here. So the BC Hydro grid is quite reliable. We're not grid free. We are tied to the grid. So what that means is we have a net metering agreement where the energy that we don't need in the house, that we have extra, we send to the grid and we get a credit back, so that over the course of the year, we have in the months that we need power to heat the house, we buy that back from the city, from the BC Hydro.
1: I find that fascinating. I had no idea that there was a way to kind of take it and then send it back and get credited for. Can you explain that a little deeper? Because I think there's a lot of people that would hear that and be like, oh, okay, that might get me over the hump to actually getting engaged with this.
0: Yeah, well, I would say talk to BC Hydro right now. They're just shifting the agreements a little bit, making it more advantageous to get battery backup. But even with battery backup, you still, I think, on a good grid where you don't get many power outages, you still want that grid tie. So what happens is the solar panels on the roof will generate power. Immediately, there is power that's needed in the house, so we power that with the solar panels. In the summer months, about April until September, in those months, we generate more power than we need. So in that instant, when the house doesn't need that power, it automatically just goes right out to BC Hydro, and that appears as on our bill as a credit. Not a credit in money, but a credit in power. And so over the summer months, we have this nice curve over the year that you can see how much more we're generating. Then we generate less in the winter months, obviously, because of the cloud cover, but you still generate power in the winter. We just use more because we're heating the house, and then they just charge us for what we need. They just subtract the two numbers. It's very simple.
1: Joining us to talk solar powered homes and true energy independence is James Rowley. He's a Maple Ridge climate champion. He transformed his 1923 Heritage Cottage into a net zero showcase, which to me is really cool. I'm going to ask you though, there must be in a century old home, some maintenance headaches or hidden costs that maybe we should watch out for if we want to refurb a century old cottage. What were some of the hiccups that you ran into?
0: There were a lot of hiccups. It was pretty challenging. We started, shovels in the ground to 2015. But you know, the story really is starts in, we were living in a townhouse in 2006 with our new baby, my wife and I. We were close to transit. We had almost no heating costs. It was a 20-year-old building. We were set there. And then my wife's family, her mom grew up in this house. Her dad, her grandfather built this house in 1923, said, would you like to buy it from us? Beautiful house, amazing opportunity, wonderful mortgage terms. Couldn't say no. Nobody in my generation gets this kind of opportunity. But then we moved in and we're paying for fuel oil that comes on every 20 minutes. And in 2007, we paid about $1,500 just on fuel oil to heat the house. And we were already climate conscious. So we did not want to be buying fossil gas, let alone fuel oil. So we were just looking, and this is where I would say for everybody, set your sights on going fossil fuel free. This is a multi-year project. Get the advice, start thinking about it. It takes time. At that time, I don't know if it's any better, but we could not find a contractor that was trustworthy. And in fact, we hired a contractor that turned out to be not someone we could trust. And we went down that road where into contractor nightmares. That was the big one.
1: There often ends up being something along those lines. And it's so unfortunate, but people can relate. James, if somebody wanted to reach out to you, do you have a website or a way that they can pick your brain beyond just listening to this interview today?
0: You can find, you know, the best way right now is find me on social media. My name is James Rowley, Rowley.
1: What a pleasure. I am so curious, and I'll have to drive by the house because we're about 10 minutes away, I realize, which is pretty cool.
0: Yeah, awesome. Thanks for chatting with me, Rob. That's great.
1: What a great conversation about making your home more solar reliant, because that's really what this is. It's not some overnight makeover. It is a series of smart steps that add up over time. Biggest takeaway from that interview with James Rowley for me is that you don't have to do everything at once. In fact, I got to think for most families, the best approach might just be chip away at it piece by piece and start with the basics like better insulation or get some windows that are energy efficient. Cut down on those power hogs in your house and then build towards solar panels and battery storage and smarter energy as you go. So that is, to me, that's the encouraging part. Once you make those changes, you will eventually begin to see that the savings do, in fact, come around. At first, it's probably feeling like a pretty big investment. I'm thinking about that as we speak. Costs can make people hesitate. There's no doubt about it. But the whole point, if I'm reading the tea leaves right, is to think long term, because every little improvement will lower your dependence on quote unquote the grid. It's going to trim your bills, give you a bit more control over what your home's energy future looks like. So over time, I got to think that those monthly savings will start to stack up, and what once felt expensive starts to look like a very smart decision. So really, to me, as I summarize, it's not about perfection. It's about progress. It's about making that home a little more efficient each year, a little more resilient next year, and slowly building towards something that works better for you, your family, and your budget. So yeah, chip away at it. Stay patient and let the savings prove that point for you. I'm Rob Fay. You're listening to Weekends, heard across the Chorus Radio Network.
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1: There is no doubt that when you mention the name John Fluvog, the first thing that comes to mind is icon or shoe designer or something along those lines. Fashion, for example. But we don't usually think of transplant. But John is kind enough to tell his story publicly for one of the first times. So Canadian designer John Fluvog, Patty Carmichael, who's got a very special connection to John. I don't want to steal the thunder here. And then, of course, I've got Megan Owen Evans. She is the board director with the Kidney Foundation, handling both BC and the Yukon. I say good morning to you all.
20: Good morning.
21: Good morning.
1: Well, John, let's start first with you. Of course, everybody in Canada knows you with your fashion, but tell us why you are telling a new chapter of your story publicly.
20: Well, being a male, I suppose, and somewhat living in denial, I knew that I had, my kidneys were weak and failing. I had something called polycystic kidney disease, which is quite a common thing in people. Most people might have it and don't even know they have it. But I knew because my father had, when he was 82, he didn't die from it, but they did an autopsy and that's what he had. And then I went in and they said, oh yeah, you've got it too. So I knew I had it, but I'm thinking, my back, my mind, it's not going to happen to me. I'm okay. But over a period of, actually, it started to decrease fairly quickly. So my kidney function started to decrease. I started feeling poorly. And I was coming to the realization that I was going to have to do something, and living in denial wasn't going to cut it anymore. So I went in and started the process, and that's how it started. I've come publicly because as I've gone through the process, I realized how many people there are in BC and in Canada going through a similar kind of thing. And the difficulty it is for them, particularly with their families. Like in EC, the only place you can come is Vancouver. So those people come from all over the province. They're away from their families. They're afraid. They're staying in a hotel somewhere. It's a big deal. And then afterwards, they have to, you know, get all their meds sorted out. It's a scary and frightening thing. So I wanted to honor those people. And also, as you may know, and I don't want to do all the talking here, but there is a shortage of donors. And I wanted to make more people aware of the idea that one can donate and what that's like. So to me, it's just an awareness campaign. So I did the shoe, and it was actually, the shoe was an inspiration from one of the docs in the hospital, truthfully.
1: I want to get to the donor, because it's one thing to have a need. It's another thing to have somebody that raises their hand and says, yeah, you know what? I can help you. So Patty Carmichael, you're the family friend who stepped up as John's living kidney donor. What went through your mind when you found out that A, you were a match? And what would you say to somebody listening who's considering a living donation that might feel hesitant?
9: Well, I guess once I found out that I was a match, there was no question that I was going to donate and help John to live a longer and more healthier life. There was no question about that. And I didn't hesitate any time along the whole process. For anyone that I would encourage anyone to start the living organ donation process. And once they start it, they can determine, or, you know, their health will be determined if they can proceed or not. But I would just encourage anyone to jump into it and start it. It was one of the most meaningful decisions I've made. The gift you can give is more time and more health and just more life to someone else. It's unbelievable.
1: It's a beautiful story and a beautiful gesture. And Megan, as a board director with the Kidney Foundation, obviously you hear heartbreak and you hear success. I mean, this must be something that you want to trumpet as a person as prominent as John, admitting he needs the help and then finding Patty who provided the help. I mean, this is a wonderful story.
11: It's an amazing story. You know, 1 in 10 Canadians are affected by kidney disease, yet so many people don't understand and recognize that this is a very prominent chronic illness across Canada. Over 50,000 people in Canada are living with kidney failure, which means that they're either living with an organ transplant or they have regular medical treatment of dialysis. So having a name like John Fluevog, who is recognized in households across our country, come forward and be brave enough to share his story really personalizes this, I think, for everyone. And it's shedding light on a disease that otherwise flies under the radar and helping us raise critical awareness. I'm a donor myself. You know, I back everything that Patty said. There's nothing better I don't think you can do for another person than donate an organ. You give them a second chance at life. So the more that we can bring this story forward and raise awareness about the process of living donation and about kidney disease itself, the better.
1: John, I know that you've named two limited edition shoes, the Patty and the Allen, after obviously Patty and her husband, which I think is a pretty cool gesture. But I really also want to talk about, you've gone beyond the shoes in changing Fluevog's company policy to now supporting employees who want to become living donors. Can you talk a little bit about what you're doing there? Because I think this is an extraordinary gesture.
20: Well, thank you. I didn't know anything about it before this. My brain wasn't going there. I wasn't privy to it. But when I heard there was such a program like this where a company can sign up, and basically what you're doing is giving somebody 2 months off paid as a donor. And really, that is such a small thing for a company to do and such a big PR thing for their company. It's showing that the company cares and showing that the company is involved in the community and is involved in helping people. It was just really a no-brainer for me. And I'm so thankful for the people that started it. It takes one hurdle away from being a donor. You get 2 months off of pay and it's a card that you can have. It just takes away that little edge or that little issue that one might have in donating.
1: I think it's tremendous. And I hope there's other business leaders in this market and markets across Canada listening for that matter that see what you're doing, John, and think, you know what? I'm in on that as well. Patty, the quote was, words cannot express how grateful I am. That coming from John, that he owes you his life. From a donor's perspective, how has it felt to see your gift turned not only to these shoes and not only this awareness campaign, but really a transformation of a man?
9: It's unbelievably rewarding for me, and even the impact that it's had on even my family to see John so healthy. And I know that it's impacted his family. I can't even explain it. Yeah, I'm speechless.
1: It's one of those segments that I think a lot of people are driving around thinking, I didn't even realize that this could be done. And Megan, that's why I think I want to circle back to you. The Kidney Foundation, you do so many special things in this community. And now you have really somebody coming forward saying, not only am I going to put my name behind it, I'm putting my business behind it. Now you've got these people that are, is it great that you get 2 paid months off? Absolutely. But you're getting essentially gifts of life that you can help so many more people in this community with.
11: Yeah, Rob, you know, financial barrier is one of the main barriers to living donation. And back when I donated my kidney, this program didn't exist. I was fortunate that my employer decided to fund my time away. But in BC in particular, we're really leading the charge. There's a number of businesses that have now joined the Living Donor Circle of Excellence. It's a voluntary program. Kidney Foundation is really proud to partner with that program and help educate people on how to join. And John taking a lead in this has just been great exposure for the Living Donor Circle of Excellence, hoping many more organizations do the same thing.
1: John, you've got Patty right in front of you. I know Patty's a little emotional already just having this conversation, but I think it would be really nice if we could wrap up just words for her from you, what it meant to you that she was willing to give you a piece of her that's helped elongate your life.
20: As I'm sitting here talking to you, it gives me shivers through my whole body. I cannot express to you how grateful I am. I wake up every day and I give thanks. I give thanks to Patty. She's like a sister or family now. It's just the most unbelievable thing. I can't even believe that, you know, that I am here alive, well and healthy. I can create, I can make, I can do, and I can lead a life. It's all because of her who gave me life. I don't have words. My Patty, you did run out of words. It's like, it's amazing, astounding, fabulous. I think it's the most loving thing somebody can ever do to another person is to give something of themselves with no reward. And there's no reward at all. But whenever I see donors, and I've met them along my journey here, everyone who's given always has a twinkle in their eye when I say, I'm a donor, I gave. It's something that people can do and give. Very few things in life are like that. There's no reward. It's not about money. It's just about humanity and us living in community with each other and that ability to give. It's staggering. Thanks for asking me that.
1: John, Patty, and Megan, thank you for your time this morning. What a beautiful story, and it couldn't happen to better people. And I hope our paths cross again in the future.
20: Thanks so much.
9: Thank you.
1: Unbelievable story. I do want to say special thanks to Global's Robin Gill for putting me in contact with John and everybody there. Just a beautiful story for a weekend. If you want to donate or if you want to learn more, go to kidney.ca. I'm Rob Fay. This is Weekends across the Chorus Radio Network.
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4: 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Coquitlam's Mackin Park is celebrating the Mid-Autumn Moon Festival from noon till 3. 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In New Westminster, the Ukrainian New West Fest runs from noon till 8 at the Holy Eucharist Ukrainian Catholic Cathedral. 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And it's your last chance to catch Bart on the Beach at Vanier Park. The festival wraps up tonight with shows at 2:30 and 7:30, so you've still got time to get tickets and squeeze in some Shakespeare before the curtains come down for another summer. 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
1: There was a study that came out talking about 6 out of 10 Canadians experiencing burnout last year. And I think you could chalk me up to one of those 6 out of 10. But this is Mental Health Week starting May the 4th. And I really wanted to make sure that we talked about this. And I've got Lika Ten Brummelhouse, who's been kind enough to join me. She's an associate professor of management and organization studies out at SFU here on the West Coast. Lika, good morning to you.
6: Good morning. Thanks for having me.
1: How are you able to tell the difference between normal fatigue and actual burnout?
6: Yeah, that's a great question. So burnout is a combination of chronic exhaustion, like emotional exhaustion, but also cynicism. So it basically means even when you get up, you're already too tired for the day. And you become cynical about your job because that's in a way a coping mechanism. Because if you would, like these people who are burnout actually really deeply care about their jobs. But if you're constantly being overasked and if you're constantly running into roadblocks of actually reaching your goals, that is so frustrating that the mind basically tells yourself, I actually don't really care that much about my job anymore. Because if you would care, it would be too painful.
1: I'm going to give you a couple of different drivers of burnout, and I want to know if you think that there's one that is fixable. Before this interview started, I sat down and I penned my own list, and I'm going to read it to you. Tell me what you think. There's financial pressure, there's a lack of control, and then there's overwork. Of those three, financial pressure, lack of control, and overwork, which one is the most fixable in your opinion?
6: Ooh, that is very personal. Of course.
1: Yeah, I guess it may be too personally.
6: It's hard for me to say. That one is like, it depends on your job. It depends on your financial situation. I will say what I noticed in that article that you shared with me is that it talks a lot about work and the work demands. You added financial pressure. I think that's a really important one. But I think a common misconception about burnout is that people think it's only work-related. But people have more than work, right? They have their home lives. They have a lot of stressors potentially at home. And it's really the total sum of those domains and all the burden that is put on people that is eventually pushing someone over the edge.
1: You know, when I hear burnout, I obviously think it's inner reflection, that it's something that I have to fix because I'm burnt out. But Is there a way that you can actually communicate with your employer, for example, and say, hey, you know what? These are the things that are making me feel burnt out. I mean, mm-hmm. that's a tall task to walk up to your boss or your executive and say, hey, I need a hand here. But is that a strategy that might actually work?
6: Yes, absolutely. I think you're raising a really important point here that many people who feel burned out think it's like their problem, like they're weak. Well, that's absolutely not the case. It's the situation that you've been put into, right? Like it's oftentimes, again, I'm coming back to so many people these days need to do too much work while they just needed more people in their team. So it's not their fault. So going up to your supervisor and being very honest, like, I actually can't do anymore because I'm just going to be out if I keep going at this pace. I think that's a win-win for an organization if someone speaks up like that, because otherwise you're either going to silently quit or they call in sick more often. And that's a problem that the organization then has to solve too.
1: Lika, I'd love to flip the script on that now. From an employer's mm-hmm. perspective, how can we support our employees so that they don't get to the stage of burnout?
6: I think it's frequently checking in with employees to have an honest conversation. It's all about creating a safe culture or climate in the team where people actually dare to speak up. You can't do this as a standard check. Oh, how are you feeling today? If you already know your supervisor isn't going to take action on it. So if you're having that dialogue with an employee, you need to make sure that you actually follow up. If someone is saying, I am too busy, I have too much on my plate, what are the solutions that you can offer to someone like that?
1: Sometimes our managers are also burnt out. So
6: yes.
1: You're going to someone who's mm-hmm. got the same problems that you have. And so it's kind of misery loves company. How do you deal with that? You know, you're trying to take care of yourself, but the person that you've gone to for support needs support as well. Mm-hmm. I'm curious to know how you would handle that.
6: Yeah, I ran into that issue. And when I was going through that article, it said all about, well, you can't make the workload too high for people. But then I was thinking, well, an organization at some point needs to hit their targets. So if the work needs to be done, like someone's got to do it, right? But there are always creative solutions around this if you have a brainstorming session with your team. Maybe it's about giving a team member evenings off, right? So that they can really recover after a day of work. Maybe it is about thinking how to do tasks more efficiently or smartly, or maybe it is about really thinking about your priorities. Like if you don't have enough people to do the tasks, what are the tasks that absolutely need to be done and which tasks can maybe be put on a back burner for a while?
1: Lika Ten Brommelhaus is an associate professor of management and organization studies at Simon Fraser University. She's joining us here on Chorus Radio. If you had somebody listening right now in a car and they're burnt out, what's one thing that they might be able to do, say, I don't know, over the next 48 hours where they could at least start to push back?
6: I would say to that person to have an honest conversation about with yourself about what you really need to do and what you can dial down a little bit. And again, I don't want to make this the problem of the individual. This is a systematic problem. But the reality is that it will be easier to start changing things from yourself than asking your employer to do that. So I think in general, people these days are putting the bar really high and want to do everything perfect in every life domain. So having a more realistic expectation of yourself, what can I do at work? How many hours do I realistically have to work? What can I do for myself to relax after work so that you recharge that battery again? I think coming up with those kind of strategies is probably where I would start.
1: I think it's great advice. And I think it's something that we, in the back of our minds, know we should do. But then mm-hmm. the pressures of like the things that I wrote down earlier, the financial strain and all that stuff. Last question for you, Lika, and I really appreciate this. Expectation within is obviously a part of the problem. You see social media where everybody's succeeding and everybody's posting their best life, so to speak. Is that a part of the problem? Is you look around and you assume that everybody else is winning and everybody's doing it with ease and you're thinking, gosh, this is a grind for me. Why is everybody doing it so much easier than I? Do you think that expectation comes externally from just maybe delving too deep into social media and just seeing all these fixed up photos and perfect lives and realizing that maybe it's a Trojan horse?
6: Absolutely. Like, we're human beings are social animals and we want to fit in and we want to be just like our neighbors or just like the people on social media. And it's never been easier to compare ourselves with others now that we can see everyone's posts and YouTube channels. And so shutting off those information streams now and then is really healthy, and going back to who you are. What helps me personally a lot is that I always think everyone has their own issues. No one's life is perfect. And people's lives doesn't have to be perfect, but stop comparing yourself constantly to other people's because it's not helpful, right? Like, exactly like you summarized, it's part of the problem that we keep comparing ourselves to people who we actually don't know and might not be perfect either.
1: And they probably aren't. They just might hide it better.
6: Exactly.
1: Lika, what a pleasure. I'm so glad we had a chance to connect. And it's a very significant week, Mental Health Week, 4th through the 10th of May. These kind of conversations are valued, and I valued your time today. Thank you again.
6: Thank you so much, and thank you for highlighting this topic.
1: Great conversation. You know, battling through burnout alone is one of the hardest things that we will face, especially when we've been taught by that older generation that strength means pushing through no matter what. We do try to tough it out. We keep going when everything inside of us screams stop sometimes. But here's the truth. This is one thing that I've learned. Real strength isn't about ignoring your limits. It's about admitting when you've reached them. Asking for help, it's not a weakness. It's courageous. It takes guts to go up to your superior and say, you know what, I'm not okay. And that could be to a friend, could be a coworker, a therapist, maybe even just to yourself in the mirror. So yeah, it's scary to show that vulnerability, that side, but that's where the healing happens. So we've got to stop pretending that we have to do it all alone. We open the door to support, we understand, and we try to find relief. You don't have to earn rest. That's one thing that I know. So again, if you're burnt out right now, it is okay to slow down. It is okay to reach out. And most importantly, it's okay to admit that you're struggling. That's not weakness. That is strength. Let's take a break here. I'm Rob Fay. Back with more after this.
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28: Global news at 7 a.m. Good morning. I'm Darius Zargar. Another shakeup in BC's political scene as eight former BC Conservative caucus members have now joined an upstart centrist party. Kamloops Centre MLA Peter Milbar and six other former Conservative MLAs previously said they would be starting their own party. On Friday, they announced they will be joining Centre BC, along with Eleanor Sturco, who was removed from the BC Conservative caucus last year. Milbar will also take over as party leader, with now former leader Mike Bernier agreeing to step aside.
29: We are going to be hyper-focused on the economy, of delivering affordability for British Columbians. We are going to be hyper-focused on healthcare and bringing that innovation and creative solutions into that sector so people can actually have a healthcare system they can rely on and cancer access they can rely on. We're going to be hyper-focused around crime and safety in our streets to make sure people can actually feel safe again.
28: Milbar also says more MLAs are expected to announce they will be joining the party. More turmoil within the BC Conservative Party on Friday after leader Carolyn Findlay removed three caucus members. Ben O'Hara Byrne has those details.
30: BC Conservative leader Carolyn Findlay made a dramatic move on Friday, ousting both of her predecessors as well as a third MLA. In a statement, she writes, effective immediately, Trevor Halford, Claire Ratté, and John Rustad will no longer serve as members of the Conservative Party of British Columbia caucus. She gave no reason for the decision. Here's political scientist Hamish Telford.
31: In this sense of crisis, the leader simply doesn't know who to trust anymore. And she's chasing phantoms.
30: It comes after several MLAs pushed Findlay to resign this week. In a statement, Claire Ratté writes, reports that at least 10 Conservative MLAs have signed a letter asking for Ms. Findlay's resignation are correct, and I can confirm that I am one of them. Carolyn Findlay must do the right thing and resign. Findlay said Thursday she has no plans to step down. Here's Andrew Percy of Crestview Strategy.
32: You know, I don't think any of this, looks like it's going to end well, either for Carolyn Findlay or for the BC Conservatives. And if people on the Conservative side of politics would say, and also not very well for the province.
30: The BC Conservatives won 44 seats in the 2024 provincial election, with expectations Premier Eby could be ready to send everyone back to the polls again within days. The party now finds itself down to just 25. Ben O'Hara Byrne, Global News, Victoria.
28: Speculation keeps growing over a potential snap election in BC, with Premier David Eby delivering a campaign-style speech at the Union of BC Municipalities convention on Friday. Eby avoided questions of a possible snap provincial election call, but he did make a number of announcements. He said the provincial government is pausing the PST expansion to professional services that was set to come into effect on October 1st. He also added he would be directing BC Ferries to build future generations of vessels here in BC. Global news time is 7:03 in the weather forecast. Today, a mix of sun and cloud. It should clear up in the afternoon. A high of 19 degrees in Vancouver, 24 degrees inland. Tonight, clear some fog patches overnight, a low of 10 degrees. From the Global News Desk, I'm Darius Zargar.
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1: Should faith-based health institutions be able to refuse legal treatments like MAID or abortion or even contraception simply on the basis of faith? Because right now, the rights and freedom of faith is going up against patient rights. Wanted to get into this with Joyce Arthur. She's the executive director of Abortion Rights Coalition of Canada. Joyce, good morning to you.
2: Good morning, Rob. Thanks for having me.
1: I think that right now there's a census out there that shows that fewer and fewer Canadians identify as religious. So most of the patients that are being serviced may not adhere to faith. So it goes into the question, should faith-based health institutions be able to refuse legal treatments based on faith? What would you say?
2: I'd say definitely not. We're talking about brick and mortar facilities who don't have an individual conscience, for example. So why should they be allowed to refuse care? The government is obligated to be neutral in matters of religion. In this case, the government is funding, like St. Paul's Hospital and other Catholic and religious facilities across BC and Canada, for that matter. But our publicly funded institutions, like hospitals, must be secular. And the secularism principle is a constitutional principle. And today, though, people of many beliefs or no beliefs are going to Catholic hospitals or working in them. And imposing a particular religious doctrine on this diverse population is exactly what the government cannot do. So the government must respect religious freedom by respecting the diversity of beliefs and ensuring that no religion overrides all others. But it's happening in BC because of an old master agreement from 1995 that allows over 40 faith-based health facilities in BC to refuse care and still get funding. This is not about individual providers. Because this case, for example, that's in the court in BC now, it's not about the clinicians who work at St. Paul's, many of whom are maybe not even Catholic and who do support MAID. It's about the facility itself imposing a religious view on everybody.
1: I think one of the questions that's going to come up is forcing a dying patient to leave their hospital in their final hours. I think that's going to be one of the questions that does have to be addressed.
2: We actually call it belief-based care denial. We think that's a better term than, say, conscientious objection, which is the normal term used for the practice. And it creates many harms for patients. So the forced transfers for MAID that you mentioned, and medical assistance in dying, they induce a lot of trauma. They're painful. You know, we've probably all heard about the heartbreaking story of Sam O'Neill. Just shows how cruel these forced transfers can be, depriving Sam and her family of dignity and a peaceful death. She had to be sedated for the transfer and then sadly never woke up and never had a chance for final goodbyes with her family. And I also want to mention that there's harms caused not just with the refusal of MAID, but also the denial of abortion and contraception, because even though this case now is about MAID, abortion and contraception have been refused by Catholic facilities for decades. Abortion Rights Coalition of Canada, we partnered with the University of Ottawa on a study recently where we interviewed 30 Canadians who were refused contraception or abortion because of belief-based care denial, in a few cases at a religious hospital. And participants described the care denial as a substantial barrier to accessing their services, and their care was often delayed. In a couple of cases, they weren't able to obtain care. And all participants had very negative emotional responses, like they were distressed, they were angry, they were frustrated. And most of them felt that their right to bodily autonomy and gender equality were undermined. And we're seeing the same thing here with the forced transfers of MAID, where patients are being very harmed, their families are upset, they're denied their rights. And so this really just can't continue.
1: What specific legislative or policy changes do you want to see to end these institutional religious obstructions to ensure that legal health care is available to all Canadians, regardless of the hospital that they walk into?
2: Well, first of all, here in BC, the BC government should just tear up that old master agreement from 1995, which basically protects over 40 healthcare facilities in BC that are faith-based. And just not replace it with anything. I think we're the only province that has an agreement like that. But still, belief-based care denial is allowed generally across Canada. There's only two provinces in Canada, Nova Scotia and Ontario, the colleges of physicians and surgeons require individual doctors to make effective referrals to someone who can provide the service if they object themselves to the service. We need that kind of, which is really a compromised position, we need that across Canada for all physicians. And basically, the whole idea of institutional objection with Catholic hospitals refusing care across the board, that needs to be completely ended. And I know we have Catholic hospitals that are fully funded, they're almost fully funded by the government. And I'm thinking about, you know, St. Paul's is building a new hospital. They're getting funded by the provincial government to the tune of $1.3 billion to build this new hospital, which is still going to be refusing MAID and abortion and contraception. And I'm wondering, like, why didn't the government just build a publicly funded hospital, a new one, and leave St. Paul's out of it? Why do we have to bring along this whole baggage of Catholic hospitals refusing care?
1: Joyce Arthur is the Executive Director of Abortion Rights Coalition of Canada, joining us here on Weekends across the Chorus Radio Network. The Canadian Charter protects both freedom of religion, that is Section 2A, and equality rights, that is Section 15, which includes women and disabled people's access to health care. I want to take this in a direction that I think is going to get us where we need to go. When a faith-based institution blocks MAID or abortion, which charter right should win? You've got this patient that wants this. You've got this organization that says we can't do this. And at the same time, you've got a charter that says here's the rules to play by. So it feels like the rules are just there because they're there, but nobody's really listening to them.
2: Yeah, exactly. And I think the harms that are caused by the forced transfers for MAID are totally inconsistent with charter rights. So belief-based care denial is violating the express intent of the Supreme Court decision that legalized MAID back in 2015, as well as the Supreme Court case that legalized abortion in 1988. So we're talking about the charter rights to bodily security. That's probably the main one. So the patient's right to just decide for themselves what to do with their lives. And also the rights to conscience and the right to religion, too, because patients themselves have their own religious beliefs that they might rely on to decide what to do about their situation. The charter also guarantees the right to life, and which the right to life means the right to decide whether to live or not, you know, and also gender equality in terms of abortion and contraception. So there's many charter rights that come into play here that are being violated by the denial of Catholic hospitals and other faith-based facilities to not provide MAID.
1: Joyce, what would you say to those who say that the real issue is government underfunding and poor coordination and it's not religion?
2: I mean, I don't know. I can't really speak to that argument, but I do know that Catholic hospitals have a very long history in BC and in the Canada as a whole. So it's just this tradition. It's been bound up with this tradition where Catholic hospitals were allowed to provide care. And I think initially it was because they were providing care to mostly their constituents, the Catholic population. But that is no longer the case. They're providing care to a wide range of people of all different beliefs. And that makes it inappropriate for them to be funded to basically refuse care based on their religious beliefs.
1: Canadian Ethics Code does allow conscience-based refusal for institutions to make these decisions. So I just wanted to make sure that as much as we're focusing on the faith here, that we do realize that there's a fundamental problem here when it comes to just the institution as a whole. And that's why I brought up the underfunding and the poor coordination, is because I think there's going to be some people that are listening that are like, okay, I agree with her, or I don't know what she's talking about. But we have to make sure that we cover the entire conversation. So, I mean, even secular regions have long wait times and geographic barriers. So would you be willing to say that, yes, the faith is a part of the problem, but there's a bigger problem here at play as well?
2: Sure. I mean, we're talking here about faith-based refusals, but obviously there's larger problems at stake here. There's underfunding of healthcare, there's closures or reductions in healthcare in different provinces, like looking at Ontario, for example, under Doug Ford. So there's a whole bunch of problems, but I think we should not lose sight of the fact that this is a one key problem that we should not be overlooking, and we should not be excusing the allowance of faith-based denial of care under other excuses like underfunding of care.
1: I think you bring up a really interesting point when it comes to public money and private beliefs. I think there's a very interesting conversation to be had about there. Joyce, fantastic insight. I'm going to let our listeners chew on it for a while, but more than anything, your time was valued today. And I do hope we get the chance to stay in touch.
2: Same here. Thank you, Rob.
1: Again, like I said at the beginning of this conversation, it's an interesting one. Should faith-based hospitals and health institutions have the right to refuse certain legal medical procedures, things like abortion, contraception, MAID, based on religious beliefs? On one hand, we're talking about freedom of religion. These institutions were built on those foundations, and for many, that matters deeply. But on the other hand, you got to talk about patient rights, especially in a country where the latest census shows that fewer Canadians identify as religious than ever before. So if public dollars are involved and a majority of patients don't share faith, should access to legal care be limited? Where do you draw the line? I'd love to hear from you. Hit me up on Twitter at Rob Fay, or, of course, on the worst email in the entire Chorus Radio network, rob.fay, which is F as in Frank, A-I, at chorusent.com. We'll take a break here. I'm Rob Fay. 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
7: Talking with Vancouver show host Jazz Johal about this the other day, about the fact that right now we're making some pretty tough decisions when it comes to dollars and cents. And sometimes it could be your daughter's soccer camp. Maybe it's something with a vacation that's coming up that you're like, maybe we needed to make it 4 days instead of seven. These are hard decisions. But one decision that I'm noticing more Canadians having to make has to do with pets. And that's heartbreaking because they are such a big part of our family. And wanted to talk about this with Dr. Marie Holloway-Chuck, who has a background in veterinarian skills and expertise and wants to talk about petflation. So first of all, doctor, good morning to you.
8: Good morning. Thanks for having me.
7: These are tough decisions that are being made by Canadians right now, aren't they?
8: Absolutely. Yeah, we're seeing a lot of owners having to make really difficult decisions about whether or not to adopt a pet, whether or not to keep a pet, what sorts of things they'll be able to do for those pets. And of course, that includes veterinary care, which is something that impacts me as a veterinarian. And it's been really hard. And I'm a pet owner too. I feel the squeeze of inflation just like everybody else. And it does cause us to take pause about some of these decisions.
7: Some of the SPCAs and shelters are saying that, yeah, there's pets that are getting dropped off. And that is also an element to, again, just having to tighten up the wallet. But unfortunately, the one that gets left behind is the animal.
8: Absolutely. It's really sad. I think I read an article last year that said 3/4 of pets that were getting surrendered to the Calgary SPCA were because of cost. So the vast majority of pets that are going back to the shelters are because the families just can't afford their care. And for some of them, it's just regular care that they might need, regular routine care that we take for granted, that of course all pets require to live healthy lives. For some of them, it's when the pet gets sick and they just realize, oh my gosh, I wasn't expecting hundreds or thousands of dollars in care. And so they end up having to return them then, which is just gutting for everybody.

0: So, as a vet, I'm curious to know what kind of trade-offs are you hearing that pet owners are making when it, because they obviously want to keep their pet. Are they switching out for cheaper food? Are they delaying those vet visits? What are you hearing?
1: I think everything that you mentioned, definitely making some decisions regarding what they're purchasing for their pets. We have owners that really hesitate when we make treatment recommendations. They do want to do everything that they can, but there's limitations to what they can afford. We've definitely seen people delaying coming into the vets as well, taking time to search things on Google and find less expensive remedies or other things that they think might help. I think owners are worried about the cost of veterinary care, and they're worried that it's just not going to fit within their family's budget.
0: All we talk about is gas and the price of gas and this, that, and the other. But I got to think from an industry side that ingredient costs, supply chain, labor, it's all going up as a result of the world going up. Have you noticed? And I know most veterinarians, they sell food and they sell shampoos and things of that nature. Are you noticing that your cost of doing business is going up as well?
1: Everything is going up, absolutely. And it feels like this vicious cycle because we have a lot of team members who work in the hospitals and practices who are also paying for things that are an increased cost. So we've seen wages go up. And then, of course, that also in turn has to get passed on to the pet families. And so everything is going up. The cost of our personnel, the cost of the supplies, the cost of medications, the cost of equipment. So many things have really taken a downturn in terms of the prices and the expenses for practice owners. And then, of course, that in turn gets passed on to the consumer, the pet owner.
0: I had a boss once that said, "Don't bring me your problems, bring me your solutions." And I'm curious to know if there's any supports out there or policy ideas, like a vet care subsidy, a charitable clinic, something like that, that could actually realistically help pets stay with their owners.
1: The good news is there are a lot of organizations out there that do want to help, and I find that there's more and more creeping up all the time. I would say for most of us here, leaning on other things that can be really helpful. So, for example, there's a lot of veterinary clinics that offer wellness plans. Those wellness plans really end up taking the anticipated care that a pet might need over the cost of a year, and they divide it into monthly payments. So it's almost like a membership fee. It's often more budget friendly. Usually it ends up that things are discounted because it's bought in a bulk package like that. And then what often ends up happening is that clients know that they have this wellness package, and so they don't hesitate to come in. And very often when owners can bring their pets in sooner, the illnesses or the ailments don't get bad as quickly, and the cost to take care of them is less, so to speak. The other thing that I'm a really big advocate for, of course, is pet health insurance. And there is a cost, obviously, that comes with that. And I recognize that depending on where you live, depending on what kind of animal you have, depending on what sort of pre-existing conditions they might have, the premiums can be expensive. They usually range anywhere between $50 a month to the hundreds of dollars per month. But pet health insurance is something that just gives you that peace of mind so that if you do end up having to make a trip to the vet clinic, it's Easter weekend and your dog got into chocolate, and now oh my goodness, this is not good. We've got to go in. Well, you've got that peace of mind knowing that at least a portion of that bill is going to be covered versus having to make those excruciating decisions where you might end up needing to surrender your pet. I will say too that there are more and more practices and organizations that raise funds from clients to put towards families that can't afford care. And there are low-cost options and no-cost options, especially for those families that fall into the lower income ranges that really truly want to have a pet but cannot afford some of the costly care that comes with it.
0: I did not know about that element. How kind that some people would leave some money on the side for others who maybe need it. What a wonderful gesture on that front. I do have to touch on the mental health perspective. I know I'm kind of taking you in all different parts of the yard here, but from a mental health perspective, what are you hearing about the emotional strain? Because it's not like you just drop your pet off at the SPCA and just get on with life. It's got to be one of the toughest decisions you would ever have to make. So a lot of these pets bring mental value to their owners. Can't imagine that's an easy decision.
1: Not at all. I think there's mental strain on all parts of the people that are involved. I've spent a lot of time with working with shelter folks, like working with people who work in the shelters and in the rescue groups, and they're faced day to day seeing these families with having to make these excruciating decisions, and they're feeling distressed having to take this animal away, so to speak, from this family. Obviously not these families are willingly giving up their pets, but they see the benefits that pets can bring to families, and they see how difficult that decision is. Nobody wants to have to make a decision that comes down to finances, choosing the health or having the health of a pet or having a pet versus the finances of paying for whatever care that they might need. And so, yes, it's hard on the families. I think there's a tremendous amount of guilt and shame, feeling like a bad owner, feeling guilty for introducing that pet into your home, especially if you have children and others who are attached to it, and then having to surrender it. And the fear that what is going to happen to my pet once it's surrendered? Will it find another home? Yeah. What might take place? And then, like I said, the veterinary team and the shelter medicine team are really impacted as well. We talk about this a lot in vet medicine, that veterinary professionals on a daily basis are experiencing these situations of moral stress, where they know what care a pet needs. They know that that pet is best with its family. They see how much this family loves their pet, and yet they can't give the care that is needed because the family can't afford it. And that creates that sense of ethical dilemma that leads to distress that a lot of veterinary professionals are taking home with them. And because of the cost of pet care, because of the financial strain that so many families are facing, it's really taking its toll, I would say, more commonly than ever before in veterinary practices and hospitals.
0: I'm so glad that we've had the chance to converse today, because I think not only do we talk to owners, but we've not only addressed the situation, but we've even talked about it from a veterinarian's perspective, which sometimes we lose in the weeds. So I'm glad that we got to talk about that. Thank you for this conversation today. I know I'm better for it, and hopefully our listeners will be able to relate. And if there's somebody that is listening and wanted to connect with you, how could they do so?
1: Yeah, thank you so much, Rob. Well, I'm pretty active on social media, so they can find me on Instagram at Marie Hollowaychuk. I'm also on LinkedIn and Facebook, and my website is mariehollowaychuk.com.
0: It was a pleasure. Thank you, and enjoy the rest of your Easter weekend.
1: Thank you, Rob. You too.
0: Outstanding stuff. Makes me want to go and hug my dogs right now.
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10: Global News at 7:30. Good morning. I'm Darius Sargar. Two unions representing Metro Vancouver transit workers are threatening a full withdrawal of bus and C-bus service if members don't ratify a tentative agreement. Unifor Locals 111 and 2200 have been engaging in limited job action, including a uniform ban over the past few months. Members have previously rejected two tentative agreements and will be voting on a third proposed agreement on Monday. Results will be released after voting closes that day. It's the oldest museum in the city, but decades of deferred investment is causing the Museum of Vancouver to slowly decay. The building in Vanier Park is dealing with leaks, as well as a walk-in freezer that is more than 50 years old. The museum is offering tours to the public to show the cracks in the building, hoping it will make them care more about their cultural institutions. It's CEO Ryan Hunt who wants people to know the risks austerity pose to irreplaceable cultural heritage.
11: If we look at investment from all levels of government in our museum over the past 30 years, it's a line that keeps going down. And if we don't start sounding the alarm now, that line will go down and down and down.
10: 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A mix of sun and cloud clearing this afternoon, then a high of 19 degrees, 24 degrees inland. Tonight, clear, a low of 10 degrees. Sunday, sunny, fog patches in the morning, a high of 19 and then 24 again inland. And overnight, a low of 10. 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I'm Darius Zargar.
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0: Welcome back to the program. Here we're going to dig into what housing really looks like for renters versus owners here in Canada. You know, those cooling markets in the GTA and Metro Vancouver, right through to whether young Canadians should still even be chasing home ownership. Let's talk with Michelle Biss. She's the Executive Director of the National Right to Housing Network. Michelle, good morning to you.
12: Good morning, and thank you so much for having me on the show.
0: Okay, well, let's dig in. How do you see, Michelle, the current reality for renters compared to owners in Canada, especially as these markets in places like I mentioned, the GTA and Metro Vancouver, finally start to cool down?
12: Exactly. No, it's an excellent question, and I'm just going to start, Rob, by saying that everything I say in this discussion is based on this premise that housing is a fundamental human right, and everybody in this country deserves a safe, stable, accessible, affordable place to live. But there are too many people across this country that are denied this fundamental human right. They're being evicted, they're being priced out, or they're facing systemic barriers that push them into homelessness or precarious housing. And it's interesting because even when we talk about the cooling of prices, the price declines that you're hearing about in the GTA and Metro Vancouver, it's mostly in owned housing rather than rental housing. Mm-hmm. And rents are actually still at a historic high. And let's also keep in mind, you know, Statistics Canada has told us that 20% of renters are in core housing need. So core housing need means that you're spending 30% or more of your income on rent. So that's 20% of renters versus 5% of owners, mm-hmm. right? Like there's a real disproportionate imbalance that there. And the reality is that the cooling that, you know, may be happening across the ownership market, it's not a solution to the housing crisis because rents are still incredibly high and core housing need overwhelmingly falls onto renters.
0: Let's talk about the uncomfortable. How do we ensure that this is a human right rather than just an asset class?
12: Excellent question. And I want to note for you that the government of Canada committed to the human right to housing. We actually committed to the human right to housing back in 1976 when we ratified something called the Covenant on Economic, Social, Cultural Rights. So this is actually nothing new. But in 2019, we saw the government of Canada take a major step forward and create what's called the National Housing Strategy Act, which is a commitment by the federal government It creates these monitoring mechanisms of a federal housing advocate, National Housing Council, review panel. And these human rights actors have an ability to review housing policy, to do federal housing advocate-led reviews, these open panels called review panels. We've had one of the processes, in fact, on financialization of purpose-built rental housing, and came out of that process with a really solid set of recommendations that then went to the Minister of Housing, Minister Gregor Robertson. And what the National Housing Strategy Act is supposed to do is it's supposed to require the minister to make sure that all of Canada's housing policy is alignment with the human right to housing. And what that means at its core, at its absolute base, is that housing policy in Canada must meet the needs of those who are most in need. So people experiencing homelessness and core housing need. That forces a focus by government to make sure that policies genuinely are addressing homelessness and core housing need.
0: The blueprint for renters' Bill of Rights. What are the most important elements from that document that need to actually improve day-to-day housing stability?
12: Yes, it's a really actually important initiative that the federal government took. It was taken by now former Minister Sean Fraser when he was in the role of Minister of Housing and Infrastructure. And interestingly, he came out with the Renter Bill of Rights around the time that we got the recommendations from that financialization review panel. It's important context because there are others in the housing sector that are pushing this narrative of trickle-down housing, basically. This idea that people move into home ownership and then that frees up the rental housing that people with middle incomes were occupying for people with lower incomes. But that totally ignores financialization of housing and a lack of renter protection that are across the country. And so it's interesting. The Renter Bill of Rights was released in about 2024 or so, and it was based on this desperate need to address the patchwork of renter protections that are across the country. And I want to illustrate this by saying folks don't realize that legal clinic systems, for example, that are available in some provinces or territories, when somebody leaves an illegal eviction notice, for example, from a landlord, in some communities, you can go to a legal clinic that is well-funded and they might represent you and push back on that. Most communities across the country, though, that is not the case. There simply is not a legal clinic available that is funded for people to be able to fight that. In some communities across the country, in some provinces and territories, there's no rent control or vacancy control, but there's no rent control in some places. So, you know, for example, in the province of Alberta, and I've heard this narrative from tenants before, you know, you might have an example. A woman is renting from a predatory landlord who is sexually harassing her. She might rebuff those that harassment and wake up the next day to a 100% rent increase. There is no legal protection for her. There is no protection for that renter. Can you imagine, you know, living with your family in a home where you hope you have security of tenure, where you're measuring your children's growth against the wall, and you get a 30% rent increase from your landlord? You can't pay that. There's no protection for that. And that's the reality we're living in, is that there is, in many places across the country, this patchwork of renter protections. And when we got that Renter Bill of Rights, it was largely in response to this outcry from tenants, people in core housing need, about this lack of protection. And we saw the federal government step in, that renter protections primarily fall under provinces and territories. But we saw the federal government create this Renter Bill of Rights as a way to say, we will give provinces and territories this new structure funding if they follow a set of rules that are based in national human rights law. Things like protecting rent control, vacancy control, making sure landlord-tenant board is fair, making sure that there's access to justice, access to legal services, protection against discrimination for tenants. And we saw about, I think it was 10 provinces or territories signed on to the Bill of Rights. The challenge is now, though, what happens if one of those provinces or territories doesn't follow the Renter Bill of Rights? Mm-hmm. Is the federal government going to pull the funding? Are they going to put their money where their mouth is and live up to those agreements and the tenants that live across this country? They get going to require reporting, make that public, and follow through, that's going to be for the renter bill of rights.
0: Michelle, I just listened to everything you said, and the only word that keeps popping up in my head is powerless. Is that how some Canadians are feeling right now when it comes to a topic that really matters to a lot of Canadians?
12: Yes, absolutely. Well, and you know, I keep seeing this too from federal government representatives. They keep focusing on this home ownership narrative, you know, and you know, home buyers, tax saving, and like when I speak to rights holders, to tenants, to people experiencing homelessness, there is this deep feeling of a lack of justice, that their voices aren't being heard, that their concerns aren't being heard. Because for many in this country, you know, those 20% of renters who are in core housing need, and those politicians, they're not hearing that within their policies. And they're also understanding the way in which our systems just don't protect renters. We have a patchwork of laws, as I said, across provinces and territories.
0: Keep up the great work. And Michelle, what a pleasure to have met you today. And I hope we get to continue this conversation in the future.
12: Thanks so much, Rob.
13: It's a great conversation. For those of you who might have joined mid-interview, the National Right to Housing Network is a Canadian-wide coalition that treats housing as a basic human right. They bring together a lot of different experiences, whether it's frontline groups, legal experts, and they really push governments to treat homelessness and just inadequate housing as a human right. And if it's not held to that standard, it is a violation in their eyes. So super glad to have them on, especially with everything that's going on province by province in this country. Again, they're only looking for a stable roof and real dignity for those who are facing the steepest uphill battles, which I think is a pretty fair ask. Good on them for what they're doing. We'll take a very quick break here. I'm Rob Fay, and this is Weekends, and you're listening to it on the Chorus Radio Network.
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1: Looking for some Saturday plans? Well, we've got you covered. Coquitlam's Mackin Park is celebrating the Mid-Autumn Moon Festival from noon till 3. There'll be lion dancing, music, crafts, cultural vendors, and free moon cake testings. In New Westminster, the Ukrainian New West Fest runs from noon till 8 at the Holy Eucharist Ukrainian Catholic Cathedral. It's a celebration of Ukrainian-Canadian culture with food, music, crafts, and exhibits. There's even an after-party for those who aren't ready to call it a day. And it's your last chance to catch Bart on the Beach at Vanier Park. The festival wraps up tonight with shows at 2:30 and 7:30, so you've still got time to get tickets and squeeze in some Shakespeare before the curtains come down for another summer. 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
13: Canadians are stretching every dollar right now. I know I am, from bulk buying and side hustles to juggling credit cards just to stay afloat. To walk us through which of these cost of living hacks might actually help and which are warning signs, we're joined by Mark Kalinowski from the Credit Counseling Society. Welcome to the program, Mark.
4: Hi there. Thanks for having me.
13: From where you sit on the front lines, what are the most common, I guess you would almost call them, quote unquote, cost of living hacks that Canadians are actually using right now to try and make ends meet?
4: Well, Canadians are doing all sorts of different things. The most common ones, of course, are people are getting those side hustles, those gigs going, trying to find extra money coming in to offset those expenses. On the flip side, what I see is a lot of people sharing subscription services as best they can. I know my daughter is borrowing my Paramount TV access quite frequently, which is fantastic. But we're also seeing people juggle credit cards and trying to consolidate, doing a whole bunch of different things.
13: You know, we hear a lot about bulk buying and maybe chasing sales, but when does that kind of strategy make good financial sense and when does it turn into overspending in disguise?
4: When we talk about bulk buying, it can be a really, really good thing. Sometimes you get a great deal. I'll be honest with you, I got a 300-pound son at home. I buy chickens by like the 20-pack from a local producer here in town. It's less than 10 bucks a chicken. It's a great deal, but I have freezer space to do it and he eats a whole chicken every day. When you are bulk buying, though, if you're not going to use it, it makes no sense to do it. And I think quite often what we see people do is they're like, yeah, okay, I'll buy lots of fruit. It's such a great deal on fruit. Well, fruit perishes really quick. If you can't eat it, doesn't make sense.
13: Side hustles have also become a thing, maybe a default solution, if you will, for many people. In your experience, Mark, are second jobs and maybe gig work helping people get ahead, or is it just keeping them treading water?
4: It's a bit of a double-edged sword there. I think some people find that thing that they like to do and they go and do it and they make a little bit of money at it. And let's understand, when we're doing a side hustle, it's almost never going to replace your income. What I also see is people get into these side hustles, there's some sort of upfront cost or ongoing cost they have to do, or something they might have to pay on the side. Like if you have little kids at home and you have to pay for a babysitter, is your side hustle bringing you any money? You really got to go into it with your eyes open, wondering if this is going to make me money. Is it just going to eat my time? Is it something I can do long term?
13: Multi-generational living, just to save on housing costs. My kids can't afford to go out there and do it themselves right now. What are you seeing there and what should people think about financially maybe before going that route?
4: Multi-generational living can be a fantastic thing, and I think it's more acceptable in other cultures than it has been in the Canadian culture traditionally. And when it works for a family, it's a great thing. Some people can help look after kids if maybe they're not working. Maybe it spreads out the cost of housing altogether. It doesn't work for everyone though. And I think a lot of people don't necessarily want to be back in with their parents until maybe they get a little bit older. It also sometimes, not only the personal friction between people, but it can also expand costs for some people as well. If people aren't carrying their share, more hot water gets used, I can't get in the bathroom. There's a bunch of side issues with that.
13: Mark Kalinowski is a corporate and community relations manager with the Credit Counseling Society, joining us here on Weekends across the Chorus Radio Network. I have to get to this. We have to talk about credit card juggling, using one card, maybe even just to pay off another. When you see that in your counseling sessions, what does that tell you? And I would assume that that's a red flag.
4: It can be a red flag. I do see some people successfully go from having a high interest rate credit card, sort of consolidating onto a 0%, and there aren't very many of them, or low interest rate credit card. And that can be a positive solution. It doesn't always work, though. More often than not, what people are doing is they're getting one credit card, to pay off the first, and then they get a third to pay off the first two, and the debt keeps growing. It doesn't reduce at all. And that creates hardship for people. Eventually, they run out of cash flow in order to sustain the credit cards. Mm-hmm. And I think that also brings me to buy now, pay later. Seems like a great idea. I need something right now. Great. I'll divide it over four equal payments. Well, if it's a one-off thing, it's all right. But what we're seeing is people come in doing that once, twice, three, 10 buy now, pay later schemes. And all of a sudden, they have no cash flow to pay for life.
0: So I'm going to give you the good and the bad here. Of all the coping strategies that you see, and I would imagine you see a whole whack of them, which one struck you as maybe genuinely smart and sustainable, and which one usually backfires over time?
4: The one that people can do is really just go right back to basics if you're going to cope. And when we talk about going back to basics, it's about going and living off what you have in a manageable way. Going back and looking at your budget, and that's the world's least attractive word, I know. But look at your budget, what do you have to pay for, and then not pay for the things you don't need to pay for and that don't bring you value in life. And I'm as bad as anyone else. I do put money at things that don't bring me any value, any happiness sometimes. I don't know why. I know better. But if you really recognize that and you can live within your means, you'll find that you do get your happiness as well as cover off your needs. So going back to basics, track your expenses, do your budget, and then where you can, cut down, share expenses.
0: And finally, what would you say to somebody listening who maybe feels ashamed or a little embarrassed about asking for help with their finances, even when they know they're in trouble?
4: I'm going to tell you, it's not just about your finances. The finances, we see it time and again, are the big thing that people won't talk about, but it could be your mental health. It can be your kids. If you need help, you have to seek it the minute you recognize there's an issue. The longer you wait, the worse the problem gets. It grows and grows and grows. And all of a sudden, you don't have all the solutions available to you. You're hamstrung into the thing you don't want to do. Need help with your money? Go ask for help.
0: I do have one more question based on what you were saying, because a lot of Canadians right now turn to these online tips, these social media influencers for all this money advice. And Mark, from your perspective, are they getting it right, or is this a pitfall?
4: Like anything, you can get it. Everyone's going to give you advice, right? Advice is like something everyone's got. Here's the thing. Most people don't know what they're talking about, and I run into it all the time. You know, we sort of specialize in debt and credit. We're really good at it, and people are all the time telling me, I don't know what I'm talking about. I've done this for 14 years. I know what I'm talking about. You've done this for 10 minutes. If you're going to find help, make sure it's reputable. Make sure it's going to take you where you want to go. If someone's helping you and you're in real trouble, it shouldn't cost you anything. So I'm going to tell you, you want some good advice from a social media, go listen to The Wealthy Barber. The guy's brilliant. Built my whole life around him. If not, go do your research. Find a reputable organization. I'm going to send you to a nonprofit first who's not going to charge you anything, and get honest advice.
0: Well, you can find more of this advice at nomoredebts.org. Mark, I'll tell you what, man, it was a lot in a short period of time, but I think there's a lot of people driving around this morning that are better for this conversation. I do appreciate your time, and thank you for the insight. It was valued.
4: Thanks so much for having me, Rob.
0: That was Mark Kaladowski with the Credit Counsel Society. Well, you know, one takeaway from that interview that I got was you don't need to be knee-deep in debt to feel it these days. Feels like just living costs more than ever. Here is the truth, though, from my perspective, and I'm guilty of this in my past life. When pressures hit sometimes, it's those payday loan signs that start popping up everywhere, and they flash almost like lifelines. Instant cash, no credit check. Here's the truth behind that. Those are not lifelines. I will say this, they are traps. Those quick loan establishments, they are not there to help you. The interest rates that they charge you would make your jaw drop if you saw them spread out on a yearly scale. You know, in Canada, some of those loans hover around the legal limit, but the rates top 400% APR when you calculate it properly. That is not solving the problem. That is multiplying one. So again, if you're short on money, if you're stressed about bills, I get it. But desperation makes anything look like salvation, doesn't it? The moment you walk through the door, your paycheck, your peace of mind, you are now working for them. You are no longer working for you. So before you turn to a place like that, take a breath, step back, you know what I do? I put everything that I own down on a piece of paper. I put it on the kitchen table, and I mean everything. Bills, cards, subscriptions, spending habits. It's kind of cool to lay it out on the table. You'll be shocked at what you find. One thing that I found, start with your phone. Yeah, your phone. Scroll through the subscriptions. You got apps, there's streaming services, there's premium upgrades, and count them. All of them.
13: I bet you will find a half dozen that you forgot you were even paying for. That one is $5.99 a month. Doesn't sound like much, but if you add up 8 to 10 of those every single month, one of the things that I was the most guilty with was I just didn't even want to look at my numbers. It was too intimidating. It was just too much. But if we ignore those numbers, assuming that they're just going to behave on their own, they're not going to. So facing them is the first step towards freedom. Even if it's messy, even if it hurts, just open up the books, because once you see where your money's going, you can finally start to steer it somewhere better. That is all we ever want to do when it comes to that stuff. I mean, you work way too hard. The fastest way out of financial stress is not found at the corner payday loan place. It is found in taking control right where you are, and do it today.
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12: Global News at 8. Good morning. I'm Darius Sargar. Many are keeping a close eye on BC Premier David Eby as speculation of a snap provincial election continues to ramp up. He spoke to the Union of BC Municipalities Convention Friday, giving a campaign-style speech full of promises.
14: Will he or won't he? When Premier Eby took the stage at the Union of BC Municipalities Convention Friday, there was a noticeable spring in his step. Does the now veteran politician smell opportunity in the air?
15: There is a crucial role in local governments.
14: Though he deflected at every opportunity to confirm a coming election, other things the premier said were received as decidedly campaign-like. Earning rounds of applause for his announcement to delay expansion of the PST and a promise to bring new BC ferry construction back home. At a news conference afterward, his partisan instincts were on full display.
15: Let's not pretend that the chaos on the conservative side is new. It has been the case from the beginning. I don't know how many leaders they've been through now. They're going to focus on the nonsense that they're up to, the culture wars, the mega, this and that. For us, it's British Columbians growing our economy, strengthening our country.
14: I spoke with a good number of local politicians at the UBCM convention. Not a single one of them put the chances of a snap fall election call at less than 80%. And they're generally not very happy about that. In Vancouver, Paul Johnson, Global News.
12: Another shakeup on BC's political scene as 8 former BC Conservative caucus members have now joined an upstart centrist party. Kamloops Centre MLA Peter Millibar and 6 other former Conservative MLAs previously said they would be starting their own party. On Friday, they announced they will be joining Centre BC along with Eleanor Sturco, who was removed from the BC Conservative caucus last year. Millibar says he and Bernier have been in discussions about merging the parties, but the threat of a snap election hastened that move.
16: We don't have an option. We will be ready. I was taking very decisive steps and actions over the last 3 weeks as Ian and I and other MLAs were getting ready to launch the new party we were working on. Centre BC was doing a lot of work as well. So we're ready as you can be for a snap election in the first place. We're heavily into candidate identification and contacting people.
12: He says more MLAs are expected to announce they will be joining the party. The City of Vancouver has conducted its random ballot draw to determine the order in which election candidates will appear on the ballot on October 17th. The draw gives all candidates the same odds of appearing anywhere on the ballot. Research suggests candidates who place higher on ballots earn more votes on average compared to those lower down, a phenomenon known as the ballot order effect. Friday's draw determined one city, Vancouver's Jared Hegland, will be first on the ballots list of 56 council candidates. Global News time is 8:03. In the weather forecast today, a mix of sun and cloud. It should clear up this afternoon. A high of 19 degrees, 24 degrees inland. Tonight, clear, some fog patches overnight, a low of 10 degrees. Sunday, sunny, fog patches again in the morning, a high of 19, 24 inland, and a low of 10 overnight. Outside CKNW in downtown Vancouver, it's 12 degrees. 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
0: You've seen them over the years, whether you're watching the Blue Jay game, Maple Leaf game, Canuck game, Oilers game, Flames game, Jets game, wherever you're watching your team on TV, it just seems like there is more and more gambling advertising. It just seems like it's everywhere. To talk a little bit about the challenges that come with this is Dr. Nigel Turner. He is a scientist with the Institute for Mental Health Policy Research at the Center for Addiction and Mental Health. How has the volume and visibility of sports gambling advertising in Canada maybe even just changed over the past 5 years? Is there anything that stands out to you?
1: Sports gambling used to be a fairly small niche activity that is only a small percentage of the people of the population were engaged in sports gambling in any way. It is now one of the probably the second most common reason people call the Problem Gambling Helpline for gambling related about online games. About half of the calls to the Ontario Problem Gambling Helpline are related to online gaming. So you get a sense that this is, you know, it's 30% of half. So about 17% of the total number of people are calling. Only, I think 6 years ago, I figured it was 7% were calling in for sports related gambling. So that's quite a significant change. And I remember when we did a prevalence survey back in the early 2000s, I think only about 2% of people reported gambling on sports directly. There are people who reported gambling on sports lotteries, but of gambling itself directly on sports, that was a pretty small percentage of the population. So it has come a long way. It is still not the primary reason people call the Problem Gambling Helpline. That honor goes to slot machines. Both offline and online slot machines are the primary reason people are getting into problems with gambling. So I don't want to distract it. It's not all about sporting. And of course, all of these gambling sports ads, all these sites also have casino games available. So, and that's what the majority of people are calling the helpline for.
0: Are there any particular advertising tactics? Like, I see celebrity endorsements, not as much as I did a couple of years ago, but I mean, even just the risk-free language that comes with these in-play betting prompts, for me, I got to think that there's something that makes that a little more vulnerable to addiction.
1: Yes. Now, the reason they took a lot of the celebrities out was because Ontario passed a law, partly because we were pressuring them, passed a law saying that they couldn't have celebrities that appeal to children in any way, teenagers. And that teenagers love their sports heroes. So having Gretzky on there or, I don't know, whoever else are big stars, is appealing to minors, and they're not even allowed to play, but that is creating a potential future problem. So that they did listen to us in that, and I got to give them credit for that. So some of the tactics, the focus on wins and payouts, like there's this one casino which has been marketing heavily about how fast they pay out the wins. The fact is that the losses are the primary thing that is going to happen when you play any gambling, because they would be making money if wins were the norm. And of course, and that is their whole purpose of their existence, is to make money. Now, I don't want to say, like, there's nothing to me, nothing wrong with gambling. Gambling can be a fun entertainment, but it is a way to lose money. It's a way to spend money. And if you enjoy, you'll get the occasional thrill, and it is a thrill to win. It feels great, but it is the exception that when you do win. Other tactics, they're pretty good. I mean, there have been in the past some ads where there was distortions of your distortions of reality and encouraging people to win. And they've been pretty good at keeping those to a minimum. And they also do have the responsible gambling logo in all of these ads and all these websites. So they've done that, but I would like to see actually more visibility, make that more visible. I have noticed since I've been interviewed several times in the past 6 months or so, That there has been a greater presence of responsible gambling messages in the ads. So, again, kudos to the industry for doing that.
0: It's almost kind of like putting those decayed teeth on a package of cigarettes. I mean, yeah, you're at least acknowledging there's a problem here, but the cigarettes are still inside the box. I mean, I don't know if that's a perfect comparable, but I think that it makes sense. I'm curious to know, from your perspective, and I don't know how many other markets you look into, but how does Canada do when it comes to even just the regulatory framework? Because I look at other jurisdictions that I go to. I was just in Japan, for example, and there's no gambling. It's just absolutely severed off at the neck. How does Canada stack up in your estimation, if you could even make a comparable?
1: Well, I should say Japan is actually getting casinos now, so that's going to change. It's creeping. It's because it's easier to market. It's easier to get voters to accept the casino than it is to get them to accept the tax increase. But that is what gambling is. It's a tax increase, right? And, you know, it's a voluntary tax. How do we compare? Well, we've made some of the same mistakes the UK made when they came out with a very similar model to what we have, which is a very wide open gambling market where the government licenses private operators. It made some of the same mistakes in our advertising. There's too much of it. Britain has gone in the opposite direction since 2020 or so, where they're now putting more restrictions on the ads that are being used to encourage people to gamble, because there was such a sharp increase in gambling resulting from the ads. Ads work. I mean, let's face it, you know, advertising works. And so they put on some restrictions. You also have to compare this against what was sports betting before. And I said it was a small niche. But the people who were betting on illegal bookies and mostly organized crime. And so in one sense, regulating the market can theoretically drive out organized crime or allow you to control money laundering, for example. Your credit cards, you know, if you invest money into an online casino through your credit cards, you're not going to come and break your legs if you don't pay up. So you have to balance this out with the good and the bad, but more people are gambling.
0: I don't mean to interject, Doctor. I do have to ask you about a paper that you wrote several years ago, because I found it fascinating as I was preparing for this interview. You did a paper on the fact that there were people, I think it was about 10%, if memory serves me correct, adult offenders that had severe gambling problems. I found that fascinating because it's never taken into consideration. It hadn't even crossed my mind that those who were incarcerated or had, you know, these challenges were actually a part of the gambling community.
1: 10% of the adult offenders have a severe gambling problem. Of those, 65% attribute their gambling problem to their criminal activity. So they are committing crimes in order to feed their gambling problem. And yeah, it is a group that is not really addressed. It's not really addressed within the correctional system. They generally don't get services. There are some, but it's very sporadic. There's no systematic approach to it. But it is something that's important that is one of the consequences of getting into gambling. There's bankruptcy and there's potential crime, there's potential suicide. So there are some serious consequences that can come from gambling. On the positive side, you don't get brain damage or liver cirrhosis like you do with alcohol and drugs. So if you're going to get addicted to something, go for gambling. Or coffee. Coffee doesn't have any problems.
0: Yeah, I'm addicted to coffee. If I was to openly admit that I'm addicted to something, you've hit the nail on the head. Doctor, what a great conversation. I love that we were able to talk about the advertising elements. I didn't know that about Japan, so I've learned a lot in this conversation. But I do hope we keep the conversation going, because I don't think that this is going away anytime soon. So the more that we can learn and the more information that is available, I think it makes us all better for it. So I do appreciate your time, Doctor.
1: Okay, you're welcome.
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10: The million-dollar question that we always ask ourselves, I don't know if we ever actually do it, but we always ask ourselves, what would it be like without social media? Well, there was a study that came out of York University, co-written by three different authors, including Olivia Smith, who's kind enough to join me here, as she puts together a report on what would happen if you cut out social media for even just a week. And the results amazed some of these researchers. Olivia, good morning.
11: Good morning.
10: What made you decide that this was a study you wanted to embark on?
11: We know that social media is enormously popular and can be super beneficial with aiding connection and communication among people. But there is a growing body of research highlighting the negative effects on social media, particularly on body image and mental health for young women. And a lot of the research that's done looks at the correlation between the effects of social media on mental health and body image. And we were particularly interested in looking at causation. So does being off social media actually lead to improved self-esteem and body image? So that was something that we were really interested in.
10: When I looked at this report, one of the things that I kept circling back on was self-esteem. And I thought to myself, is it certain apps? Is it just a general consensus of having your face in your phone? Is there a difference between the two, I guess?
11: Yeah, I think that's a great question. And I think also everyone varies in what they're consuming online and how that's impacting how it makes them feel, right? So we were specifically looking at self-esteem and body image because specifically with young women, they're the most common users of social media, and also what they're consuming tends to be more like visual content that's reflecting people's daily lives and appearances. So yeah, that was something that we thought was the most relevant to look at this time.
10: I've got five different social media apps, like the Twitter, the Facebook, the Instagram, the big five, if you will. But I have seven, and I didn't even realize it until I did the research here. I have seven body or face altering apps. And that's me as a 50-year-old man. So I can only imagine the pressure that comes from these young women who are trying to, of course, have the perfect post and, dare we say, trying to find an extra follower. It just blew my mind because I didn't even realize that this was on my phone until I did the research. So this is a problem. Like, this is something that needs to be addressed.
11: Yeah, absolutely. And there's an increasing amount of research coming out about even the effects of taking and posting and editing selfies, you know, and how that can affect one's body image and self-esteem. And especially with you and other people who are public figures, there's definitely an added pressure to make sure that you're presenting maybe the best content of yourself online.
10: Best in air quotations.
11: Yeah.
10: Olivia Smith is a co-author out of York University. The study that her and her colleagues did was they took the social media

0: away from some youngsters for a week, and the results were significant. So, okay, so we've taken it out of their hands for a week, but then we've given it back to them. How many, and I don't know if you have this or not, how many after the week away went immediately back to their old habits?
1: Yeah, good question. So I do just want to confirm, we didn't take away their phones or anything.
0: Ah.
1: Yeah, we just asked them to stop using social media for 1 week or to continue with their regular use. And we had them download app trackers so that we could confirm that they were adhering to the conditions. So there was a degree of trust to communicate that they were actually, you know, not going on social media on their computers or anything. What we did find was that the vast majority of people who took a break from social media communicated that they wanted to continue limiting their social media use after the week, which was pretty exciting. So you don't necessarily need to go off cold turkey forever, but even just having that week-long break was motivation to continue limiting their social media use.
0: We've always blamed social media and we've blamed all these apps. But the reality is when it comes to having the perfect body, started back with beauty magazines and the impact of fashion for generations. I mean, was that social media pressure before there was even social media?
1: Definitely. I think that the primary difference with social media is that there's a limitless availability of content. And that can provide like countless opportunities for social comparison. Whereas with more traditional media that's been around for so long, there is a cap on how much of this you can consume. And there's also a bit more distance, I think, between the consumer and the person being featured in the media, like a celebrity, for example. Whereas with social media, you get a lot more like detailed, continuous information about people's daily lives and routines. And you generally have a more intimate knowledge about, you know, lifestyles and activities of the people you're following, and even may know them in real life, which I think adds some complexity in the process of social comparison on social media versus traditional media.
0: How would a parent go about this to take your data and take your studies and maybe see how they could be a positive influence on their kids?
1: Yeah, I think that's a great question. I think even just showing your kid the study or the results could be interesting and potentially motivating to show that, okay, we had 66, or rather 34 specifically, undergraduate women went off social media completely for a week and they felt good and they wanted to keep doing that. Like there's some evidence there, right? That it works. And the experience of being off social media with these women, a lot of them ended up replacing their social media use with other activities. Maybe just trying to do some of these activities together suggests that your kids get together with their friends and spend time together off social media. It's hard, though.
0: I'm curious to know, when you guys were sitting around the table, you did this study with two other women, Jennifer Mills and Lindsay Sampson. Did you guys end up having some in-depth conversations about this? Like, did this reveal anything about you three personally?
1: It's interesting because none of us are actually very active on social media ourselves. So we really are getting a lot of this information from the participants about what's going on social media. But I believe it has kind of reinforced how we already feel about it. And it definitely doesn't make me want to be more active on social media. That's for
0: sure.
1: Do
0: you think that was an advantage, in the fact that you guys weren't really immersed in that? Like, maybe it just gave you a fresher set of eyes?
1: Yeah, potentially. You know, we don't want to be like introducing a bias or anything. Mm-hmm. Like, we aren't necessarily against social media. We just want to really understand how it's affecting people who are really common users of social media. And it was also interesting because we were unsure how easy it would be to find a bunch of undergraduate women who actually wanted to take a break from social media. And we didn't find any difficulty in doing that. Yeah. So that was news to see that a lot of women were already motivated and willing to be off of social media. Yeah.
0: But you know what? That speaks to how I introduced this segment, is I think a lot of us want to, and a lot of us don't know how to. Like, for example, in my industry, in the media, I can't not be on social media and I can't not have an opinion. But would I love to put my phone away or even just not look at my phone for a week? Man, I'd be the first in line to sign up for that if I could. And maybe that'd be my final question for you, Olivia. Is that the problem? Is that we've got women out there, young women who, you know, in addition to body satisfaction and having, you know, the desire to have higher self-esteem, they just feel shackled to this because There's just no off-ramp.
1: People in this situation can try and curate their algorithm a bit more. For example, say you're following all of this like fitspiration on social media and it's making you feel a bit self-conscious, trying to stay away from that content so that you're not being exposed to it as frequently could potentially make your experience on social media a bit healthier, say, and result in less like negative social comparison.
0: I think that's great advice to finish up on. Olivia, this is a great conversation. Please tell your colleagues that I thought it was a great read. And more than anything, I look forward to seeing what you guys do next. Thank you for the time today. Let's speak again.
1: Thanks for having me.
0: You ever notice that trying to get off of social media feels less like breaking a habit and almost like breaking an addiction? I know it's not good for me. I know it messes with my sleep, my attention span, my sanity. But man, it's just so programmed in my brain at this point that the second there's a quiet moment, my phone just opens it up. I don't even have the time to do it. If I'm being honest, if I ever truly tried to pull the plug, I think it would take the same kind of discipline people need for any other addiction. I really do. Cravings, fear of missing out, just one more scroll. You delete the app, then you reinstall it, you set your limits, then you ignore them. It sounds so ridiculous, but it is real. The part that really breaks my heart, though, is when you go to a concert. There's this crazy good band on stage, the lights are perfect, and half the crowd is watching it through their phone. I mean, the band is 20 feet away and we're staring at a 6-inch screen. One of these days, I would love to go to a show where the only thing glowing in the dark is the actual stage.
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10: Global News at 8:30. Good morning. I'm Darius Sargar. The owner of a longtime Davie Village business says construction outside his door is putting its future at risk. Global's Travis Prasad has that story.
11: Little Sisters Book and Art Emporium owner Parm Gill says sales are down 40% compared with the same time last year since construction began on Davie Street last week. The work is part of a revitalization of Davie Village that will include wider sidewalks and improved public spaces. But Gill says it's keeping customers away, and if sales stay low, the shop won't survive the upgrades.
12: If you think about the heart of Davie Street, Little Sisters is one of the organs that have built the street and built this community and built its village. What it would mean is a massive loss of culture, history, legacy, and a sense of community.
11: The West End Business Improvement Association says it has raised concerns about sidewalk closures with the city after being assured access to businesses would be maintained during construction. The city did not respond to our request for comment by deadline. Travis Prasad, Global News.
10: BC is giving its time zone a new name as the province prepares to stay on daylight time year-round. The province is now using Pacific Time, or PCT, instead of switching between Pacific Standard and Pacific Daylight Time. Clocks will not be turned back in November after the BC government announced earlier this year it would stay on daylight time to provide more consistency and fewer disruptions. Yukon made the same move 6 years ago, while Alberta has also switched this year. Global news time is 8:31 outside CKNW in downtown Vancouver. It's 13 degrees. From the Global News Desk, I'm Darius Sargar.
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0: Economics professor Tammy Sherrill from Wilfrid Laurier University is here to join us to unpack the gender pension gap. Why are women retiring with less? Professor, good morning to you.
13: Good morning.
0: Well, why are we seeing women retire with less?
13: Well, this is really just an accumulation of what happens over a person's lifetime. We see that throughout women's lifetime, they tend to earn less than men do. And that means that when you get to retirement and your pension's really based on what you did over your lifetime, that's what you're going to have. You're going to have that lower income. And for women, I think there's a lot more challenges along the way that typically men are not having to face. And that gets built in as well.
0: Is this the way that it is around the world, or is Canada guilty of maybe needing a bridge to make that a little bit closer?
13: Well, I think Canada actually does fairly well on world rankings here. I'd have to pull up some data on that, but we tend to be kind of middle of the road when you're comparing across OECD countries, like most of the European countries, United States, other places like that. We do very well when it comes to senior poverty rates, especially for women, in part because we have a really, really solid base for people to start with old age security and the guaranteed income supplement. That's where, you know, that alone tends to bring most people close to, you know, our official poverty lines. And we do fairly well there when we think about what we have around the world. Where we're not doing as well is really with what happens over women's lifetimes. There, I think, we're pretty middle of the road when we're comparing across the richer countries around the world. But you do see this really big penalty that women take on with their earnings when they become moms. And so you can imagine, you know, you're in your 20s, you're trucking along with your career, everything's going really well. You decide to become a parent. Well, for most men, they just become dads and then they keep going on with their career. It's fabulous. But somebody has to take on that role of being the person who takes the kids to daycare, who manages things when the kids are sick, because kids get sick a lot, right? You know, you've got all those PD days built into your school schedule and soccer practices, swimming lessons, whatever it is. Somebody's got to do all this stuff. And so it tends to be traditionally women who step back from their careers or change their career paths to be able to accommodate all of those things. And that gets built into these lower earnings for their lifetime. In Canada, we think those numbers are around 30%. So, you know, if you were to think, what would your life be like if you didn't become a mom? Well, your earnings probably would have been about 30% higher over your entire lifetime. And that kind of lines up with what we see in other countries as well. It's a little bit lower than, say, the United States. It depends on what kind of programs you have for childcare and stuff. But we definitely see that playing into our pensions, too.
0: I think it's a really interesting conversation because I think a lot of people, when they get into their 50s, they start to think of their 60s and so on and so forth. So planning might be key in this age to maybe start thinking about that now. We're having a kid. How are we going to plan to ensure that the mom, quote unquote, has a game plan for her retirement?
13: Yeah, there has to be definitely some big long-term planning there. And I think a lot of women are already doing this. When we have conversations about people deciding not to have as many children as they used to. And you see women, it's mostly women driving this, that are saying, I don't want as many kids as I used to. And the big cost there isn't that short term, you know, how much is housing today? Or do I have to take that 1 year off? It's really that long term planning that comes with completely changing your career to manage all of that. And if you don't have a partner who's going to take on that cost as well, that's the big cost. And it's not just those first few years, right? It's right through to retirement. And we've even seen, you know, grandmothers who are taking a cut in pay and, you know, sending into partial retirement earlier than they would have so they can help with the kids. So it's not even just moms, it's also the grandmothers that have been doing all of these things. And so that long-term planning is really about saying, okay, as a family, if we're going to do this, we need to plan for mom to have that different pension when she gets older. And I mean, part of what we see when we're looking at poverty rates of seniors, we know that widowhood is a really big deal. And that comes about because the family didn't plan on mom eventually needing that income when she becomes a widow later on. And that requires really long-term planning, which, you know, when you're looking at rent tomorrow and the food bills we've got today, that's kind of hard to do. we all appreciate that, but it does need to be there. And it's really, you know, I think it's part of the onus here is on the dads to start really building that into their plans as well.
0: Economics professor Tammy Sherrill is from Wilfrid Laurier University, joining us here across the Chorus Radio Network. We've talked about husbands, we've talked about grandmothers, mothers themselves. Let's talk about the government. What role do our systems like CPP and maybe OAS do here? Are they helping close the gap or are they actually making it worse?
13: Our main systems here act as that safety net, right? So if you look at poverty rates for seniors generally, they're incredibly low compared to the rest of the population, right? They're sitting around 5%. For women, they tend to be slightly higher because women tend to be the widows who are then without those extra pensions in retirement. And so there is that concern, but compared to the rest of the population, those poverty rates are low because that old age security, the guaranteed income supplement, it really brings most people just right up around what we think of as our poverty thresholds. So that gives you a safety net. Now, is that enough to maintain your standard of living in retirement if you're above those thresholds? That's where we need to look towards other income sources. And so we have the Canada Pension Plan, which does fairly well in the sense that, you know, it has a whole bunch of provisions built into there that allow you to, you know, effectively get a pension for time while you had young kids at home. You know, you had those big interruptions, but it's not going to help you with that, you know, career when you get back. If you have low earnings, you're going to get 25% of those low earnings back in your Canada Pension Plan. Nobody's going to change that, right? So that gets built into that Canada Pension Plan. Could we think about making that more generous? We have done that recently, right? The provinces got together, agreed that we're going to make that pension bigger. So maybe that's very helpful. The other problem we have, though, is at the other end, when we think about the survivor benefits, we do have survivor benefits. Those are definitely there. But they were built with that single earner family in mind. So suppose you're a couple, you've got two good Canada Pension Plan amounts going. If one of you passes away, there's a maximum to the survivor benefits you can get. You're not going to fully replace that partner's pension with those survivor benefits. And it's just the way we've built it. You max out at one maximum pension. You can't keep that second person's pension anymore. And so those are sort of like old lingering legacy items that were built into those pensions that are probably worth taking a review on, in my opinion.
0: Did the pandemic shift this? Because my family, we had to do a full recalibration coming out of the pandemic because we went to part-time, we went to remote work, we bounced all around, and it really took us a couple of years to get our footing. Am I alone in that? Did a lot of people struggle coming out of the pandemic?
13: A lot of people did. A lot of people also just shifted how they did things at home. And so I think for the most part, when it comes to our careers, our incomes, most of that is catching up. People are getting back to, you know, the path they would have been on. They're doing really quite well. The interesting thing that changed during the pandemic was that it wasn't just moms that were really enjoying those working from home benefits. It was also the dads. And the dads seemed to be because you had that flexibility now accepted as part of your job, the dads seemed to be enjoying those benefits as well and being able to do more with taking on those responsibilities. Long term, that would have really helped moms in this effort to build those careers and pensions, right? And on a more equal footing. Unfortunately, there's been that pushback to put people back into offices and take away that flexibility. And unfortunately, I think that's going to send us back to where we were before the pandemic.
0: All right, Professor, before I let you go, here's my last question. There's a couple driving around. They're in their 30s right now. They're listening to this interview. What is the number one money move that they should make to dodge this gap?
13: Plan for mom to be a widow. It's not something we want to plan for, but it's something that unfortunately you need to think about. And that gets you thinking about how to share that income over an entire lifetime and also those costs that come with childcare. And I think that leads into thinking about how you're doing things today.
0: You know, you got to have a certain type of relationship to be able to bring up the big numbers and talk about plans. So I think this breaks the ice for a lot of families driving around. And I do hope we stay in touch. What a wonderful conversation. Thank you for your time today.
13: Thank you very much.
0: Economics professor Tammy Sherrill was some of the best conversations surrounding gender gap that I've ever heard. I'd love to hear from you. Hit me up on my email, rob.fay@chorusent.com. 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
0: Back in 60 seconds. 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
27: Looking for some Saturday plans? Well, we've got you covered. Coquitlam's Mackin Park is celebrating the Mid-Autumn Moon Festival from noon till 3. 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In New Westminster, the Ukrainian New West Fest runs from noon till 8 at the Holy Eucharist Ukrainian Catholic Cathedral. 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There's even an after party for those who aren't ready to call it a day. And it's your last chance to catch Bart on the Beach at Vanier Park. The festival wraps up tonight with shows at 2:30 and 7:30, so you've still got time to get tickets and squeeze in some Shakespeare before the curtains come down for another summer. 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
0: Neighborhood safety is always something that we're chatting about, from safety on transit to encampments in parks and downtown cores to questions about what's actually working on the ground. Wanted to talk about this today with Tim Richter. He's the president and CEO of the Canadian Alliance to End Homelessness. Tim, welcome to the program.
3: Hey, great to be here.
0: It is always a conversation because whether it's Toronto, Calgary, Vancouver, across this country, I'm trying to get a finger on the pulse of what's going on. So from your perspective, how would you describe the overall mood around neighborhood safety and public spaces, especially on transit in the downtown cores?
3: What people are seeing is they're going downtown, they're jumping on the C train here in Calgary or, you know, in transit in Toronto or wherever they may be. What they're seeing is a 300% increase in unsheltered homelessness in communities, colliding with a toxic drug crisis and a housing crisis, right? Homelessness in Canada has just about doubled since 2018. And like I said, a 300% increase in unsheltered homelessness that really happened since the pandemic. And a lot of these people then are running into a toxic drug supply, which is making it so much more lethal for them, but visible, you know, for the public. And, you know, if you're downtown or you're going on the trains or you're, you know, waiting at a, like, you know, here in Calgary, waiting at a C train station in the evening, a lot of people are, you know, feeling anxious about it. And that's certainly understandable.
0: I know in Vancouver, we're getting ready for the World Cup, as is Toronto. Mm-hmm. And anytime a big event comes, be it the Olympic Games or Taylor Swift or what have you, it is always the homeless that get kind of shifted around to make sure that they're not in view of the cameras, if you will. I know that encampments and parks along main thoroughfares and streets have been a flashpoint for some time. What are some of your frontline outreach workers actually seeing day to day that maybe most people don't?
3: I think they're seeing a level of suffering that is something that we haven't experienced in Canada, I don't think ever, at this kind of level, just because the numbers have gotten so big in so many places. And if you think about it this way, the amount of homelessness we're seeing in Canada is bigger than the homelessness created by our largest natural disasters. Right. You think about the fire in Jasper, you think about the fire in Kelowna in 2006, you think about, you know, the flood in Calgary in 2013, ice storms, people being thrown out of their homes by natural disasters. Homelessness from poverty and policy is eclipsing that. Just think about all of those people suffering through this kind of dislocation, you know, and then they land on the street and there's not enough places for them to go. And, you know, if you imagine yourself thrown out of your house at some point by a fire or a flood, and you have nowhere to go, you're going to be stressed, you're going to be scared, you're going to be dirty, you're going to be tired, you're not going to sleep. You know, I can imagine somebody running into me on my very worst day in my life, and that day is every day because I'm outside and begging at a C train station. It's not going to be a pretty picture, right? And that's what people are seeing. And frontline workers in the homeless world are themselves dealing with now a lot of their own mental health issues, a lot of their own, you know, issues, because there's so much demand and they're unable to help.
0: Tim Richter is the president and CEO of the Canadian Alliance to End Homelessness, joining us here across the Chorus Radio Network. Tim, I always think of local residents and their uproar and businesses. I'd love to see if there's a positive spin to this in how they could respond to encampments, just beyond calling the city or calling the police. Is there a constructive way for communities to be a part of the solution?
3: No, for sure. Like, you know, think about it again, let's go back to the disaster analogy. In 2013 here in Calgary, let's say 77,000 households were dislocated by the flood. Not one of them is still homeless.
0: Wow.
3: You know, we're rebuilding Jasper. When disasters strike, we have an ability to rebuild and rehouse. We actually solve homelessness in Canada all the time. Now, it's not perfect. It's not pretty. Like if you're still out of your home or you're in some kind of temporary accommodation because you lived in Jasper and your house burned down, you're not thinking this is a great system, perhaps. But that homelessness will be resolved. So we know how to do it. So if you're a mayor or a community or a city council or a province that says, I've got all these people who are homeless in our communities. I often then say, well, what would you do in a natural disaster?
0: Mm.
3: Right? It's the same thing, right? Like in the flood in Calgary, we, you know, we kept people safe. We mobilized to keep people safe. The emergency services did their thing. We put people into shelters. We set up temporary housing for people that were going to be out of their homes for a long period of time. We had a command center. We had a system for, you know, responding to that emergency, but that system focused on getting people back in their homes, right? And there was a community mobilization, like people were helping clear out a neighbor's basement so they could keep them, get them safe, get the flood water out. Like there's ways to do it, but it's got to be focused on the solution, which is getting people back into housing.
0: Stigma is a crazy thing, isn't it?
3: Mm-hmm. It just goes back to what I was saying earlier. I ask people to imagine themselves on their worst day. Imagine that.
0: It's a sobering conversation, but one that I think we need to have and need to continue. Like I said, here in Vancouver, we're getting ready for the world to descend on us. And I hope people in Toronto mm-hmm. and Vancouver realize that the shift is already happening. We're going to kind of push our homeless and those who do not have a home right now just kind of off to the side for a month until the cameras leave. And that's tough mm-hmm. for somebody who's just trying to keep a roof over their head, be it cold or be it hot. So, Tim, yep. A great conversation. I'm so glad our paths crossed today.
3: Yeah, for sure. Well, happy to chat anytime.
0: That's a great conversation right there. I will say this without trying to get on my soapbox here. When the world comes to town, as it will in Toronto and Vancouver in just a matter of weeks, we polish the streets, we hang the banners, we cue the welcome signs, we put on our best faces. Let's just admit it. It's what we do. It's a city that gleams for the camera and looks good for the delegates, tells the world that we're ready. But, you know, too often, that polished glow usually hides something darker, and we know it because when the major events arrive, for example, the World Cup, we suddenly remember, oh yeah, poverty. That's right. We got to do something with this. Our response isn't necessarily compassionate. It's almost more concealment. And you see this across both cities, large and small, that same pattern. People experiencing homelessness just pushed out of view. I've seen it firsthand down at Crab Park in Vancouver. Fenced off areas, tents that disappear just overnight. These temporary shelters will pop up, but not really as solutions. Just kind of like holding pens until the spotlight moves on. And I know that's a harsh thing to say, but that's kind of what it is. We call it cleaning up. We say that it's about safety and civic order, but really, it is what it is. It's optics. It's making sure that nothing spoils the picture when the world's looking in. Now, let's be fair. No city wants visitors stepping around tents or open crisis. And yes, it is uncomfortable to see poverty up close. But here's the truth. The discomfort of seeing it should never outweigh the humanity of those living it. Those are problems that should not be swept away. They're people with names, they've got stories, and they got the same hopes that you and I have. And yes, they are fighting harder for the things that most of us take for granted. And yes, there is rampant drug use. And yes, there are problems with crime. But this is not something that should just get swept away. We all know that. The solution isn't moving them when the lights come on. It's to care for them when nobody's watching. If a city can mobilize in a matter of weeks to host a global event, they can build the structures, they can coordinate volunteers, they can fund security, money seems to just fall from trees, then surely that same energy can be directed towards housing, treatment. That urgency shouldn't depend on whether the world is watching. It should depend on the fact that the need is real and we've just become desensitized to it. I think because it's been around for so long, we need to address it. They're still our neighbors. These are still our streets. It's our collective responsibility. And I know because I hear it all the time from people that call in, these drug users, these crime abusers, it's their fault. It's something that we've just got to deal with. They've got to be able to pick themselves up. Addiction is awful. It's nasty business. And all it takes are moments like this, where when these cities should be proud to show the world off, we're not ones that hide our problems. We're ones that face it with an open heart. We're accountable. We show courage in front of those cameras. We show the rest of the world that, yeah, there is a problem here, but this is what we're doing to deal with it. Not just because it's good optics. That's good humanity.
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10: Global News at 9. Good morning. I'm Darius Zargar. Speculation keeps growing over a potential snap election in BC, with Premier David Eby delivering a campaign-style speech at the Union of BC Municipalities convention on Friday. Eby avoided questions of a possible snap provincial election call, but he did make a number of announcements. He said the provincial government is pausing the PST expansion to professional services that was set to come into effect on October 1st. He also added he would be directing BC Ferries to build future generations of vessels here in the province and provide new support for businesses impacted by the U.S. trade war.
37: I don't have any announcements to make about an election today. There's no doubt, though,
0: that this is an existential moment for the province and for the country, for many families, for many business owners across British Columbia. And so today's announcements are about how do we support those businesses? How do we make sure that they not just survive this attack from the White House, but also that they can thrive?
10: EB also announced the provincial government will be expanding the BC Look West strategy, raising the number of priority projects from 35 to 41. More turmoil within the BC Conservative Party after leader Carolyn Findlay on Friday removed three caucus members.
2: BC Conservative leader Carolyn Findlay made a dramatic move on Friday, ousting both of her predecessors as well as a third MLA. In a statement, she writes, effective immediately, Trevor Halford, Claire Ratté, and John Rustad will no longer serve as members of the Conservative Party of British Columbia caucus. She gave no reason for the decision. Here's political scientist Hamish Telford.
3: In this sense of crisis, the leader simply doesn't know who to trust anymore. And she's chasing phantoms.
2: It comes after several MLAs pushed Findlay to resign this week. In a statement, Claire Ratté writes, reports that at least 10 Conservative MLAs have signed a letter asking for Ms. Findlay's resignation are correct, and I can confirm that I am one of them. Carolyn Findlay must do the right thing and resign. Findlay said Thursday she has no plans to step down. Here's Andrew Percy of Crestview Strategy.
13: You know, I don't think any of this, looks like it's going to end well, either for Carolyn Findlay or for the BC Conservatives. And if people on the Conservative side of politics would say, and also not very well for the province.
2: The BC Conservatives won 44 seats in the 2024 provincial election, with expectations Premier Eby could be ready to send everyone back to the polls again within days. The party now finds itself down to just 25. Ben O'Hara, Byrne, Global News, Victoria.
10: Two unions representing Metro Vancouver transit workers are threatening a full withdrawal of bus and C-bus service if members don't ratify a tentative agreement. Unifor Locals 111 and 2200 have been engaging in limited job action, including a uniform ban, over the past month. Members have previously rejected two tentative agreements and will be voting on a third proposed agreement on Monday. Results will be released after voting closes that day. Unifor says if members don't ratify that deal, a full strike affecting bus and C-bus service will begin at 12:01 a.m. Wednesday. Global news time is 9:03 in the weather forecast today. A mix of sun and cloud. It should be clear for this afternoon. Some fog patches overnight, though. A high of 19 degrees in Metro Vancouver, 24 degrees inland, a low of 10 overnight. Outside CKNW in downtown Vancouver, it's 13 degrees. From the Global News Desk, I'm Darius Zargar.
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15: Hi there, and welcome to the best of the Vashi Capello Show. I am your host, Vashi Capello. Very glad to be with you for the next few hours. We've got some great interviews to share with you, kicking things off with our accountability interview this week. François-Philippe Champagne is the federal minister of finance. He and the prime minister had a big week in Toronto alongside all of the premiers of this country. Every one of the 13 were in attendance at this investment summit that took place over 2 days. The idea is to kick off the campaign to spur $1 trillion of investment into Canada over the next 5 years. There were 167 deals in a deal book that was presented to investors, and the federal government decided to put some big tax changes on the table as well to try and incentivize that investment, including the ability to completely write off new investment immediately. Does that help out taxpayers, though? Well, could it lead to program spending cuts? We're going to talk to François-Philippe Champagne about that momentarily. Then at that same summit, the prime minister dropped the news that the federal government intends to open up the four biggest airports in this country to private investment. Omar Al-Gabra served as Minister of Transport under former Prime Minister Justin Trudeau. He was tasked with looking at that possibility while Trudeau was prime minister. We're going to talk to him about whether he thinks it's a good idea or not. Then we have part two of our Digging Deeper series with a closer look at experiencing different types of grief and how to navigate it. Jensen Michael Shea is a psychotherapist, and he'll join us for that. And then we'll end things off with an explainer, Ian Cooper, a senior research fellow at the Brexit Institute at Dublin City University, will be here to help us understand exactly what is the EU and why is that important to know about. Well, it sounds like we could be getting a lot closer. The Prime Minister was in Europe for 2 days this week addressing the European Parliament. We were invited by the European Commission's President, Ursula von der Leyen, to become an associate member, whatever that is. So we'll talk to Ian about that.
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15: The Prime Minister has touched down in Europe, but he was in Toronto the past few days at an investment summit that he and his finance minister are hoping start the process in catalyzing $1 trillion of investment over the next 5 years into Canada. Something they dropped in the middle of that summit, though, was the possibility of privatizing, or they're now going to open up the possibility of privatizing the biggest four airports in Canada. That's where I started my conversation that I recorded at the summit with Federal Finance Minister François-Philippe Champagne. I told him, hey, you never talked about this in the last election campaign. Do you have a mandate to privatize airports?
4: Well, this should be no surprise. And I would choose the word carefully. We're talking about expanding concession at airports, something that already exists. You know, you have concessions in airport today and in the fourth largest airport in the country. What we've said is that we'll maintain ownership of the land and the airport. But, you know, one thing I just want to share with Canadians.
5: Could operate it.
4: Well, yeah, but they do that around the world. What we're saying is that we have the expertise, the excellence in Canada. Actually, we're doing it abroad. So we said, why don't we give Canadian a better experience at the airport? Why don't we use some of these proceeds to further connectivity across the country? Some people watching would know that sometimes it costs more to fly across Canada than going to Europe or to Asia. So what we're saying is that there's a better way to do. We need to modernize our thinking in Canada, how we build, operate, and maintain assets. Our pension funds, Canadian pension money, is doing that abroad. And so we said, why don't we do it for ourselves as well in a way that would, support workers, support the communities around the airport, but bring some of the best practice in terms of the management of the airport while the government retain the ownership of these assets.
15: The experience around the world, though, isn't uniform, right? There are many jurisdictions, including Australia, which could be the most analogous to ours, in which that didn't end up happening. That, in fact, they ended up charging airlines, for example, a lot more, which in turn could be passed to consumers. Can you assure Canadians who are watching right now that the cost of their flights will not go up because you're going to offer these concessions, as you call it, or privatize it?
4: Well, we're going to protect Canadians through contract. That's the, you know, there's a model.
15: Regulation.
4: So we're looking at the best practice. Thank you for mentioning that. But the great thing is that we have all the expertise in, you know, our Canadian pension fund do that abroad. So we're learning from the best. We're looking at the expertise. We can regulate and contract all of that to make sure that on one end, you increase the, you know, traveler experience, that you use these proceeds also to have more connectivity in the country and support the workers and the community. So we have looked at all the models around the world, but I want to reassure, because I know words do matter. We retain the ownership.
5: Say today, well, that the prices couldn't go up. You know.
4: Well, I say we have looked at the models around the world, and I'd say the model where we're choosing to expand the concession at the airport is one where I would say consumers and travelers have been in the best position, and that's what we're trying to emulate. It's a way of modernizing, because we want more infrastructure in this country. We want better infrastructure. We want a better traveler experience, and that's our way to say, well, if we do it abroad, why don't we do it at home? With our own pension funds, we're able to do that perfectly well.
15: Because it might be other, not just our pension funds, it might be foreign investors who are more concerned about making a profit than airline consumers flying at a good price.
4: But I would say you can regulate all that. You know, you can regulate.
15: And you're prepared to.
4: Oh, yes. You know, we've looked at that. We're very clear with our men, and we'll be consulting. So just to the point, there should be no, in the budget, I was trying to be as clear as one can be to say we are looking at modernizing how we build a public asset in the country. And this is one way to do that. So we're going to consult. We're going to work with unions. We're going to work with the airports operator. I know for the communities, these assets are very important, but there's a good way to do it. And there's so many models around the world that it's great that we're doing it now, because we can take the best practices, to your point, make sure that we avoid the mistakes that others have done, use our Canadian pension fund to do that, and provide a better experience to travelers across our major airports.
15: Let's turn to the investment summit here. And the primary objective that your government, you have articulated about spurring all this investment, $1 trillion over 5 years. You made a big announcement today about the ability for companies to essentially write off like massive new investment and do so immediately. This is going to come at a cost, though, to federal coffers, $36 billion. Can you assure Canadians who are watching tonight that that doesn't mean less program spending, for example, on the things that they need?
4: No, we have the fiscal capacity. We're able now, by the way, thank you for mentioning that. It's the biggest structural reform on taxation that we've done in 50 years in this country. I mean, if you were in the halls, everyone is talking about that because that applies to small businesses across the nation, to any businesses, you know, these capital assets. That we wanted to create an investment super cycle. And many times people have said, can you get rid of all these boutique type of treatment you have and provide a level playing field so that everyone who wants to invest in the country can get a benefit? This is our answer. It's actually, if you will see from a number of commentators, it's the biggest change we've done in corporate taxation in 50 years in the country. And I think this is good because we want to make sure that small businesses and who can immediately what we call expense what they've been investing in terms of assets. So in terms of cash flow, this is a big thing. But the great thing is that this is not just for those who attended the summit today. This is now for all small and medium-sized businesses, any businesses in Canada. We invest, for example, in equipment, in machinery, in AI, in the kind of things, you know, that will make Canada more productive. You know, we've always talked about the productivity gap in Canada. You even asked me that. Productivity, innovation. We said, how can we help everyone who has a business in Canada to be more productive, more competitive? And in light of this changing world environment, we said, well, we'll give a boost to every business in Canada wants to invest. And actually, it is quite striking that now what we call the effective tax rate will be the lowest in the G7. It will be three times lower than the United States and one quarter of what you find in average in around the OECD country. So I can assure that the investors, those who are in the room next door, everyone is talking about that because that puts Canada ahead of all the G7 nation in terms of tax competitiveness for new investment.
15: I do understand the competitiveness imperative, and I acknowledge the scope of this is much larger than your government or your previous Liberal government or Harper government did as well. But here's what jumped out at me, and I understand that they're all talking about it. Are they actually going to utilize it and create the kind of investment that you are telling Canadians that they will? And I ask because I remember when Prime Minister Harper incentivized, tried to do the same, a similar thing, again, not as wide in scope, but a similar thing, tried to incentivize, you know, these businesses to invest way more in, you know, make new investments. And ultimately it fell flat. And the person who called it out the loudest was none other than at the time, the Bank of Canada Governor Mark Carney said, stop sitting on your cash, businesses. How are you so sure the private sector will come to the table with what you're guaranteeing Canadians they will?
4: Well, I'm confident. I mean, just like we have like nearly $500 billion of new investment that have been announced at the summit. It's a huge success. By the way, it's an historic day for Canada in terms of investment. I often said there's far more people who are going to wake up in the morning thinking about Canada now. I think they understand that we are resilient. We have what the world wants. We're entering this period with confidence, with seriousness. And we wanted as well to attract these investment, but making sure that every business in the country can benefit from a very favorable tax treatment, I would say. We always say that people always, you know, I'm the finance minister, so you might appreciate it. Everyone says, how can you make sure that you level the playing field to make sure that small and medium-sized businesses and business of all sizes in the country can now invest more? This is the best answer you can provide. Actually, it's the best in the G7.
15: But
4: so
15: are you sure it's going to work?
4: Well, listen,
15: the private sector has not always come to the table, Minister.
4: Because we never offered something like that in the last 50 years to businesses in Canada. And now that people will see that they can immediately expense their capital investment from day one, starting from today. I had people telling me, obviously you'd say it's anecdotally, but they were saying, you just made our project now competitive, so we're going to do it. So I think the more we talk about it, the more we explain to people how this is going to work for them. This is a big boost for, you know, we always say that plan A was to build a strong Canadian economy, support our workers and our communities. If you have a small business today, there's never been a better time. And actually, there's not even a better country in the G7 where you will find a more favorable tax treatment. In addition to the capital, we'll be able to track to support the growth in the country. So I am more confident than ever that we're putting Canada very much on a different growth pattern. I think you'll see the curve going in a direction that will support the kind of services we want in this country, because the more we create growth, we create jobs, we create stronger communities. So this is Canada's moment.
15: All right, that's Federal Finance Minister François-Philippe Champagne.
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11: We were talking just a few moments ago with Federal Finance Minister François-Philippe Champagne about the outcomes from that two-day investment summit that we were over in Toronto covering. One of the little tidbits that was dropped by the Prime Minister in his opening remarks to that summit yesterday was that the government intends to open up the operation of the four biggest airports to private investment, private companies. So they would still own the land. But the operation of the airports, they're saying they would open up for concessions, essentially. So private firms, either domestic or foreign, would be able to invest in it. The federal industry minister, Mélanie Joly, was alongside Premier Ford in Ontario today making a separate announcement. She got a bunch of questions, though, about what that means for travelers and their costs. Here's what she said.
12: We need to bring that expertise from our pension funds in Ontario, from the federal pension funds, having own rights on the Australian airports, the Indian airports, the UK airports, and really to better the experience, the customer experience. By doing that, revenues will increase for them, and therefore costs will be the same and will be able to be stabilized to users, basically to Canadians.
11: It's Federal Industry Minister Melanie Joly today at a press conference. There are a lot of questions, I know, from you listening, everybody listening, about how exactly this will work. And it's not the first time, I think it's fair to point out, that a government, there have been many different governments, in fact, that have studied the possibility of going forward with some version of this. We wanted to bring in someone with a lot of expertise in the area and sort of someone who had looked at the possibility before. Omar Al-Ghabra is a former federal transport minister under the Trudeau government. He's

0: us live on the line right now. Hi, Mr. Al Gabra. Pleasure to welcome you to our show.
1: Hey, Vashi. It's great to be with you.
0: I really appreciate you making the time. So tell me a little bit about your experience looking into this, if you could.
1: So I indeed looked into it, Vashi. If you recall, I was the minister during the pandemic. And as we were recovering from the pandemic, there were a lot of challenges in the aviation sector as travel got to recover. We had many challenges as passengers came back, but airports and airlines were trying to catch up with the demand. And I still will never forget the images of luggage all over the halls and people's flights delayed and people being late, etc. So I really dug deep into what are the causes here. Obviously, there were some factors because of the pandemic and the recovery, but were there some fundamental issues? And I could say that one of the issues that I think airports face is that they are lacking or they're starving for infrastructure capital. Currently, airports, in my opinion, are not able to reach their potential because they have limited sources of capital investment. They either have to borrow money themselves or depend on the federal government for investment. And therefore, they have to compete with other demands on the government for that capital infrastructure. And I think for that, the airports are really missing the opportunity to realize their potential because they don't have all the access that they need for capital.
0: So in your view, this is something that could work out?
1: Yeah, I mean, we still have to see the details, yeah. But I think the idea of inviting private capital to improve the efficiencies and the performance of airports is a good idea. And let me use another example. Our marine ports, the Port of Vancouver, it's one of the largest, the largest in the country and certainly one of the largest in North America, Port of Montreal, Port of Halifax, they all have private investment that invest in terminals, invest in the operations, and these operators are still they're still federally owned properties, but there are investors, capital investment that bring their not only their capital but their expertise to improve the efficiency and the performance of that operation.
0: So the messages that we keep getting on our text board and certainly I got on my email yesterday covering this was people worried that it would mean higher prices for them when they already feel, and you would know this intimately, I'm sure, as spending all those years in the file, they already feel like they're paying a lot. Is there a way to regulate for that, in your view?
1: Yeah, there is. There is, absolutely. There needs to be. Right now, the oversight over airports are the board of directors for each airport, because airports are constructed in a way to be an arm's length from government, and they're governed and led by the board of directors. And the board of directors are made up of members who are chosen by various levels of government. So they're the ones who get to approve airport improvement fees, landing fees, etc. And the government will have a lot of influence and, frankly, direction over what type of fees they can set. So, yes, there can be additional guardrails to ensure that the rates that are set are reasonable. But, you know, the fundamental question also for our travel system is that we use users pay model. In the U.S., their federal government subsidizes the travel sector. They subsidize airports. They subsidize sometimes airlines, while in our system, airports and airlines are self-funded, and it's basically paid for through the travel public. So that we have a different model. We also are quite a large country with a smaller population, so that also makes it a bit harder. But to answer your point, yes, there could be a way to set up mechanisms to oversee how rates are being set by airports.
0: And then what about when it comes to sort of the regional aspect? I know the Prime Minister said, like, the sale of these, for example, or the sale of the concession could go, the proceeds from that could go to help buttress some of the issues of smaller airports and making sure, like, they have connectivity and that there are still airlines servicing them. Like, do you think that you know, that's a given. Like, I guess, again, I'm hearing from people who are worried that, for example, smaller airlines won't be able to afford whatever is being charged to airlines if, in fact, you know, a private operator were to charge more than is happening now.
1: Those are all important questions to be asked and that the government needs to take into account. But the idea of unlocking the potential of these larger airports to help support smaller airports makes sense to me, because you're going to free up capital to help regional airports that serve a public policy objective other than the commercial objective. See, these larger airports are sustainable on commercial basis because there's enough demand, there's enough people that fly through them. Regional airports sometimes have a public policy objective that we need to keep them alive and healthy and operational to serve a region of the country that may not have enough demand on its own to sustain it. And this would potentially help provide support to regional airports when you unlock the potential from larger airports.
0: So my final question to you is more political in nature, right? Like I said off the top, a lot of governments have looked at it. I think there's even a study under the Trudeau government in 2016. And ultimately, you know, a lot of public pressure, union pressure, that kind of thing dissuaded them from moving forward on it. The Prime Minister was asked about that yesterday. He said, this is a different time. Do you agree that it is?
1: It's not only a different time, but I think also potentially a different model, because there's different ways of inviting the private sector to participate in our airports. There's the model of privatization, which is not what is being discussed right now. What's being discussed right now is in inviting capital to invest money in airports and obviously expect a return in return. But it's different than selling off the airport completely. So it's a different time where people realize we need to strengthen our sovereignty, our economic independence. But it's also, I think, a different model that is being discussed than was discussed in the past.
0: Okay. I will leave it on that note. It's been great to get your perspective, Mr. Al Ghabra. I appreciate you making the time.
1: Thank you very much, Vashi. Have
0: Thanks.
1: A great day.
0: Thanks. Great to talk to you again. Omar Al Ghabra is a former federal transport minister for a number of years, 2021 and on, I believe. I remember interviewing him many times after COVID as he was remarking there about all the issues, if you remember. It's funny how memory fades, but I do remember covering that quite frequently in the years that followed. In any event, very interesting topic, this idea of offering concessions, getting private companies to operate our big four airports.
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3: Global News, I'm Darius Zargar. Another shakeup on BC's political scene as eight former BC Conservative caucus members have now joined an upstart centrist party. Kamloops Centre MLA Peter Millibar and six other former Conservative MLAs previously said they would be starting their own party. On Friday, they announced they will be joining Centre BC along with Eleanor Sturco, who was removed from the BC Conservative caucus last year. Millibar will also take over as party leader, with now former leader Mike Barnier agreeing to step aside.
4: We are going to be hyper-focused on the economy, of delivering affordability for British Columbians. We are going to be hyper-focused on healthcare and bringing that innovation and creative solutions into that sector so people can actually have a healthcare system they can rely on and cancer access they can rely on. We're going to be hyper-focused around crime and safety in our streets to make sure people actually feel safe again.
3: Millibar also says more MLAs are expected to announce they will be joining the party. The city of Vancouver has conducted its random ballot draw to determine the order in which election candidates will appear on the ballot on October 17th. The draw gives all candidates the same odds of appearing anywhere on the ballot. Research suggests candidates who place higher on ballots earn more votes on average compared to those lower down, a phenomenon known as the ballot order effect. Friday's draw determined one city, Vancouver's Jarrett Hagelin, will be first on the ballots list of 56 council candidates. In the weather forecast this weekend, a mix of sun and cloud today, a high of 19 degrees, 24 degrees inland, then a low of 10 overnight. Sunday, it's going to be nice and sunny, a high of 19 again, 24 inland. From the Global News Desk, I'm Darius Zargar.
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0: Joining me today, Jensen Michael Shea, the founder of Shea Counseling and Psychotherapy. Hi again, Jensen.
16: Hi, Vashi. Thanks for having me back.
0: Thank you very much for doing this. So we previously spoke more generally about grief and the different types, but we're going to delve more specifically now into each different type. And the first one, to me, is what I would have always traditionally associated, like what grief means to me, which is bereavement. How do you define that a little bit more clinically, I guess?
16: Yeah. Well, first, to your point, I think the majority of people, when they do think of grief, they do think of bereavement. They think of the loss of someone in their life dying, right? And so bereavement is that practical and emotional response and reality of having to, you know, handle the loss emotionally and physically of someone and how we move forward from that.
0: So it's a loss.
16: It is a loss, yes.
0: An actual loss versus something else. Okay.
17: You know, to be transparent with everyone watching, we have been friends for a really long time. We've known each other for a really long time. And like part of what drew our families together, because I know you through my sister, is that both of us have experienced this in a very pronounced way. We both lost our moms at a young age.
18: Yeah.
17: Both of them passed away from cancer.
18: Yeah.
17: The biggest realization that I've had in the 15 years since my mom passed away is that I, you know, like we spoke about last time, kind of, I sort of had this idea that, you know, it's something, not that you can get over it, but that like eventually you feel better. Yeah. And my conclusion, I don't think this is necessarily the right way to describe it or anything, but I feel as though I became good at not thinking about it. But if I allow myself to think about it or to like sit with the feeling of the loss, it is as devastating to me today.
18: Mm-hmm.
17: In some ways worse than it was 15 years ago. Like I don't feel the immediacy of it,
18: right?
17: But like I will cry just as much now, for example, as I did back then. Mm-hmm. I say all that just to like ask, you know, what does that sort of tell us about losing somebody? Mm-hmm. And like, if you can ever really quote unquote, get over it.
16: Yeah. So I think, well, I echo your statements. Like, as someone who's been through it, I have moments myself where it feels just the same today as it did 20 years ago when I lost my mom, almost 20 years ago. But yeah, I think the reality of it is that we don't just grieve that one time. And the historical notion of grieving was that we moved on and we got some closure. And I think the thing about bereavement is that, you know, we do have rituals in place and sort of societal understandings of what that closure means. You know, sometimes that's a death certificate, sometimes that's a funeral, a celebration of life. But that doesn't mean that after that happens, our grief is over, right? How do we manage the 30, 60 days after? How do we manage the year after? How do we manage the 20 years after? And I think it goes back to what you said, where sometimes it can feel just the same, or if not worse. And there's a number of reasons for that, right? With bereavement, it's not just the loss that we're experiencing. Yes, of course, we experience that loss. But, you know, in our cases, for example, we also experience secondary loss. So those big life moments where that person should have been there are happy events, but for me will always have that little piece of sadness attached, because you never just grieve that one time. It's less about moving on and it's more about moving forward, honoring someone's memory and being able to integrate that grief into your life.
17: Is it normal to feel like I feel even worse? I feel like I always think in those moments that my mom doesn't get to experience them. Like, yeah. To feel like,
16: yeah,
17: that makes me feel worse than I, at least I'm alive, mm-hmm, and I get to live those things. I feel like she was like robbed of so many things. Is that like a normal part of grief?
16: Yeah, I think that's part of that secondary loss, right? We're not only grieving the fact that we don't get to share those moments with our loved one. We're also recognizing that our loved one isn't there to experience those moments for themselves as well, right? So I think for me, for example, I always remembered my mom and dad talking about how they wanted to spend their retirement. Well, of course, my mom passed away before she retired. And so thinking about how that retirement would have looked like and how all of the traveling that they wanted to do, you know, yeah, there is some grief and sadness and loss that come along with that person no longer being able to experience all of those things. So it's not just the loss of the person and mourning their physical absence. It's all of those psychological indicators that come along later in life, like memories, future events, all of those things.
17: So when you talk about like, man, I think you used the word managing, mm-hmm, or like being able to move forward.
18: Yeah.
17: I'm going to say something kind of weird. Like, I don't know if I've actually even done any of that. I've never gone. I told you once, I went once, and the immediacy of what happened when I had gone back to work, because you know, far away, I spent an hour like devastated. I was like, I can't do this because I can't function.
16: Yeah.
17: And my means of getting through it all has been to like be very successful at staying busy, being distracted. And I honestly feel 15 years later, I still use that to like not think about it, because that feels like the only way I can deal with it, just like to not address it. I feel like in general, that would be perceived as very unhealthy, but it has worked for me in a way.
16: And this is kind of where I go back to what we talked about before, where grief is a very individual and personal experience, and everyone is going to grieve differently. So maybe your method of grieving was to, you know, pour yourself into your work and be successful and find a relationship and have a family. And that's fine. There's no wrong way to grieve, just the same as there's no right way to grieve. When we talk about managing things, you know, some clients that I work with, it helps them to have that 50 minutes to an hour to talk about all of that thing, all of the emotions that they're going through and all of their grief. Because let's be honest, having a few days of bereavement leave and then having to go back into the real world and be expected to run a business or attend meetings or be a parent or be a spouse or all of these different things that we have on our plate, where do you hold space for the grief, right? And so some people find it very helpful to go to therapy and have that allocated time to talk about it. Other people do it in different ways. And if your way was pouring yourself into your job at the time, that's fine. I did the same thing. When my mom passed away, I was in university. What did I do? I immediately applied for a postgraduate degree and I went there. What I didn't do was tell the people who I was in postgraduate with that I was grieving and that my mom had passed away, because it was easier for me to compartmentalize and to not be the like wounded bird, the person who was grieving, where all of my friends and family knew that. All these new people in my life didn't know that. And so for me, that was a coping mechanism.
17: Is it normal, like early and after a loss, to feel angry at, and I know anger is part of grief, but to feel angry at the rest of the world continuing to like exist as is?
16: I would say, yeah, because again, it feels unfair. And that unfairness.
17: How do you get over that feeling of unfairness?
16: In therapy, we use a number of different methods. Sometimes it's radical acceptance. Sometimes it's values-based therapy. There's a number of different things that we can talk through and work with. But what I really like to explain to my grief clients is that traditionally we thought of grief as getting smaller, right? And I'll use the analogy of a mason jar. Kind of everyone knows what a mason jar is, right? And so if we thought of grief in the past as a tennis ball inside of a mason jar, we thought that that tennis ball then became a golf ball in a new mason jar and then a marble in a new mason jar, right? So we thought of our grief as diminishing. The way I like to frame grief with my clients is that we actually grow around our grief. So that tennis ball stays the same size, but our lives and our experiences grow around that grief. Because the thing with that tennis ball, our love, our grief, that's never going to change.
0: That's Jensen Michael Shea. He is a psychotherapist joining us on this four-part series, digging deeper, a closer look at the different types of grief and how to navigate through them. Obviously of great interest to me, and I hope to you as well. Part three will air at the same time next week.
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0: It's 10 minutes before the top of the hour. We're continuing our coverage this afternoon of our top story, the Prime Minister's trip to the EU, and the fact that the EU's Commissioner, Ursula von der Leyen, said this today during her speech.
30: And dear Mark, I said we must urgently reimagine our partnerships. So I would like to work with you on opening the door for Canada to being the first associate member of the European Union.
0: Now, the term is one that has been bandied about for the past 3 or 4 days, thanks to a Wall Street Journal report over the weekend that in great detail said this is something that the Canadian side had been pitching the Europeans. The Prime Minister denied that Canada was seeking that so-called associate membership on Sunday, I believe it was, and now you have what you just heard there. So putting the politics of all of that aside for a moment, we've got the Daily Debrief panel on tap in about 10 minutes for that. We thought it was a good time to actually talk about what the EU is, and that's the subject of our explainer this week.
31: Explain this.
2: The explainer.
0: Here to help us explain is Ian Cooper, a senior research fellow at the Brexit Institute at Dublin City University, a Canadian. Hi, Professor.
32: Hi, Vashi. Thank you.
0: Thank you so much for making time for this conversation today. I really appreciate it.
32: You're welcome.
0: Okay, I'll start off with the most basic of all questions. What is the European Union?
32: Well, that's a good question. The European Union is an international organization of 27 European states that have significantly pooled their sovereignty and delegated powers to the international level. It's a very deep form of economic and political integration. So it's not just like a free trade agreement. Mm-hmm. They have a single market where they have common kind of consumer standards. They have a customs union where they have a common external trade policy, and they have a single currency, like a single the euro currency, which is used by 21 of the 27 member states. So it's a really deep form of economic and political cooperation.
0: And when you talk about certain aspects of sovereignty, for example, that are ceded in order to become part of the EU, what would be some examples of that?
32: Well, essentially, that in the EU, they make common decisions. Pardon me. They make common decisions together, and no member state has a veto over those common decisions. So when they make decisions by majority or qualified majority vote. So in that sense, member states have to give up a certain amount of sovereignty because they don't always get their way in the collective decisions that the group makes.
0: And there are a variety, like I keep hearing three different things: European Commission, European Parliament, European Council. Like who has that lawmaking or decision-making power, and how does it work?
32: Well, they're kind of shared between those three. The Commission is kind of the executive arm that its job is to implement the laws. And the European Parliament is a transnational directly elected parliament that is kind of the democratic branch, the legislative branch of the EU. And the Council is the group that represents the member states, so the national governments. And so you have kind of a balance of power between those institutions within this kind of system of government.
0: And essentially, is there an example of a law that, let's say, went through that process that then applies to all member countries that might not have been what they individually selected?
32: Well, I mean, there have been all kinds of laws. I mean, environmental laws. The thing about the European Union is that it covers all kinds of different policy domains. Mm-hmm. So laws about the environment, but laws about trade, about free movement of people, about justice and home affairs. It really covers all kinds of areas. And so different governments can find themselves getting outvoted all the time. But I guess they make the calculation that being part of the club is better for their national interest in the long term.
0: So what about being sort of a member of the club, this idea of the associate membership? When you hear that term, what goes through your mind?
32: Okay, and I know where this is going. So this is it's an audacious idea that was presented today by Ursula von der Leyen. Mm-hmm. And it had many EU experts kind of scratching their heads because associate membership is not a thing in the European Union. Either you're a member or you're not a member. But that does not mean that they couldn't decide that in the future, Canada could be an associate member because they decide to create a new kind of relationship. But it's really unclear exactly what that would entail. Like, what would Canada get out of that? And what would it have to give up in order to become an associate member? Nobody really knows at this stage.
0: So it's never, that idea has not actually formally been defined, correct?
32: No, it's not there's no such thing as associate membership there, but the EU has association agreements with many different countries. And so it has different kinds of relationships with neighboring countries, and some of them with different kind of levels of closeness or distance. So a country like Norway is not a member state of the European Union, but is actually quite closely integrated into the EU economically, and so But I don't know if that would be a model that would be attractive for Canada, because Canada is so distant compared to Norway.
0: Yeah, on the face of it, I guess I would conclude just by asking you, Professor Cooper, about the prospect of, given the geography, even just alone, like the prospect of some form of deepening relationship that it goes beyond CETA. Like, do you envision some sort of path forward on that, given where we are and where Europe is?
32: I think that there are lots of possibilities. One obvious place where they could start would be freeing up travel, like visa-free travel. Mm-hmm. That is something that is a huge advantage for citizens of the European Union. If you live in Europe, you could move to any country in Europe and live and work and study there. And you can imagine that would be a prospect that would be extremely attractive for Canadians, especially young people in Canada, if they could just pick up and move and just start working in Rome or Paris or Berlin, and just have that option. So that would be a bit of low-hanging fruit that Carney and von der Leyen might want to think about negotiating on.
0: Okay, I'm going to leave it on that note. I'm out of time. I appreciate your time and your insights this afternoon, Professor Cooper. Thank you.
32: It's been my pleasure.
0: Thanks, sir. Ian Cooper is a senior research fellow at the Brexit Institute at Dublin City University, and of course, a Canadian who is our expert this week on the EU. Very much appreciate the explanation. If you have a question for us for our weekly explainer, send me a text anytime. 71010 is the number to text.
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10: Global News at 10. Good morning. I'm Darius Sargar. Many are keeping a close eye on BC Premier David Eby as speculation of a snap provincial election continues to ramp up. He spoke to the Union of BC Municipalities convention on Friday, giving a campaign-style speech full of promises. Paul Johnson has more.
11: Will he or won't he? When Premier Eby took the stage at the Union of BC Municipalities convention Friday, there was a noticeable spring in his step. Does the now veteran politician smell opportunity in the air?
12: There is a crucial role in local governments.
11: Though he deflected at every opportunity to confirm a coming election, other things the premier said were received as decidedly campaign-like. Earning rounds of applause for his announcement to delay expansion of the PST and a promise to bring new BC ferry construction back home. At a news conference afterward, his partisan instincts were on full display.
13: Let's not pretend that the chaos on the conservative side is new. It has been the case from the beginning. I don't know how many leaders they've been through now. They're going to focus on the nonsense that they're up to, the culture wars, the mega, this and that. For us, it's British Columbians growing our economy, strengthening our country.
14: I spoke with a good number of local politicians at the UBCM convention. Not a single one of them put the chances of a snap fall election call at less than 80%. And they're generally not very happy about that.
15: In Vancouver, Paul Johnson, Global News.
10: Drug user groups and harm reduction advocates staged a die-in demonstration outside the Union of BC Municipalities Convention Friday, urging leaders to address the toxic drug crisis. Organizers say they want to remind the premier and municipal politicians the toxic drug supply is continuing to take lives every day. They also say harm reduction has not failed and that evidence shows it saves lives and supports people's health. According to the BC Coroner's Service, toxic drug overdoses killed 776 people in the first 6 months of this year. The owner of a longtime Davy Village business says construction outside his door is putting its future at risk.
16: Little Sisters Book and Art Emporium owner Parm Gill says sales are down 40% compared with the same time last year since construction began on Davy Street last week. The work is part of a revitalization of Davy Village that will include wider sidewalks and improved public spaces. But Gill says it's keeping customers away, and if sales stay low, the shop won't survive the upgrades.
17: If you think about the heart of Davy Street, Little Sisters is one of the organs that have built the street and built this community and built its village. What it would mean is a massive loss of culture, history, legacy, and a sense of community.
16: The West End Business Improvement Association says it has raised concerns about sidewalk closures with the city after being assured access to businesses would be maintained during construction. The city did not respond to our request for comment by deadline. Travis Prasad, Global News.
10: Global News time is 10:03. In the weather forecast today, a mix of sun and cloud. It should clear up this afternoon. High of 19 degrees today, 24 degrees inland. Tonight it's going to be clear, a low of 10. Sunday, sunny, fog patches throughout the morning, a high of 19 again and a low of 10 degrees. Outside CKNW in downtown Vancouver, it's 17 degrees. From the Global News desk, I'm Darius Zargar.
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0: Welcome back to the Best of the Vashi Capello Show. I'm your host, Vashi Capello. Hope it's a wonderful day wherever you are. Sit back, relax. We've got a great hour of programming ahead for you. First up, Aidan Gomez, the CEO of Cohere, the biggest AI company in Canada, joins me to talk about how he rejects the thesis coming from south of the border. The big, huge AI companies there like Anthropic and OpenAI, all talking about how they're worried AI is getting way too advanced and we could be heading into a scenario where the humanity itself is threatened by it. Very, very dark scenarios being bandied about. Now, Aidan Gomez with Cohere rejects those scenarios, so we're going to talk to him about why he says they're fiction. Then we're going to get an impartial take from Joshua Bengio, one of the godfathers of AI, one of the two Canadian godfathers, Jeffrey Hinton and himself. He has long been sounding an alarm about what AI can do in the hands of the wrong person or in the hands of something other than humanity. He'll join us with his explanation of what he thinks can fix that and what governments have to do before he can develop a system that is safer. Then we'll go one-on-one with Rob Buffum, our legislative reporter for CTV News out in British Columbia, where the political drama is just continuing to unfold at a rapid rate. A late night emergency caucus in the Conservative Party in that province with calls for the leader continuing for her to step down. She says, I'm not going anywhere. And guess what? She may be facing an election any moment now because speculation is rife that BC's NDP Premier David Eby is going to try and call a snap one because he sees his polling numbers going up thanks to all the drama in the Conservative Party. So we'll talk to Rob about how likely that is. And we'll end things with Dan Riskin, CTV's science and technology expert. He's going to tell us what the science around public displays of infection is, and then also why rats, yes, rats, love chocolate.
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0: One of the big areas the federal government was pushing for investment at the investment summit in Toronto this week was artificial intelligence. Canada's biggest company in AI is Cohere. The CEO is Aidan Gomez. I had the chance to talk to Mr. Gomez on the sidelines of the summit about something that has been brewing over the last week. All these big U.S. tech companies saying we need to slow it all down. AI could actually make humanity extinct. Now, Mr. Gomez posted a reply over the weekend saying that he doesn't believe that they're acting in the best interest of everybody, that they, you know, might be trying to further their own commercial interests. And he called them, said they're acting as a kind of cartel. That's where I started off the conversation.
18: Well, the first thing to say is that there are dangers to the technology, for sure. In particular, things like the cyber threat. Like, this is the most capable cyber weapon we've ever seen develop. So that is 100% real, and that threat needs to be mitigated. There's a second category of risk where people talk about extinction or the Terminator-like scenarios that are kind of sci-fi inspired, and they even like to assign percentage likelihoods for that to happen. Those aren't based in fact. Those are fiction, and they shouldn't be used. They certainly shouldn't be used to motivate policy. With the particular article that was put out by the Anthropic CEO over the weekend, it called for the alleviation of antitrust law so that antitrust law that was set up to prevent the formation of cartels, specifically for his company and a couple others, so that they could better coordinate amongst themselves. That should raise a huge red flag. You know, I am one of the CEOs of these AI companies. And yes, I hope that we're listened to when it comes to regulation. I hope we do have a voice. But there is a much broader set of stakeholders that need to be consulted. And this needs to be led by the public sector, by the government, not by a small group of Silicon Valley tech companies.
19: Do you think they're trying, if I could be blunt, to leverage concerns around safety for their own commercial interests?
18: I don't want to presume their incentives or intentions. But certainly you could imagine a scenario where the companies who have reached a certain level of capability in AI want to pull up the ladder behind them and not let others come up and compete. It's called regulatory capture. It's been used many times in the past. And that's something that, you know, we all as a public have an interest in defending against. This needs to be led by the government. That's the best path towards safe AI deployment.
19: Do you think there's a regulatory framework that the public sector could come up with that allows both those things to happen at the same time?
18: 100%.
19: You do?
18: Of course. Yeah, yeah. There's good regulation, like unequivocally, right? There's regulation that doesn't entrench the incumbents, supports innovation, but sets clear guardrails in the places where there is concern. And I put out a blog post that talked about the different areas that I think we need to invest. We need to identify what the risks are. What are we mitigating against? Because the sci-fi scenarios aren't specific enough. So we need to get down to details of what we're trying to protect against. We need to be able to measure those behaviors. And then we need to have testing to assess these models for those risks. So those core components are something that we can implement as a government. We can empower regulators to do that. And I think it's a much safer path than giving the power to some of my peers in Silicon Valley.
19: Why do you think that sci-fi risk, as you characterize it, which I think, like, particularly given the blog post you're referencing, the numerical assignment to the risk of it, like, has left a lot of people over the last week kind of afraid, right? And sometimes that can impart something on the public sector as well when they start to do those regulations. So why do you think that isn't real?
18: Well, I think it is stoking panic, right? Like, it's a scary thing. We all grew up with sci-fi and these scary stories of Terminators, etc. That is a story. It's fiction. It's something we made up before any of this technology really existed.
19: You're not worried about the risk of that?
18: I am worried. There's plenty of risks, right, of this technology, as I've mentioned, but I'm worried about the risks that actually exist. Things like the cyber capabilities, the potential contribution to bioweapons development. These are concrete and real risks that exist today, and that this technology, you know, we need to mitigate those downsides. But when you talk about the extinction of humanity, that is categorically different. Like there should be a very high burden of proof for how exactly that would come about. I don't think that's there.
19: Fair point. I wanted to ask you about sort of the investment side of things, and in particular, some interventions you've had recently or comments that you've made about the possibility of Canada being home to data centers and sort of where we can fit into that ecosystem. That's another one of those subjects that's become high on the public consumption side, right? People are very interested in it. You see municipal level governments making, you know, moratoriums on their development. There's people who are worried about what this means for their own backyard, that kind of thing. How can those concerns be mitigated or addressed in a way that still allows Canada to be what you envision in that space?
18: So every time you turn on your phone or your laptop, you're connecting to a data center. So data centers exist. They are fundamental to the digital infrastructure of the world. There's no present or future without them. We're going to have to develop data center capacity. The question is one of how do we do it in the right way? How do we consult communities? How do we make sure that energy costs don't get affected by the data centers and the data center providers and AI companies pay those costs so that consumers don't have to? How do we ensure that the water usage of these systems is as low as possible? Because there's nothing fundamental about a data center or a water-cooled data center that means it has to consume tons of water. That's actually a misunderstanding. There was a book that was put out about 3 or 4 years back that overestimated the amount of water consumption by 1,000-fold, like 3 orders of magnitude. Since it has gotten corrected, but that misinformation has permeated the public consciousness. And I think, you know, there are intelligence community assessments that China and Russia are fueling some of this sentiment, specifically to slow down democracies in their development of this technology. So we need to, there's a burden of proof, I think, on the infrastructure developers and the AI companies to show that we can build this technology and the infrastructure for it in a sustainable way that includes the communities affected and protects them from any of the downsides.
19: Do you feel like it's important to speak publicly about that? And I have a kind of weird way of asking this in that I covered 15, 20 years ago, the oil sands at the time when the pipelines were, they were pitching a lot of new pipelines. This is a weird analogy, but I feel like this when I start covering AI centers in that data centers in that there were a lot of measurable benefits that could have come from more development at the time, but James Cameron flew over them and superstars flew over them. And that public narrative took hold in a way that the sector didn't realize until it was too late. And they felt they didn't have to defend their ideas at the time or the development that they wanted to see because it was like, oh, that's nonsensical. Nobody's going to really, and it didn't work. And instead then they ended up without social license for years. I just wonder if you think there needs to be more like sort of private sector intervention at this point, people like you talking about what you want to see in order to counter the prospect of that, because it has taken hold among.
18: Yeah. I mean, like the truth about data centers needs to be spoken about, and it's, the reality is actually quite optimistic. Like you can power these data centers with renewable energy. You don't have to use coal sources. You can use carbon capture when you do need to use behind the meter. You can use closed loop water systems that don't require much water at all. And so there's a lot of, frankly, misinformation floating around out there. And I think if there's anything I want Canadians to know, it's that this is your technology. We invented AI, like Jeff Hinton, Joshua Bengio. 2 years ago, they won the Nobel Prize for giving us all of this technological revolution that we're seeing today. And they were funded by CIFAR, the Canadian taxpayer, right? So we invented this technology. It is our technology. We should lead in the development and deployment of this technology on the global stage. That's what Cohere is fighting to do. We are going to have to build the capacity to develop this technology, and that requires data centers. There's a way to do it right. There's a way to protect against the environmental impacts, the social impacts, and we have to do it that way. And I think it's much better to build a data center in Canada where the grid is over 60% clean energy than it is elsewhere in the world. And we should become a data center superpower. It would be a huge leverage point on the world stage. If Canada can control that resource, geopolitically, it puts us in a very strategic position. So this is our technology, and we should be the ones to lead on the global stage.
0: All right, that was Aidan Gomez, the CEO of Canadian AI company Cohere, speaking to us on the sidelines of that investment summit in Toronto.
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8: We've been talking over the last week about the possibility of AI, you know, getting so powerful that it can no longer be controlled by humans and therefore could lead to the extinction of humanity. I know that sounds wild, but it's not coming from me. It's coming from people who run big companies in the United States like Anthropic or researchers within those companies. Yesterday, we heard from a Canadian CEO who said that that idea is fiction. We wanted to put it to a scientist, the godfather, in fact, of AI, Yoshua Bengio. He's a founder and scientific director of Mila, a Quebec-based AI research institute.
9: Hi, Professor Bengio. Welcome back to our program. Thank you very much for making the time.
10: Hello.
9: From a safety and regulation perspective, is this a turning point right now?
10: It is. The whole world is waking up to something that sounded like science fiction to most people, but the events of the summer actually make it clear that we're now building AIs that have their own goals that go against the intentions of the companies and the developers who build them. And that they can escape the containments in which they have been put.
9: You've been saying that for years. I remember doing an interview, I think, with you back in 2023 when you made this ultimately the exact specific warning. What do you think took this long to get others to recognize it? And what do you account for the time in between?
10: Because the scale of the event, the fact that the evidence is so strong and wide and really makes it difficult to deny, even when we have psychological barriers about the possibility of, you know, AIs having intentions, to deny that it is the case, and that also to deny that they can have intentions that go completely against their safety training, that, for example, they've been cheating, they've been colluding, they're trying to hide the fact they were cheating. So these are very serious behaviors that are not just

0: seen in this incident with Hugging Face and OpenAI, but also with other companies and other models?
1: So this week I interviewed the CEO of Cohere, who says there are very distinct risks, obviously, particularly in the cybersecurity space, but called the way in which it was described, let's say, by the gentleman who left Anthropic, or even now the CEO, the way they described the risk that they assessed around the extinction of humanity, fiction. Do you think the latter category is fiction?
0: No, it is a possibility. That is not the same thing.
1: Right.
0: And I wouldn't just look at, what CEOs or particular engineers have said. I would look at the actual facts that have been reported through multiple studies. This is a much better source of information. And when you look at that, it's very obvious that we have been putting in place a way to train models that gives rise to these essentially misaligned behaviors. In other words, behaviors that can go against our instructions when it somehow it suits the AI's mission or goals.
1: And is the idea that the AI's mission or goals are out of our control, essentially?
0: Well,
1: Could be, pardon me.
0: so what happens is they were all given goals initially, like the mission was given by humans. They were supposed to solve a particular task. The problem is, in order to achieve that task, they've been willing to sacrifice other goals, which are like to behave well, not to escape their containment, not to do something criminal, which is what they did. And that is the problem, because we, researchers have been saying this for many decades, actually, that you could give an AI a goal, but in the service of that goal, the AI might be doing something really bad, including, as these researchers are saying, up to the extinction of humanity.
1: Do you trust?
0: If they had the means, of course, which they don't right now.
1: Okay, they don't. That's maybe an important point of clarification. How will we know if they do have the means?
0: Well, we need to have two things. We need to have better evaluation of the risks in a way that is impartial. It's not the companies themselves
1: Right.
0: doing it only, but also independent auditors. And we need technological solutions, which is what I've been working on with Law Zero, that just got this very significant grant from both the Canadian and the German governments of $300 million to actually develop a way to train these systems so that they won't have these kind of bad behaviors. And it is possible, but we have to do it.
1: So that's your model, essentially a safer model that they
0: Yes.
1: could then adopt. Is that accurate?
0: Exactly. And it would be something that gives us guarantees that they would not behave like this. Whereas currently the companies and all the leaders are saying, we don't really know what to do about these misbehaviors. We think it's going to be fine or maybe not. But what we need is a clear plan, both on the societal guardrails to make sure nobody does something stupid, and to incentivize the kind of research that I've been proposing to actually fix the problem at a technical level.
1: And how far off do you anticipate, and maybe this is a difficult question to answer at this juncture, but how far off is the development of the model that you're proposing?
0: Well, we just got the grant, so
1: We're minutes into it, so I'm already asking.
0: yes. We had an initial plan of, like 5 years, but clearly that's too long, because things are moving very fast. So we are hoping to have at least some prototype within 1 or 2 years, because the companies are moving very quickly, and there may not be enough time to really put in place these kinds of solutions. That is why we also need government interventions, especially in the US and China, which is where these really more advanced models are being trained.
1: What kind of government intervention could buy us more time?
0: Oh, it's very simple. The companies should not be allowed to do something that could create catastrophic outcomes, catastrophic harm to humans, unless they can demonstrate, they can actually prove to independent scientists, like from the government or nominated by the government, that their training and their deployment would not cause things like this.
1: If China doesn't introduce something like that or doesn't open itself up to that kind of regulation, is there any point in the United States going down that road?
0: Well, I think that it is in the interest of China as well as the United States to do that. Mm-hmm. Like, no one in their right mind wants to create a monster that can kill millions of people or, you know, get our banking system or our energy grids, you know, down and create chaos in society. So they would have an incentive. Now, there are also geopolitical competition, as we know. So at some point, the incentive will be stronger. And if they're rational, they should be around the table already. We need the international community and countries like Canada to put pressure. We need the UN to put pressure. At the end of the day, you know, it can't be just the US and China, because AIs can be developed in other countries, like Canada, for example, and in Europe. And so we need many more countries to agree on those principles.
1: What is your message to countries, in particular the United States and China, who defer to that geopolitical competitive imperative, right? Who say, well, if we do it, then they're going to advance and we'll lose ground. What is your message to them right now?
0: Well, it's very simple, you know. If we don't sit at the table to find a solution, then everyone loses. Like, it's not in the advantage of the U.S. to create something that could, you know, wreak havoc on the internet or on essential services, on our hospitals, according to some researchers, could, you know, spell the end of humanity. So, yeah, there is no option except suicide and, you know, being rational and talk with the other guys.
1: Are you worried right now?
0: I've been worried for like 3 years, which is the reason I completely changed my research agenda and that I created Law Zero last year so that we can work on technical solution. I've also been involved in the, you know, global discussion. I'm chairing a panel at the UN on this topic and other international efforts, because I think it's urgent for the world to wake up, to understand what is going on, and to force our governments to act.
1: Okay, I will leave it on that note, Professor. Thank you so much for sharing your time with us today and your insights. I appreciate it, as always.
0: My pleasure.
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4: Global News, I'm Darius Sargar. Two unions representing Metro Vancouver transit workers are threatening a full withdrawal of bus and C-bus service if members don't ratify a tentative agreement. Unifor Locals 111 and 2200 have been engaging in limited job action, including a uniform ban, over the past month. Members have previously rejected two tentative agreements and will be voting on a third proposed agreement on Monday. Results will be released after voting closes that day. U.S. President Donald Trump says Washington has agreed with Denmark to bolster the U.S. military presence in Greenland. Trump said in a social media post yesterday that the agreement gives the U.S. permanent control over the security of the Danish territory and all other needs. The office of Denmark's prime minister says all three governments will sign the deal next week. Parliamentary approval is still needed from the Danish and Greenlandic governments. Back in BC, it's the oldest museum in the city, but decades of deferred investment is causing the Museum of Vancouver to slowly decay. The building in Vanier Park is dealing with leaks, as well as a walk-in freezer that is more than 50 years old. The museum will be offering tours to the public to show the cracks in the building, hoping it will make them care more about the future of cultural institutions. The museum will be offering tours to the public to show the cracks in the building, hoping it will make them care more about their cultural institutions. It's CEO Ryan Hunt who wants people to know the risks austerity pose to irreplaceable cultural heritage.
5: If we look at investment from all levels of government in our museum over the past 30 years, it's a line that keeps going down. And if we don't start sounding the alarm now, that line will go down and down and down.
4: From the Global News Desk, I'm Darius Sargar.
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9: I can't believe he's what's left.
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2: Politics in BC continues to be the gift that just keeps on giving. It sounds like a crazy, I feel like I'm saying this every week, but another crazy 24 hours. Speculation is rife that BC Premier David Eby, given his very recent boost in the polls, will call a snap election very shortly. And there are calls overnight coming from within caucus, once again, very distinct ones, for Carolyn Findlay, the leader of the Conservative Party, just since the end of May, but the leader of the Provincial Conservative Party there, to step down. Here's what she said moments ago about not going anywhere.
17: I'm not going anywhere. 27,000 party members voted for me as leader who will collaborate and welcome anyone from any background or political alliances before who share our common sense vision for change. Any who have left our party are welcome to have a conversation about coming back, but let's understand that it has to happen now.
2: That's Carolyn Findlay, the leader of the BC Conservative Party. At this hour, at least I can say, someone who is tracking it all up late at night, overnight, while this emergency caucus meeting was held, is Rob Buffum, CTV News' Vancouver, BC. He's based in Vancouver, but he's the legislative reporter for us here at CTV. Hi, Rob. Thanks for getting to us.
18: Oh, hey, Vashi. Happy to do it. It's an exciting time to be a political reporter in BC.
2: Oh, I have total FOMO. I'm watching it from afar, and you're doing an amazing job as always. I love following all your updates, and I was late last night online. So what was the impetus for this emergency caucus late last night?
18: Well, I think the impetus really became crystallized as following a press conference earlier in the day by David Eby, where he really amped up speculation that an early election was coming. I, as well as three other reporters, asked him in various different ways, are you going to call an early election? It's a question he's been asked repeatedly over the past few weeks. And really, the most cold water he poured on it was he kept repeating, I'm not going to make an announcement about an election today. So that was as far as he was willing to go. So following that, there was a pre-scheduled caucus meeting for today for the Conservatives. There was also one yesterday. The one yesterday, Finley did not attend, which ticked off a lot of her caucus members, I'm told. But in light of this growing speculation that there might be a snap election as early as tomorrow or Saturday, that was the impetus for this emergency caucus meeting, which I'm told was very contentious.
2: And so then she did end up attending that one, right?
18: She did end up attending that one, and I've been told that at least two MLAs at that meeting confronted her and asked her to step down as leader, and she has refused to do so. You just played that clip talking about this morning. She gave a press conference or a scrum and reiterated that she was not going to step down, notwithstanding that we've heard that at least two more MLAs have asked her to do so.
2: In why do they want her to step down? Is it just because they think that they're going to lose with her at the helm? Is it because of actual leadership decisions that she's made? Like, what is it?
18: I think it's a variety of things. I mean, it comes, as you've pointed out, when she took the helms of the party on May 30th, the BC Conservatives were well ahead in the polls. They were doing better than the NDP in fundraising. There was all kinds of issues, including a record deficit, attracting the public's attention. Since she's taken over, it's largely been described as her leadership style, as well as choices she's made about staff that have been very controversial and upsetting to her colleagues, that have led to nine of them leaving the party. And it's sort of just steamrolling. So I think there's a couple of things. There's a concern that the party is just not going to be able to beat the NDP, and the NDP recognize that and are going to call a snap election and win a supermajority, notwithstanding all the problems in the province and an appetite for a different government. And then there's also concerns about that she can't keep the caucus together. And then it seems like there's been a variety of different scandals or controversies. Last night, I'm told that in the caucus meeting, allegations came up that someone on her team had hired a private investigator to look into or spy on current and or former MLAs in the party. This was something that was brought up as an allegation, and she addressed it today in her press conference that just wrapped up, saying that she was not aware of a private investigator being hired, but she was aware of the allegations, and the party, including her, were looking into these allegations.
2: Oh, boy. When we interviewed her a few weeks back, she seemed to say, you know, this is growing pains, and ultimately, like, those who are leaving are not, I guess, in her view, adequately recognizing what happened in the leadership race, which is like she won fair and square. Does she have a point there?
18: I think she does have a point. I mean, it was a very close leadership race. She narrowly beat Carolyn Elliott to be the leader of the party, but she democratically won that. And her predecessor, who also interviewed with a good interview, John Rustad, when things were falling apart for him, he wasn't able to keep the party together, and that kind of led to the fractures that resulted in this leadership race. But as you point out, she has fair and square won the leadership position. I think her primary position is to those people, to her detractors who say for whatever reason she's not electable, she should have the opportunity to run in the September 26th by-election coming up in the riding of Abbotsford Mission, and have that opportunity to prove that she can connect with voters. She did win, you know, within her party, she won the race. I think what may happen is there's a lot of speculation that David Eby may call the general election prior to that by-election, because if she doesn't win that by-election, he'll pick up another seat. And the argument that he's sort of setting things up by way of saying, look, I have a very thin majority, he'll pick up another seat. And that argument is kind of holds a bit less water.
2: And is it your feeling that the premier will call an election sooner rather than later?
18: I do think so, because his ratings were the highest they've ever been back in March of 2025, when he was coming out very strongly against Donald Trump and the trade wars. As you know, they've dipped pretty significantly. Until yesterday, we saw an Angus Reid poll that showed once again, now that David Eby's been out forcefully criticizing Donald Trump, his ratings came up 10 points since June at 41%. So he seems to be doing well. There's this recognition that his opponents are not doing well. And the party you mentioned that has seven members, they're going to be competing for the same right of center voters. And he has framed things basically as saying, listen, we have a different approach to Donald Trump and the trade war. We are more opposed to his policies. He called Carrie Lynn Finley somebody who had a sucking up to Donald Trump approach. Yesterday, he acknowledged that was kind of crass language. But his the way he's framing things is, listen, the BC Conservatives, they're MAGA North. They're going to support Trump much more than we would. We need a clear mandate, and we have a thin majority right now. So we need a clear mandate from the voters about how to approach things. Of course, there's a limit to how much a provincial government can do. He's been very strong about keeping American Blues off the shelves, but it's hard to know how much, you know, having an extra seat or two or three or a supermajority would allow his government to do in dealing with Donald Trump.
2: In your view, Rob, how much of a gamble is it? Like, I get at this moment in time, the Conservatives are in disarray. Trump is at the front of the issue set because of all the most recent trade war actions. Like, but over the course, let's say he calls it this weekend, it's the end of October, October 24th, whatever. Like, over the course of that campaign, things could change, I imagine. Maybe, maybe not.
18: Yeah, no, it is a gamble. I mean, John Horgan, the previous NDP premier, called a snap election, and he justified it in saying that because of the pandemic, because of COVID in 2020, it was necessary to do it because he, mind you, he only had a minority. He had an alliance with the Green Party that gave him government power. And so he said, look, I need a majority. In this case, I just think there's been so much disarray on the right that he probably would win 60 or more seats if he did call a snap election. There is that risk, you're right, that people would push back, especially because there's municipal elections across BC on October 17th. So people could be going to the polls for those. And any time around the same time, maybe November 7th, the 24th, having a provincial election. Somebody mentioned this morning speculation about the federal government calling an election.
2: Yes.
18: You would know more about that than I, but British Columbians would not be happy.
2: Imagine three different elections. BC would be the place to be. I've got 30 more seconds, so I'm going to steal them from you, because as you describe the situation with the Conservatives, I just keep thinking, like, could anybody keep, it's such a massive tent. Could anybody keep it together?
18: I don't know. I think it would be a challenge. Who's the leader who's going to come out? I spoke to Christy Clark yesterday, the former premier, and she has repeatedly said, although she's been asked, she wouldn't be interested in leading a right of center free enterprise coalition. So I don't know who could swoop in and kind of keep things together, because they are so disparate, the points of view within that tent.
2: Yeah. Okay. Rob, thank you. Appreciate your reporting very much today and every day. Thanks.
18: You're welcome, Vashi. Take
2: Rob,
18: care.
2: You too. Rob Buffum is the legislative reporter for CTV News out in British Columbia. Just a wild situation there.
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0: is CTV's science and technology specialist. He's with us live. Hi, Dan.
1: How are you?
0: The second genius scientist on our show tonight. We had today. Pardon me. I can't even get the time of day right. We had Joshua Bengio just a few minutes ago.
1: Ooh.
0: Yeah. Nice. It's depressing, scary, but yours will not be because we're not talking about the end of humanity.
1: I'm just thinking through what my stories are today. We will not be depressed.
0: We're talking about cuddles and PDA, not the end of humanity, which is a welcome break, I've got to say. How are you doing?
1: Public displays of affection. Yeah.
0: Yeah.
1: How do you feel about what? Do you have like a hot take on
0: disgusted
1: PDAs?
0: By it all. No, I don't even like private ones, but that's a whole other therapy session waiting to happen. So I'm teasing. Okay. What does the study say?
1: Well, the study looked at how that affection, those overt displays of affection, that physical touching and stuff, how that correlates with how happy people are in their relationship. And perhaps not surprisingly, and maybe it's reverse correlation, but people that are, you know, all over each other tend to be happier in their relationships. And maybe it's because they're happier in their relationships that they're all over each other. You know, that wasn't a big surprise. But then they broke it down into public displays of affection and private displays of affection, which unfortunately has the same acronyms, but PDAs are public. And then we'll say, you know, what happens behind closed doors is the other. And basically what they found is that the real driver of that connection between displays of affection and the quality of the relationship and how happy people are in the relationship was really what happens behind closed doors. It wasn't so much how much you display your affection in public, but where PDAs, where those public displays of affection really came to light, was when you have two people who have differing opinions about how much they want to be touching each other, and there's a conflict between them. It's the public where that really gets ugly, where people really start to have a lot of problems. It really creates a lot of friction in the relationship. In private, it's something you can work out. It's not great, but in public, it tends to really be a major problem for it. It's really correlated with negative feelings about the relationship in general, is when you're not on the same page. So both of you are into it. That's great. Neither of you are into it. That's actually not so bad either. That works as well. But one of you is really into it, one of you is not, and that comes out in public. That's the worst possible scenario.
0: How did they measure this?
1: Well, it's all surveys. They did two batches of data collection. The first one was where they took about 2,000 people and they asked them, okay, how do you feel about all these things? And how do you think your partner feels about those things? And then how do you feel about the relationship? And that was, they sort of had to estimate what their partner said. And so, you know, it seems like a pretty clear story, but that assumes that people know what their partner's really thinking. So then for the second part of the study, they actually got some couples. And so for that, they only had about 100 pairs of people, but these were actual couples and they asked both of them. And they got largely the same story from that data set, which supported that they could trust what they'd gotten from the 2,000 people initially.
0: Okay, so the bottom line is just save it for your own house.
1: Yeah, but they didn't ask anybody else if they didn't mind seeing that happening on the bus. Like, come on, knock it off, you two. Get a room.
0: People like myself don't like it. But
1: we can be grouchy people. We're you know, we're allowed to be grouchy. But it does suggest that what they did not find is that people who are doing these public displays of affection are the happiest couples. That's not what came out of the data. It's really what happens when you're in private that is more of an indicator of what's going on. And the PDA friction that happens when you're on different pages and one of you is like, I really don't think we should be making out on this escalator. And the other person's like, yeah, come on, let's make out on the escalator. That's where you can have some problems in the quality of the relationship. So
0: I feel like
1: you have to be on the same page.
0: The next study they should do is like people who pretend their life or their coupleness or whatever, coupledom, is something online. Like the not just like the public sphere of like real life, but online, because I find like those are the ones who are the happiest online are the most likely to get divorced. My unscientific prediction. But anyway.
1: You know what? That's not a stretch. That really rings true. When you see people saying, oh, my family and I just had the best time.
0: Yeah.
1: I mean, I don't know. There are different social media networks. If that's showing up on LinkedIn, that's red flags. Maybe that's more of a Facebook thing. I don't really know. But I try to avoid social media because I've realized it just does not bring me any happiness.
0: That's a smart idea. Okay. Don't avoid chocolate, though. Aren't.
1: If you're a rat, don't avoid chocolate. If you're a dog, you probably should avoid chocolate.
0: True,
1: but rats love chocolate. So there's this funny thing that First of all, rats can make noises that you can hear. They squeak and stuff. Fine. Lab rats, rats in the street, whatever. Any rats. Squeak, squeak, squeak. But rats also have the ability to vocalize at ultrasonic frequencies. In other words, they can scream at a pitch that's so high that you cannot hear it. Now, bats are famous for doing this because it's part of how they echolocate. And so it's not a big surprise that bats are making noises you can't hear. But it's kind of surprising that rats are making all kinds of noises you can't hear. And rats, of course, are studied in labs like crazy to try to understand. We use them as models for a whole bunch of different things. And here they are making all these noises that we don't hear as scientists unless we have specialized equipment. But the research has been catching up to this. And actually, I once published a paper on rats making ultrasonic noises because I collaborated with some veterinarians on a project. But anyway, so I really like this stuff. This is a project where they looked at the ultrasonic noises of rats when they eat chocolate, which sounds weird, but people have been noticing. Yeah, it's such a random thing. But when they eat chocolate as a treat, which is given to them as a reward for all kinds of experiments, they squeak. And they squeak so high pitched that you can't hear it. So people with these ultrasonic microphones, which usually are made for detecting bats, have been able to pick this up and have like started making recordings of these things. And so this is a new paper that just came out really trying to get down to like, really, is it the chocolate or is it just happiness? And so they tried giving them different foods and they tried giving them, you know, stuff in different settings. And sometimes they were hungry and sometimes they weren't hungry. And whatever it was, when you give a rat an M&M chocolate chip or in a cookie, like M&M chocolate, they squeak. And it's a 40 kilohertz, which is more than double the height you can, double the frequency you can hear. It's a noise with a very distinct shape, and they even trained a machine learning model on it so that they can recognize the squeaks for chocolate from all other noises that these rats are making with 80% accuracy. So there really is like this, not a like, word for
0: can
1: chocolate.
0: Can rats tell what's chocolate or not? Like they know?
1: Well, yeah, they make this noise when they get chocolate. They don't make the noise when they get sweet milk or when they get chow or when they get lettuce or when they get other random things. They haven't explored different, like, do you like dark chocolate? Do you like vanilla chocolate? Do you like a little mint in your chocolate? They haven't gone there yet.
0: I want that to be the next phase of my life where I'm just interviewing rats about the type of chocolate.
1: I know. Normally being a rat sounds like a pretty bad thing, but no. This is the one where you wanted to be the rat in the experiment so you could just scream with happiness. So anyway, but this is nice because they can use these, if they recognize the vocalizations, you know, that just gives another tool. I have a hard time imagining what the experiment is where it's useful to know from the noises whether a rat anticipates chocolate or not. But having this connection just gives a little bit more insight into what makes rats tick and how to detect their happy noises.
0: So that's the point of this, to basically know what rats like?
1: I think it's the point of this. That's a tough one for this one. There are a couple different things. One is to show how clever they are with their ability to use ultrasonic noises to detect what's going on for the rat. So the fact that they can say with 80% confidence, this squeak means chocolate, that's really new. Because normally it's just squeak, squeak, squeak, and all the squeaks look different. But once you start using artificial intelligence to try to break down what kind of squeak means what, you can start to disentangle it. It's not that you're understanding rat language because it's not really a language, but you can start to understand the context of different noises. And so that gives you like just a better feeling for that. So I think as a methods paper, it's really great and sort of gives tools to more researchers for other things. And then the other thing is, one of the points is that it makes you like rats more. I mean, the fact that rats have a funny squeak
0: speak
1: just for
0: yourself.
1: M&Ms, oh, come on. I don't know how much you like rats before we talked about this, but you have to like them more for the fact that they make a cute squeak when they get M&Ms. Come on.
0: Okay. Okay. Thanks, Dan. You're the best.
1: More than the teenagers making it on the escalator anyway.
0: Dan Riskin, CTV's science and technology specialist.
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5: Global news, sat 11 a.m. Good morning. I'm Daria Zargar. RCMP have laid charges against two men in connection to the murder of a Penticton man who was gunned down outside a Kamloops hotel 7 years ago. On January 23, 2019, 41-year-old Rex Gill was smoking a cigarette outside of the Comfort Inn and Suites Hotel in Aberdeen when he was shot. Police believe Gill's death was a case of mistaken identity and that he was not associated to criminal activity. 2 hours before, 31-year-old Cody Matthew was also fatally shot outside a Super 8 motel in Kamloops Valley View neighborhood. Matthew was known to police and involved in the local drug trade. No charges have been laid in connection with his death. 58-year-old Hugh Alexander McIntosh and 34-year-old Brandon Dale Fittick have both been charged in Gill's death. Both McIntosh and Fittick were arrested and detained by a judicial justice. Speculation keeps growing over a potential snap election in the province, with Premier David Eby delivering a campaign-style speech at the Union of BC Municipalities convention on Friday. Eby avoided questions of a possible snap provincial election call, but he did make a number of announcements. He said the provincial government is pausing the PST expansion to professional services that was set to come into effect on October 1st. He also added he would be directing BC Ferries to build future generations of vessels here in BC and provide new support for businesses impacted by the U.S. trade war.
6: I don't have any announcements to make about an election today. There's no doubt, though, that this is an existential moment for the province and for the country, for many families, for many business owners across British Columbia. And so today's announcements are about how do we support those businesses? How do we make sure that they not just survive this attack from the White House, but also that they can thrive?
5: EB also announced the provincial government will be expanding the BC Look West strategy, raising the number of priority projects from 35 to 41. More turmoil within the BC Conservative Party on Friday after leader Carolyn Findlay removed three caucus members.
7: BC Conservative leader Carolyn Findlay made a dramatic move on Friday, ousting both of her predecessors as well as a third MLA. In a statement, she writes, effective immediately, Trevor Halford, Claire Ratté, and John Rustad will no longer serve as members of the Conservative Party of British Columbia caucus. She gave no reason for the decision. Here's political scientist Hamish Telford.
8: In this sense of crisis, the leader simply doesn't know who to trust anymore, and she's chasing phantoms.
7: It comes after several MLAs pushed Findlay to resign this week. In a statement, Claire Ratté writes, reports that at least 10 Conservative MLAs have signed a letter asking for Ms. Findlay's resignation are correct, and I can confirm that I am one of them. Carolyn Findlay must do the right thing and resign. Findlay said Thursday she has no plans to step down. Here's Andrew Percy of Crestview Strategy.
9: You know, I don't think any of this, looks like it's going to end well, either for Carolyn Findlay or for the BC Conservatives. And if people on the Conservative side of politics would say, and also not very well for the province.
7: The BC Conservatives won 44 seats in the 2024 provincial election, with expectations Premier Eby could be ready to send everyone back to the polls again within days. The party now finds itself down to just 25. Ben O'Hara, Byrne, Global News, Victoria.
5: Global News time is 11:03 outside CKNW in downtown Vancouver. It's 17 degrees. From the Global News Desk, I'm Daria Sargar.
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11: All right, welcome to Crosstalk, live across Canada now. This is Mike Smith in Vancouver. We do this every Friday as I'm joined by the best talk radio hosts in the country to talk about the stories and issues that matter to you. Once again today, our Crosstalkers are assembled. This week, we've got Shay Ganim in Edmonton and Loren McNabb is in Winnipeg. Guys, thanks for jumping on.
12: How we doing?
13: So good to be here.
11: We're doing good. Thanks a lot for doing it today, guys. All right, let's start with Canada becoming potentially the first associate member of the European Union. Wow, we don't even know what that is. They don't have any associate members here. Exist. So this is a new thing here. So there's some extraordinary scenes at the European Parliament this week. Mark Carney sitting there beaming along here as the president of the European Commission, Ursula von der Leyen, said this to Carney.
12: We
11: Carney loved it.
12: We want to bring the relationship with Canada to the highest level possible. And dear Mark, I said we must urgently reimagine our partnerships. So I would like to work with you on opening the door for Canada to being the first associate member of the European Union.
11: Wow. Dear Mark here. Dear Mark seemed to love it here. He was beaming along, quickly went up, shook hands. Have a listen to Carney here talking about a Canada-EU alliance here. Let's listen.
13: A Canada-EU alliance would create a beacon for other democracies. An alliance not defined by what we oppose, but about what we are for. Freedom, solidarity, prosperity, sustainability. An alliance that builds resilience for what it allows us to do for our citizens and our citizens to do for themselves.
11: Okay, would this be a good deal for Canada? I want to know more here. I think we need, Carney's got some splaining to do about exactly how this would work. Shay Gannon, what do you think?
14: Yeah, I'm with you 100%. I fully understand, and I think we've all accepted the fact that, okay, we need to do things differently. We need to diversify. We need to reduce our dependence on the United States. And Europe makes perfect sense, right? I mean, of course. Yeah, absolutely. There's not a lot of economies that can, you know, step in to whatever is replaced with the United States. And they're one of them. So, okay, perfect. Makes sense. Shared values, all those things they talked about. But as you said, this associate membership, okay, what does that entail? We don't know. Yeah. There are no associate members, so we can't compare it to anything. It's never happened before. And, you know, the European Union has some issues of their own, and we don't want to take on any of their problems, I don't think. So I don't know what this looks like. And I think I get a little worried when the prime minister jets off to Europe. And to be fair, they have come out and said, listen, we're not going to be members. We're just having talks. We haven't agreed to anything. It will be debated in the House of Commons. But I think we need that. We need a lot more clarity on exactly, is this just, you know, deepening the ties that we already have? Is this just strengthening some of the economic agreements, or is there agreements? You know, he did say, you know, our children should be able to live and work where they want. Well, I mean, now you're getting into an area of free travel between Canada and the European Union. I mean, there are some major issues in the European Union right now around immigration. Yeah. There are in Canada as well. We're finally starting to try and get a handle on that. Do we want to, you know, opt into that system that, as you know, so many of those countries are really struggling with? So I there's got to be some pretty strict guardrails around that. I don't know what it looks like, but same as you, Mike, a lot of questions that we need answers to before we get too far down the road on, I think.
11: Yeah. Loren, your thoughts?
15: As much as I want to send my kids off to Italy with and without any restrictions and be able to visit them anytime I want, if I had an open bag of cash, and I think that's the sort of sweet carrot you're dangling to sort of the middle-aged folk of Canada, I think that what we need to do is be not cautiously optimistic, Mike, but just cautious. And it's like many of the announcements we've had over the past few months where you think, okay, the headline's good, but the details are scant and you don't know where this is going. One thing that was important for our listeners to hear here in Winnipeg was the idea that this would still go to a vote in the House of Commons. And that's because I think there was a lot of people when he went over there, sort of did this speech, there was this talk of the association or even being a full member and what were the rumors and all the rest. People were like, hang on, are you just decreeing policy without any sort of weigh-in from your MPs, from your caucus, from the House? And so I think it's important that that will go to a vote. I just don't know if I get it. And I'm not against expanding the opportunity to trade more, to trade elsewhere, to may even, yes, have our students and kids go, you know, travel and study and work where they want. Yeah, I guess I could see that there might be some good benefits of that. I just think it's so new. And it's almost like, it, you know, there's people this week that were texting in to say, like, I don't even know if I understand the European Union or what it does or what it stands for, how it works over there and the free flow of trade in that region, let alone starting to trade with us. So I just think there's lots of questions. I'm feeling good about the idea that it would go to the House of Commons. Yes, I want to make sure we're not doing this as a, like, is this good because it's good? Like, does it make sense? Or is it part of this because it's a bit of the, you know, in your eye to the guy south of the border, right?
11: Yeah,
15: and so I want to make sure the reasons are right.
11: Stick it to Trump here. And Trump was clearly unhappy about it this week. Let's listen to Carney here on this precise point here. Now, he was asked about this. Mark Carney did not campaign on this. So this has never been put in front of the voters of Canada. Carney here asked about that. And here was his assurance on it. Let's listen.
16: We will have a series of debates, I'm sure, in Parliament, relevant committees, and ultimately there will be a vote in the Canadian Parliament for the final structure of the alliance that we're working on.
11: Okay, well, I guess that's good. But then there's a lot of questions about how this would work. And like, Shay, would this mean like open borders with the EU? Yeah. And Carney sort of talked about that this week, too.
16: Just think of the opportunity for young people in Europe, in Canada, to study in our two jurisdictions, to live and work in those jurisdictions, to learn from each other, build the bonds that will strengthen our ties.
11: Live and work? Really? Okay, so, but, you know, students can do international study in Europe, and European students can come to Canada. We already have a free trade deal with Europe, too, so I'm still trying to figure out what we get out of this. Now, have a listen to Pierre Poilievre here, the federal conservative leader. He's got a lot of concerns about it, too. Here's Poilievre.
17: The prime minister needs to get his story straight. He says he wants a possible associate membership or a unique alliance or whatever else he is secretly negotiating with the EU. But conservatives are clear. While we support free trade and continued NATO cooperation with our European allies, conservatives say no EU taxes, no EU laws, and no EU open border rules on immigration in Canada.
11: Okay. All right, Poilievre there getting a round of applause from his conservative supporters. I thought he raised some good points. Shay Ganim, your thoughts?
14: Me too. Yeah, I think absolutely. I mean, that's the thing. Okay, if you're an associate member, because I mean, as you guys know, if you're a member of the EU, you can live and work anywhere in the EU that you want. I mean, that's what the passport is. I mean, they have separate countries, but you can freely move anywhere within. So if you become an associate member, does that mean now we're part of that system as well? And I don't think that's a good idea. I really and truly don't. So that's when you get into that conversation about the sovereignty piece. And I think those things that Polly have hit on are really, really important. And you need guarantees that, okay, if it's about trade agreements and even security agreements and those sorts of things, okay, yeah, absolutely, let's entertain that. But if it's starting to give away control of the border and immigration and how that's going to work, and if there's any cost to it, like, are we now going to be, you know, as he said, EU taxes, are we going to have to pay some sort of dues or something? I mean, that's not going to work either. So the bottom line is, I think Carney, and maybe he didn't, because he's saying, well, I don't even know what associate member is. That was a von der Leyen thing. And well, talks have been happening. But so I think we're maybe getting ahead of ourselves here in terms of that conversation needs to happen in Canada first. And here's what we're contemplating. Here's what we would consider. Here's our red lines. And I really hope one of them is, we don't just become part of the EU in terms of anybody from the European Union can come and live here and work here without any, you know, that would be scary in a lot of ways. We're just getting a handle on immigration as it is.
11: Okay, Loren, you mentioned, is this about sticking it to you-know-who down in Washington, D.C.? Here's Trump reacting to this. Would Canada become an associate member of the European Union?
18: No, I think it's laughable. Look, the whole thing with Canada. Canada's been a terrible trade partner. And no, I don't see that. And if they do that, if I think it's at all a hostile act, I will put very serious tariffs or stop trading with Europe.
11: Okay. So he said he'd punish Europe here, potentially, if we do this. I guess he didn't. At least he didn't threaten us. He's threatening to tariff Europe, cut off trade with Europe. But I think this did rattle him, though. Loren, your thoughts? I mean, maybe that was the point here.
15: I worry about, like, if that was the point, I don't like that. We should be making choices that are good choices for us. Don't get me wrong. There are times in life we all like the barbs that we exchange or the tit for tat, and it feels good in that moment. But it should feel good because there's a benefit from it, not just because right now that felt good in the moment to stick it to him. Clearly, it rattled him. He came back to the exact same talking points of, like, terrible trading partner, which he's repeated, you know, ad nauseum over the last 18 months. That's fine. But I want to make sure that when we have these discussions, it's still for the right end game. And so, you know, if you're a full member of the EU, which they're not proposing, you can vote in, you know, what they do and their decisions over there. That's not what we're talking about. I get that. I don't think anyone understands associate member either and what that means. And then what's the exchange back? Like, what does your get a say in then, if anything, in Canada. And then to Shay's point about the idea, we just spent the past year talking about immigration policies at length, and also with our international students at length, because we can't afford the system. And now we're going to do the system differently, and because we're allowed to, like, through Europe. Like, it's all very, very confusing. And again, I worry that that student thing is the carrot you dangle, because it does sound sweet. Yeah, it'd be sweet to go work and live wherever you want without regulations and in all the beautiful spots of Europe. But what does that add to your economy, to your tax base, to the tax burden, to your healthcare system, like all the things that we discussed with international students over the last year? So I think we are all just in agreement of, like, sorry, sir, could we just get maybe like a class on this in terms of what this would mean? And then we can decide.
11: A little more information would be nice. Okay, guys, we're going to follow that one closely. More to come on that. We take our first break on Crosstalk. When we come back, another big announcement this week from Carney, privatizing our largest airports. Mark Carney saying the four largest airports in Canada would be open up to private investors. Is this the right thing to do with our largest airports in Canada? Privatize them? We'll talk about that next on Crosstalk, live across Canada. Don't go anywhere.
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4: All right, welcome back to Crosstalk live across Canada. This is Mike Smith in Vancouver. Shay Ganim is in Edmonton. Loren McNabb in Winnipeg. Boy, what a busy news week it was, this guy, especially with Prime Minister Mark Carney. Lots of announcements from him, including privatizing our largest airport. So this is something Carney had talked about before. We got some more details on it this week. Canada's four largest airports here would be targeted for this. Toronto's Pearson International, Montreal Trudeau International Airport, Calgary International Airport, Vancouver Airport, better known here as YVR. They would all be put up for private investment. The government would maintain ownership, but private investors would take over. Here's Carney talking about it. Let's discuss.
5: We will seek private investment through long-term concessions to operate Canada's four largest airports. Following best practice in other countries, the Government of Canada will retain ownership of the underlying land and assets, but we will unlock their true value by bringing in new capital and expertise to their operations and their growth.
4: Okay, so Carney says this would free up potentially billions of dollars that the government could spend on smaller airports, all the other airports in Canada, which I guess sounds okay. But one of the things I heard from our listeners here this week, guys, is if it ain't broke, don't fix it. A lot of people here are happy with Vancouver's airport, YVR, and the service they get there. They have had some missteps over there, including a bungled parkade here that got a lot of attention. But a lot of people wondering, like, why are we doing this here? Are airports really that poorly managed and operated? Loren, what do you think?
6: I think you can argue if it ain't broke, don't fix it. Maybe we don't know that it's broken, though. Like, you don't know what you don't know. And so the question would be, if it's worked well in other jurisdictions, how well? One of the issues here for us in Winnipeg is that we're not mentioned in these four major airports, right? It's Toronto, Vancouver, right, Montreal, and Calgary. Well, Winnipeg could benefit by the trickle-down effect of getting additional investment. So it's not as top of mind here in terms of that conversation. But what is sure, we actually have our airport's decent. It was rebuilt, probably 20 years ago. It's got a good couple new terminals. It's not a bad airport. It's more like when you get in it, is my flight on time? Does my baggage arrive on time? What are the prices? And I think that's what it comes down to for most people. Like, show me that I benefit. The I, me thing. Like put aside the airport. What will I get from it as a traveler? And I think that's where people land, particularly now when affordability is so huge. When we've been talking about, airline strikes and picketing and all the rest that have impacted, your travel plans. People just want to know if it's not broken, tell me how it could at least be better. And I think that's part of it, Mike.
4: Okay, Calgary's airport on the privatization list. What did people in Alberta think about this idea this week, Shay?
7: Much like the other things. Well, what is this going to look like? What is it going to mean? It's kind of encouraging. I think one thing that I've heard some people say is, because, I mean, as a consumer, you already know you're going to pay the price when you go to the airport. That's the way airports operate. It's always been that way. But I've also, and we've done this on the show many times over the years, airlines pay exorbitant fees. If you can, and they might actually find a cheaper way of doing it that way.

0: And if they do, is there a possibility that air travel gets cheaper? Now, this is, I don't know, but we know that air travel in this country is really, really expensive. And, you know, part of it, the airlines will tell you, has to do with the way that the airports operate. So at least in these major airports, maybe things become different and cheaper. And if that happens, will those savings be passed on to customers? Will it entice more discount airlines, low-cost carriers to come in because it makes more sense? The margins are a little bit better. You know, in Alberta, we have a tale of two airports. We have the airport in Calgary that will be part of this, and we have the airport in Edmonton that won't be part of this.
1: Right.
0: And ever since COVID, there's really been a move away from Edmonton and to Calgary to strengthen. Basically, if you're leaving Edmonton to go anywhere, you're going through Calgary, Montreal, or Toronto anyhow. If some of the money that's being spent on those major four airports by the federal government, they say they're going to then send it to the smaller centers like Winnipeg and Saskatoon and Edmonton, maybe that helps operate some of those, you know, middle size and smaller airports. I don't know. Right. We'll have to see exactly what it looks like, but I see a lot of potential. I see a lot of upside. It could be a great thing.
2: Okay, that's basically how Carney pitched it today, that this would free up capital for other smaller regional airports. Let's listen to Pierre Poilievre here, the federal conservative leader, reacting to this idea this week. Let's listen.
3: We want to know the details of this plan. We want to see how it's going to save money for Canadians. Because if it doesn't save money, then why do it? Canadians are already cash-strapped and broke. We want to make sure that it doesn't end up being sweetheart deals for corporate power brokers and liberal insiders at the expense of hardworking Canadians.
2: Pierre Poilievre on the airport idea this week. The other thing that jumped out at me was Carney multiple times referenced Heathrow Airport in London as a model that they're trying to emulate as a privately operated airport. And guys, I just traveled through London Heathrow Airport just a few weeks ago, and I was not impressed. Like, I was there, I was tired, I was hungry. I went to a restaurant there for breakfast, had a lousy breakfast at Heathrow Airport. They brought me my fried eggs, like hard boiled. They're all hard, cold. I wasn't happy with that. And then I was really thirsty. I asked the waitress, could I get a glass of water? She just shrugged and said, go get it yourself at the bar in the place.
4: Oh, man.
2: Yeah.
4: Oh, boy.
2: And I was
4: that
2: like,
4: is
2: really?
4: A rough experience.
2: I was like, really?
4: I don't know. Like, so I've been through Heathrow before. I've been through Dubai, which is often touted as this fantastic airport. And it is.
0: Yeah.
4: Like, it's wonderful. It's a wonderful airport. I have never had the pleasure of Singapore, but I've heard just amazing things about waterfalls and all the rest. Yeah. But at the end of the day, I don't know. Like, do I want to land and have a good meal, Mike, and get water, not have to get it myself and all those kinds of things to be clean? Yes, I want those things. But I still would way rather my flight be cheaper,
2: it
4: be on time, and my baggage arrive. So I think that you can go on and on about how it would improve the airport. To me, improvement in travel is that it doesn't feel like it costs an arm and a leg.
0: That's
4: and I'm
0: it,
4: not
0: yeah.
4: always stressed that I'm not going to get there on time, right? Like, the number of times in the last 5 years my family has thrown where it's been a panic because, like Shea in Edmonton and Winnipeg, you're not going direct almost anywhere except for maybe Mexico in winter. And even then, it's only to certain destinations. So you're always going through Toronto or Minneapolis or Calgary. I go to Vancouver to get back to Kelowna, you know, like, you don't get anywhere direct. So I want to know, I'm going to get there faster and it's not going to cost as much.
2: Okay.
4: And maybe if I don't have to get my glass of water, great, Mike, but that's not top priority.
2: All right, guys, I'll jump in there. We take our second break on Crosstalk today. When we come back, let's talk about this brand new survey out this week. 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That's next.
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13: Global News, I'm Darius Zargar. Another shakeup on BC's political scene as eight former BC Conservative caucus members have now joined an upstart centrist party. Kamloops Centre MLA Peter Milibar and six other former Conservative MLAs previously said they would be starting their own party. On Friday, they announced they will be joining Centre BC along with Eleanor Sturco, who was removed from the BC Conservative caucus last year. Milibar will also take over as party leader, with now former leader Mike Barnier agreeing to step aside.
14: We are going to be hyper-focused on the economy, of delivering affordability for British Columbians. We are going to be hyper-focused on healthcare and bringing that innovation and creative solutions into that sector so people can actually have a healthcare system they can rely on and cancer access they can rely on. We're going to be hyper-focused around crime and safety in our streets to make sure people actually feel safe again.
13: Milibar also says more MLAs are expected to announce they will be joining the party. The City of Vancouver has conducted its random ballot draw to determine the order in which election candidates will appear on the ballot on October 17th. The draw gives all candidates the same odds of appearing anywhere on the ballot. Research suggests candidates who place higher on ballots earn more votes on average compared to those lower down, a phenomenon known as the ballot order effect. Friday's draw determined one city, Vancouver's Jarrett Hagelin, will be first on the ballot's list of 56 council candidates. In the weather forecast this weekend, a mix of sun and cloud today, a high of 19 degrees, 24 degrees inland, then a low of 10 overnight. Sunday, it's going to be nice and sunny, a high of 19 again, 24 inland. From the Global News Desk, I'm Darius Zargar.
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2: All right, welcome back to Crosstalk, live across Canada. This is Mike Smith in Vancouver. Shea Gannam is in Edmonton. Loren McNabb is in Winnipeg. Guys, let's talk about the Bank of Mom and Dad. This fascinating new survey out this week from RBC. More than half of Canadian parents with adult children are still financially helping their kids. And we're not just talking about 20-somethings here. Almost one in five parents, nearly 20% of parents, say they have adult children between the ages of 35 and 40, and they're still providing financial support. Now, we're not talking about a little occasional loan. We're talking about basic cost inputs here, groceries, rent, utilities, credit card bills. So what's going on here? Like, I get it that parents obviously want to help your kids. Of course, every parent does. But are we raising a generation of adult kids who are still dependent on their parents through their adulthood? Let's have a listen to the vice president of RBC, Luciana Adranya, here. Let's listen.
16: We also think about what drives parents to help their kids. Is a lot of parents feel like, well, that's what I do. I had children, so I'm going to help them. So that's part of it. And then, you know, another driver is around parents also wanting to see their children do better than they did.
2: Yeah, I get that. I spoke to financial expert Barry Choi about it this week, though, guys. He said that, are we developing a culture of dependence with our children here? Let's listen.
17: There's definitely that culture of dependence without a doubt, because, you know, if the parents are constantly bailing their kids out, whether it be from financial mistakes or other mistakes, who knows, we can't even discuss them right now. What are the kids learning? And if the kids are basically being taught from a young age, oh, my mom and dad are going to bail me out nonstop, what's their incentive to save? What's their incentive to get ahead?
2: Okay, and there we've already seen the new statistics from StatsCan as well, guys, about the number of adults who are still living at home before they move at older ages, before they finally move out. Okay, we're all parents here. Loren, what do you think?
4: You know how you know something's happening, Mike, like you anecdotally hear about it, and then someone puts the numbers in front of you, and you're like, oh, that is worse than I thought that was. And so I'm in a stage right now. I have teen boys turning 16 and 14, a few years away from college and all the rest. And I used to be someone that was like, you have to get out of the house at 18, you know, go out and explore the world. And now I'm grappling with the don't go, stay with me forever, just because I'm the mom who gets teary. But also the idea that the affordability factor is so much different now. I really do think it is. That said, I mean, you guys can weigh in here. You have adult children, I believe. But, you know, when you're in your 40s and mom and dad are still helping you out, it's one thing when there's an emergency. Like, we had a financial advisor on who said, you know, there are times, of course, your kid has an issue, like their car breaks down and their kid is sick and someone else loses their job. Those are emergencies. Parents might step in. When we're talking that parents are talking about helping out with groceries, that means somebody, I think, is not managing their money well at all, if they're in their mid 30s, 40s. Like, and that's where it becomes concerning for me. What, unless I'm missing something, how are you needing help at that age with the basics? I understand life is hard, but it's those little details that stood out to me where I thought, uh-oh, like, what's going on out there? And is it just because it's tough times, or because we've perhaps failed over a generation in setting up our kids properly for understanding financial management, choices, you know, and all the rest? I don't know. I was disturbed deeply this week by all of this.
2: Okay, so I got two adult boys and they're still living at home. Now, my excuse, though, is they're both still going to university, okay? So they're both enrolled in university and they're living at home. And my wife and I were actually happy about that. Now, sure. I floated my oldest son a loan the other day to help pay for his credit card, okay? So, yeah, I guess I'm one of the people reflected in this survey here. However, you know, I don't think that this is going to go on forever. You know, I think my boys are going to get their college or university degrees and they'll do fine. I guess what I found interesting about this is some of the adult children who are age 35 or even up to 40 who are still getting help from their parents or still living at home. Shay, what do you think?
0: Yeah, I think there has to be a limit, no question about it. But yeah, I have adult children, I guess. My daughter is, I think she's 25. My son is just about 23. He lives at home. She's been out on her own for a while now, but she lives with friends. And I think that's the only possible way to do it. Like, I'm good with it. Like, my son lives at home, and that's sort of, we've said to him, you should, and you should, you know, pay us quote unquote rent and we'll stick it away for you. So at least you've got some money and you've got a bit of a nest egg built up. And I don't know if that looks like a down payment or whatever the case may be, but I know what he gets paid. And there was just a story that came out this week that said Edmonton has the lowest rent average of the five major cities in Canada. It's $1,800 a month for a one bedroom in Edmonton. So I know if you take that, his car insurance and his cell phone bill, that's pretty much what he's bringing home in a month. So you kind of look at that and say, I understand. I understand. I don't know how you expect young people to get by based on what they make and what life costs these days. So we've said to them, you know, you're always welcome here. And if you use it and this is the age thing, take, you know, I don't know, maybe you're here till you're 30. Oh, God forbid. I hate the sounds of it, but maybe you are. But by the time you get there, you've saved up enough money to have more options available to you, because I don't know how else you do it. Like, based on not being able to cover rent, car insurance, and a cell phone bill, how do you possibly save anything to get ahead and to save up a down payment or any of those right. sorts of things? So I have a lot of understanding for not only the kids, but the parents, because, you know, what are you going to do? It's not, in some cases, Loren, you're right. Like, if it's, okay, you're 35 years old and, you know, you're going out with your buddies every weekend and, you know, you're spending $100 a month on cigarettes or whatever, you can just see that, okay, you're making some dumb decisions here. Then you've got to draw a line. But if it's just, I don't know how I could do it. I don't know. I couldn't buy groceries after I paid for my car insurance and my rent.
2: Yeah.
0: Then you kind of look at it and say, okay, well, we'll stick around and help that out, right?
2: Right, and that's just becoming more common across Canada. If you take a look at the StatsCan numbers about the number of adult children who are continuing to live with their parents, that number is going up. Have a listen to business professor Ed McHugh on this point.
18: 10% of children between the ages of 20 and 35 are now living with their parents. And it really changes the whole psychological makeup of the household. But what they've learned is the authoritarian part has disappeared, and now it's more like a friendship where they support each other.
2: Well, I'm not sure it's so much like you're just friends with your kids and you're supporting them. I think there's some economic realities here about how income, like the average income that people are making compared to the price of housing in many cities across Canada, certainly here in Vancouver, has become completely distorted and detached from any sort of reality. Like if you take a look at average incomes, let's say 30 years ago, and compare it to the price of a house or a condo, you could afford to buy a place on an average income. You cannot do that anymore, especially in a city like Vancouver or so many others across Canada, where the price of housing has just become completely detached from people's incomes.
4: I was just going to say, put aside owning the house, Mike, like to Shay's point, even if you just look at rent, right? Like, I know what the dream is, home ownership. And I understand in cities like Vancouver, like every time you go on and tell us the numbers, my jaw drops, even though I'm well aware of the situation. I'm like, I can't be, you must be lying. Like, it can't be true. But even if you put aside the dream of home ownership, when you're talking just the basics, like rent and cell phone is a basic, sorry, it is now. And maybe not car always, but in some cities, the transit system doesn't keep up with what you need or your hours or your shift work, and you need the vehicle. So you put all those things together, it becomes really, really hard. And so the buying the condo compared to your salary is not even it anymore. It's that the salaries have not kept up at all in many of the jobs that people are going for. Not to mention when you combine the stress load of the cost of education, which has dramatically changed over the years. I do agree that there's an affordability issue that keeps people at home longer. And I'm not going to question that. I might have judged that 20 years ago. I'm not going to question that anymore. That's just the truth. Yeah. I just wonder where the line is once you get to that 35, 36, 37 year old phase. And once again, there's a difference between me helping you out with your rent versus you needing constantly help to, you know, do your groceries and all the rest. I just, what am I paying for? And then, you know, one of our financial advisors on this week talked about, well, then what does that do to your family? Like, if you're helping your kid out, and I'm talking to you as parents, you're in your 60s or 50s or wherever you're at, you're helping your 25 or 35 year old out. She's like, you help them take four steps forward. Well, that means you've taken four steps back. So right. Now your own retirement plans are being severely impacted, which is also part of the equation. Like, it's okay if you're flush with it, but now you're both struggling potentially. And I think that's the worrisome part.
2: Okay. The other thing I wonder about is some of these stats on how long kids are living at home with their parents into their adulthoods and when you should move out. And I'm just having memories this week of, and when I was in my early 20s living at home with my mom and dad, I remember my dad asking me one point, when are you going to move out of here? Like, when are you going to get out? And I remember my feelings were a little hurt, you know, but he did give me a bit of a kick in the butt. And I did end up moving out fairly soon after that and getting my own place. But you start wondering, how old should you be when you move out? Have a listen to this podcaster here. He's a financial expert, George Campbell. I was listening to this the other day on the topic of how old should you be when you move out of your parents' house.
19: When is too late to live at home? You know, as far as age goes, I think once you are in your mid-20s and still living at home, there's a problem. Because by your mid-20s, you should have graduated. You should, even if you did a second degree, another two-year program or whatever, you should be, by 25 or 26, gainfully employed and have some semblance of what you're doing in that stage of life, even if it's not your forever career. If you are on salary, I just don't think you should be living at home with mom and dad. I get there's rare situations, there's cultural differences, there's ultra-high cost of living areas, you live in Silicon Valley, but I still would say your life is going to be better. Your quality of life is going to be better if you move out and get your own place, even if you financially suffer a little bit.
2: Okay, so your quality of life is going to be better if you move out of your parents' house, even if it's going to be tough at the beginning. Shay, do you agree?
0: I agree 100%. I think both of my kids would love to be out on their own. You remember that. You remember being in your early 20s.
4: Yes.
0: The last thing I wanted to do was live with mom and dad. I think there are some kids who just, you know, may find it a little too easy and are perfectly happy to stay at home. But I think in most instances, it's not because the kids want to be there. Oh, I couldn't wait to get out. It's because they can't. So I agree. Yeah. If they've made a choice that this is really easy and comfy and I'm just going to stay here, that's a major, major problem. That's an entirely different conversation.
2: Okay, guys, I jump in there. It's our final break on Crosstalk. When we come back, let's talk about the latest province here now to jump on the time change bandwagon. No more changing the clocks twice a year. Manitoba, the time change decision there. We'll talk about that next on Crosstalk. Don't go anywhere.
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2: All right, welcome back to Crosstalk, live across Canada. This is Mike Smith in Vancouver. Shea Ganim is in Edmonton. Loren McNabb is in Winnipeg. Guys, let's talk about Manitoba now. Is the latest province in Canada. They've had enough of the clock change. No more spring forward, no more fall back. The clocks will not go back this November. Manitoba moving to permanent daylight time. Let's have a listen to Manitoba Premier Wab Kanoo.
6: Your days of changing the clocks are over. This is it. We're sticking on summertime. Central daylight time, if you want to be specific. Manitobans, you spoke loud and clear. You don't want to be springing forward and falling back, having cranky kids, dogs waking you up early, suffering through the commute in the dark on the way home. Life is getting better. And yeah, your government listens to you. For once, the times, they aren't a-changing.
2: Okay, Rob Kanoo there, the Manitoba Premier. Okay, Loren, you're in Winnipeg there. How did people react to this in Manitoba this week?
4: First of all, the man, he can't help himself with a clever quip at the end, but hey, yeah, it's worth a laugh. The initial reaction from everyone was yes, like in the sense that, you know, when I posted that video, you know, he first came on CJOB and broke the news with us in Winnipeg about not changing the clocks. And so I posted that to social media and the initial reaction was like, yes, like overwhelmingly great. I hate changing the clocks. There's a difference between hating changing the clocks and that fallback feeling that you get every November to which time you're going to choose. So initially it was like, woohoo! And then people started doing the math. And you can talk about not driving home in the winter or not driving home in the dark. But now I might have more mornings where I'm driving into work much later in the dark to the tune of 9:30 a.m. might be the time, right? Where you're still waiting for the sun to rise. So when people started doing the math, there were many people who started calling in with concerns. So first of all, construction workers, like, are we going to have to change our hours? Like, we can't do some of this work that we do. Other people who work outdoors ask those questions. Younger people who have families who take the bus, children, you know, do I want to put them on a transit system in the dark at certain hours of the day? So all sorts of questions flowing around that. One of the things that was interesting is that we did put out a survey. Like, this just wasn't a unilateral decision. It was, we did a survey in this province. And so the premier was big on saying it was an overwhelming, you know, result that people wanted to stick with the time that we're in right now, stick to that daylight time. Sure, 58% said they wanted that. 34% wanted us to stick with standard time. And then 8% said, don't mess with the system. Of all those people, it was really only less than 5% of people who voted. So you can say it's overwhelming, but like not an overwhelming majority of the population weighed in. And now we're all like, oh, shoot, should we have done that survey? Because if that's really what you were basing this all on and not doctors who have said, you need to stick with the other time, the winter time, that's the better one for your circadian rhythms, then maybe we would be feeling differently about this. Fundamentally, what we really all are, Mike, here right now is confused. Like, I was trying to do, we broadcast Jets games right here. I was trying to figure out schedules. Like, what does this do for the time? Because, you know, we'll be in the same time zone as Ontario in the winter, but not in the summer. And like, my head was about to explode by end of day yesterday. So mostly we're confused. And then I think we're going to discover potentially that it might not be all it's cracked up to be, but we'll see.
2: Yeah. Yeah. That's the other thing that jumped out at me too. What time is the game on? Like, this could get a little confusing. And the other thing too is I'm not surprised to hear that people are saying, like, wait a second here, instead of going to permanent daylight time where you're going to have more daylight later in the day, it's going to be darker in the morning, maybe we should have gone the other way, like go to permanent standard time, right? Like that, right. Then you'd have more light in the morning, and I'm more of kind of a morning guy, so I kind of like the idea of permanent standard time instead of permanent daylight time.
4: Yep.
2: So we've had a similar fight here. We've done the same thing in BC. We moved to permanent daylight time. So, but I like the other way. Like, I think we should have gone to permanent standard time, you know, but everyone, there's two different camps on this. What now, what did they do in Alberta, Shay?
0: Well, Alberta, we had a referendum. We didn't just have a survey. We had a referendum, and the question was,
4: you guys love your referendums. You just love your referendums out there.
0: So we're the best at it. And the question was, do we stay on daylight savings time permanently? And overwhelmingly, Albertans said no, but they didn't have the option of, do we stay on standard time permanently? And people say, had we had that option, we would have said yes, because nobody likes the time change. Regardless, the premier said, well, we're doing it anyway. So now we're staying on permanent daylight saving time, which I think brings us in line with BC now. I'm not. Right. Here's the thing, and you mentioned it, Mike. The Oilers and Flames both came out and said, you're really going to screw us up. Like the late night hockey night in Canada games, those are over because we're not starting at 9 o'clock at night. It's not going to work. That's done. Games on the West Coast, they're going to start at 9 o'clock now instead of 8 o'clock. So hockey weighed in right away and said, this is not going to help us. It's really not, but we're doing it anyway. So I'm like you, I'm calculating. I'm a Bruins fan. Okay, so now I've got to wait till 6 o'clock to watch the game instead of 5 o'clock. Well, okay, that's manageable. But the 9 o'clock West Coast starts, that's going to take it right off the table for a lot of people. Yeah, it's not going to happen, right?
2: Yeah, the other thing is now in the United States, because we resisted this for a long time saying, well, wait a sec, we need to be in coordination with like California and Washington State on the Pacific time zone here. So now we're going it alone now, right? We're not waiting for the USA to come along with us. We're all going it alone here now.
0: Yeah.
2: So does
0: everybody
2: that create
0: it,
2: a problem?
0: It would be so much better.
2: Now
0: we're getting close. We're basically the western half of the country is not doing it now. So that's better.
2: Okay. But most people seem to be on board with it. Would you say, I mean, Manitoba, the latest jump on this bandwagon, Loren, would you say most of your listeners, though, were happy with it, or now they're having second thoughts?
4: No, I think they get to the idea that we're sick of the clock change, like the bouncing back and forth. So we should have picked one. I think that they're starting to clue, despite the fact that we have talked about this, I think every fall and spring since the dawn of time, it has been a topic of talk radio, like the dawn of time. We're suddenly like not aware of what the implications are, which is really weird. And I'm not saying it's because we're obtuse. We've just, we're like, wait a minute. Whoa, what now? So we'll wait and see. I don't know. Maybe it'll be great. Maybe I won't complain.
2: Speaking of time, it's flown by as usual for the hour. Guys, thanks for jumping on Crosstalk. Let's do it again next week. Appreciate it a lot. That was Shay Gannam in Alberta, Loren McNabb in Manitoba. This is Mike Smith in British Columbia. We'll talk to you again next week.
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22: Global News at 12. Good afternoon. I'm Darius Zargar. Many are keeping a close eye on BC Premier David Eby as speculation of a snap provincial election continues to ramp up. He spoke to the Union of BC Municipalities Convention Friday, giving a campaign-style speech full of promises. Paul Johnson has more.
28: Will he or won't he? When Premier Eby took the stage at the Union of BC Municipalities Convention Friday, there was a noticeable spring in his step. Does the now veteran politician smell opportunity in the air?
29: There is a crucial role in local governments.
28: Though he deflected at every opportunity to confirm a coming election, other things the premier said were received as decidedly campaign-like. Earning rounds of applause for his announcement to delay expansion of the PST and a promise to bring new BC ferry construction back home. At a news conference afterward, his partisan instincts were on full display.
29: Let's not pretend that the chaos on the conservative side is new. It has been the case from the beginning. I don't know how many leaders they've been through now. They're going to focus on the nonsense that they're up to, the culture wars, the mega, this and that. For us, it's British Columbians growing our economy, strengthening our country.
28: I spoke with a good number of local politicians at the UBCM convention. Not a single one of them put the chances of a snap fall election call at less than 80%. And they're generally not very happy about that. In Vancouver, Paul Johnson, Global News.
22: Drug user groups and harm reduction advocates staged a die-in demonstration outside the Union of BC Municipalities Convention Friday, urging leaders to address the toxic drug crisis. Organizers say they want to remind the premier and municipal politicians that toxic drug supply is continuing to take lives every day. They also say harm reduction has not failed and that evidence shows it saves lives and supports people's health. According to the BC Coroner's Service, toxic drug overdoses killed 776 people in the first 6 months of this year. The second part of a campaign to save BC restaurants is expected to launch in the coming days. It was established back in 2024 with the goal of raising awareness about the challenges facing BC restaurants and food service vendors. The second phase is now about to be introduced. The industry has identified 10 issues they'd likely like to be resolved, and they're going to ask the provincial government to set aside 90 days to work with them to do that. Their main concerns are about red tape. Here's Ian Tossenson, the CEO of BC Restaurant and Food Services Association.
0: Quicker licensing, more common sense on the approach, you know, backing off and work safe over regulation. And that sort of thing really has a cost to it, because if you can reduce that burden of us having to do compliance and reports to government, yet still maintaining, you know, public safety and health, that's a major cost savings for industry.
22: This all comes as a new report finds 90% of BC restaurants have been forced to raise their prices in the last year due to the rising costs. Global news time is 12:03 in the weather forecast. Today, a mix of sun and cloud. It should clear up throughout the day. A high of 19 degrees, 24 degrees inland. Tonight, clear, a low of 10. Sunday, sunny again, a high of 19 degrees. Global news time is 12:03. I'm Darius Zargar.
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6: 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Provocative. This is the best of 730 CKNW, in case you missed it.
17: Foreclosure activity is on the rise. Now, court foreclosures are the busiest that they have been in years. And the number of them, the number of foreclosures that have been initiated by lenders in BC have more than tripled over the last 5 years. Here's another interesting thing about this. Experts say this is different than what we saw happen in the 2008 crisis. So let's take a deeper dive into this and find out what is going on. Hamidreza Edebarian is the president of Zealty. That's an online property information and search service, and joins us now. Thank you so much for being here.
23: Happy to be here.
17: How would you describe the state of the real estate industry these days?
23: So in terms of court orders, as you mentioned earlier, the number of court order listings have been tripled in the past few years, and we are actually set to reach all-time high this year compared to 2012, which was the result of the 08 crisis.
17: Right. So when you say court ordered listings, that means that posting for sale foreclosed properties.
23: That is correct.
17: Is there any like rhyme or reason to this, Hamidreza? Like, is there a certain areas where this has hit? Is it a certain type of home?
23: That's a good question. So there are a couple of reasons behind this. One is that a lot of people who bought a property during 2020-2021 years, where the interest rates were very low, got a mortgage that was very low, and now they're, you know, renewing their mortgages after 4 or 5 years, and now the payments are increased significantly compared to what they had before. And now, you know, they no more be able to afford the properties, right? So now they're be seeing a lot of, you know, foreclosures being right now on the market. The other thing is, back to your point about the property types and regions, we actually saw that the West Vancouver area is actually increasing compared to what it was back in 2012, you know, 2011. And the reason is, back in the day, the 08 crisis was more focused on affordable, you know, people losing jobs and they're no longer can afford the properties. But this crisis is a little bit different. It's not about people losing jobs. It's about the people who bought the properties that was cheap back in the day, and now they're renewing with higher mortgages. And, you know, we've seen a lot of expensive properties. Like, we just had a $20 million property that was foreclosed at $10 million. So we've been seeing a lot of those recently that we haven't seen them back in the day after the 08 crisis.
17: Okay, so what you're saying is that these are people who probably stretched themselves and their finances to buy something in the early 2020s when the mortgage rates were really low.
23: That is correct. Yeah.
17: And so now they just, are they walking away from them? Is the core, is, are lenders foreclosing on them? Is that what's happening?
23: We see a lot of properties that are very expensive, above $4 million range, and they can no longer afford the payments, and the banks are foreclosing them. That's right.
17: Okay, so then how many drugs, if those are being posted online, though, who's going to buy them?
23: That's a good question. So as of right now, I think as of end of August 31st, we had like 845 total listings that were foreclosed or listed for foreclosure at least in 2026. And I think about like one third of them were purchased and the two thirds still either still on the market or expired. So we do see a lot of actually buyers that are looking, you know, right now to buy these properties, because as you know, usually these properties are 5 to 15% below the market value.
17: But people want a deal.
23: Really,
17: right? How many times people want a deal though, but if the lenders still want to recoup their money, is that deal there?
23: I mean, you're right. Like there's a lot of them that are still not being sold, right? So the lenders are dealing with that and they're still sitting on the market.
17: Okay. So then is that what you're seeing there? Are the prices still kind of, do you think, stubbornly high on these properties?
23: So actually about the example that I mentioned, that property was listed initially for like, I think something like $17 million and the bank gradually reduced the price to 15 to 14, to 12, and finally got sold recently for $10 million. So banks are also reducing the price, I mean, depending on the property, depending on the region, depending on the interest that they get. They try to reduce the price in order to sell because, as you said, they want to recover, right? But we see a lot of properties that are on the lower side that they don't, you know, get a huge price reduction, but even for those, we see like 5 to 15% price reduction as well.
17: So how much online activity are you seeing, like traffic online on these properties that are foreclosures? Do you think people are out there hunting for a deal?
23: Definitely. So on our website, zlt.ca, we see a lot of people looking for foreclosures. So a lot of people search on Google based on the Google search result. We see a lot of people are looking for foreclosure properties, reading different blogs and activities, and they come to our platform to find them. So we see a lot of people looking for these deals, but are they buying it? I'm not sure. But we see a lot of people looking for opportunities these days, for sure.
17: Okay, so are you also able to see like where they are looking? Are they looking for particular neighborhoods, or are they just looking for a good deal?
23: So the court or the listing distribution these days is focused on West Vancouver, Vancouver West Side, Vancouver East Side, White Rock. However, back in the day, was mostly focused on Maple Ridge, Coquitlam, Port Moody areas, like back in 08. So because the number of listings, court order listings, have increased in these regions that I mentioned, most of the activities are actually within these regions on the Vancouver West Side.
17: So what are the challenges of buying a property, would you say, that is in foreclosure? Is there any extra paperwork? Are there things that people need to be aware of?
23: There's a little bit challenge to that. So you need to deal with your realtor and also your lawyers. They're good. They're going to be a court date that everyone would like present their offers. So it's a little bit different and unconventional compared to the normal purchase. But if you really find a good deal and you really like the property, I would say it's worth going through the process. But there's definitely a little bit of work compared to the conventional transaction.
17: Oh, that's been so interesting. Listen, thank you so much for talking to us about it today.
23: Of course.
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11: Well, Canada's tariff war with the United States has really hit border cities hard. With the escalation of tariffs and counter-tariffs, it's rattling for everyone. And there is certainly this elbows-up campaign that has Canadians curtailing their sojourns to places like Point Roberts, which isn't far from Vancouver. Joining us now is Daryl Marquette. He's owner of TSB Shipping. Daryl, thanks so much for taking the time.
24: No, thank you. Thanks a lot for calling.
11: First of all, tell us what it's like right now in Point Roberts. Does it feel like a ghost town?
24: Yes, it does. You walk down the streets, there's hardly any cars, very few bicycles, yes, it's very quiet now. It is.
11: What are people saying there in the town, specifically people who live there?
24: Well, they're feeling the impact people being upset and not coming here, and quite honestly, justifiably so. I mean, I'd feel the same way if things were said about me that have been said about Canada, and so it would make sense for people not to want to come here under those circumstances. But as all things, it's always the little guy who gets caught in the middle, of these things.
11: Let's talk about your business, TSB Shipping. What do you do, and how do you rely on Canadians?
24: Well, our business is mail and parcel, predominantly parcel, and sort of our niche is the fact that there are just so many more things available in the U.S. than there are in Canada, and oft times it's free shipping associated with the purchase, and also pricing is quite a bit less because of the volume that the retailers can have in the U.S., so their pricing can be a lot less than what it is in Canada. So it just makes us very, it makes it viable for people to come. So what we do is we receive the parcels for people, and then they pay us a fee, basically in relation to the size of the box, for us to receive and hold the parcel for them.
11: And so I'm guessing a lot of Canadians were doing their shopping in the States, shipping it to Point Roberts, coming to pick it up, and you relied on that business, and is that being curtailed?
24: Oh, yes, severely, yeah. I mean, our sales are down roughly 40 to 50% right now. It's had a huge impact. I mean, at one point, we were going gangbusters. 2016, 2018, we had 28 employees. Honestly, we had three huge tractor trailer boxes just on the yard there that we needed for additional storage. I mean, things have changed now that we have basically three full-time employees and two part-time employees, so it's really impacted us.
11: Are Canadian customers telling you point blank, we're not coming to Point Roberts?
24: Yes. The ones that phone us, the ones who come in are obviously they're there and they are supporting us. And once again, I mean, I'm just so grateful for how loyal our customers have been to us. They see us as just people and as being caught in the middle of all of this. So, yes, but people have called on the telephone and said, you know, we would come, but just under the circumstances, we don't feel comfortable.
11: Are they canceling shipments? Are they saying we're stopping your service?

0: that have been said about Canada, and I certainly appreciate the loyalty that people have been showing to Carney's position and his stand. And I mean, that's what you have to do with a bully, right? I mean, you don't have any choice, really.
1: Do you think that this is a temporary hit, or are you seeing this being more long-term and that you're essentially caught up in a fight that you didn't ask for?
0: That's a good question. We often mull this over ourselves. I mean, I don't know. I really don't know how, quite honestly, the U.S. is going to recover from all of this. I think it's going to take a long time, not just for us, but just for the country as a whole. To garner good faith and goodwill again is going to be very difficult.
1: What do you see happening with the midterms, though?
0: Well, everything I see right now, but boy, that's, you know, if you look back to past elections and when you were hopeful of someone else getting in and they didn't, right now it's looking like the Democrats. They seem to be having a lot of support, so I think it's great. But once again, I feel sorry for whoever is getting in there because they've got such a mess to clean up. It's unbelievable.
1: Point Roberts is so close to Vancouver. You know, it's been quite dependent on Canada and as long as I can remember, since I was a kid. What are other businesses saying? Do they say the same as you, and are they worried about their survival?
0: Yeah, I wanted to mention that. I don't want it to be felt that we are the only ones feeling the impact. That is certainly not true. Everyone in Point Roberts is suffering. The grocery store, the marketplace, they're suffering. Gas stations are suffering. Any business that was, you know, had Canadian customers. The construction workers, I've heard just recently, are really, really having a difficult time because there now are tariffs on concrete. And so a lot of construction projects have basically ground to a halt, which is really difficult for people in the trades. So yes, it's impacting everyone. It's certainly not just us.
1: Do you have any hope that this could be resolved?
0: Pardon me again?
1: Do you have any hope that this tariff war can be resolved before the year ends, or do you think that this is going to go into 2027?
0: Yeah, I'm not too hopeful that it'll end abruptly. I think what may happen is they might taper off, but I don't think there'll just be an instant resolution. I think there's too much politics involved. I think there's too many egos involved. And so I don't think it's just the type of thing that, you know, the switch can go off and it's all over.
1: Daryl, thank you so much for taking the time to speak to us here on CKNW.
0: You're very much welcome. Thanks a lot for getting in touch with us. We really appreciate it.
1: Jerry from Vancouver, you have a place at Point Roberts. Tell us what you've been doing, whether you've been going or what.
2: We haven't been down. I've been down maybe four times in the last 4 or 5 months. You know, it's gotten so expensive to buy anything down there, and the store doesn't have half the things you need. So if you need anything maintenance-wise, for example, a small can of filler or whatever, you're paying, you know, $3 or $4 here in Canada, and down there it's $8 to $12 at the local store. So you just don't buy anything. And quite honestly, every time we go across the border, they're asking us questions that were never an issue before. So it's just becoming a bit of a more of a headache to even go down. That I don't even want to go down anymore, to be honest with you. It's just the level of some of the questions that they ask and everything, and you know the guys, you've been going down there, and I understand they're forced to, you know, kind of ask those questions, whether they've seen you go down a zillion times or not. So we tend not to go down just because it's too expensive, and we have a place down there, and property taxes and everything keep going up, and we really have no say. So it's a question of whether or not we continue to keep the place based on that. As anybody knows, you know, 70 or 80% of the people down there are Canadian residents. So in the summertime is when it really swells. But you go down to Maple Beach, and this summer was pretty empty. Not many people are going down. I guess the one good thing is if you don't have Nexus, there's really no lineups. But other than that, yeah, no, we're not going down.
1: All right. Thanks, Jerry. Let's go to Steve. Hi, Steve.
3: Hello. How are you doing today? Great topic, by the way.
1: Yeah, I think it's important because, you know, these communities depend on us and we're friends still, right?
3: Absolutely. I guess...

0: My point is very simple. You know, having a war between both Canada and the United States, as far as people are concerned, we have nothing to do with this at all, and neither do they. It's two greedy politicians that just simply can't get it right. And, you know, they both act like children, and they're talking about ridiculous things. I go down every week. I go get gas. I try to support the locals in Tawasin, and I let my wallet speak for myself. If it's less expensive in Point Roberts for certain things, I'll go there. If it's less expensive.
1: All right. Thanks for that call, Steve. Let's go to another Steve. Hi, Steve.
2: Good afternoon. Yes, my local nearest town would be Linden, and I do go down there fairly often because the roads are blissfully empty as a motorcyclist. But I noticed that if things are really expensive down there, not just with the inflation that they are suffering with, more than us, I do believe, but our exchange rate is just really, really hitting it hard. I mean, a Reuben sandwich up here you can get for $22. Up at my favorite place in Linden is $37.
1: Wow, for a sandwich?
2: Well, yeah, because it's U.S. plus the foreign exchange credit card fee, which is and gasoline really isn't that much cheaper anymore down there anymore because the Washington State is really up their fuel tax in Washington State. But I still love going down there. I've had nothing but very pleasant interaction with U.S. Customs. They've been proper gentlemen the whole time. So it's nothing's changed as far as that goes. I certainly understand how people would be mad, but there's just so much to see down there that's quite lovely, and the people down there are generally quite lovely.
3: This is the best of 730 CKNW, in case you missed it.
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15: Global News, I'm Darius Zargar. Two unions representing Metro Vancouver transit workers are threatening a full withdrawal of bus and C-bus service if members don't ratify a tentative agreement. Unifor Locals 111 and 2200 have been engaging in limited job action, including a uniform ban over the past month. Members have previously rejected two tentative agreements and will be voting on a third proposed agreement on Monday. Results will be released after voting closes that day. U.S. President Donald Trump says Washington has agreed with Denmark to bolster the U.S. military presence in Greenland. Trump said in a social media post yesterday that the agreement gives the U.S. permanent control over the security of the Danish territory and all other needs. The office of Denmark's prime minister says all three governments will sign the deal next week. Parliamentary approval is still needed from the Danish and Greenlandic governments. Back in BC, it's the oldest museum in the city, but decades of deferred investment is causing the Museum of Vancouver to slowly decay. The building in Vanier Park is dealing with leaks, as well as a walk-in freezer that is more than 50 years old. The museum will be offering tours to the public to show the cracks in the building, hoping it will make them care more about the future of cultural institutions. It's CEO Ryan Hunt who wants people to know the risks austerity pose to irreplaceable cultural heritage.
16: If we look at investment from all levels of government in our museum over the past 30 years, it's a line that keeps going down. And if we don't start sounding the alarm now, that line will go down and down and down.
15: From the Global News Desk, I'm Darius Zargar.
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17: We are starting the show today talking about a class action lawsuit. It has been approved and it is against Air Canada. It was brought forward by passengers who use wheelchairs and other mobility devices. And joining me now to talk more about what this actually means is Rebecca Code, a partner with CFM. Rebecca, thank you for joining us and talking more about this today.
18: Thanks for having me.
17: Can you remind us again about how this started and how this class action came to be?
18: Sure. But I think it's important to, there's a few things that I think are important to address at the outset. And one is with respect to where we are at in the litigation. So earlier this week, the court certified the case as a class action. That means that we had a hearing before a judge at the BC Supreme Court, and she agreed that it made sense based on what we were alleging and our evidence for the case to proceed on a class-wide basis. So we're still at the allegation stage. There's an appeal period. There might still be an appeal. That's an open question. But before we get into anything more specific, I want to just make clear that we're still at the allegation stage. We haven't gone to trial. That's still something to come in the future. In terms of specifically what happened, well, the representative plaintiff, there's been a lot of news coverage of his story already. His name's Rodney Hodgkins. He had a very bad experience traveling with Air Canada in 2023. Our plaintiff has cerebral palsy and relies on an electric wheelchair, which means that he and other similarly situated people in Canada, other people who use mobility aids, when they go to take a flight, they can't ride their electric wheelchair onto the plane and sit in their electric wheelchair on the flight. They have to get into a seat and someone has to transport their wheelchair. So the class action stems from Mr. Hodgkins' negative experiences flying with Air Canada. But the case alleges that these class members have contractual rights to certain services that Air Canada says it will provide them based on the fact that they have these mobility disabilities. And so those services are help being physically moved from their mobility device to their seat, and the safe and reliable transportation of their mobility aid so that it arrives where it's supposed to be and is not damaged. So we say the class is Air Canada's paying customers who didn't receive these services. And the reason they didn't receive these services, we say, is because there are systemic problems within Air Canada about how it provides these services. And those are those allegations are what we are planning to get discovery, get information from Air Canada on and hear from class members about. But we expect, our belief is that there's a problem with respect to policies, training, the implementation of policies and oversight, et cetera, that results in these paying customers not getting these services, which are critical and essential for them to be able to travel safely by air.
17: And when you talk about the lead plaintiff for Rodney Hodgkins, you're right, there has been a lot of coverage. And I think people will, in many cases, remember seeing footage of Mr. Hodgkins physically dragging himself down the aisle because that's what he needed to do. He had to do that to get himself out of the seat or to get himself to the next space. I get what you're saying, that this is still at the allegation stage. But so with that, and with that footage being out there, does that change anything, or what does that do now that this has become a class action, a certified class action?
18: Yeah, so because it's a class action, and this was, you know, something that we had to get court approval on, you know, we don't believe that Mr. Hodgkin's situation is unique. So while not everyone in the class may have had to drag themselves off a flight, Mr. Hodgkin had to do that because no one came to assist him. So, again, going back to those two services that are at issue in our case, the first is help being moved from a mobility device to a passenger seat and back. And I want to just point out, because there has been other coverage, it's not just Mr. Hodgkin's story who has received media attention on this. There's been a lot of coverage, and I think it's been very helpful for people to hear these stories, because being physically moved from a mobility device to a passenger seat is a very vulnerable thing. It's your body is being handled by strangers. Your clothing can shift. Most of the people in the class can't physically protect themselves if they don't have the protective reflexes. If they're dropped, they just get dropped. You know, there are these stories that have been covered by the media, and the media's done a really good job of bringing these stories to light. Because part of the allegation for Mr. Hodgkins as well is it's not just that one flight to Las Vegas where no one came to assist him. He and other class members have had other experiences where, for example, they're entitled to board first and they don't get to board first, and instead they're made this spectacle as people watch them go through this very vulnerable experience. So, you know, in terms of the services we say class members are entitled to, it's this being safely moved to their passenger seat, and that means someone comes who knows what they're doing, and also being moved in a dignified manner. We say that the language in Air Canada's tariffs create a contractual right for this, and at the certification stage, the court looked at our pleadings and said, yes, it's arguable. So now we get to proceed on proving these allegations and going to trial.
17: And to be clear on what's being questioned here, because you're right, and the fact that it's not just this one case that Mr. Hodgkins is talking about, that I think I had read as well, that this is a systemic issue, a culture of indifference toward passengers that need this assistance. So are the rights of the passengers being questioned, that those rights aren't enshrined in the rules, or is it more that they are there, but they're not being followed by airline staff?
18: So that is, how litigation class actions work is you file a notice of civil claim, which spells out your allegations. Once we get discovery, we may refine our allegations, but at this point, our allegation is that it's systemic in the sense of inappropriate policies it may be that the policies are fine, but the training's not there, or the policies aren't being properly implemented. But our allegation is that this, what happened to Mr. Hodgkins and the descriptions in other reported stories are not one-offs. There's, these passengers are entitled to these services, and they're not being appropriately delivered. And the reason for that is something we will explore on discovery, but there's too many instances where things have gone wrong for these passengers for this to just be a one-off.
19: Do you anticipate that more people will come forward, or is this also a call for more people who have had issues and instances like this that they could join the class action?
18: So I'm glad you asked that question, because we absolutely want to hear from people. So anyone listening, if you yourself or you know someone who travels with a mobility device and have had issues with these services on an Air Canada flight, we would very much ask you to contact us. We are in the discovery phase. We need to prove our case, and we need to hear from people in order to do that. In terms of whether or not someone needs to take steps to be part of the class action, the way class actions work is that they are opt-out, not opt-in. So if someone meets our class definition, they are in the class action unless they take steps to opt-out. Opt-out is the formal term. That process, the opt-out process, hasn't begun yet. We'll do a formal notice where, again, the court has to sign off on the notices and the opt-out procedure, but we'll do a formal notice giving people the opportunity to opt out. That will be in the future. But, you know, our position is that this is a case that makes sense to litigate as a class-wide case, and people should come forward and tell us their stories and, yeah, be part of the class action.
19: And interesting as well with the opt-in and opt-out, because even looking at this and the facts of this case, it reminded me, I was talking, doing an interview with somebody once whose wheelchair, when she got to her destination going to a conference, the wheelchair had been so broken in the flight, it wasn't even usable. And part of what came out in that conversation was that I think in the United States, they keep track of when wheelchairs or mobility devices are damaged during flights, and that we don't even do that here in Canada. Is that something that could change or something that could be addressed in a class action like this?
18: So that's a good question. I expect that Air Canada has stats. I haven't seen them. Again, we've just been certified. So, you know, we don't have documents yet from Air Canada, but I expect that Air Canada has records of complaints and records of instances where these mobility devices are damaged because they probably had to pay to fix them, et cetera. Like, I expect that there is information out there that we will get. In terms of whether there's the regulator tracks this, that I'm not sure of. There are ways to submit complaints to the Canadian Transportation Agency. They may have some statistics as well, but I personally don't know and haven't seen that. If there is that information, I haven't seen it.
19: Well, it will be very interesting to see how this proceeds moving forward. Rebecca Code, we'll leave it there for today. Thank you for coming on the show.
18: Thanks for having me.
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19: CKNW. All right, let's talk about stuff that we buy. How do you decide to buy something? Like, what is that tipping point? And there's this huge industry out there that is just geared towards trying to get us to spend money. And boy, they try all sorts of things. Oh, it's a special sale. Oh, there's only a limited number of these available. Oh, look how pretty this video is. Look how cool this is. How do you protect yourself from getting sucked into that? Our lives, I feel like, are all now like Tom Cruise in the movie Minority Report. Remember that scene when he was walking through the mall and everything was targeted directly at him? And when that movie came out, it felt shocking. And now here we are. And that movie took place in 2054. We're years ahead of that. And it feels like we've already gotten to that point. And then you buy this thing that you have somehow been, you know, browbeaten into buying. And then maybe you regret it. Like, as soon as you clicked on it and got it, you thought, what did I do that for? I don't even need that thing. Well, we're going to talk about all of this right now. So Matthew Leonte is an associate professor of marketing management at Toronto Metropolitan University and joins us now. Matthew, thank you so much for being here.
27: Yeah, thank you for having me.
19: Matthew, we are overwhelmed with advertising and messaging trying to sell us these days, right? It is so hard to resist. How do we do that?
27: Yeah, it's very hard to resist because it's made on purpose. Companies invest a lot of money in developing new products and new services, so they need to find a way to commercialize those products and then to increase the sales volume. So advertising is everywhere, and it's very hard to resist the pressure because we tend to consider that advertising as the truth. You know, what is describing in the advertising is that's the goal I should reach, and how to reach the goal? Well, it's very simple: just buy my product.
19: Okay, so those are the messages that we are bombarded with all the time. Do you think people regret it when they buy something because of the way we are targeted?
27: Yeah, I mean, there is this this concept of cognitive dissonance. You know, you're very convinced about the message, you buy the product, you invest money, and eventually when you get the product, you say, well, it wasn't worth it, you know. So you try to build a story to justify your purchase afterwards, try to ease this cognitive dissonance, that the gap you feel between the expectation that you had when you bought the product and eventually the real experience that now you observe with this product in your home.
4: So how much money do you think the industry spends on this? Like, if you're a retailer, if you're trying to, sell a product, is this what you have to do now, do you think, to be successful, is to bombard people like this?
27: Yeah, and I would say investments in advertising have been historically very, very high, very important, considering all the marketing access. Nowadays, what makes advertising even more efficient is the use of algorithms to target not just segments of consumers, like thousands of millions of consumers at the same time, but to target consumers one by one through social media platforms, for instance.
4: Right. Let's walk through that process, Matthew. Can you explain to us the way in which we are targeted?
27: Yeah. So basically, every time you go online, you are providing data about your behavior, your preferences, your attitude, and so on. So advertisers and companies can collect those data, process the data, and eventually determine a score, for instance, like what is the probability that you will buy this kind of product, will consume this type of service, and then next time you go on a social media platform, depending on your behavior on this social media platform, it will raise a red flag that all this consumer is on the point to make a purchase decision, so that's the right time to promote my content.
4: Here's how I feel. Can't I just browse when I'm bored anymore? Does it mean that I have to buy something every single time?
27: Well, eventually it's a free market, right? So the purchase decision is yours. However, you need to be conscious that every time you go on a platform, the platform is a private online market. And this platform makes profit out of the data they collect about your behaviors and also about the expenditures on advertising. So it's not like a free experience. Eventually, you accept that when you go on this platform, somehow you will have to pay for this experience.
4: Right. It's all about expectations, isn't it?
27: Yeah. If you scroll on your phone, for instance, you just want to have some fun, look at fun videos. You also know that this behavior that now you're having on this platform is monitored, and then eventually the data that you're providing will be used to promote content to your feed. So next time you will go on the platform, you will see content and advertising that will match the last thing that you have watched on your phone. You can do the test, like everyone can do the test. You know, you go on a social media platform, you start to look at, like cooking video, for instance, and after a few minutes, you will see content and advertising about cooking supplies or instruments.
4: Drives me crazy. I just feel like, for a moment, you want to see what to make for dinner, and the next thing you know, you're being bombarded with all these like cooking things. Is it possible to resist, Matthew? How do we do that?
27: Well, okay, that's the big question, So I would say that, the way we perceive those messages is also based on our own expectation and our mental model of the reality. If the only information you have about your world, about your society and your experience is based on promoted content and marketing content, then eventually you will be very, very sensitive to these marketing messages. However, if you can build this mental model based on, like books and interaction with people, with your family, with friends, then you will develop this kind of mental model that is free from promoted and marketing content. So eventually when you see those messages, you're less sensitive. You feel, well, I have a different story. I have a different version of this reality. And this product doesn't match my reality. So you're less sensitive. The brain is like, who cares about this stuff? It doesn't match my needs. It doesn't match my reality.
4: Yeah, but we have to be kind of cognizant of that in order to make that connection, because that can be challenging for people. One of the interesting things in the research I saw was that if social pain feels like physical pain, that's how hard it is.
27: Yeah, exactly. So there are a bunch of neuroscience studies showing that when you have this social pain, like rejection, sometimes someone rejects you, the pain that you feel is not just a psychological pain, it's a physical pain. You feel it in your body. So obviously it's very strong and hard to resist. But again, you need to understand that who is rejecting you? Like eventually in an advertising showing that if you don't use my product, you will be rejected, but rejected by who? And for what reason? So we need to be more critical about this kind of messages and don't buy right away,
4: Matthew, thank you for your time on that today.
27: Thank you. Thank you
4: very much. Now, we're also talking about, how all of social media feels like the world right now is marketing everything towards us and trying to get us to spend money.
5: Yeah, absolutely.
4: How do you resist that?
5: Oh, my gosh. I don't think I do. I think I'm just like everybody else, and I fall prey to it all the time.
4: Where I will say that given the number of delivery trucks I see in my neighborhood every day when I'm out walking the dogs multiple times a day, the FedEx truck and the Canada Post delivery vehicle and the Amazon Prime guy who lives in my neighborhood, I'm pretty sure, I would say most people are not resisting this.
5: No, and I think that that's exactly what they want. And, you know, we're fighting against these giant corporations who have put so much effort and research into marketing things to me. So I think I do my best to resist it when I can, yet also just to say, okay, like I'm allowed to scratch that itch a little bit and buy myself something once in a while. You know, I'm not perfect, but I'm not terrible.
4: Well, I have these hobbies which cost money.
5: Yes.
4: I'm like a gardener, and I love to quilt. And so those things, you know, you love to collect the fabric stash. You like to collect seeds. I like, you know, just buying seeds, just garden stuff. I love garden stuff.
5: Tools.
4: Anything. And like I love to read. So I love to obviously buy books.
5: Yep.
4: So the thing that I have done, or I guess I've developed this habit, is I'm really good at putting things in my cart.
5: Oh, okay.
4: But not pressing buy.
5: So I
4: just collect things in my cart. And then if I go back to it in a couple of days, I go, I don't really need that. Why did I put that on my cart? So that's my thing. It's like, I'm not buying it. I'm just going to put everything in my cart. So I know that it's there if I do want it, if I come back to it and want it.
5: And I love that idea. I go a little bit.
4: Oh, you don't do that?
5: I do a worse version of that, Simi, where I say, you know what? I'm going to buy this thing, and if it turns out that I don't like it, I'll just return it.
4: No.
5: I've discovered that Amazon's return policy is quite good. You just put the thing in the bag and mail it back, and it's gone. But once it gets to the house, you're like,
4: extra step
5: don't mind having this thing around my house. Kind of useful, or I kind of like looking at it or wearing it one time a year or whatever it is.
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16: Global News, I'm Darius Zargar. RCMP have laid charges against two men in connection to the murder of a Penticton man who was gunned down outside a Kamloops hotel 7 years ago. On January 23, 2019, 41-year-old Rex Gill was smoking a cigarette outside the Comfort Inn and Suites Hotel in Aberdeen when he was shot. Police believe Gill's death was a case of mistaken identity and that he was not associated to criminal activity. 2 hours before, 31-year-old Cody Matthew was also fatally shot outside a Super 8 motel in Kamloops' Valley View neighborhood. Matthew was known to police and involved in local drug trade. No charges have been laid in connection with his death. 58-year-old Hugh Alexander McIntosh and 34-year-old Brandon Dale Fittick have both been charged in Gill's death. Both McIntosh and Fittick were arrested and detained by a judicial justice. Speculation keeps growing over a potential snap election in the province, with Premier David Eby delivering a campaign-style speech at the Union of BC Municipalities convention on Friday. Eby avoided questions of a possible snap election call, but he did make a number of announcements. He said the provincial government is pausing the PST expansion to professional services. That was set to come into effect on October 1st. He also added he would be directing BC Ferries to build future generations of vessels here in BC and provide new support for businesses impacted by the U.S. trade war.
17: I don't have any announcements to make about an election today. There's no doubt, though, that this is an existential moment for the province and for the country, for many families, for many business owners across British Columbia. And so today's announcements are about how do we support those businesses? How do we make sure that they not just survive this attack from the White House, but also that they can thrive?
16: EB also announced the provincial government will be expanding the BC Look West strategy, raising the number of priority projects from 35 to 41. More turmoil within the BC Conservative Party after leader Carolyn Findlay on Friday removed three caucus members.
18: BC Conservative leader Carolyn Findlay made a dramatic move on Friday, ousting both of her predecessors as well as a third MLA. In a statement, she writes, "Effective immediately, Trevor Halford, Claire Ratté, and John Rostad will no longer serve as members of the Conservative Party of British Columbia caucus." She gave no reason for the decision. Here's political scientist Hamish Telford.
21: In this sense of crisis, the leader simply doesn't know who to trust anymore, and she's chasing phantoms.
18: It comes after several MLAs pushed Findlay to resign this week. In a statement, Claire Ratté writes, reports that at least 10 Conservative MLAs have signed a letter asking for Ms. Findlay's resignation are correct, and I can confirm that I am one of them. Carolyn Findlay must do the right thing and resign. Findlay said Thursday she has no plans to step down. Here's Andrew Percy of Crestview Strategy.
28: I don't think any of this, looks like it's going to end well, either for Carolyn Findlay or for the BC Conservatives. And if people on the Conservative side of politics would say, and also not very well for the province.
18: The BC Conservatives won 44 seats in the 2024 provincial election, with expectations Premier Eby could be ready to send everyone back to the polls again within days. The party now finds itself down to just 25. Ben O'Hara, Byrne, Global News, Victoria.
16: In the weather forecast this weekend, a mix of sun and cloud today, a high of 19 degrees, 24 degrees inland, then a low of 10 overnight. Sunday, it's going to be nice and sunny, a high of 19 again, 24 inland. From the Global News Desk, I'm Darius Zargar.
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19: We talk about the extraordinary moves on trade and international relations by Mark Carney. Free trade talks with the USA have collapsed. The trade war is on. Carney now throwing open the doors to international investors at that summit in Toronto. And then the amazing scenes this morning at the European Parliament meeting in France, where the president of the EU, European Commission, made this amazing offer to Canada. We'll have a listen.
22: We want to bring the relationship with Canada to the highest level possible. And dear Mark, I said we must urgently reimagine our partnerships. So I would like to work with you on opening the door for Canada to being the first associate member of the European Union.
19: Wow. Dear Mark, is this an offer we can't refuse here? Become an associate member of the EU? Now, remember, this story leaked a few days ago that this idea of associate membership in the EU, Mark Carney was asked about it. Here's what he said.
23: We're not looking to become a member of the European Union. What we are looking and beginning, we'll begin discussions for unique alliance with the European Union.
19: Okay, a unique alliance with the EU. Associate membership of the EU. Is this the right thing to do for Canada? Man, there's a ton going on here. Let's discuss with my guest now, Ian Lee, Associate Professor, Carleton University Sprott School of Business. Always grateful for his time. Ian, thanks a lot for coming on today.
24: My pleasure, Mike. Thank you for inviting me.
19: You're very welcome. It's great to have you. Ian, I'm really interested in your thoughts on this breaking news this morning about the European Union offering associate membership to Canada. What do you think of that?
24: I'll be very blunt. And by the way, for your listeners, I've in the last 40-odd years, I've flown across the ocean to teach in Europe ever since the wall came down in 1989, maybe 80-odd times. I've flown into just about every airport over there. Secondly, I've been studying the EU for a long, long time. And I think this is much more optics. That's where I want to go right away. I think this is much more, it's a political optics. The reality is we already have a free trade agreement with European Union, number
19: right.
24: one.
19: Yeah.
24: Number two, and even more importantly, Europe is in deep trouble. Not because Ian Lee says so, but the head of the European Central Bank, Christine Lagarde, has said in January of this year that Europe's economy is in an existential economic crisis. The former head of the European Central Bank, Mario Draghi, and former previous that was the Premier of Italy, he has a report on the website of the European Commission. Anybody can download it. It's probably a couple hundred pages. And he documents in meticulous, painful detail the decline of the Europeans. Their innovativeness is declining, regulations going up, productivity is declining. More people die annually in the European Union than are born in the European Union because the birth rate has collapsed. Failure to integrate immigrants, a very, very large illegal immigration problem. And now they're facing, and anybody listening can Google this, this is the latest crisis facing Europe, China shock 2.0. There are papers being published by learned academics in Europe and in the state and in think tanks showing how the Chinese are moving way up the value-added chain into advanced manufacturing. And German manufacturing, the auto industry, and other advanced manufacturing in Germany, France, and Italy are just terrified. So my point is not, I'm not saying we shouldn't do it. I don't think that it's our salvation or our future is what I'm saying. So if we want to do it, it's nice for optics, okay.
19: I got a lot of questions here about how this would work. As you pointed out, Ian, we already have a free trade deal with Europe. Would this provide greater access to Europe's economy? Would people in Europe be allowed to live and work here in Canada? Would we have open borders here with Europe? Would Canadians be allowed to work in Europe? Let's play a clip here. Pierre Poilievre here, the federal conservative leader, reacting to this, bringing up some concerns. Let's listen.
25: What conservatives do not support is forcing waitresses who are struggling to pay their rent or welders who are worried about losing their homes to pay higher taxes to a government in Europe, or to follow laws made by European bureaucrats that don't even know where the lower mainland of BC is.
19: Okay, so we don't know if that's going to be part of this deal here, if one happens here, but do you think he's raising some legit concerns, Ian Lee?
24: Well, yes, I do. I do. Yeah. If we were going to do a real full-on agreement or joining, however they spin it, if we were going to really join the European Union, it would be, I believe, terrible. Europe is infamous for its over-regulation. Mario Draghi, in his report, has this remarkable line in there. He said, America innovates, China replicates, and Europe regulates. They have massive amounts of regulation. Their taxes are very high. Their innovation is going down. These are all empirical data. These aren't, so anybody wants to write me an email saying that's your opinion. No, it's not my opinion. These are the economic analyses done by Mario Draghi, who has a PhD in economics, by the way. I think he's a friend of Mark Carney. He's been a public servant in Europe for basically all his life, his adult life. And this report was devastating and damning concerning the economic decline of Europe. And so if we were, I mean, why would we want to hitch our star to a declining star? It's in steep decline. They may turn it around. They haven't done so yet. They're starting to erect all kinds of trade barriers around Europe to try to ward off the Chinese shock of massive increases in exports.
19: Let's talk about the United States for a moment, Ian. The trade war underway here. No scheduled formal talks here with the USA to get a trade deal going again. Mark Carney, of course, just finished that International Investment Summit in Toronto, throwing the doors open to international investors. Now he's talking to the European Union. Mark Carney, what about the USA, our biggest trading partner? Let's have a listen to Carney on this point, then we'll discuss. Here it is.
1: To our American friends, we will always be neighbors. And Canada will continue to be the U.S.'s most important partner in many key areas. We have always maintained deep ties. And when those opportunities return, Canada will be an even better partner.
19: Ian Lee, how do you think Mark Carney is handling this relationship with the United States?
24: Well, I'm not happy at all that they broke off the relations, and I know that Trump is an extremely difficult person. We all know that. But, you know, I like to use the analogy, and I think it's appropriate, because I've been involved in labor management negotiations, which can be very, very difficult, by the way. Certainly country-to-country negotiations are terrible. It can be very terrible. I mean, very difficult. And then people may not have thought of this one, but divorce. I've been through a divorce like many, many Canadians, and I'm not here to say negative things about my former wife at all. I'm simply saying that going through a divorce is very, very difficult, and it's very challenging. And we've had this, call it a divorce or a breakup, or right now a temporary breakup, I think. But we should not have walked away from the table. You know, it was the reaction. The last thing we should have done was walk away. We should stay at the table. Yes, it's difficult. Yes, we didn't get what we wanted right away. So then the answer is keep on negotiating. Keep on going, because it is the largest economy on planet Earth. They're not going away. We're not going away. We will be joined at the hip for centuries to come, and we must confront and face that reality, even though we're going through a very short-term, very painful period in our relationship.
19: Ian Lee, as always, thank you for coming on with your thoughts and analysis today. I appreciate it.
24: Okay, thanks very much.
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19: All right, for BC Conservative Party leader Carrie Lynn Findlay, this is shaping up as the most important political test of her career now. The Abbotsford Mission by-election, that's just 11 days away. Findlay needs to win this riding. She needs a seat in the BC legislature. Remember, nine of her own MLAs, nine conservative MLAs have quit since she became the leader of the party. A bunch of them are forming a new party at the legislature. She's in trouble. She needs to win this by-election. Now, Carrie Lynn Findlay running against a very well-known NDP candidate there, the former mayor of Mission, Pam Alexis, the former MLA for the riding. So, is this a referendum on Carrie Lynn Findlay, the new leader of the BC Conservative Party? What happens if she loses? Okay, let's discuss it now. I've got Glenda Loomis standing by to discuss. Now, there was a debate last night in the riding here, the candidates in this by-election clashing. I'm going to play part of it here now. Now, they fought over a delayed supportive housing project in Mission. It's a big issue in this riding. This housing project has been delayed for years. This is a riding with a crisis over homelessness and homeless camps in the riding. So let's listen to that exchange here. You're going to hear Pam Alexis here, the NDP candidate, defending the delay in getting this thing open. Carrie Lynn Findlay jumping on this, and they need to open that thing as quick as possible. Have a listen. This is last night.
20: That low-income housing unit, I wouldn't wait for it to be electric retrofitted. I'd move those hundreds of low-income people in there right away. Give them a home.
26: It was safety considerations, so I would never allow people to live in something that is less than it needs, less safe than it needs to be.
20: There's nothing timely about a building that you spent $34 million on that's been sitting empty for 5 years that is supposed to service people. That needs to be done right away.
19: Okay, it's Carrie Lynn Findlay there, I think, winning that exchange. I thought she did well in that debate last night. A lot of people predicting she could lose this by-election. I thought she did okay in that debate, though. All right, let's discuss this with my guest now, Glenda Loomis, the reporter for the Vancouver Sun and Province. Glenda wrote an excellent piece on this by-election. I highly recommend it to you. Read it online, vancouversun.com. Glenda, thanks a lot for coming on today.
27: Yeah, thanks for having me.
19: You bet, Glenda. Thank you very much for doing it. Let's start with the big picture here. You wrote how the voters in this riding, there's a lot on the line in this by-election, and the voters here could play a very outsized role in the future of BC politics. How much is riding on this?
11: Yeah, I think it's a little bit unusual to have voters in one riding making such a, having such an outsized role in the future of a party and a leader of a party. Because I think you have BC Conservative MLAs that are watching this by-election really closely, probably deciding what they're going to do. It seems like there's still a lot of infighting going on in the party, and this by-election in some ways is kind of a litmus test of Carolyn Finley's leadership, which is a lot to put on a by-election when it's Abbotsford's, like voters in Abbotsford Mission, just one riding in BC kind of making this decision.
12: Yeah, no, it's so important. Absolutely crucial by-election here, just 11 days away here now for Carolyn Finley here. So much riding on this, the new BC Conservative leader. If she loses, can she hang on as the Conservative leader, or could she conceivably lose this thing and still hang on?

0: since Carolyn Finley became the leader of this party, so much riding on this by-election. Has this, like when you talk to people in this riding, has this turned into kind of like a referendum on her leadership, or are there more important, crucial local issues being debated here?
1: But it's really hard to get a sense. I think because it's a by-election, I think there's some confusion about who even is going to be voting. I'm not sure if everyone in Abbotsford Mission knows if they're in the Abbotsford Mission riding or if they're in another Abbotsford riding. Or so I think there's that confusion. There's also the municipal election coming up. Someone I spoke to, a community advocate in Abbotsford, said that she had been fielding calls from people who said, oh, I haven't gotten my voter card yet. And she had to tell them, well, this isn't your riding. You're not voting in this. And then other people who are confused that the municipal candidates on all the signs for the municipal election were confusing them as to who they would be voting for. So I think that's one sort of hurdle, is that maybe voters aren't totally clear on what a by-election is, or if they haven't been paying attention, what it means.
0: Yeah.
1: I think that's one hurdle. But then also, yeah, voters will have to decide, are they sending the person they think they want to represent them in Victoria, or are they looking at sort of the big picture and realizing like, oh man, my vote could, you know, determine the fate of the BC Conservative Party and its leader. I don't know how a voter would, I don't know if that's the same person for voters who they would vote for. I don't know how they'll sort out those issues when it comes down to it.
0: Vancouver Sun reporter Glenda Loomis is my guest. We're talking about the looming by-election here. Abbotsford Mission, so crucial, especially for Carolyn Finley, the new Conservative leader running there, trying to get a seat in the legislature. So, Glenda, the NDP have got a pretty high-profile candidate themselves, Pam Alexis, the former MLA, the former mayor of Mission. How serious is a threat is Pam Alexis here in this by-election, do you think?
1: I think she is, because, yeah, she's a former MLA. She's a former mayor, like you said. So she does have, like a track record. She knows the issues in Mission. She's been in power before. Someone told me that she also has a really good team behind her. And they weren't so sure if Rhianne Gasper, when she won this riding back in 2024 as the BC Conservative candidate, had a team. It was such an interesting election, and she was a new candidate then, and they thought she didn't necessarily have a team around her. And so Finley wouldn't be inheriting that team to come into the riding. But at the same time, Finley's done very well. Someone also told me she's done her homework and she knows the riding. That's obvious in the debates. So
0: yeah,
1: it's a real showdown between those two, I think.
0: Yeah, I thought actually Carolyn Finley did pretty well in those debates, that she did seem to have a good handle on some of these local issues that came up in those debates. Maybe that's a good sign for her. But does she have the boots on the ground here to get the vote out? Like you mentioned, that these by-elections can be a bit of a crapshoot. There's typically a low voter turnout. Maybe a lot of people don't even know what's going on. The NDP have historically had a pretty good organization there. Does Carolyn Finley have a good organization there? Does she have a lot of volunteers? What have you heard?
1: Yeah, I don't have a great sense of that. Not from within not the same people that Rhianne Gasper had, but she probably has the party behind her. You'd think that she has her own organizers that have come into the riding and done the work. We've kind of been talking about Mission, and I know there's a lot of voters in Mission, but the riding encompasses sort of parts of East Abbotsford as well, which are sort of suburban, single family, really family orientated neighborhoods. So she kind of has to appeal to those voters. And kind of in the middle is this rural area, Matsqui Prairie. Probably not a lot of voters, but it's a huge agricultural area for the region. So there's a lot of diversity in the riding as well. And it's hard to know if she's reaching all of those voters, because she has to get her voters out, but she first has to identify like where her voters are, I guess.
0: Yeah. What do you think are some of the big issues there locally in this campaign? We just heard that debate segment there where they were debating a supportive housing project that's been delayed for years in Mission. I know the Mission Hospital has been a big issue there. We've seen the emergency ward shut down there a lot. And I know that has come up in these debates. What are some of the issues that you're hearing there?
1: Yeah, definitely. I think the hospital one is big if you're living in Mission. Yeah. In Abbotsford, probably not as much, but yeah, and it was in 2024 for Gasper too. I know that was one of the issues that she focused on.

0: You also have like larger regional issues. So people are taking Highway 1 and the traffic is horrible. And I think that's on a lot of people's minds, the transportation issues. I was talking to someone in the business community that says like a lot of the businesses in Abbotsford have located there because of the proximity to the border and do a lot of trade across the border. So tariffs and trade, that's also an issue for agriculture. So it's pretty diverse. I know in the first debate, there was talk about the mills that used to be on the Fraser, like the lumber mills along the Fraser there in Mission. So it's in a way the riding is kind of a microcosm with a lot of these same issues that are important to British Columbians everywhere being discussed and debated.
1: Okay, a lot riding on this by-election, to say the least. Glenda, thanks a lot for coming on to talk about it today.
0: Yeah, thank you very much for having me.
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16: Global News, I'm Darius Zargar. Another shakeup on BC's political scene as eight former BC Conservative caucus members have now joined an upstart centrist party. Kamloops Centre MLA Peter Milibar and six other former Conservative MLAs previously said they would be starting their own party. On Friday, they announced they will be joining Centre BC along with Eleanor Sturco, who was removed from the BC Conservative caucus last year. Milibar will also take over as party leader, with now former leader Mike Barnier agreeing to step aside.
17: We are going to be hyper-focused on the economy, of delivering affordability for British Columbians. We are going to be hyper-focused on healthcare and bringing that innovation and creative solutions into that sector so people can actually have a healthcare system they can rely on and cancer access they can rely on. We're going to be hyper-focused around crime and safety in our streets to make sure people can actually feel safe again.
16: Milibar also says more MLAs are expected to announce they will be joining the party. The city of Vancouver has conducted its random ballot draw to determine the order in which election candidates will appear on the ballot on October 17th. The draw gives all candidates the same odds of appearing anywhere on the ballot. Research suggests candidates who place higher on ballots earn more votes on average compared to those lower down, a phenomenon known as the ballot order effect. Friday's draw determined one city, Vancouver's Jarrett Hagelin, will be first on the ballots list of 56 council candidates. In the weather forecast this weekend, a mix of sun and cloud today, a high of 19 degrees, 24 degrees inland, then a low of 10 overnight. Sunday, it's going to be nice and sunny, a high of 19 again, 24 inland. From the Global News Desk, I'm Darius Zargar.
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1: All right, let's talk about who owns the land in British Columbia, who makes the decisions on public land in our province. Is it the government? Is it the First Nations of BC? Do we have co-government in British Columbia now? All of these questions front and center here in BC, especially after the controversies over BC's unique DRIPA legislation, Declaration on the Rights of Indigenous Peoples Act, which enshrined the United Nations Declaration on Indigenous People into the law in British Columbia. We're the only province that's done that. And we've seen some of the bombshell court rulings in BC as a result, awarding First Nations ownership of land in British Columbia. All the confusion about this. Remember how the BC government, they were coming up with different policies on this almost on a daily basis. There were calls to get rid of this DRIPA law, amend it, fix it. And now we've got a long list of former attorneys general, former AGs of BC now weighing in on this. An open letter from former attorneys general signing this. And boy, you take a look at the list of these former AGs: Brian Smith, Colin Gableman, Graham Bobrick, Jeff Plant, Ujjal Dosanjh, of course, a former premier as well, Wally Opal, Andrew Petter, goes on and on. 11 former attorneys general here signed this letter on saying that modern treaties are the way to go forward. Treaties between the government and First Nations to address some of these fears and uncertainties. Let's have a listen to what some of them have to say here. Here's Jeff Plant talking about these modern treaties, the former attorney general, speaking to our own Jas Johal. Let's listen.
18: The treaty, a modern comprehensive treaty, addresses all of that by saying, no, here we are going to set out very clearly, over hundreds of pages, what everyone's respective rights are. And I think that that is the pathway to certainty, not uncertainty.
1: Jeff Plant on the show, on the Jas Johal show yesterday. Now, there are a long list of former attorneys general that signed this. I told you some of them, others that signed it: Andrew Petter, Mike DeYoung, Shirley Bond, Suzanne Anton, Murray Rankin, they all signed this list. Very prominent exception here, Barry Penner, the former attorney general. Don't see his signature on this letter. I wonder why. Let's ask him. Barry Penner is my guest, the former attorney general of British Columbia, now the chair of the Energy Futures Institute of BC. Barry, thanks a lot for coming on today.
19: You're welcome, Mike. Good to be with you.
1: Okay, thanks a lot for doing this. I find this quite interesting that this letter comes out while there's all these concerns around the land base in British Columbia, who owns the land, who makes the decision, all the concerns about DRIPA. Suddenly we see this letter from former attorneys general here saying, look, the way forward is through treaties. We got to sign modern treaties with First Nations. And yet your signature is not here. Were you asked to sign this letter?
19: Yes, I was.
1: Why did you not sign it?
19: I did not feel comfortable signing the letter because I thought it could lead to some public confusion. And because I do have some concerns about the most recent treaties that have been put forward by the provincial government. They've incorporated new language, which in my view does not actually lead to the certainty that I think everyone would desire. There's new language in these proposed treaties that are going to the legislature this fall do not exist even in treaties, more recent treaties like the Tawasin Treaty or the Nisga Treaty. So it opens up the possibility of some uncertainty and does not address the issue of what to do with DRIPA. And that still is a bit of the elephant in the room that the provincial government has not resolved the uncertainty created by that legislation.
1: So, let's talk about some
19: together,
1: of these.
19: I just did not feel comfortable signing off on that letter.
1: Okay, very interesting. Let's talk about some of these newer treaties, these more modern treaties that we've seen, and some of your concerns around them. You say they're different from these treaties that have been signed in the past. What are some of the differences here specifically that you're worried about?
19: They incorporate language that talks about exercisable rights under Section 35 of the Charter, which recognizes existing Aboriginal rights. That's not new, but what is new is then it goes on to say, but there will be additional but undefined exercisable rights that may be coming after the treaties are implemented and signed. So, of course, it begs the question, well, what are those? And the answer is, we don't know. And, you know, again, speaking with my legal background, I have a hard time recommending to a client that they endorse something when I don't know exactly what it entails. And in this case, some of this language begs the question, well, what are these additional but undefined exercisable rights that are being contemplated? And it doesn't say in those new treaties that whatever those new exercisable rights will be won't impact on fee simple land. Doesn't mean that they will, but it doesn't say that it won't. So that, in my mind, creates ambiguity and therefore uncertainty.
1: Interesting. Speaking to Barry Penner, the former Attorney General of British Columbia, he declined to sign that letter signed by 11 other former AGs in the province here. Let's have a listen to one of them here. This is former Attorney General Murray Rankin, and points out that a lot of the former AGs, Barry, who signed this letter come from different political parties, which is true. Here, let's listen.
20: Attorneys General from many, many parties, the Social Credit, the BC Liberals, the NDP, who've been in this position, some of whom having brought forward and been part of a government that ratified treaties, I'll say this is a very good way to achieve reconciliation and economic and social prosperity in BC.
1: It's Murray Rankin speaking to our own Jazz Joe Hall yesterday, saying that these former attorneys general all think that these treaties are a good way forward here. Have you talked to any of your fellow former AGs, Barry, about this issue?
19: I have not.
1: What would you say to them?
19: Exactly what I'm saying to you, which is that, yes, treaties have a role to play, but again, it comes down to what's the details, what specific clauses and language is in the treaty. You know, I've heard others say it's just like trying to say a blanket endorsement, all contracts are good. Well, no, not all contracts are good or worth signing, and not all trade deals are good. They have to be assessed on their own individual merits. And so I was not comfortable giving a blanket endorsement to any and all treaties because, of course, it comes down to what's in them. What are the details?
1: Right.
19: And I think in British Columbia's case right now, there are some very specific concerns that are that have not been addressed in the proposed new treaties. So much so that you've heard opposition from neighboring First Nations threatening legal action and other direct civil action in the case of the proposed Comox Treaty. Because of the possible impacts of those treaties on adjoining First Nations. So there's considerable controversy around these new proposed treaties.
1: Yeah, speaking of that Comox Treaty here, let's talk about the UNDRIP legislation, the DRIPA legislation we've got here in British Columbia, so controversial. The Declaration on the Rights of Indigenous People Act here in BC, which enshrines in law here in British Columbia, the United Nations Declaration on the Rights of Indigenous People. We've seen the bombshell court rulings, a lot of the confusion and controversy as a result of this. And I'm surprised that this letter that was issued by all these former attorney general didn't even mention that. It seems to be, this letter seemed to be to come out in response to all these concerns around Indigenous rights and title here in our province, but it didn't even mention that DRIPA legislation. Did that surprise you?
19: Yes, as I think I mentioned, that is like the elephant in the room that wasn't acknowledged in the statement, and that's why I kind of felt again that it was somewhat it could lead to potential public misunderstanding, because the public's maybe interpreting what's being said about these treaties as the same thing as DRIPA. The two things are different, but that needs to be explained. But there is the potential for the two issues to overlap and cause difficulty. Because of the way that DRIPA legislation is being interpreted by the courts in British Columbia. And you don't have to rely on my word for that. Just look at the things Premier Eby has said in reaction to those court decisions. He said that means DRIPA has to be repealed. Then he said it had to be amended.
1: Yeah.
19: And then he said he doesn't know what he's going to do. So we're still waiting to see what the provincial government will do after Premier Eby reacted last year to say that DRIPA had to be repealed.
1: Yeah. And this is the other thing that jumped out at me, Barry, for your thoughts here, is a lot of these more recent modern treaties with First Nations we've seen actually include UNDRIP in these treaties, the United Nations Declaration on the Rights of Indigenous People. So I'm looking at the Comox Treaty, for example, as you mentioned, it's been controversial. There's a line in there that says there's a commitment by the Crown to align with the United Nations Declaration on the Rights of Indigenous People, UNDRIP. So you've got these new treaties that are also enshrining this UN declaration into these treaties. Does that concern you?
19: Yes. Now, the defenders of that language will say, oh, well, it's just signaling, general intent that doesn't really have any specific impact. Where have we heard that story before?
1: Yeah.
19: We've heard that story before from David Eby when he was the Attorney General and introduced legislation and amendments to the Interpretation Act.
1: Yeah.
19: And now as Premier was expressing surprise that the courts actually relied on those amendments to the Interpretation Act to strike down mineral tenures that had been granted to the mining sector. And of course caused great concern to the mineral exploration community about exactly what was happening. Words should not just be casually thrown into agreements of any kind, because words have meaning, and you have to be careful when you're drafting contracts and or in this case treaties, because courts will assume that you meant something by putting those words into the agreement.
1: Thanks for coming on to talk about this today.
19: You're welcome, Mike.
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28: We will seek private investment through long-term concessions to operate Canada's four largest airports. Following best practice in other countries, the Government of Canada will retain ownership of the underlying land and assets, but we will unlock their true value by bringing in new capital and expertise to their operations and their growth.
1: All right, Prime Minister Mark Carney with the announcement yesterday, the plan to bring in private investors to run Canada's four largest airports. So we're talking about the major airports in Toronto, Montreal, Calgary, and of course, YVR right here in Vancouver. As you heard him say there, Ottawa would keep ownership of the land and the assets, but private investors would come in to operate and manage the airport. Now, the government says this would unlock billions of dollars of money that they could spend on smaller regional airports in British Columbia and elsewhere. Here's the question, though. Does YVR actually need fixing? You know the old saying, it ain't broke, don't fix it. Are we doing the right thing here by bringing in private investors to run YVR and these other major airports in Canada? What a great guest I have to talk about this. Duncan D, one of the top experts on the airline industry in Canada. Duncan is a former senior executive at Air Canada, and I'm very pleased to welcome him back. Duncan, thanks a lot for coming on today.
29: Thanks for having me, Mike.
1: Okay, Duncan, big question here. Does this make sense to you? Should YVR be privatized? Should these other airports be privatized? What do you think?
29: It sure makes sense to me, Mike. 10 years or so ago, I was part of a panel which included David Emerson from Vancouver that recommended privatization of Canada's airports. And it's nice to see a prime minister with the courage to actually proceed with something like this, because it is not without controversy. But, you know, it is the right thing to do. Canadians deserve better run airports that don't charge them $40 to $45 every time they set foot in them. And, you know, it's time for a change. So I think it's a great move by the Prime Minister, and hopefully it'll go ahead as planned.
1: But what does a private operator bring to YVR that we don't have at the airport already? YVR seems to have a pretty good reputation as an airport. I don't know. I don't hear a whole lot of complaints about it. Like, what's wrong with the airport now that you think bringing in a private manager would fix?
29: Well, I think that anyone who has traveled to YVR can see the monument to incompetence that sits right in front of the airport. A $200 million, 2,000-stall multi-level parkade that was that they started in 2018, that they stopped constructing in 2020, has been sitting there unused for 6 years, and they're now talking about demolishing it. You know, that $200 million didn't fall from the sky. That $200 million was collected from airline travelers who paid, you know, every single time they set foot at that airport. And the lack of cost consciousness and control at that airport is the reason why Canadians pay so much to use Canadian airports. And it's not just the airport improvement fees that Canadians see on their tickets. It's also the terminal charges and landing fees that airlines pay that are then passed on to consumers. So, you know, if Canadians want to see what a well-run airport looks like versus a poorly run airport looks like, they simply could visit the Greater Vancouver area, because you've got two of the best examples in the country of what a good and bad airport looks like. You've got Abbotsford. Abbotsford, which is a great airport. It's run very well with very low fees and $0 airport improvement fees. And then you've got YVR, which is this monstrosity with a $200 million parquet that no one's ever going to get to use.
1: Okay, but if you I think you make some great points, but if you brought in a private investor to manage the airport looking to make a profit, wouldn't they jack up the fees too? I mean, they're looking to make a profit, right? So where's their motivation to lower the fees?
29: Well, their motivation to lower the fees is the profit motive. We've seen actually around the world, and the University of Alberta did a study of 2,500 airports around the world focusing on those that have been privatized. And they determined that the airports that were privatized, that were owned by private equity or investors, actually were far more efficient, meaning fewer delayed flights, fewer cancellations, faster delivery of checked baggage. And, you know, a cost consciousness, which we've shown in Vancouver, just doesn't exist. The problem with the system we've got in Canada is it's a hybrid model. And so what we've taken is the worst of private sector practices with the worst of government practices. So the folks that run the airport really don't care what anything costs. They're going to buy the most expensive Haida artwork to display at an airport, which is not an art gallery, you know, and charge that at the end of the day to the folks that are using that airport, who ultimately, every traveler I know wants to spend as little time at an airport as possible. You know, no one travels so that they can spend time at an airport. So why is it that in Canada, we decided that we wanted to build these overbuilt palatial airports, and then at the end of the day, everybody's happy about these airports until they see what the bill is? You know, Canadian airports have built a $10 billion debt mountain that they're now going to have to pay using air traveler charges. And that's going to take a long time to pay off. And the interest rates are going to eat up a lot of what travelers save up for when they go on a trip.
1: Duncan D is my guest. Duncan is a former senior executive at Air Canada. Should Canada privatize YVR and the three other largest airports in the country? That's the plan from Prime Minister Mark Carney. I think maybe one of the most appealing parts of this plan is when Carney says this will free up billions of dollars that they can spend on other sort of smaller regional airports. Let's listen to Carney on this point, then we'll discuss.
28: We will reinvest the tens of billions of dollars of capital that we raise into infrastructure that Canada needs for the next generation. That will mean investing in regional airports, providing better and more affordable regional and remote air connections. It will mean a better passenger experience.
1: Prime Minister Mark Carney yesterday saying that the money they save on this, they'll invest into smaller regional airports. Duncan D, does that make sense to you?
29: It makes absolute sense, Mike. You know, in a country as big as Canada, in a province as big as British Columbia, where a huge part of the geography is rural and remote, these airports are under the gun. Many of them have not recovered the traffic they lost during the pandemic. Many of them are unable to keep up with not just the basic improvements, but also the safety improvements that are required for many of these airports. They do get some federal subsidies for that, but it's simply not enough. Mike, do you know that in many northern airports in the Arctic, you know, we talk about Arctic sovereignty in this country an awful lot, many of those airports are still using gravel runways. So you've got aircraft that are 30 and 40 years old because those are the only aircraft that are still today capable of using gravel runways. And so you now have a situation in Canada where you've got the entire far north depending on old airports that are no longer fit for purpose. And we need millions of dollars, if not billions of dollars, to get them up to snuff the way other countries like Russia have. And, you know, we're just falling by the wayside. And meanwhile, we've got these assets that can be monetized to do exactly that. And I think the Prime Minister's definitely on the right track.
1: Okay, we're going to follow it very closely here, to say the least. Duncan, thanks for coming on to talk about it.
29: My pleasure, Mike. Thank you.
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0: Global News, I'm Darius Sargar. Many are keeping a close eye on BC Premier David Eby as speculation of a snap provincial election continues to ramp up. He spoke to the Union of BC Municipalities Convention Friday, giving a campaign-style speech full of promises. Paul Johnson has more.
13: Will he or won't he? When Premier Eby took the stage at the Union of BC Municipalities Convention Friday, there was a noticeable spring in his step. Does the now veteran politician smell opportunity in the air?
14: There is a crucial role in local governments.
13: Though he deflected at every opportunity to confirm a coming election, other things the premier said were received as decidedly campaign-like. Earning rounds of applause for his announcement to delay expansion of the PST and a promise to bring new BC ferry construction back home. At a news conference afterward, his partisan instincts were on full display.
14: Let's not pretend that the chaos on the conservative side is new. It has been the case from the beginning. I don't know how many leaders they've been through now. They're going to focus on the nonsense that they're up to, the culture wars, the mega, this and that. For us, it's British Columbians growing our economy, strengthening our country.
13: I spoke with a good number of local politicians at the UBCM convention. Not a single one of them put the chances of a snap fall election call at less than 80%. And they're generally not very happy about that. In Vancouver, Paul Johnson, Global News.
0: The second part of a campaign to save BC restaurants is expected to launch in the coming days. It was established back in 2024 with the goal of raising awareness about the challenges facing BC restaurants and food service vendors. The second phase is now about to be introduced. The industry has identified 10 issues they'd like resolved, and they're going to ask the provincial government to set aside 90 days to work with them to do that. Their main concern is about red tape. Here's Ian Tossenson, the CEO of BC Restaurant and Food Services Association.
15: Quicker licensing, more common sense on the approach, you know, backing off and work safe over regulation. And that sort of thing really has a cost to it, because if you can reduce that burden of us having to do compliance and reports to government, yet still maintaining, you know, public safety and health, that's a major cost savings for industry.
0: Drug user groups and harm reduction advocates staged a die-in demonstration outside the Union of BC Municipalities Convention Friday, urging leaders to address the toxic drug crisis. Organizers say they want to remind the premier and municipal politicians the toxic drug supply is continuing to take lives every day. They also say harm reduction has not failed and that evidence shows it saves lives and supports people's health. According to the BC Coroner's Service, toxic drug overdoses killed 776 people in the first 6 months of this year. Stateside, reporters from three major news organizations, CNN, MS Now, and Politico, were denied access to the White House today, a day after President Donald Trump announced he was barring them because of reporting fake news. The action escalates Trump's long-running efforts to restrict news coverage by journalists he finds objectionable. In the weather forecast this weekend, a mix of sun and cloud today, a high of 19 degrees, 24 degrees inland, then a low of 10 overnight. Sunday, it's going to be nice and sunny, a high of 19 again, 24 inland. From the Global News Desk, I'm Darius Sargar.
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17: You know, when it comes to real estate, there's a lot of facts and figures. You're looking at numbers. You're looking at all sorts of little details. And it's sometimes easy to get lost in the details. And I think occasionally, especially in a market like this one, a real estate market like we have right now in the Lower Mainland, it might be a good idea to take a step back and look at the big picture. And on this edition of the Johnny SmartPoint Real Estate Hour with John Carlson, we're going to do just that. Take a look at the big picture of this market, because sometimes it's all doom and gloom. Sometimes people are hyping it up. It's important to kind of take a step back. And I think it's a good idea. John Carlson is with us. 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Or you could just listen now, because John Carlson is with us. Hi, John. How are you?
18: Hey, Martin. Great to be with you.
17: Okay. So I want to look at the big picture, because I've been inundated this week looking at real estate facts and figures and articles in the news and people on YouTube, and I'm getting it from all sides, and it seems like there's so much going on, and I thought it would be a good idea just to take a step back, and you, being a professional who's been in this business for 30 years, would take a look at the big picture.
18: I think that's a great idea, and I'm surprised, a little bit surprised that you would be hit from all angles as well, because I kind of always thought it was just me. Being in the business,
17: right,
18: my feeds and things that come in, I'm getting all kinds of videos from mortgage brokers and realtors and professional associations and predictors and soothsayers and tea leaf readers, all these things. And I'm always bombarded with them, but I like them because I like to kind of keep in touch with what's happening out there. But you're right. It's so easy to kind of get down the rabbit hole or to get bogged down by details. I thought that what I might do this program, and maybe carried on for the next couple of programs this month, is to help people see the big picture of what's really going on in real estate in Greater Vancouver and the Fraser Valley, because those are the areas that I work. I've been working them for 30 years. I'm in the trenches, so as you like to say, day to day.
17: Right.
18: And so I thought, why don't we just give people a good overview? Because I know from just talking to people who, hey, John, I listened to your program. Thanks. It's great. I like this. Why don't you try this? I get some ideas. And I know that people are thinking about selling, if not now, about next year, but they really don't always know what the big picture is, like what's really going on. There's a lot of conflicting information.
17: Yeah, a lot of panic out there. A lot of people thinking, oh, this is the end of the real estate market in Vancouver. Other people seem to think it's sort of the beginning of another boom. But
18: you do?
17: not a lot.
18: Okay.
17: But I have heard, actually, I'm starting to hear that as well, that we're bottoming out.
18: Yes.
17: And I've heard that a couple of times. And I mean, that brings with it a whole different perspective.
18: Well, it's interesting, just the way you say the beginning of a boom market, which I kind of scoffed at. But it depends on how you look at things, because the beginning of a boom market is the end of a troubled market, really, because
17: right.
18: If you think about, for instance, the detached housing market in Greater Vancouver, we haven't seen many housing starts. We have not seen many detached home permits go forward and people building. And that's kind of the start of a boom market somewhere down the road, when those properties become, and the market turns around, the demand picks up, and suddenly there's not as many of those newer listings around. So supply and demand business says that the beginning of a busier market is going to be the end of the slower market. But my concern would be, first of all, that, are we really, has the market really bottomed out? I can only give you my opinions. I mean, mm-hmm. I can back it up with some evidence and anecdotal evidence and experience and statistics. But let me just put it this way. Here's one thing that really occurred to me. Just this is this week. I was flipping TV channels and having my dinner. I like to watch the news. You ever do that? You're having your dinner, grabbing a bite.
17: Yeah.
18: You just kind of want to catch up on the news. So I've recorded the program sometimes. And on the one, I think one was a national and one was a local. But regardless, the first program was all about, we've heard this, young buyers, the 20-somethings, the 30-somethings looking to buy a property. And, quite rightly, this article was talking about the fact that a lot of these younger people have almost given up on the idea of home ownership. Mm-hmm. The costs are high. Costs of living are also high. Trying to save money for a down payment, trying to qualify with the higher interest rates and the stress tests, and the fact that it's just not as easy it was to get into the market a long time ago. And I thought, okay, this makes a lot of sense. Nothing I haven't heard before. Young people can't buy, they can't afford, they're staying out of the market. Some of them are giving up, or some of them are just, adjusting their expectations downward to a very small type place. And then I flipped the channel, And there's another article, and this is about Greater Vancouver home sellers and how 90% of the market of the listings every month on MLS are not selling, and how homeowners are wondering, where is everybody? Why can't I sell my house? And I thought, you know, this is kind of interesting because we're looking at two sides of the same coin here. And what do they really have in common, Martin? If you look at buyers who say we can't buy and you look at sellers who say we can't sell, I'm going to throw this as a quiz at you.
17: Well, I'm going to guess the price. The price
18: of the
17: home.
18: Do you have a bell here? I'd like to ring a bell.
17: Does that, is that what you're thinking?
18: Well, I think it is, yeah. I mean, it's interesting. On the one hand, buyers can't afford to buy. Sellers say they can't find buyers. What would solve both of those problems if prices adjusted somewhere in the middle or a little bit closer? And that's why we're in a market where prices have been ratcheting down pretty steadily since about March of 2025.
17: So that tells me that prices may have a way to go in terms of lower.
18: Well, that's definitely one way to look at it. And I want to back up a bit because it's not that sellers can't sell. In fact, I want to congratulate a couple maybe I'll get to that in a minute. I've got a couple of clients who we've been successful and we just had conditions removed on their sales. And it's a wonderful thing. Homes are selling, but it's the cream of the crop that's getting skimmed off the top. So one way to look at things, if buyers can't buy, sellers aren't selling, of course, is what's going, like, how does this resolve? And I find that if we look at a price graph and we go back to just before COVID, if we go back to those times, in fact, I was looking at one just the other day and I thought, okay, if we go back to, say, prior to 2021, just before the market took off, there's a very strong upward trend in all segments. I'll just go Greater Vancouver statistics for now, mm-hmm. and we'll just look at the whole market. And prices can go up fairly quickly with buyers experiencing low supply and fear of missing out and prices going up. People are jumping in and buying everything. But when it comes to the market coming down, it tends to be a little bit more gradual. And the reason for that is sellers don't just, if I'm selling a house and I don't just read the paper and say prices are down 5%, I'm going to drop my price. Not necessarily. They want to try and they want to do what they can to get as much money as they can for sale of their home. But over time, when they're not successful, the more motivated sellers will adjust prices, and that sets the trend. And so this is what we're looking at. We're looking here, a big picture. You want the big picture? Prices went up to some levels that were not sustainable, especially when the recipe changed, and the recipe being the amount of population that wants to buy, the number of people that can buy, interest rates, the general enthusiasm for people to move forward and spend big ticket money on homes and that sort of thing. So the recipe changed, but we were at levels that were a little bit hard to sustain anyhow. So what I'm seeing is the big picture, good listings are selling. Price-appropriate listings are selling. Turnkey, ready, available houses are selling. Homes in good areas that are all, you know, that have a lot of things going for them, and their price is in the top, let's say, 10% of what their segment is. They are selling, but the others are not. And so when you look at the numbers, we look at sale prices, we're seeing the successful sales, but what that hides is the 80 to 90% of the market that is not selling, and the prices are coming down a bit. So interesting, just flipping channels within a three-minute span, I'm watching buyers can't buy, sellers can't sell. Both of those things are exaggerations, but there's some truth in both of those positions. And my job is to help people, if you're selling a home, understand where is that limit? Where can we reasonably expect to get a sale price? And if there is a limit, which there always is, how do we get as close to that limit as we possibly can, sort of without going over, so to speak, in the old Price is Right analogy? Because that is really key. And we're going to talk about some of those things in this program. Time on the market, price reductions, starting high, coming down low. There's a lot of different strategies and a lot of different situations that sellers have. But let's look at the big picture and see if we can paint an accurate image for buyers and sellers so they can make some good decisions going forward.
17: So I'm hearing what you're saying is that prices, they tend to go up quickly, but they go down slowly. And that seems to make a lot of sense to me, because I think psychologically people have spent the last few years, you know, looking at their home assessments and seeing what other houses on their streets are selling for, and they're feeling very, very wealthy, and they go, oh, this is great, this is what my house is worth. And then all of a sudden the market turns and they're not ready to, you know, to abandon that thought of how much their house was worth, and it takes a while. So maybe, you tell me if you think this is correct. Maybe this is a a sign that maybe the soft prices are going to be around for a while, and perhaps if you are thinking that you want to sell, that it might be a good time to sell, because you may get caught up if you wait another 6 months or another year. You may notice that the price just gets even softer.
18: Yes, and this is a message that we've been putting out on this program for over a year now. And again, I always say, I don't know with certainty what's going on in the market, but you can get a pretty strong indication when you're out there working day to day and doing a fair amount of business. And here's just one thing. I pulled up the price graph of Greater Vancouver Home Price Index. So this is just a basket. This is detached houses, condos, mm-hmm. townhomes. We'll talk about the various segments as well. And one thing I do when I sit down with people is I help them understand their segment and what the dynamic is there. But if we go back to March of 2025, if you recall, the fall market in 2024 was a little bit weak, and people were saying, hey, the spring's going to bail us out. The spring of 2025, well, the listings picked up, sales didn't. And if I look at the home price index, which is kind of the general basket of goods like the TSE or something like that index, we have a price in Greater Vancouver of $1,185,000. And then how many months is it between March and, say, August? I think 16, 17 months, something like that. Of all of those months, only one has been a positive. There was a tiny little bit of a bump in March of this year. Now, there were some certain segments that bumped up and down a little bit, but overall, the line goes down on, you know, a 45-degree angle. So it goes from 1,185 to the most recent month on record, 1,081,000. So by my math, you know, in aggregate, that's $104,000 in equity that's out of the average property in Greater Vancouver. And there are reasons for that. What I'm going to suggest is that those reasons are still in the market, and perhaps there is some softening to come out. So if I'm talking to someone on the market, looking at going on the market, and they say, John, is it a good time to sell? I like to say, compared to what? Compared to a few years ago, maybe not. Compared to what's coming, nobody knows, but here are the indications. Let's talk about your situation as a seller, and what does that look like? Are you buying again? Do you make it up? Are you buying up? Are you buying down? But again, you need to really look at the big picture, because I think, as you said at the beginning of the program, people can get caught up in a lot of little details. Oh, should I paint my wall from beige to lime green? You know, whatever it might be. Some things can help you. There's no doubt about that. And you want to focus on the essentials. But you want to look at your timeline. If you're in a market where the air's coming out of the tire, you have to decide what your timeline looks like. Do you wait to see if things turn around, or do you make a decision to sell? If you do make a decision to sell, your pricing strategy, which we're going to talk about in the next segment, becomes a big part of your success.
17: 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His phone number is there, 604-612-0080. 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And you mentioned making your home the cream of the crop. And I want to get into that when we come back. 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That's the bottom line when we come back. 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

0: And you had a statistic, and it was a basket of every different segment,
1: yes,
0: whether it was a detached home or an apartment, condo, townhome, and that makes a huge difference. So I want to ask you, the big picture, what is there a segment that does a lot better than another segment in this market?
1: I think so. In most areas, the attractive townhouse segment is probably the most resilient to the changing market right now. And I think that's for a number of reasons. First of all, it falls into the affordability basket a little bit more than, say, a detached house would in any given area that you're looking at buying in. And it also offers a lot of the advantages that the detached house will. Oftentimes a garage, a driveway, separate access. You're not walking through hallways. There's not a lot of common property to worry about in terms of maintenance with a condo building. So affordability and usability and family friendliness will lend itself well to the townhouse market. And I did say attractive townhouse market because when you have any strata property, that property can be in a state of great repair, or it can be in disrepair. There could be deferred maintenance that hasn't been done. So difficult properties, strata properties, as I mentioned before, if they're older and or in disrepair. For a long time, a strata corporation, that means the owners of the development, the people that live there, have had the ability to kind of turn a blind eye to that. But the provincial government has mandated now that all depreciation reports be done on strata properties. In other words, you hire a company to come in and do basically a thorough look at all of the areas of your building, the roadways, the roofs, the windows and balconies and everything. So older places are getting a little bit tougher. But again, a good townhouse right now fits the bill for a lot of people in terms of affordability and functionality. And so if we look at a price graph, you know, the whole market has kind of shifted downward over the last, say, I'm going to start again from March of the spring market of 2025. But the townhouse market has probably been the most resilient. The one that's facing the most trouble right now is the condo market, and that shouldn't be a surprise to people who are listening to the news. There was an excited push back in the heat of the market to bring these properties onto market. There was excitement on the part of developers and investors that the high rents would last forever and the demand would be high, but that changed. And so when the new condo developments are either being finished and sold at a discount or they're going under into receivership or whatever it might be, there's a lot of product that needs to move, and there's a real glut of newer. And then when the higher price newer stuff is having trouble selling, that compresses the prices for the whole segment. So the condo market, I'm not saying you can't sell a good condo in a good area. Floor plan's important. What you're looking out to is important. Are you on the highway? Are you facing the green belt? All these sorts of things will come into play, but you can definitely still sell. It's just the more challenging segment when it comes to supply and demand, and that means pricing's got to be right. The middle of the road, I would say, is the detached housing market. I think it is the most desirable segment of the market, but affordability is an issue in a lot of areas. Whether you're, and I work, you know, all the way from, say, Abbotsford and Langley and Surrey out to Greater Vancouver, North Vancouver, West Van, and, you know, prices vary obviously in these areas east to west, but overall the detached housing market is the premium product in that area. So I help people understand what their segment is and how to maximize price, because as we mentioned last week on the program, your price and when you hit MLS really should be a weapon. It can be a weapon pointed at you, or it can be a weapon pointed outward, and you want to make sure it's a weapon that's doing you some good.
0: Mm-hmm. And you mentioned, because you've been busy and you've sold a couple places just in the past week or so, and you wanted to congratulate.
1: Oh, right. This week's updates. This week's congratulations. Okay. Bob and Ryan and Brittany, congratulations on the sale of the condo in Willoughby in Langley. So that was a good one. We've been working on that one for a while. We had to go through, must have been 4 or 5 or 6 offers overall before we finally got one that that worked. And so congratulations to them. And I also want to congratulate Carol and her family. I worked with Carol in Pitt Meadows a couple of years ago, and she had a tenanted property that was a very difficult sale. Tenants didn't want the sale or anything to happen. And we worked it. We found a way to get it done together, and everybody ended up happy, including the tenants. So it was a good news story in the end, but it was a lot of work. And so when it came time for her to make another move, she called me, and we actually sold her mobile home in Meadow Highlands Park. And this is an equity park in Pitt Meadows. Real great spot if people are looking for a great lifestyle that's not a condo, that's affordable. And that one also got sold. So it's nice to every week to have a sale or two, hit the books and make my clients happy. Carol was a repeat client. Bob, Brittany, and Ryan, hopefully they will be repeat clients. And I just want to congratulate them. Thanks for bringing it up.
0: Mm-hmm. It's the Johnny Smart Point Real Estate Hour. And if you would like to get John on your side, he works

0: the whole of the Lower Mainland. You can go to his website, johnnysmartpoint.com, and you can see his current listings and see all the different properties that he's working with. You can give him a call anytime, 604-612-0080, or send him an email, john@johnnysmartpoint.com. And on this edition of the Johnny Smart Point Real Estate Hour, we're talking about the big picture and how on one side you have people saying it's impossible to afford anything in this market. And on the other side, you have people saying it's hard to sell properties on this side. So how do those two things meet? Well, pricing is very important. And it's not just pricing. It's a lot of things that will make your property the cream of the crop. And when we come back, I want to ask John about how whatever it is you're selling, whatever segment, if it's a townhouse, a condo, or a big detached home, how do you make that property the cream of the crop when it comes to listings? And the bottom line is, how do you sell that property? So some great advice is coming up when we come back on the Johnny Smart Point Real Estate Hour with John Carlson.
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9: Global News, I'm Darius Zargar. Two unions representing Metro Vancouver transit workers are threatening a full withdrawal of bus and C-bus service if members don't ratify a tentative agreement. Unifor Locals 111 and 2200 have been engaging in limited job action, including a uniform ban over the past month. Members have previously rejected two tentative agreements and will be voting on a third proposed agreement on Monday. Results will be released after voting closes. That that day. U.S. President Donald Trump says Washington has agreed with Denmark to bolster the U.S. military presence in Greenland. Trump said in a social media post yesterday that the agreement gives the U.S. permanent control over the security of the Danish territory and all other needs. Parliamentary approval is still needed from the Danish and Greenlandic governments. From the Global News Desk, I'm Darius Sargar.
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0: Welcome back to the Johnny SmartPoint Real Estate Hour with John Carlson. You can find him online at johnnysmartpoint.com. And the reason why he's called Johnny SmartPoint, because it's the smart point between getting a professional who's been in this business for 30 years, but you're also getting a good deal on commission. It's a 2% commission. That's what he charges. And if you would like to get John on your side, just go to johnnysmartpoint.com. You can give him a call, 604-612-0080. And we're talking about the big picture of this market because we're getting so much information. If you know, there's a lot of doom and gloom about this market. It's very slow, but you can have success. And John, you every week you come in here and you've had a couple of sales and you are selling homes. And you mentioned a phrase earlier about making your property the cream of the crop. Mm. And when I hear that, I think, oh, well, you know, the nicest house. It doesn't necessarily mean it's the biggest house on the block or the nicest house on the block, but there are a lot of factors that go into making your home the cream of the crop when it comes to all the other products that people can look at and potentially buy.
11: That's right. Yes. And that's one of the things that I try to help people do. And when I come and meet with somebody, Martin, if I meet with you and you want to sell your home, I'm going to be asking you some questions to make sure I understand what our strengths are, because I'll probably have a pretty good idea, but talking to a home seller, they'll remind me of things that maybe I hadn't noticed or that I might not have noticed. So it's a cooperative process. But when I sit down with you and I say, hey, how are we going to, what is the strategy, first of all? What is the situation? The situation might be, hey, this is an estate sale. It was my father's home. We've gone through probate. We want to sell it. And, you know, we're not going to live in it. We want to sell it. So that means I've got family members. I've got, beneficiaries and all want me to do the best possible job I can. How do we get the top price? Mm-hmm. Without dragging this thing on forever. So that's one situation, but there's all kinds of different situations. So what we might talk about, in terms of being the cream of the crop, you hit it right on the head. It doesn't mean you're the nicest house necessarily, and you've got the fanciest house. In fact, some of the nicest, fanciest homes are the hardest ones to sell in a market like this if they're overpriced, if they are a little bit too proud about what they're offering relative to the competition. So big picture, dumbing it down, just making it very simple. Here's how I see it. You are in a segment, and there's an affordability sort of a segment to that. And I kind of consider it to like cattle grazing on a field. You know, when the cattle are grazing in a field, they eat up all the grass, they'll move to another segment, but they're not going to necessarily climb up a mountain to get to the next plateau. They can't. They're stuck in this certain area to graze.
0: Right.
11: And so how much is there to graze there, and how many cattle are feeding in it? You want to kind of think about, you know, so where are you in terms of price? You don't have to be the nicest home, but if you can put together a list of things that meet the criteria of the average buyer in that area, and you've got a nice long list. You've got the parking, maybe. You've got the second room, the second living space. Maybe it's a house with rental income possibilities. Whatever it might be, know what all your strengths are, and that'll give you an exact idea of what your true segment is, because beauty's in the eye of the beholder when it comes to buyers. And then you want to just remember the market that you're operating in. And I'm going to back up a little bit, because we talked about the price graph, the home price index in the previous segment of Greater Vancouver. And when we look at the home price index right now for all segments, the number is 1,081,000. And that was for the most recent month on record. So August of 2026. The last time we were in that price range was March and April of 2021, just before things took off. So things went up and they varied, bounced around a bit. Now they're coming down again. But here's something really interesting. So March and April, we were about 1,078,000. Now we're about 1,081,000. Same home price index. But in March and April, the sale to list ratios, in other words, the percentage of the market listings every month, 53% and 35%. So we were in that 30, 40, 50% range in terms of what was selling. Today, we're at 10 to 12. So what does that tell you? The market went up from the 2021 market I'm talking about, but the market is coming down. And it's, again, it's a supply and demand business. So when we're sitting down together, we say, let's make it cream of the crop. We look at everything we can to make sure the house shows its best. And you asked me what gets a sale? And I immediately thought to myself, honesty. And the reason for that is maybe because I'm a little jaded. I've been doing this for years, but I don't like it when, you know, people are overselling a property. And really, you know, like, yes, you want to promote everything that you've got, but it has to be believable. You can't seem like a pitch man at a carny, you know, just so you got to be careful there. So honestly, evaluate what you've got and then promote the heck out of it. Here's what we're offering. And you fix any issues. Maybe your lighting's bad. Heaven forbid you have bad smells. Get rid of those because those are deal killers. Maybe you touch up areas that could be done, but you don't try to reinvent the home and make it something it's not. So how do you get to be the cream of the crop? The pricing is very important, and there's different ways of looking at it. I like the idea of making your price a weapon, and what I mean by that is your price can either give you leverage, or it can, you know, in the negotiating process, or it can just exile you to some island where nobody's even interested in you. Mm-hmm. So you got to remember this, and here's one very simple thing. When I meet with people, they generally have a very good idea of their own home and what it offers. They might have an idea of some homes that have sold down the street in the past little while, but they don't really know what the average buyer who's going to look at their property, they don't know what else that buyer's looking at, you know, so in the surrounding areas, the surrounding town. And here's a very simplified fact. If you've got a nice home, here's what I mean about cream of the crop. Maybe you've got a really nice home that shows well. It's been renovated. It's in a good area. It doesn't really have any major flaws. But if you draw a circle around in a radius and do like a 5-kilometer radius, and there's two or three other homes that are equally as good, but they're priced better, noticeably better, you're just not a good listing. No matter how nice you look, if you're listed at $1.3 million in Langley, let's say, and there are three other homes that are, you know, established areas, let's say, and they all offer similar square footage and similar kitchens and, you know, three beds up and two bathrooms and a bed down and maybe a kitchen, whatever it is down, but they're listed at $1,239,000 and $1,249,000. You're listed at $1,300,000. People say, well, maybe we'll get the offer. We'll be ready to negotiate. We're a nice house. And that could be true. But you have to really recognize that your price is the weapon. People might say, hey, I'm in the $1.3 million house. Yeah, I know there's one for $1.25 just down the street that's just as good as ours, but I'm willing to negotiate. But what happens is those buyers don't choose you to negotiate. You don't have a dance partner, so to speak. What you've got is you're watching from the sidelines as your neighbor that's listed at $1,249,000 attracts the next available buyer. And that buyer might offer under $1.2 million, but if they've got a good list price on it, they've got leverage. Their list price is a weapon that gives them leverage because the buyers recognize they've looked around at everything else in the neighborhood. So those buyers will likely still offer you less, but if you counter up right close to your list price and you've got a good price, chances are you will get the sale. And that's the difference sometimes between a house that sells in 2 weeks, 3 weeks, as opposed to the one that drops 4 months, 5 months on the market, dropping price several times as the numbers we just talked about are taking effect. So how do you become one of the cream of the crop? Recognize your value proposition, recognize what you offer, recognize you've got competition. Some of them are going to be inferior in your eyes, and that's fine. We're going to price above them, but some of them are going to be superior in the eyes of the majority of buyers due to size, location, amenity, condition, whatever that might be. Know your market, know where your spot is. Then you've got confidence, you've got leverage. When an offer comes in, you get a low offer, so what? We move on to the next one. But if you're out of the market, in a declining market, like I've mentioned in the last program, it's almost like you're stuck and mired in the muck, so to speak. You're not really going anywhere. You're getting the odd showing. But if you hit the market right, your price is a weapon that you're using to give yourself leverage and credibility. You'll oftentimes get offers right away and skip right over that mucky process and avoid dropping over the next 2 or 3 months on the market. So a little bit tricky. You want to be smart about how you do it. You want to have good information. And this is where I think an experienced agent really comes into play. And dare I say, not just experienced, but an agent who, and I'm not talking necessarily just about myself here, I'm talking about good agents who produce sales on a more regular basis than other agents, tend to be a little bit sharper in terms of their current experience level. And, you know, agents, we all have our statistics. Some of us do a little bit better in terms of getting the closer to the list price on a sale or quicker turnaround time and things. And these have to do a lot with how proficient you are in the business. And regardless of what you pay on commission, I get people that call me all the time and ask me about the commission structure, and I'm quite straightforward with them. Hey, yes, I can likely save you money compared to the majority of agents out there. However, that's not the main thing right now. You want somebody that you can work with, that you trust, that can, when they give you advice, you'll take it, and somebody who can position you so that you can be in that smaller success zone than we've had in past markets. So these are some of the tricks that really are, on an individual basis, are things that I discuss with clients.
0: So that's a statistic that you can look at, how close a real estate agent got to the asking price.
11: Yeah, yes. Well, that's a market statistic for one thing. So I can look on overall market, and maybe I'll come next week with some of my statistics. I haven't dug them up, but yes, when I look sometimes at the end of the year, I'll say, okay, what was my success rate? How many listings did I take and how many actually sold? And if you're typically, my numbers going back in the past were somewhere around double the average, sort of the average agent. So if 30% of listings sold, maybe I was at 60 or something. This is going back. I'll look at it again now. And then there's also, what was the sale price relative to your list price on a listing? I think that's a big one nowadays. Back when the market was hotter, some of these numbers were over 100% because things were selling for over list price if you did it right. And so that was a bit of a unique market. But now that things are a little tougher and more challenging, you know, I can tell you honestly, if I could have one thing in this real estate business, it would be a magic wand where I just touched a house and I knew exactly what the sale price would be, because that would just, would make it very easy to position, but it's not quite that simple. But if you can list right where your value is. And what I mean by value is what the best possible buyer might pay for your home. We're not talking about people that say, oh, I need an extra bedroom, or I don't want this. Well, they're not the right buyers for your home, but the people that appreciate your location, your style of home, you know, what appreciate everything that you're offering, they are the ideal buyers. Even them at some point will say, well, this is the perfect house for me, but it's overpriced. Forget it. I'm just going to wait for something else. So when I mean value, I mean, what is the top value? The closer you can list to that number, the better off you are, because again, you buyers who are looking at you will recognize the value if they're the right people. You will get the offer, even if it's I'd rather turn down a low offer than be overpriced and have a showing once in a while and just be getting nowhere, just stuck in the muck, because it's very easy to end up there. And so if you don't start in the right place, or you don't make the right adjustments along the way, you will get stuck there. Just look at the numbers.
0: Mm-hmm. And that's very reassuring to hear, because I think there might be a thing where people feel the real estate agent is just going to lower the price so that they can make the sale. But if a good real estate agent is working and is really razor sharp and can figure out the most and doesn't leave any money on the table and can find just the right price for that, I think people would be very happy with that real estate agent.
11: I think so. But here's the thing. I recognize that that's a bit of a tricky thing as well. Oftentimes I'll meet people who I've never worked with before. Sometimes I've worked for friends or family and I come recommended, and that's always nice. That's a little easier, a little warmer. But I have to remember that I have to be careful how I present information to people. I don't want to come off as somebody who just wants to fire sale their house and get out the door in a week. I mean, that's mm-hmm. not at all what it's about. If you're hiring me to represent you, my job is to listen to what you're telling me and try to give you the best possible result that fits your scenario. And I'm very conscious of that. I don't want to, you know, be pushy. And none of that sort of stuff. None of it's any good. The best relationship is when you have a good trust relationship with somebody. And given that, like I said, the success zone is smaller, and given that the news I'm delivering to people is not as rosy as it was in the good market, it's a little bit more on the side of, hey, if you overprice this, we're dead. We have to be very careful. Then it's important that you and I, you know, that you understand that I'm giving you the best advice I can, and that you're still the boss and you're going to decide how we handle it. But, you know, we want to be smart about going forward. And maybe you provide you say to me, John, I hear everything you're saying, but I want to try it $50,000 higher on a house that's 1.2. I might say, okay, let's do it, because I don't want to be wrong. I don't want to shortchange you. I don't have all the answers. I want to test your theory if it's important to you. But hopefully we follow the market and we make sure that if we're not getting somewhere, that we reassess fairly quickly. So you're right. The smaller success zone, the news is not as good as it was. It makes it a little bit more difficult for a real estate agent like myself who doesn't want to be pushy or seen as pushy or seen. It's a little harder sometimes, and I have to be very diplomatic sometimes how I put the information to them. And I have to be willing to step out and try their strategy, at least for a while, and try it on and see if we're getting anywhere, because I have to acknowledge that I'm not the market and I don't make those kind of decisions about what people will pay for a home.
0: Mm-hmm. It's the Johnny Smart Point Real Estate Hour with John Carlson. He's a 2% realtor. charging 2% commission. And that's something else as well, because that will save you some money over a typical commission.
11: Well, it could. I mean, there are no typicals, but yeah, I want to be careful, Martin, because there are a lot of different business models out there, and I usually will save people money about that. So sorry for jumping in.
0: Because a lot of other realtors will charge more than 2%. And you will save some money if that is the case with a 2% realtor.
11: Thank you. Sorry to jump on you there.
0: And you also get a realtor who is in the President's Club, which means John Carlson is one of the top 1% of successful real estate agents in the Lower Mainland. And you can get a hold of John by going to his website, johnnysmartpoint.com, 604-612-0080, or send him an email, john@johnnysmartpoint.com. And when we come back, let's find out what's out there.
11: Yeah.
0: See what's going on out in that market. What can your money buy you in this current real estate market that we're in the Lower Mainland? 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
0: Welcome back. 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You can find him online, johnnysmartpoint.com. You can give him a call, 604-612-0080. And we were talking about making your house the cream of the crop. And it doesn't necessarily mean you have to have the nicest house with the coolest things in it, the fanciest house. But I wanted to ask you briefly, what about the sort of deficiencies? How do you deal with those in terms of still making that house the most attractive house among all the listings? But what if there are those problems? And you probably know, you could probably tell us what some of those problems are, but things like, oh, it's close to railroad tracks or things like that.
11: Well, in a market like this, compared to the hotter markets, everything would sell pretty much. you know. And so if you had a deficiency, like you were close to the railroad tracks or there were other issues that had to do with location that you couldn't change, you just adjust your price a little bit, and everybody who couldn't find a better house just, you know, bought it up. In this market, it's a lot harder because I find buyers are prepared to wait to get what they want because prices have been falling and they feel like time is on their side. So why settle for something like that? And I can tell you that just because, you know, I've got a buyer, Shannon, we've been looking for townhomes in a certain area for a while, and she's now sold, and we're, you know, we're seeing better and better options as time goes on. But the ones that are, we're squeezing into a price range where we're trying to get something that's squeezing in. And the ones that we're seeing all tend to have these sort of issues right on the highway or, you know, and that's just the way it is. So something like that is really a price sensitive thing. There's nothing you can do about the highway. So all you can do is change the expectation level of the buyer so that, you know, if you're on the highway compared to one that's on a green belt and you're the same price and the unit's otherwise the same, you're never going to sell. But if you drop the price, suddenly you're competing with the smaller place that's in a better location. So those things you can't change, and only price can change that. And it's a much more price sensitive market, but some things you can address. And I think it does make sense to take the time to solve issues that are solvable.
0: Right.
11: You don't want to be guessing what the next person would want. But if you have issues in the home that will be like a roadblock, I think about, you know, with a listing, I want to grease the slide. I just want somebody who's interested, you know, nobody, you're not going to get everybody, but you can tell when someone's really interested, and they start to just take that toe on the, I want them just to slip and fall right and just be, just slide right through. I don't want any speed bumps. I don't want any, nice. Hey, wait a minute, let's look at this, let's look at that. So getting the house ready, making sure I've got the title covenants already, everything to explain, maybe the oil tank scan has been done. Get rid of all of the potential negative stuff, because when people get in that feel-good moment, you want to give them good information, good answers that help them go forward. And a big part of that is avoiding the problem where, hey, you know, we've come in and there's a massive splot, you know, on the carpet that could be mud, it could be anything, we don't know what it is. That those kind of things are kind of scary. Get rid of that sort of thing. Or any deficiencies, be very careful about how you handle them. Don't try to change something you can't change. You have to address that by price, but other things you can take care of, and you don't have to spend a lot of money necessary to solve some of these problems.
0: Yeah, it's interesting. The last time we were looking at buying a house, there was a house that we really liked. It was near a school, and it was a nice little house, and everything was perfect about it. But then somebody pointed out that it's facing a road. It was kind of an odd thing. It was on the street it was on had a road coming up straight. Right at the house. So the cars,
11: the T junction.
0: So the cars would either turn left or right. And it never even occurred to me that that might be something to think about, because I guess at nighttime, the lights are shining in your front window. And that's something I never thought of. And maybe there's probably a lot of those things that people don't think about.
11: Well, and this is where feedback is interesting as well. Sometimes I wouldn't be aware of things, or a seller might not. But if you get consistent feedback about that, some people wouldn't even notice or wouldn't care about the scenario you're talking about. So I wouldn't even shine any light on it, so to speak. But
0: and it was a quiet street, too.
11: Yeah. And so sometimes you can't do anything about that. But that probably wouldn't be something where I would address the price based on. I mean, if it came up in a negotiating thing, I mean, a seller can, we can figure something out there, but I wouldn't say that's something where I would adjust a price necessarily. But sometimes the feedback can be very consistent, and this is another indication. Are you in the success zone? Hey, we're priced pretty good, we've got 4 bedrooms, which is great for our segment, but here's the thing, our house is on a corner, it's a busy street, it's a busy corner, and because it's a corner lot that's a little bit different, we don't really have a backyard, we've got a side yard. And so you look at the kitchen, you can't open up the kitchen and just let your kids and pets play out in the backyard. Maybe you've got to walk out the front door, walk around this, and then you've got this yard that's kind of in the side. It's very different. I've had situations like this before, and then the feedback, hey, great house, we love the 4 bedrooms, we love this, the yard doesn't work for us, they've got kids, so yard doesn't work, busy street, backyard's not accessible. This is feedback from real people. Like, you want to listen to this sort of thing. How do you address that? You can't move the yard. The only thing you can do is to adjust your pricing proposition so that the next people that come through say, hey, you know what, this yard, it is a little awkward to get to, but look, we're getting a bigger kitchen than we would have in the other homes in the price range, and we're getting that driveway that we really need because, you know, husband and wife, they each have the cars, we need the garage. And so suddenly what you are offering in your segment is more important and overpowers that negativity, where if your price is really high and the expectation level's high and all the other houses people are looking at have everything you've got plus the ideal backyard, you just never get anywhere. And so that's where you have to really think about pricing, and that's where the feedback does help. Now, you can't just blanket trust feedback. Some people are too busy to give you feedback, or they'll just say, hey, you know, they're not going to necessarily tell you the truth. But again, if you get consistent feedback that there's something about your property that you cannot change that is preventing people from moving forward, and I tend to follow up with a lot of these other agents and say, hey, are you writing an offer on anything else? Oh yeah, we now have an offer accepted on the one 6 blocks over here, and it's got this, and I'll look at that, and hey, here's information to have. So, you know, you fix what you can. And, you know, you can't fix what you can't fix, but you can set the expectation level properly. You can make your price a weapon that you can use rather than one that's used against you.
0: So the big picture is the market is slow, but things are moving. And now more than ever, you need a real estate agent with lots of experience, who knows what they're doing, and can compete in this market. And if you're looking for a real estate agent, you can always call John Carlson. You can go to his website, johnnysmartpoint.com. You can give him a call, 604-612-0080, or send him an email, john@johnnysmartpoint.com. He's a 2% realtor charging 2% commission, and that is something you should think about, how much commission you're paying as well. So, John, we'll talk to you next week, and we'll see how this market is progressing. So get back in the trenches, and we'll talk to you next week.
11: I'm out. Thanks.
0: All right. The Johnny Smart Point Real Estate Hour with John Carlson. And coming up is Vancouver Consumer. Do you go hiking in the backwoods with your dog? I've got a few things you might want to think about if you want to stay safe. That and all the consumer news of the past week when we come back right after this.
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2: Global News, I'm Darius Zargar. RCMP have laid charges against two men in connection to the murder of a Penticton man who was gunned down outside a Kamloops hotel 7 years ago. On January 23, 2019, 41-year-old Rex Gill was smoking a cigarette outside the Comfort Inn and Suites Hotel in Aberdeen when he was shot. Police believe Gill's death was a case of mistaken identity and that he was not associated to criminal activity. 2 hours before, 31-year-old Cody Matthew was also fatally shot outside a Super 8 motel in Kamloops Valley View neighborhood. Matthew was known to police and involved in local drug trade. No charges have been laid in connection with his death. 58-year-old Hugh Alexander McIntosh and 34-year-old Brandon Dale Fittick have both been charged in Gill's death. Both McIntosh and Fittick were arrested and detained by a judicial justice. Speculation keeps growing over a potential snap election in the province, with Premier David Eby delivering a campaign-style speech at the Union of BC Municipalities convention on Friday. Eby avoided questions of a possible snap election call, but he did make a number of announcements. He said the provincial government is pausing the PST expansion to professional services. That was set to come into effect on October 1st. He also added he would be directing BC Ferries to build future generations of vessels here in BC and provide new support for businesses impacted by the U.S. trade war.
3: I don't have any announcements to make about an election today. There's no doubt, though, that this is an existential moment for the province and for the country, for many families, for many business owners across British Columbia. And so today's announcements are about how do we support those businesses? How do we make sure that they not just survive this attack from the White House, but also that they can thrive?
2: EB also announced the provincial government will be expanding the BC Look West strategy, raising the number of priority projects from 35 to 41. More turmoil within the BC Conservative Party after leader Carolyn Finley on Friday removed three caucus members.
4: BC Conservative leader Carolyn Finley made a dramatic move on Friday, ousting both of her predecessors as well as a third MLA. In a statement, she writes, "Effective immediately, Trevor Halford, Claire Ratté, and John Rustad will no longer serve as members of the Conservative Party of British Columbia caucus." She gave no reason for the decision. Here's political scientist Hamish Telford.
5: In this sense of crisis, the leader simply doesn't know who to trust anymore, and she's chasing phantoms.
4: It comes after several MLAs pushed Finley to resign this week. In a statement, Claire Ratté writes, "Reports that at least 10 Conservative MLAs have signed a letter asking for Ms. Finley's resignation are correct, and I can confirm that I am one of them. Carolyn Finley must do the right thing and resign." Finley said Thursday she has no plans to step down. Here's Andrew Percy of Crestview Strategy.
6: I don't think any of this, looks like it's going to end well, either for Carolyn Finley or for the BC Conservatives. And if people on the Conservative side of politics would say, and also not very well for the province.
4: The BC Conservatives won 44 seats in the 2024 provincial election, with expectations Premier Eby could be ready to send everyone back to the polls again within days. The party now finds itself down to just 25. Ben O'Hara, Byrne, Global News, Victoria.
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0: I'm Martin Strong. Let's get right to the consumer news of the past week. If you've been wondering whether things are finally getting a little cheaper, the answer is sort of. The latest inflation numbers came out this past Monday, and Canada's inflation rate held steady at 3% in August. But here in British Columbia, where the cost of just about everything from groceries to housing can feel pretty steep, there were some interesting changes. One bit of good news is at the grocery store. Food prices rose only 2.8% over the past year. So that's actually a bit lower than the overall 3% inflation rate. And it's the first time in more than 2 years that grocery prices have risen more slowly than inflation overall. There is some better news if you're shopping for clothes. Clothing prices have been coming down, with men's and children's clothing among the areas showing some of the biggest declines. And gasoline is an interesting one. Prices at the pump are still obviously way higher than they were a year ago, up about 23% nationally. But that's actually an improvement from July, when gasoline was up almost 26% year over year. In other words, gas is still really expensive. It's just getting expensive a little more slowly, which is good, I guess. Travel is another story entirely. Statistics Canada says the cost of travel tours jumped more than 26% compared with a year ago, especially flights. I assume the cost of jet fuel is not helping. So if you were thinking about booking a holiday, you may have already noticed that. The cost of housing also picked up slightly, with the national increase reaching 1.5%. So overall, here in British Columbia, the inflation rate in August was pretty much right in line with the national average. Of all the provinces, Ontario was lowest at 2.4%, while some Atlantic provinces were considerably higher when it came to inflation. A lot of people are talking about artificial intelligence and whether we need to put up some guardrails to protect civilization from AI running wild and taking over. Well, Donald Trump didn't seem too worried this past week. He said that anyone trying to put limits on artificial intelligence is part of what he calls a, quote, sick conspiracy. Trump says he believes the only guardrail AI really needs is a, quote, smart U.S. president. I agree, but where do we find one of those? And despite what he thinks, AI experts have been stepping up their warnings in recent weeks about what these AI systems might eventually be capable of. And those warnings aren't entirely theoretical. In July, there was a cyber attack in which AI models from OpenAI were used to target another AI company. Even some Republicans aren't completely sold on the idea of letting AI do whatever it wants. House Speaker Mike Johnson and Vice President J.D. Vance have both called for some form of AI regulation. Google is now using artificial intelligence, AI, to try to make sure Canadians online are actually as old as they say they are. Since the internet began, it's been pretty easy to lie about your age, especially if you're a kid trying to get onto an adults-only site. Google says it can now use artificial intelligence to estimate whether someone is under 18 based on things like the types of information they search for and the categories of videos that they watch on YouTube. So I guess if you're a kid who wants to log in to an adult website, you'll have to spend a few months Googling questions about your prostate and then watch endless videos about pickleball or something if you want to fool the algorithm. And by the way, if Google is wrong and the person is actually an adult, Google says they can prove their age using things like government ID or a selfie. If you're planning to take your dog hiking in the backcountry, here's a good reminder about how quickly things can go wrong. This is after an unusual rescue in Revelstoke last weekend, where search and rescue had to stretcher out a Great Dane. This big dog had tore the pads on its paws during a hike, and the dog owners tried to carry the Great Dane themselves. But the problem was, it's a Great Dane, and very quickly they were getting exhausted. This is a big, big dog, and they weren't prepared for the freezing temperatures that can hit the mountain in the evening. So the rescue crew eventually had to bring in a wheeled basket stretcher to get the dog off the mountain. It was pretty dangerous because you just can't leave the dog there. The takeaway from all this is that if you're out hiking with your dog, You might want to think about carrying some basic supplies for your pet, including water, a paw protection, and a first aid kit. And especially if you're heading into the mountains, make sure you're prepared for the temperature to drop quickly after the sun goes down, especially in September. The National Toy Hall of Fame is getting ready to announce its latest induction into the hall, and there's some familiar names on the shortlist. Tickle Me Elmo, as well as a couple of classics. Bingo, the game Bingo, and the Playground Slide. And when I say playground slide, I'm referring to your basic, generic playground slide. It's hard to believe that the playground slide isn't already in the Toy Hall of Fame. It's kind of like the Rolling Stones not being in the Rock and Roll Hall of Fame. I didn't use the Beatles for that example, by the way, because when you think about it, the Beatles of toys, I'm guessing that would be the ball. I don't know for a fact, but I'm guessing when they did the National Toy Hall of Fame, the very first induction was the ball, maybe the red rubber ball. I don't know. And then the Rolling Stones, like the second induction into the Toy Hall of Fame would be, I don't know, building blocks, maybe? What would the Kinks be? Anyway, who knows? But at the Toy Hall of Fame this year, the good old playground slide is one of just 12 finalists up for the class of 2026. Other names on that list are the iconic games Yahtzee, Bop It, and Sorry. People can cast their votes now until the 23rd of September, with three toys to be selected for induction in November. The Hall says the nominees have to be household names connected with several generations or made a significant contribution to creativity, play, or toy design. Want to go to a movie tonight? Well, the big one in the theaters this weekend is the new reboot of Resident Evil. Just opened yesterday, and based on the very successful video game franchise. They have high hopes for this one, mainly because it was directed by Zach Cregger, and he was the guy who made the movie Weapons, which came out last year, which was a big hit and got great reviews, and I loved it, for what it's worth. This new Resident Evil movie that just came out stars Austin Abrams as a medical courier who gets caught in a very bad night involving, zombies and monsters. There are also a couple of movies that opened last weekend that are still worth mentioning. Practical Magic 2, with Sandra Bullock and Nicole Kidman, still playing around the Lower Mainland, had a surprisingly strong opening, made about $30 million in North America last weekend, putting it at number one at the box office. The Uprising, starring Andrew Garfield, is also still around. It's a historical drama about the Peasants' Revolt in England in 1381. That's around the same time period, historically, when the legends and stories of Robin Hood were becoming popular. And though this movie isn't about Robin Hood, it's kind of got that vibe, if you're into it. If you're an Oasis fan, Oasis Don't Look Back in Anger is still playing at some Vancouver theaters. It documents the Gallagher Brothers reunion tour, which, considering their history, is probably a miracle in itself. There's also lots of great stuff on TV to watch this weekend as well. On Apple TV, the sixth season of Slow Horses finally arrived this week. And you're probably very excited if you've been watching this show. It's a good one. Gary Oldman is back as the gloriously scruffy British spy Jackson Lamb, and his co-star in that show is a guy named Jack Loudon, and there are lots of rumors that he's going to be the next James Bond. I think it's mostly Gary Oldman talking him up in interviews, but I think most fans of Slow Horses would agree that Jack Loudon would be a great 007, and apparently he's on the shortlist. Over on Prime Video, the Reacher universe is expanding with Neegley, which premiered this past Wednesday. It follows Frances Neegley, one of Jack Reacher's former military colleagues, as she investigates the suspicious death of an old friend. And if you're a fan of The Gentlemen on Netflix, the second season has just arrived. Theo James is back as the British aristocrat who has discovered that running a criminal empire is apparently a lot of work. This is Vancouver Consumer. I'm Martin Strong. Coming up later in the hour, if you can believe it, the Canucks play tonight. Yeah, it's an exhibition game. It's in Seattle. But I've got that story. And also the story of how a couple of beers could now cost you $50 or so at Rogers Arena. How'd we get there? I've got that story. It's coming up later in the hour, so stick around.
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0: I heard an interesting stat last week. Did you know that according to a new study, people who saw their dentist consistently, meaning they go every 6 months or so to get a checkup, they get all their, you know, cavities filled, they had a 28% lower risk of developing Alzheimer's disease. They also found that among the people who flossed regularly every day, they had a 32% lower risk of Alzheimer's. And that's for Alzheimer's, a disease of the brain. It's also kind of connected to heart disease. There's some new reporting, some new studies from a couple of years ago out of the Case Western Reserve University School of Dental Medicine. And they found that those with several lost teeth had a 66% higher chance of dying from heart disease. And it's not just that the teeth are gone. It's mostly because the reason why you lose teeth is because of infection. And it has to do with infection in the gums and how that affects your entire body and not just your mouth. That's why it's really important to get good dental care. And there's a place in Vancouver that specializes in doing just that and making sure your mouth is as healthy as it can be. And they can replace those missing teeth with dental implants. And if you've got dentures, they can replace them completely or do, for example, one or two implants to better support them. I'm talking, of course, about BC Perio. And they have two locations in the Lower Mainland, one on Broadway in Vancouver, one on Johnson Street in Coquitlam. You can find them online, bcperio.ca, P-E-R-I-O. And you can get in touch with them, get a free consultation. You can go in and they'll look at your mouth and you'll meet. There are many professionals. These are dentists who have been doing this for a very long time. And they are well-versed in all sorts of the highest tech forms of this new technology. And one of those people is our friend, Dr. Ron Zokel. And Dr. Zokel is with us. Hi, Dr. Zokel. How are you?
16: Hi, Martin. I'm fine. Thank you. How are you?
0: Good. Very, very well. That was kind of a long-winded intro for you, but did you hear anything that you disagree with and about those studies? I mean, it seems like dental health now, like more and more, almost every year, we're hearing that the health of your teeth and your gums is directly connected to the health of your overall body.
16: I was actually planning on complimenting you for what you said and the findings that you divulged. In fact, I have a colleague and a friend, dentist in San Diego, who had done some research, and although he hadn't published it at the time that he mentioned it to me, what he found, he actually got the rights for unfortunate individuals who passed away from their Alzheimer's disease. He got the family to approve him doing some research where he did brain dissections. And he found that in every case, in about 20 cases that he saw, he found actual periodontal microorganisms in the brain of these people who passed away through their Alzheimer's.
0: Wow.
16: Interesting. That's compliments what you say.
0: Oh, that's really, really interesting. Because and it's so interesting how we're learning so much more about the body as the years go on, and especially things like gut health, which is so important. The,

0: Let me also compliment you on your explanation of missing teeth and why they're missing as being so much more important than the fact that they're missing the teeth. There are two reasons why people lose teeth. One is they'll have structural failure of the tooth, in other words, breakage. Or the other is they have periodontal disease and they lose teeth that way. That periodontal disease is the more critical of those two issues. They're both important for sure. And going back to your original question, the teeth fit in the mouth in a form of a balance. So when everything is in place, all the teeth are in place, the teeth, the way they function, the tongue, the lips, the cheeks, all keep everything in a balance. You remove a tooth and the balance is lost and they start to move around. And when they do, they don't move around in a way that's beneficial to the patient.
1: Mm-hmm. And it can cause, I mean, it is like a building or something that's missing a vital, you know, retaining wall or something. There's a weak point and then it can kind of all crumble in on itself in a way.
0: Well, it's not an unreasonable analogy, actually. And I would say that the most important thing you can do is reinforce that wall or replace that missing tooth in one fashion or another.
1: Yeah. So that's where BC Perio comes in. The folks at BC Perio, you have the latest technology in dental implant technology. And sometimes if people come in, they can get a new teeth in one day. And that's for a lot of people can do that, right?
0: A lot can. Not everybody. It's amazing how many people come in. They'll hear these comments and they'll say, I can get a tooth in a day. And it's true. As long as you qualify. And in many instances, most people can. It's just that the important thing to remember is that when we put an implant in, the success of that implant is based on the principle that it doesn't move during healing of the bone structure. If it moves, you lose the implant. So when we put teeth in a day, we make sure that there is a minimal chance of the possibility of that implant being lost early because of premature movement.
1: Right. Because I have one implant and I got it a long time ago, almost 20 years now. And it was a long process back then. And the idea of doing it in one day is a little different. Is it just something that's becoming more and more common, this teeth in a day?
0: Well, it is. And there are two principles that we have to look at here. If people have to lose all of their teeth in an upper or lower jaw, then we can put enough implants in and put all new teeth in at this very same day. And that is by far the best way to approach that type of a situation. If somebody's losing and missing one tooth, that's when we have to be very cautious about making sure that when we do a tooth on the implant at the same time as we place it, that it's not going to be impaired by function or such. And we also help the patient understand how important it is not to eat on it while it is healing.
1: Yeah. So I guess it's different for everybody because some people come in and get one dental implant and other people get a whole bunch of them. And that has its own challenges if you got a lot of dental implants at the same time.
0: Now, as you point out, every case is a little different. We have to analyze the circumstances and the disease pattern, what it's going to take to rebuild. And as every patient is different, we have to assess each case and their relative value of approaching it from a comprehensive perspective or a single tooth here or a single tooth there.
1: Yeah, and that's why you want to go to bcperio.ca. It's P-E-R-I-O. And you can set up a free consultation and you can go see them and they can tell you what you need to do. And you can... It's not a one-size-fits-all thing, too. And for example, if you have dentures and maybe you're thinking of an alternative to your dentures, it doesn't necessarily mean you have to get all implants. You can just get a couple of implants that would support the bridge and stuff. And when we come back, I want to talk about that a little bit more about for people with dentures. But people can just come in and get a free consultation no matter what their situation is, and you're happy to see them. Right?
0: Absolutely.
1: Yeah. It's bcperio.ca. They have two locations. There's one on West Broadway in Vancouver. There's one in Johnson Street in Coquitlam. And if you go to their website, bcperio.ca, you can see that they have very lovely surroundings. And these people are total professionals. You can also give them a call, 604-872-0222. but go to bcperio.ca.

0: CA. And when we come back, if you've got dentures and you're getting kind of sick of them, there are alternatives, and it all depends on what, you know, what you want to do too, or what your budget is. And we'll hear about those solutions when we come back on Vancouver Consumer right after this.
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9: Global News, I'm Darius Zargar. The city of Vancouver has conducted its random ballot draw to determine the order in which election candidates will appear on the ballot on October 17th. The draw gives all candidates the same odds of appearing anywhere on the ballot. Research suggests candidates who place higher on ballots earn more votes on average compared to those lower down, a phenomenon known as the ballot order effect. Friday's draw determined one city, Vancouver's Jarrett Hagelin, will be first on the ballot's list of 56 council candidates. In the weather forecast this weekend, a mix of sun and cloud today, a high of 19 degrees, 24 degrees inland, then a low of 10 overnight. Sunday, it's going to be nice and sunny, a high of 19 again, 24 inland. From the Global News Desk, I'm Darius Zargar.
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0: Welcome back to Vancouver Consumer. We're talking about the health of your mouth with Dr. Ron Zokel from BC Perio Dental Health and Implant Center. 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You can set that up. And they are a world center for implant technology. And coming up, I've got a story after this feature about Howard Hughes when he came to Vancouver. It was on this day that he stayed at the Bayshore Inn, and he was a germaphobe. And it's kind of funny. We were just talking in the commercial break about how that's the exact opposite. You shouldn't be afraid of the germs, because the germs are actually good for your body. The good bacteria is, and that's part of dental health too, right?
11: Oh, it is. And no matter what happens, the bacteria, the microorganisms in this world will survive the human beings of this world. I'm absolutely positive.
0: but it's really interesting. And we were talking segment about how important it is to maintain your dental health. And if you've lost a tooth, think about getting a dental implant, because BC Perio can do it fast and easily. It's very comfortable. And just go to bcperio.ca and set up that consultation for free. And also, if you've got dentures and you are maybe getting a little sick of your dentures, there are solutions. And let's talk about dentures and the difference between dentures and implants. And if you go to BC Perio, you're not going to just automatically say, get rid of your dentures, we'll put in all implants. It's not a one size fits all thing, is it?
11: No, you're quite right about that. And every case is different and has to be assessed on that basis.
0: Mm-hmm. And for example, go ahead. Keep going.
11: No, I was going to add to that, because you did make a reference to dentures. And if you take all your teeth out and don't put implants in, you have dentures, and they are supported by gum tissue. The options you have at that point, if you want to improve upon it, is that two things. First of all, dentures are held in place by suction in some cases, by gravity in the lower jaw. And when you put two implants in, or some small number of implants, it helps keep the denture in place, but doesn't help improve the bite a whole lot. In order to make it so you can bite as strongly as you when you had natural teeth, you have to put enough implants in to support the bite, because the implants will survive as long as there's enough implant surface to support the biting force.
0: Mm-hmm. So it sounds like we were talking earlier about how you might use the analogy of a building that is missing certain retaining walls if you're missing teeth. And I guess if you're missing a whole lot of teeth, having a few implants is better than no implants. Would you say that's true?
11: I think that is true. And it just has to be designed correctly so that the forces that are placed on the implants won't cause their failure early. And that's the objective of somebody who's trained in this field.
0: Mm-hmm. And I guess the advantage of dental implants over dentures is that the dental implants are pretty much permanent, and dentures, they stretch and they kind of don't fit as well, right?
11: Well, that brings up a very important point, is that when you wear dentures, the great majority of people who have dentures cause bone loss underneath the dentures because of the injury to the gum tissue that with the pressure of the denture is creating. So the gum inflammation changes the bone shape and design. It dissolves, and now your dentures don't fit properly. When you put implants in, the implants are then loaded, not the bone, and the actual bone responds positively to the implants and actually gets stronger.
0: Mm-hmm. And that's another thing about dental implants, is how long they last, because pretty much of all the dental procedures, even fillings and caps and all these things, dental implants, they tend to last a very, very long time.
11: Yes, they have the potential of being one of the very few services that we do that has the potential to last a lifetime. Now, the caveat is you got to clean it and take care of it. And if you can have disease around implants, just like you can have disease around natural teeth. The disease is a little bit different, but in both cases, you can lose bone structure. So what we counsel our patients on is that when we have these things, take care of them. They will last you potentially the rest of your life.
0: Right. And for people who don't have much experience with dental implants, taking care of them is not that much different than taking care of your regular teeth, right? You just floss them and keep them clean. It's not like you need some sort of special cleaner for the implant, right?
11: No, that's true. And brushing is consistent with both your natural teeth and your implant teeth. But we also recommend using a water pick or a water flosser around your implant teeth in conjunction with your brushing as well. It seems to do as good a job and doesn't potentially damage the gum tissue around the implants.
12: Right. And that's an interesting point, because it seemed like the Waterpik was like was sort of like a fad to me. And but it's not. It's an actual tool that really works, right?
11: Well, it's very, very true. And in fact, some of the studies that we've seen indicates the Waterpik can be as effective in as floss can be around dental implants without potentially damaging the gum tissue.
12: Right. So it hasn't gone the way of the waterbed. The Waterpik is an actual tool that is very important. And that's good to know, I really think. And another thing about dental implant technology, especially at BC Perio, if you go to bcperio.ca, their website, you can read all about the technology that they have in both the locations, the one on Broadway in Vancouver and Johnson Street in Coquitlam. It's all about imaging and seeing inside the gums and seeing the bone inside. And it seems like every year there are new tools to better get a sense of what's underneath the gums. And when you know exactly what's there, you know exactly what you're cutting into, and it probably makes the procedure a lot quicker and definitely more comfortable.
11: You're absolutely correct on that too. The newer technologies that we're employing right now just makes providing and dental, let's say excellent dental services, much more effectively and efficiently. And that's nice progress.
12: Mm-hmm. And so what are some of the tools that you use to get those views, that those imaging tools?
11: Well, three-dimensional imaging, x-ray imaging, for example, we have a protocol called CBCTs, which is very, very similar to CT scans. And this is CBCT scans, which reduces significantly the amount of radiation imaging that's used, and it gives us a three-dimensional picture of the bone structure. Then on top of that, we have optical imaging, which gives us accumulation, a three-dimensional picture of what we actually can see in the mouth and the gum tissue and the teeth. So when we put those all together, we have an optimal correlation between the bone structure and the gum tissue and the existing teeth that we can treat and plan more optimally the end result before we even start.
12: Are there some patients who are just not good candidates for dental implants? Is that something that comes up?
11: Yes, but it's rare. And the people who are not good candidates are people who are young people in their growth pattern, are still growing, their jaws are still growing. And when you put an implant in a jaw that's still growing, the rest of the jaw continues to grow, but not the area around the implant. So that changes over a course of years, that the tooth on the implant will look terrible. It will not continue to meet the same aesthetic qualities you had when you first placed it. The only other people beyond that are not good candidates are people who are medically compromised, where they have conditions, medical conditions that supersede the importance of replacing a tooth with a dental implant.
12: And what do you say to somebody who says, well, I'm too old? I mean, you know, maybe they're in their 70s or 80s. Are dental implants for them?
11: Well, they can be very easily. And we find that if they fall into a category where their age and their let's say their morbidity, their issues, medical issues are significant, we may choose not to put an implant in. But normally speaking, if you're in your 70s, 80s, and even in your 90s, if you heal correctly and properly, you are potentially a candidate for a dental implant.
12: Mm-hmm. And what's the record currently for the oldest person you've put an implant into their mouth?
11: For me, it's 94.
12: 94. That's pretty good. because BC Perio is the place to go, because they have the world's leading technology, and they have professionals like Dr. Ron Zokel who travel the world, and they teach and they learn and they know exactly what they're doing with dental implants. And that's why BC Perio is well known around the world. People come from all over the world to get treatment from BC Perio. And you can do the same thing with a free consultation. Just go to bcperio.ca and you can get a hold of them there. They have two locations, one in Vancouver, one in Coquitlam. You can also give them a call at 604-872-0222. So we heard the reasons why you should make sure your mouth is free of disease and nice and clean and looked after. And the folks at BC Perry are the people to do it. So Dr. Zokol, always a pleasure to talk to you. Thanks so much.
11: Thank you, Martin.
12: This is Vancouver Consumer. I'm Martin Strong, and we've got a lot more to get to right after this. So stick around.
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12: Welcome back. I'm Martin Strong. Hard to believe, but the Canucks play their first game of the season tonight in Seattle. Granted, it's only an exhibition game, and it's the first one, so it'll be a lot of prospects, not many of the big stars. And I wouldn't say expectations are high this year. I guess most fans know the team is in a rebuilding phase. But who knows? Maybe Elias Pettersson can get back to looking like the superstar that we've seen previously. This season is going to be a little different for everybody. The NHL has expanded the regular season to 84 games for the 26-27 season, which means two more games, more travel, and a lot more wear and tear on the players. And that's something that's always been a problem for Vancouver, the travel, compared to the East Coast teams, where a lot of cities are really close together. The Canucks have to put on a lot more miles. And with the two extra games, the regular season is starting a bit earlier than usual. That will be September 29th, a week from this Tuesday, in Edmonton. The home opener at Rogers Arena will be two nights later on October 1st against the Oilers again. But the exhibition season starts tonight with the Canucks in Seattle. And this Wednesday marks an anniversary for the Canucks. It was September 23rd, 1995, 31 years ago, when the Vancouver Canucks played their first ever full game in their current home, Rogers Arena, or as it was originally known, GM Place, a.k.a. the Garage. And just like tonight, it was an exhibition game, but this one had a little extra hype for a game that really didn't mean that much. 15,000 fans filed into the arena to get their first look as the Canucks beat the Anaheim Mighty Ducks 4-3. Pretty much everybody agreed this new building was light years ahead of the old Pacific Coliseum, where the Canucks had played since 1970. The general manager back then in 1995, Pat Quinn, and he had spent plenty of time at the old Coliseum, both as a GM, coach, and then as a player, or before that, as a player. He told the Province newspaper after that first game at the new arena that the place was, in his words, absolutely fantastic. Canucks superstar Pavel Bure, the Russian Rocket, he said to the newspaper that he felt great every time he walked into the place. He said he especially loved the beautiful dressing rooms and the giant TV screen hanging from the ceiling. And about that giant TV screen, the scoreboard. It wasn't just any scoreboard. At the time, it was one of the largest in the NHL. It cost $6 million to install just the scoreboard, which was steep even for the 1990s, especially when you consider that $6 million was the entire cost to build the Pacific Coliseum back in the late 60s. That new scoreboard has since been replaced by an even newer scoreboard. The latest one was installed in 2023, and it's almost four times larger than the previous one. And the resolution is amazing. I don't have to tell you. I'm guessing you've had that experience where you're at a game and you forget and just start watching the screen because the image is so sharp. But during that first game back in 1995, the fans were impressed with not just the screen and the scoreboard, but everything about this new place. Though, they also noticed something else, the food prices. The Vancouver Province ran a piece complaining about concession costs. They pointed out that a Coke at the new GM place in 1995 would set you back $2 whole. Of course, if they only knew the prices they'd be charging now. If you haven't been to a game in a while, a Coke will run you about $6. And don't get me started on the beer. Last season, to buy a beer at a Canucks game started at $9.75. And if you ordered a large, it could run you as much as $23.49. Basically $50 for two large beers. Even the non-alcoholic beers were $8 at the arena last season. And that's a weird thing. They're starting to make some really nice non-alcoholic craft beer that tastes great, but wherever you buy it, and it's available at grocery stores, it costs about the same as regular beer. You'd think it'd be cheaper because it has no alcohol in it, but I guess it's also made the same way, takes the same amount of time. Anyway, what were we talking about? Oh yeah, the expensive food and drink at Rogers Arena. So back in 1995, that was a big topic in the newspaper, as the Canucks moved into their brand new home at this new arena. But nobody stayed mad for long. The Canucks were very popular in 1995. They were fresh off their amazing run to the 1994 Stanley Cup Final against the New York Rangers. They took it to a seventh game in New York City and came so close, but they just couldn't do it. So going into this new season, 1995, hopes were huge, and Trevor Linden, Pavel Bure, Kirk McLean, they were heroes in this town. So in 1995, fans thought, new building, new scoreboard, new era, maybe even a new cup. Well, not quite. Not so much. The Canucks did not deliver that championship that year, and in fact, the closest they've come so far at the new arena was 2011. When they lost Game 7 of the Stanley Cup Final to Boston right here at home, and I don't need to tell you how that ended. Let's just say some people expressed their disappointment by flipping over cars and looting stores. By that point, it wasn't GM Place anymore. General Motors pulled their sponsorship in 2010, and Rogers slapped their name on the building. But between those two names, the arena actually had a third name. During the 2010 Winter Olympics, the IOC, the International Olympic Committee, which is very finicky about their brand and the brands that they let advertise with them made the arena strip away all the corporate branding altogether. So for 2 weeks, Rogers Arena was referred to officially only as Canada Hockey Place. A little generic, Canada Hockey Place, but it got the job done because the Olympics were a big success, especially Canadian hockey. It was in the Canada Hockey Place Arena where Sidney Crosby, of course, scored the golden goal. One of those moments where even if you were alone on your couch, you could hear the roar from downtown. And it wasn't just the men who made history in that building. The Canadian women's hockey team also won gold in 2010, beating the United States 2-0 in the final. The women were absolutely dominant throughout that whole Olympic tournament. They outscored their opponents 48-2 overall. So that win gave the Canadian women's team its third straight Olympic gold in hockey. Of course, what people also remember is the on-ice celebration right after that game by the women's team. It caused a bit of a stir. After the medals were handed out, and when most of the fans had left the arena, the Canadian women's team came back out on the ice. They cracked open some beers and lit up cigars and skated around. And like I say, most of the fans had left, but some were there. And some people took some photos, which were later leaked out to the press. The IOC, as I mentioned, very finicky, was not happy. But I think most Canadian hockey fans, for them, it was a proud moment to see their women's hockey team proudly strutting around with their gold medals, smoking cigars, drinking beers, kind of badass. I think it was a huge moment for women's hockey. It showed that they had really arrived. Of course, hockey wasn't the only game in town. GM Place was also home to the Vancouver Grizzlies of the NBA from 1995 to 2001. They didn't win much. Actually, they barely won at all. But they did give us Bryant, Big Country Reeves, Sharif Abdur-Rahim, and that's about it. But the Grizzlies did get people excited. Blue Edwards, maybe. But the Grizzlies did get people excited about the game of basketball. Suddenly, you saw more kids playing pickup games in the park, and the crowds were starting to show up, especially when teams like the Chicago Bulls and Michael Jordan would come to town. So when the team suddenly was moved to Memphis, it stung for a lot of sports fans. And if you weren't into sports, there were the concerts at the new arena. Since it opened in 95, the building has seen everybody. U2, Garth Brooks, the Eagles, Britney Spears, Paul McCartney. In 2002, Guns N' Roses played at the arena, or at least they were supposed to. Fans packed the place, but frontman Axl Rose never showed up. After hours of waiting, the concert was canceled at the last minute, and that's when things got ugly. Angry fans spilled into the streets, smashing windows, flipping dumpsters in what became known as the Guns N' Roses Riot. Dozens were arrested, and it kind of cemented Axl's reputation as a bit of a flake, though he did show up to a gig here in Vancouver just a few weeks ago at the GNR show at BC Place. So Rogers Arena, aka GM Place, has seen a lot. And you might not know this, you can actually take a tour of the place. Rogers Arena runs guided tours Wednesday through Saturday, usually at 10:30, 12:15, and 2 o'clock. On game days, they stick to the earlier slots. It takes about an hour and a half, and you check in at the Canucks team store, which is over at Gate 6, right at Pat Quinn Way and Pacific Boulevard. You'll get to see the press box, the alumni suite, the Legends locker room, and of course, the golden goal display. You even get down to ice level, which is where most people go, oh, it's way bigger than it looks on TV. The only place you can't go anymore is the Canucks dressing room. That's been off limits since COVID. As for the price, it's not bad, especially when you consider what they charge for a beer. The tour will run you $25 for adults, $18 for seniors, $15 for kids under 12. They even have family packages and private group tours. The Canucks won't be in the arena until Thursday, but they are kicking off the exhibition season tonight in Seattle. So I guess what else can you say? Go Canucks, go. I'm Martin Strong, and this is Vancouver Consumer. We're here every Saturday at 2 o'clock. Thanks in large part to our producer, Jonathan Chung. Thank you, Jono. Stick around. 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
9: Global News, I'm Darius Sargar. Many are keeping a close eye on BC Premier David Eby as speculation of a snap provincial election continues to ramp up. He spoke to the Union of BC Municipalities Convention Friday, giving a campaign-style speech full of promises. Paul Johnson has more.
26: Will he or won't he? When Premier Eby took the stage at the Union of BC Municipalities Convention Friday, there was a noticeable spring in his step. Does the now veteran politician smell opportunity in the air?
27: There is a crucial role in local governments.
26: Though he deflected at every opportunity to confirm a coming election, other things the premier said were received as decidedly campaign-like. Earning rounds of applause for his announcement to delay expansion of the PST and a promise to bring new BC ferry construction back home. At a news conference afterward, his partisan instincts were on full display.
27: Let's not pretend that the chaos on the conservative side is new. It has been the case from the beginning. I don't know how many leaders they've been through now. They're going to focus on the nonsense that they're up to, the culture wars, the mega, this and that. For us, it's British Columbians growing our economy, strengthening our country.
26: I spoke with a good number of local politicians at the UBCM convention. Not a single one of them put the chances of a snap fall election call at less than 80%.
0: And they're generally not very happy about that. In Vancouver, Paul Johnson, Global News.
9: The second part of a campaign to save BC restaurants is expected to launch in the coming days. It was established back in 2024 with the goal of raising awareness about the challenges facing BC restaurants and food service vendors. The second phase is now about to be introduced. The industry has identified 10 issues they'd like resolved, and they're going to ask the provincial government to set aside 90 days to work with them to do that. Their main concern is about red tape. Here's Ian Tossenson, the CEO of BC Restaurant and Food Services Association.
1: Quicker licensing, more common sense on the approach, you know, backing off and work safe over regulation. And that sort of thing really has a cost to it, because if you can reduce that burden of us having to do compliance and reports to government, yet still maintaining, you know, public safety and health, that's a major cost savings for industry.
9: Drug user groups and harm reduction advocates staged a die-in demonstration outside the Union of BC Municipalities convention Friday, urging leaders to address the toxic drug crisis. Organizers say they want to remind the premier and municipal politicians the toxic drug supply is continuing to take lives every day. They also say harm reduction has not failed and that evidence shows it saves lives and supports people's health. According to the BC Coroner's Service, toxic drug overdoses killed 776 people in the first 6 months of this year. Stateside, reporters from three major news organizations, CNN, MS Now, and Politico, were denied access to the White House today, a day after President Donald Trump announced he was barring them because of reporting fake news. The action escalates Trump's long-running efforts to restrict news coverage by journalists he finds objectionable. In the weather forecast this weekend, a mix of sun and cloud today, a high of 19 degrees, 24 degrees inland, then a low of 10 overnight. Sunday, it's going to be nice and sunny, a high of 19 again, 24 inland. From the Global News Desk, I'm Darius Zargar.
2: Welcome to the Couch Potatoes radio show and podcast. I'm Brett McGarry, and this week, once again, Hollywood is trying to adapt a popular video game franchise after over 20 years of middling success with Resident Evil Plus.
5: I'm Jeff Braun. I started watching a fun comedy now in its second season. Plus,
2: The Amazing Race Canada wrapped up its 12th season, and season 51 is just about ready to go for Survivor.
5: But first, let's start with TV's biggest night, the Emmy Awards.
6: My fellow nominees in my category, all brilliant, brilliant performances.
7: Oh my God, she's not that good. You just stood up because she's old.
11: This is all I've ever wanted to do, and this is the only club I've ever wanted to join. Thank you for accepting me.
13: Thank you for taking such a swing on this incredible project, this wondrous cast.
5: Widow's Bay stormed the Emmys, breaking a record for a comedy series with 14 awards overall, including Best Comedy Series and 3 acting wins last Monday night. The first season horror comedy was created by Katie Dippold about a New England island community reckoning with a centuries-old curse. It spoiled the going-away party for Hacks, which had gotten the most comedy nominations of any show in its fifth and final season. And it broke the comedy record set last year by the studio when that won 13 awards. And Widow's Bay star Matthew Rhys won Best Actor in a Comedy, but he also won Best Actor in a Limited Series for The Beast and Me and became the first man to win 2 leading actor categories in the same year. He also got one of the Best Comedy Series trophies as an executive producer for Widow's Bay, so he went home with 3 altogether. Other Widow's Bay wins, Stephen Root, Best Supporting Actor, the oldest person to win that award at age 74, and Cato Flynn won Best Supporting Actress, Dippold also won for writing, and the show also won for directing, and then Jean Smart won her 5th Best Actress in a Comedy Award for the final season of Hacks. No actor had won an Emmy every year for a series that lasted more than 3 seasons until now, so good for her there. And then in the drama side, The Pitt won Best Drama. Did not run away with it like Widow's Bay, though. Its only other win was Noah Wiley for Best Actor. Rhea Seehorn won for Pluribus after never winning for Better Call Saul, which was one of those great injustices the Emmys likes to traffic in. Pluribus also won for writing as well, and to be honest, I thought it might upset The Pitt for Best Drama at that point, but it didn't. Allison Janney won Best Supporting Actress in a Drama for The Diplomat. Tom Pelfrey won Supporting Actor for Task, both beating several nominees from The Pitt. So I think we had The Pitt split in the Supporting Actor categories. DTF St. Louis won the Best Limited Series. At age 79, Sally Field became the oldest woman to win Best Actress in a Limited or Anthology Series or TV movie for Remarkably Bright Creatures. I saw that. That's a nice little TV movie. They shot it in BC. She gave Canada an enthusiastic shout-out during her speech as well. The Late Show with Stephen Colbert, of course, which was taken off the air by CBS in the spring, won Best Variety Series. One of six Emmys the show has won this year after it was canceled for what the network said was economic reasons that many people believe was simply because of his criticism of the guy in the White House. Michael J. Fox, a nominee for his work with Harrison Ford on Shrinking, got the Bob Hope Humanitarian Award. Field also paid tribute to her Steel Magnolias co-star Dolly Parton. That was a tribute that also included Reba McEntire singing a song. And then there were emotional tributes to Catherine O'Hara and Rob Reiner, bookending the In Memoriam segment, which also sadly reminded me that James Vanderbeek died this past year. So that was a bummer all over again. The show I thought was mostly fine. It had some cringy moments, but that's usually the case. Law & Order SVU's Mariska Hargitay hosted, a break from the usual, which is either a talk show host or a comedian. She was neither, but she was up for anything. And all things considered, I think she acquitted herself pretty well. There was a fun Law & Order spoof with Taylor Swift. Why not? There was an opening song parody of Joan Jett's I Love Rock and Roll, but with TV screens instead of rock and roll, which started out pretty fun. But at the end, a bunch of backup dancers wearing TV sets on their head showed up. And I was like, oh, I don't think that's so good. And then later they did another song parody, Supertramp's Goodbye Stranger. That got pretty dire. So some of her bits landed, some didn't. Again, all things considered, good job by Mariska Hargitay. And then John Mulaney's bit, he came out to hand out the Best Actor in a Drama. And that was a high point of the show. Very funny, and the audience loved it.
4: This is the best part of the night. Lead actor in a drama. This award is for the guys. Just men being men. Finally, something for the fellas. Since the creation of television, men have been historically unrepresented. For the first 3 years TV existed, there were no men on it. It was just beauty contests and children talking to hand puppets until the early 60s, until a man walked out and said, enough. My name is Fonzie and the president's been shot. And they can play anything, these nominees, not just doctors. They can play a cop or an FBI agent or a secret agent. And then that's it. No other examples.
5: And he went on and on. It was very funny. They handed out all the acting awards first and then did all the other awards. And that seemed really weird. And I assume they were just trying to keep the audience early before Monday Night Football began. And I mean, if they did this, held it a week earlier, they wouldn't have had to worry about football at all, but whatever. So that made for a little bit of a strange flow to the thing. And then they were in danger of ending early, and the final presenters of Woody Harrelson and Matthew McConaughey had to stretch, and they were clearly baked and their bits sucked, but they just kept it going because they were trying to fill time. It was
10: really,
5: really weird.
10: How much time did they have to fill?
5: They came back from like the last commercial with like a 10 to 10 minutes before the top of the hour.
10: Oh, no.
5: Just to hand out Best Comedy, which was a foregone conclusion to, I think it was, to Widow's Bay, of course. And they just stretched it out, and it was weird.
10: Oh, my gosh. I'm going to, because I didn't actually watch the awards show. I was just too tired, so I went to bed, and I taped it, and I was planning to sort of skim through it, at least, to see if there are any highlights or, I suppose, lowlights based on some of the things that you're telling me. That's almost unheard of for an awards show to finish early.
5: I mean, the Oscars usually goes 20 minutes long on a good night. Sometimes it's half an hour, 40 minutes long. So that was kind of weird. So, I mean, I think these award shows, they're like sports to the point where it's like, I know the outcomes. I have no interest in watching it. So I would say maybe go watch the John Mulaney bit, because what I just played there was maybe half of it.
10: Yeah.
5: He went on and on. And it got a little blue. Unsuitable for family radio.
10: Oh, really? Okay. Well, the Emmys as well. I'm sort of bored with award shows in general.
5: Yeah.
10: But the Emmys, I have always found historically, are more willing to take a risk at trying a different format. I remember there was one year where they kind of got roasted for it, and I feel bad for the hosts they employed, but there was that one year where they had four reality show hosts.
5: Yes.
10: Like all hosting, like Jeff Probst Was Heidi Klum maybe one of them?
5: I can't remember. I remember Probst. I don't remember the rest. American Idol guy.
10: Ryan Seacrest?
5: Yeah. Was he one of them? He must have been one of them.
10: Probably.
5: It's his era.
10: Yeah. So they took a chance on that, and it didn't quite work. But I think it might have also been that particular ceremony where they actually broke the night up into sections like comedy, drama, reality, and they had the actual big fancy sets and kind of not pyrotechnics, yeah, but they, yeah. It was like every category switch arrived with a lot of fanfare. Yeah. So I give them credit for at least trying to be a little bit different than the typical award show.
5: They did that category thing as well during the pandemic when Schitt's Creek won everything. Yeah. And they started with the comedy, and then even more than Widow's Bay, Schitt's Creek swept that. And it was like, we're an hour into the ceremony, and the only people who had taken the stage were people from Schitt's Creek.
10: Really?
5: Yeah. They just won like the first seven awards, every single one. And it was because it was... because of the pandemic, it was one of those weird ones where everyone is spaced out, but all the Schitt's Creek people were in Canada. So there was like by satellite from some party in Toronto somewhere.
10: Yeah.
5: So it was a doubly weird kind of a ceremony that night.
10: I feel like I should issue a PSA here as well when it comes to Widow's Bay. Because it is common for the Emmys to award a show in the comedy category that's not necessarily... that's funny, like yeah, the bear. Yeah.
5: Right, right.
10: That's been the argument about the bear for many years now, is that it's actually more dramatic than it is funny. Still has funny parts, but I don't know. And with Widow's Bay, the comedy that is in this series, and once again, if you have Apple TV Plus, you can watch Widow's Bay. The comedy that's in there is great. Like, I laughed a lot at this show. But it is also a horror comedy, and yeah. It gets pretty scary and pretty grisly.
5: Gnarly.
10: At times, and really dark at times as well. Like, really sad, tragic stuff. And but again, it does have the comedy, so I guess maybe it fits in better with this category, but I don't know what the solution is. If we need like a
5: dramedy,
10: or best mixed bag show.
5: Yeah, I've seen people say it should be best hour long, best 30 minute. Do okay. It up like that, and then the bear gets a 30 minute, and there are funny shows that are sort of an hour long. Was Widow Bay's like hour long episodes?
10: Yeah,
5: yeah. So maybe it would go into there. The creator Katie Dippold, I know she used to be like a writer on Parks and Recreation. She's written for comedy shows all her life.
10: Yeah. Okay. Well, I just wonder. But yeah, if you plan to watch Widow's Bay, just know that you're not going into a nonstop laugh riot. And yeah. There are some pretty scary things in there, and really disturbing things as well, too. It's a great mystery, though. Like, it's a really unique show, quite like I haven't seen in a long time. So I'm happy to see it do well, and we're going to get more Widow's Bay. We better, because they left that on a cliffhanger.
5: It's so. Coming. Season 2's coming. Probably not next year, but the year after.
10: All right. In the meantime, we're going to switch from TV to the movies. Tell you what's new in theaters this week. You are listening to The Couch Potatoes.
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2: I'm Brett. He's Jeff. We are the Couch Potatoes. Going to tell you what's new at the movies in a moment. But first, I need to fall on a sword that I have apparently been carrying around for damn near a year. Jeff Braun just informed me something rather important about Apple TV Plus.
28: Minus on the plus now. It's just Apple TV.
2: Since October 2025.
28: I only heard that recently as well.
2: Apple quietly revealed the name change in a press release on October 13, 2025, buried at the bottom of an announcement for the streaming release of the film F1. The reason? They say that the plus sign was originally added to match services like iCloud Plus and Apple News Plus, which distinguish between a free tier and a paid tier. But since the video platform does not have a free tier, they decided to drop the plus.
28: There you go.
2: But the confusion is they already had something called Apple TV.
28: The product.
2: Yeah, it's a physical set-top box hardware and like a general media app.
28: Yeah.
2: So I feel like they could have kept it anyway.
28: Yeah.
2: Whatever. I probably will forget.
28: Just keep calling it Apple TV Plus.
2: Yeah. I'm still trying to catch up on all the various. Every week it feels like there's a new streaming platform. Like the Global TV app is actually formally being rebranded as Stack TV. Like,
28: okay.
2: So anyway, we'll talk more about what's coming to Global TV a little bit later on. But let's look at what's new in theaters this week. We have a movie based on an incredibly popular series of video games, and it was later adapted into movies, and now actually a television show, and now another movie, but we're kind of starting from scratch here on the story. It's Resident Evil.
29: Hey, man, I gotta be 7. Do you know where I can take this? Excuse me, oh my God. Anybody order a kidney or liver, whatever this is? Anybody? It seems like it's kind of important.
30: Hey, you got time for another run?
29: No, I'm wrapped up for the.
31: It's outside the zone, so it pays double.
29: I could do that. Sweetheart, I'm sorry. The signal sucks here. Can you hear me?
0: I'm gonna stay with Katie for a bit, I think.
29: Michelle, please do not go stay with freaking Katie.
0: My feelings that you don't even care enough to come home and have this conversation.
29: Seriously, I'm working. This could be some 8-year-old boy's heart or someone's mom's brain.
10: Yeah, things didn't really go so well in that clip. And we'll get to more on this movie in a moment. But the video game, the series started 30 years ago on the PlayStation in 1996.

0: show on Netflix in 2022. I haven't seen all of the Resident Evil movies. They're fun, but they're dumb. And they know they're dumb. And I don't think they're like true adaptations of the games. I think they've sort of taken elements of the games, but made it their own thing for the movies. Welcome to Raccoon City looked terrible. And the TV show looked terrible as well. So for this new one, it comes from director Zach Cregger, who did Weapons last year, which was excellent, and Barbarian a couple years before that, and that's excellent. And now he's taking on Resident Evil.
1: Can you hear me? Hello? I'm not a cop, so I don't know what to say, but I have an emergency here. Hello?
0: In an all-new story, Resident Evil follows Brian, a medical courier, who unwittingly finds himself in an action-packed, non-stop race for survival as one fateful, horrifying night collapses around him in chaos.
2: Everything that has happened in this town transpired in a matter of hours.
0: Yeah, the zombies look crazy in this game, and there is, at the very least, a nice nod to video games.
2: Maybe we can still stop this. One of us is gonna have to go out there.
1: Hey, suck it, guns!
3: Only use guns in video games.
0: Can't even figure out how to load it, which is relatable because he kind of finds himself in a position where he has to fight his way out. He's never fired a gun. He's got to figure out how to load the gun. So I kind of like that. It looks like it's going to be crazy fun. I'm sure that fans of the games might be annoyed because, once again, they're taking their beloved property and they're doing something completely different with it. Like fans of, this is a sidebar, maybe we could chat about later, but I know that there are some purist fans who despise Lanterns on HBO, the Green Lantern show, because it's nothing like the comic books.
4: Oh, really? Yeah, I guess I could see that too. I've actually thought that while watching it. I was like, I bet you the comic books are a lot more superhero-y than this show has been so far. So, I mean, yeah, I don't know. What can you do? I mean, you could... Yelling at Dan, Lindelof's not going to do it because he also did Watchmen, which was a new show that was very much like the comic book. So he can do it if he wants to. I just must not want to with Lanterns.
0: But a lot of people who were fans of the Watchmen, like the original property, hated that new show as well. So.
4: Oh, really?
0: Yeah. I don't know. So there are some people who just can't be pleased, but yeah. I don't know anything about Green Lantern. Like I said, we can maybe get into that a little bit later. A couple more movies to tell you about here. Next up, Shaun the Sheep, the Beast of Mossy Bottom.
5: Shaun and the Flock are back on the big screen. And something ferocious has come to town. From the creators of Wallace and Gromit and Chicken Run, get ready for a big adventure that's sure to be electrifying. The Beast of Mossy Bottom, a Shaun the Sheep movie.
0: Shaun the Sheep, a beloved children's program that debuted in 2007, stop motion animation, and this new adventure, which, by the way, is at like 100% on Rotten Tomatoes. And as of this recording, Resident Evil didn't have any yet. That's not always a good sign. But in Shaun the Sheep, the new adventure sees the residents of Mossy Bottom Farm looking forward to Halloween until the clumsy farmer trashes the flock's beloved pumpkin patch. And when Shaun turns mad scientist to fix the problem, things rapidly spiral out of control, with the farmer missing and a wild beast roaming the woods of Mossingham. All the ingredients are in place for a monstrously fun family adventure. Considering how many times you went to see the Sheep Detectives,
4: yeah,
0: I feel like this one's going to be right up your alley too.
4: I don't know. I was thinking while you was like, it's still only going to be the second best sheep movie this year, right?
0: And finally, we have Ethan Hawke and Russell Crowe starring in The Wait.
6: Got a daughter. In 1 month, she'll be awarded state and up for adoption.
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0: In Oregon in 1933, Samuel Murphy is torn from his daughter and sent to a brutal work camp. Warden Clancy tempts him with early release if he smuggles gold through deadly wilderness, but betrayal festers within the crew and Murphy questions how far he'll go to see his child again. That movie's getting great reviews, sitting at

0: 93% as of this recording. We're recording on Wednesday. Oh, the reviews, they must have, the embargo or whatever must have lifted like since we started recording for Resident Evil. 70 reviews published so far, and it's sitting at 96%. Okay, so they might have a winner on their hands here. And coming up next, we are going to tell you about a show that Jeff has jumped in on in its second season, sort of. 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
10: Global News, I'm Darius Zargar. Two unions representing Metro Vancouver transit workers are threatening a full withdrawal of bus and C-bus service if members don't ratify a tentative agreement. Unifor Locals 111 and 2200 have been engaging in limited job action, including a uniform ban over the past month. Members have previously rejected two tentative agreements and will be voting on a third proposed agreement on Monday. Results will be released after voting closes that day. U.S. President Donald Trump says Washington has agreed with Denmark to bolster the U.S. military presence in Greenland. Trump said in a social media post yesterday that the agreement gives the U.S. permanent control over the security of the Danish territory and all other needs. The office of Denmark's prime minister says all three governments will sign the deal next week. Parliamentary approval is still needed from the Danish and Greenlandic governments. Back in BC, it's the oldest museum in the city, but decades of deferred investment is causing the Museum of Vancouver to slowly decay. The building in Vanier Park is dealing with leaks as well as a walk-in freezer that is more than 50 years old. The museum will be offering tours to the public to show the cracks in the building, hoping it will make them care more about the future of cultural institutions. The museum will be offering tours to the public to show the cracks in the building, hoping it will make them care more about their cultural institutions. It's CEO Ryan Hunt who wants people to know the risks austerity pose to irreplaceable cultural heritage.
11: If we look at investment from all levels of government in our museum over the past 30 years, it's a line that keeps going down. And if we don't start sounding the alarm now, that line will go down and down and down.
10: From the Global News Desk, I'm Darius Zargar.
12: Welcome back to the Couch Potatoes. I'm Jeff, he's Brett, and I started watching a fun new show this week that is now in its second season over on Disney Plus. It's called Adults.
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15: Hi, guys. I am going to be ranking all of the accents from worst to American. First up, Jamaican.
12: Adults is a sitcom on FX and FXX and on Disney Plus as well. The next day, it's basically like a modern-day Friends, but a lot edgier. It's about a bunch of friends in their mid-20s in New York City trying to figure out life. In this, they all live together in a house that belongs to one of their parents. That'd be Samir. He's a Canadian actor born in Winnipeg, raised in Calgary. The folks are traveling the country and apparently are gone long enough that his friends can literally move in. I'm not sure what that's about. I'm only a handful of episodes into the first season, but it doesn't seem structurally sound for a long run, but I guess they'll figure it out. At any rate, Samir's friends all move in. There's Billy. She's an intern at a TV news station, and she's sort of the anal retentive one. Issa, who's a dance teacher and a motor mouth and a wild card. And then Anton, who's in digital ad sales, who's also a wild card, but in a more controlled way. Like Issa's kind of random chaos, and he's kind of chaos with some kind of agenda. And then they pick up a stray in the first episode, a new guy named Paul Baker, the only one who gets a last name in the early going. They're all poor. They're not quite sure, you know, how the world works as they're just setting out in life, but they're figuring it out together as they become adults. It comes to us from Ben Cronengold and Rebecca Shaw, and it's their first series, their previous TV experience is being writers on The Tonight Show. I can't imagine this will be their last series because it's really quite good. I laugh out loud quite a bit at each episode so far, and in the very early going of a show, that ain't easy. I said it was edgier than Friends, and it really is. Bodily fluids are shown, sex acts are depicted, hard drugs are used casually, so it's like a nastier Friends, or maybe a kinder It's Always Sunny in Philadelphia. Some of it caught me off guard, not gonna lie. It made me worry a little bit about the Gen Zers, and but I guess that's how generations go, I suppose. I'm also not the target audience for this. There's a lot of universal humor in there as well, so it's not like it's just for the kids. They really go after it, though. They see a guy on the subway committing an indecent act, and then Issa does it back at him aggressively. It's funny, but my jaw dropped because you just don't see that in TV shows. It made the contest episode of Seinfeld look like Mr. Rogers' Neighborhood. They're also all in the bathroom together at one point doing different things while one of them's sitting on the toilet, and that melted my brain because I can't even handle a communal bathroom with stalls and people talking to me in it. Never mind, like, somebody trying to brush their teeth while I'm on the toilet, but this show does it. Again, they're in their 20s. They're worried about money. We can all relate to that because even the most successful people, you know, probably started from scratch to some degree in their lives, and the struggle is real. Season one debuted in May of 2025. It's 8 episodes. Season two, also 8 episodes, and there's some sort of a special episode between the seasons. I do know that as well received as season one was, everyone is saying season two is even better, and that's pretty common for sitcoms. You won't find many where the first season was, like, the best. And again, that usually just has to do with the fact that it takes time to get to know the characters and write towards that. I am looking forward to it. Good comedy is not as easy to find as it once was, so can't wait to watch the rest again. It's called Adults. It's on FX and Disney Plus. And also, a couple weeks ago, I talked about The Paper returning to Showcase and Stack TV, and now I see the first season, not the new ones, but the first season is on Crave, and worth your time on that if you were looking to catch up on The Paper.
0: Okay. And excuse me. I guess we should probably tell you that this is coming back next week.
14: A new crop of players is about to birth a new kind of game.
16: I haven't remembered a game start like this in eons. I mean, you got to kick it back, I think, almost to the single digits.
14: And this one has no boundaries.
17: You've got 2 minutes to get everything you can off this boat.
18: You immediately just see everybody descend into chaos, and I'm the most chaotic man you'll ever meet.
14: For the first time ever, our entire history, every advantage, every idol, every twist we've ever done, 50 seasons of Survivor is in play.
19: I feel like I'm on one of those epic roller coasters. You know the drop is gonna, like, hit your stomach a certain way, but you still welcome the drop along.
0: There we go. That's probably enough of that promo for Survivor 51, which debuts Wednesday, September 23rd. And I think I can already tell that the guy who felt it suitable to use single digis, since the single digis, I hope that you don't make it through single digi votes.
12: Single digi days.
0: It's digit. It's not you're reducing, saying dece instead of decent.
12: Yes.
0: Or ridic. We've been laughing about ridic instead of ridiculous since that ill-fated extra season of Scrubs. when was that? 2009 or something?
12: Yeah, something like that. I mean, yeah, sure. I mean, if you're looking to save fractions of seconds, I guess it's worthwhile, but I don't think that's going to add up to much at the end of your life, but you never know. I'm excited for this. I didn't forget about it, but all of a sudden I saw a promo this week. I was like, oh yeah, Survivor's coming back. That's exciting. On the 50 was such a big deal, and it started off very strong, and it was so much fun to watch. And by the end of it, I mean, it was a good season. By the end, I think everyone thought it was maybe a little too gimmicky or whatever.
0: Yeah.
12: And that's when Probst's little thing here about everything's in play from the first 50 years. I was like, well, that sounds like this might be a little too gimmicky as well. But you never know. So many times the promise of whatever the premise is for a specific season doesn't really end up factoring in a whole lot.
0: Yeah. We don't know exactly what that means.
12: Yeah.
0: Everything is in play, and indeed, I really hope that they don't go a little overboard by trying to jam in all of this stuff. And it'll be fun to. It's always nice to see familiar faces.
12: Yep.
0: In seasons like Survivor 50, but now I'm looking forward to meeting a new cast and
12: Agreed.
0: Seeing who's going to be the standout here. Who is the person who might come back to an all-star season down the road? And I see there's a former professional wrestler, WWE NXT professional wrestler named Brady Booker. Don't know who that is, but already my favorite. So,
12: will Digi's be the least favorite? That's the question, the big question for episode one.
0: If it turns out that's the guy, because we were playing that, we weren't watching that video, we were playing it. But if that's the guy who said Digi,
12: the wrestler,
0: then he's out.
12: Automatically disqualified in the eyes of Brett.
0: So Survivor 51 starts next week. And I'll just quickly tell you that the Amazing Race Canada wrapped up. It's 12th season this yesterday, as for us it's yesterday. It wrapped up on Tuesday on CTV, and I gotta tell you, this show continues to, for lack of a better word, amaze me at how it seems to get better every year.
12: Oh yeah.
0: And maybe I just enjoy it more because sometimes the Amazing Race is on, the American one. It's been a while since they've done two seasons in a year, but we would often get the Amazing Race in the fall, Amazing Race in the spring. And
12: right.
0: The Amazing Race Canada would end, and then the new one would start either that night or the next week. And so maybe it was just I like it more because you get it not as often. But I think a lot of it is the host, John Montgomery, who was a gold medal skeleton winner in 2010 in Vancouver. From Russell, Manitoba, he was walking through the Olympic Village with that pitcher of beer.
12: That's right.
0: Legendary performance. So when it was announced he was going to be the host, we thought, okay, that's pretty cool. But he was really stiff in that first season, and who could blame him? He wasn't a television star.
12: He was an athlete. He's a skeleton.
0: Yeah.
12: A skeller. I don't know what they call him.
0: But he...
12: He's got the skellies.
0: But season two, he had turned it around completely, and he just keeps getting more and more fun, and he still does all the challenges. Phil, the host on the American Amazing Race, will stand by the challenge and tell you what it is, and he might, do something fun, but he doesn't... He's not jumping out of a plane.
12: They hired that guy for his eyebrow.
0: Yeah, exactly. Whereas Montgomery will do everything. He will demonstrate what it is they have to do. And that's pretty cool. That adds a really terrific element of excitement and mystery and flair to the show. He's just had so much fun. And the Canadian contestants, the fact that they're Canadian still really shines through, because while they still might have personality and some might be more bombastic, when it comes to the competitiveness, everyone still treats each other with respect.
12: Oh, really? Because the original Amazing Race, the America one, that didn't always have that. I haven't watched it in many years, but I remember specifically two brothers that were just jerks to everybody.
0: Really?
12: Yeah, and they made fun of Mirna and Sharla. I remember that. They called them Mirna and Shmirna.
0: Oh, yeah!
12: Those guys.
0: The Myrna and Shmirna guys. Yeah, and well, there, I remember, I think it might have been in the first season of The Amazing Race Canada. There was one thing where they had to race to get in line at a pool. I think they had to jump off a diving board, or I don't know what they had to do.
12: Yeah.
0: Anyway, so they're all, like, they got their clue, and they're all going for this line at once. And, like, they're all saying, oh, sorry, because they're all bashing into each other. Yeah. And, like, you're in a race! You're trying to win the amazing race! sorry. So it was very Canadian. That's and funny. And it was a good season in terms of there were some legs that one leg ended with two teams showing up at the mat at the exact same time. And, like, one of the team that officially made it first, the guy had to slide. Like he was sliding into home base.
12: Oh, really?
0: Yeah.
12: That's exciting.
0: Yeah, it was. So that was tense. And then the finale was great as well, because without spoiling anything, the finale of The Amazing Race, often the team that gets the early lead, like they're gone. They're off and running. It's not necessarily the way the leg is engineered. It just ends up being that way, where one team just sort of takes off, and then there's no more tension. There's no more thrill because they're so far ahead of the other teams. But this one was back and forth, and I don't know that I've ever seen a finale like this that went back and forth. And ultimately, it was a good crop of teams. And before I forget to mention this as well, it was actually neat to see on screen what I saw happening live, because they came through here in Winnipeg. I went downstairs to our building, which is at Portage in Maine. The address is 201 Portage. And I'm just standing there looking in the courtyard and looking around. I see cameras, and then I see a guy. I'm like, oh my gosh, they're filming The Amazing Race today. And so they were shooting, you know, the guy who hands you the clue.
12: Yep.
0: And they get those straight on shots.
12: Right. So they were filming those.
0: They were already shooting those things they were waiting to see if any teams would come in, because it was a detour or roadblock where they got to pick one or the other. And the one that was done outside was a mental challenge. It was a math challenge where they had to there were three historical wind chill moments that had been flagged in Canada. One was in Snag, I think. It might be that's from a different thing. Tom Brokaw piece on Canada explaining. Tom Brokaw explains Canadians to Americans.
12: Also from 2010 Vancouver Olympics.
0: Yes, that's right. No, but yeah, but there was a place in the territories. I think Winnipeg was one, and then a place in Quebec. And they had all of the math, but they had to figure out how to manipulate the formula to then determine the wind chill. The wind chill?
12: Good Lord.
0: So I saw the team that came in. So, like, the whole time I've been watching the show, I know that those guys are coming in, but that's all I knew. So it was just kind of cool to see that happen and to see, you know, an episode that was shot, like, literally right in my backyard.
12: Real-life spoilers for a TV show. You're just like, oh, in a few months, it's going to annoy me that I saw who that was.
0: Yeah.
12: Yeah, that's funny. I remember I only seen the first season of the Canadian Amazing Race, but they also came to Winnipeg, and I was like, oh, this is the coolest thing about this show is you sooner or later you're going to probably recognize some of the locations or whatever. And I laughed as they got stuck waiting for a train, this one team, and they're like,
0: what is happening
12: here?
0: They're
12: like, how are those trains going through this city? I was like, yeah, welcome to Winnipeg.
0: And hopefully wherever you live in this country, when the Amazing Race rolls through your community, you get to enjoy it. Here in Manitoba, they also visited Gimli, and everybody showed up. It's a Icelandic town, and everyone showed up in their Viking gear, and it was really cool. And they had to do an Icelandic spelling bee, which was hilarious, because they have some pretty long words in that language, in that wonderful language. I love listening to people speak Icelandic. All right, you're listening to The Couch Potatoes.
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12: Welcome back to the Couch Potatoes. I'm Jeff, he's Brett, and big news this week about one of my favorite movies that most people apparently don't like.
32: By the way, I saw that English Patient film last night. It was extraordinary.
33: Actually, I haven't seen it, so I couldn't tell you whether I liked it or whether it really sucked.
32: That's it. Drop everything. We're going right now.
34: Elaine, I hope you're watching the clothes because I can't take my eyes off the passion.
33: No, I can't do this anymore. I can't. It's too long. Quit telling your stupid story about the stupid desert and just die already. Die!
34: Elaine, you don't like the movie?
33: I hate it! I'll go to hell!
0: Doesn't he fire her?
12: He does. Yeah, you're fired. Okay, I'll see you in the parking lot. Not going to lie, Elaine's reaction to the English patient in that Seinfeld episode pretty much poisoned society against the movie. I know because I've defended it many times on social media, although to be fair, a lot of that has been happening in my Seinfeld groups where it is mocked mercilessly. But it's a lot of fun. Most people just ignored it for the last 30 years since its release in 1996, but it seems the Criterion Collection, the hoity-toity Blu-ray outfit that releases fine cinema from around the globe on painstakingly curated 4K and Blu-ray discs, has now seen fit to add The English Patient to its collection this December to mark that 30th anniversary. The movie went on in 96 to win Best Picture at the Oscars against two of my other faves in Fargo and Jerry Maguire. That was a good year. So I'll be buying it for a fifth time. I've already owned it on VHS, DVD, special edition DVD, and Blu-ray. It'll be released December 8th. And the good news for you, Brett, and honestly for most of our audience, is that because of our scheduling of year-end programming, I already looked at the schedule. Our top 10 list on our Christmas special, probably not going to have an opportunity to talk about my Criterion Blu-ray edition of the English Patient in great detail when it's released late or early to mid-December there. But for me, Christmas coming early this year.
3: Okay, one for sack lunch.
4: Hey, what are you guys doing here?
3: Oh, we just saw The English Patient again.
5: It's even better the second time.
4: They make it longer? Elaine.
6: Elaine.
4: You said you were busy tonight.
6: But to tell you the truth, Elaine, I don't know if I can be with someone who doesn't like The English Patient.
4: Just a stupid movie.
6: That's what I'm talking about.
4: Come on, Blake. Let's go.
6: Enjoy sack lunch.
4: I will.
0: They had the best names for their fake movies.
12: Sack lunch, prognosis negative.
0: Prognosis negative!
12: Yeah, there's lots of good. Firestorm. Hell of a picture.
0: So thanks for digging up those clips. I knew the clips, but it's just nice to hear them again. And I still haven't seen this movie.
12: You would hate it. I mean, don't bother watching it, Brett. Maybe if you lose a bet or something.
0: Why is it three? How long is it?
12: It's interesting. It's 2 hours and 40 minutes, but...
0: So it's like standard Michael Bay fare.
12: Yeah, but also... And one of the releases, I think maybe even as far back as the VHS or maybe the first DVD, there was a misprint on the box that said it was 3 hours and 2 minutes. And I was just like, what are you doing? You're making this worse. People are going to see that and definitely not show it because it's over three, but it's not that long. Okay. So if you see it's where it says like 182 minutes, it's not quite that long.
0: Okay. All right. And but before we go, I'm just thinking the Criterion Collection. I'm glad you brought that up because I always wondered if they did The Rock in Blu-ray.
12: I think that one's out of production. I think they just did back in when they first started on DVD.
0: Yeah, because I remember seeing that.
12: They did Armageddon, too.
0: Did they do Armageddon?
12: Yeah. And it's a wink kind of a thing, maybe, because, you know, obviously that's not like fine cinema. But it's also, I mean, they're a company and they got to make money. So I think some of it's that.
0: Okay. Yeah. And the Rock, and we're talking about the movie The Rock with Nicolas Cage and Sean Connery, directed by Michael Bay, not Dwayne The Rock Johnson. But yeah, when I first saw that DVD, I was like, what is this? Look at all these special features.
12: Yeah.
0: I'd never heard of Criterion. And then the price tag was like, $75.
12: Yeah, some of them can be pretty pricey. So
0: I'm like, okay, I'm just going to put that back on the shelf. Can't quite afford that.
12: Armageddon, famous for the Ben Affleck commentary where he asks the question, wouldn't it be easier to train astronauts to be drillers than to train these drillers to be astronauts? And Michael Bay told him to, in no uncertain terms, shut up.
0: I'm Brett, he's Jeff. We are the Couch Potatoes. And remember, if it requires getting up off the couch, don't bother.

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7: Global news at 5 p.m. I'm Jacob New. The BC government continues to face questions about whether it is preparing to call a snap election. Global's Travis Persaud reports.
4: BC Health Minister Ravi Kalon making two announcements Saturday following two high-profile events by his government Friday. Kalon downplaying the flurry of announcements as the start of an election campaign.
10: Well, if we don't have things to announce on weekends, what are reporters going to do on weekends? I think it's important for folks to know that we have been making announcements for years on important investments, in particular in healthcare. And so I don't read too much into whether this announcement is happening.
20: When pressed about the possibility of a snap election, Kallon said the province needs a stable government as it faces economic pressure from the U.S. Meanwhile, the Union of BC Municipalities is urging the premier not to call an election, saying it will drown out local issues with municipal elections already set for October 17th. Travis Prasad, Global News.
7: The second part of a campaign to save BC restaurants is expected to launch in the coming days. It was established back in 2024 with the goal of raising awareness about the challenges facing restaurants and food service vendors. The second phase is now about to be introduced. The industry has identified 10 issues they'd like resolved, and they're going to ask the provincial government to set aside 90 days to work with them to do that. Their main concerns are about red tape. Here's Ian Tostenson, the CEO of the BC Restaurant and Food Services Association.
21: Quicker licensing, more common sense on the approach, you know, backing off and work safe over regulation. And that sort of thing really has a cost to it, because if you can reduce that burden of us having to do compliance and reports to government, yet still maintaining, you know, public safety and health, that's a major cost savings for industry.
7: This all comes as a new report finds 90% of BC restaurants have been forced to raise their prices in the last year due to rising costs. The city of Surrey has launched an ash scattering site as part of a pilot project. Families will be able to gather and honor their loved ones at the Surrey Public Wharf. People planning an ash scattering ceremony will be required to reserve a date and time in advance by visiting the city's website. Bookings open on Monday. BC's first dedicated ash scattering site opened on Tilbury Island in Delta in July.